0: Also coming up in this full hour of global business, it's the official start of the Atlantic hurricane season. Countries are preparing for potentially destructive storms. Plus, North America hosts the FIFA World Cup in just over a week. One uninvited guest could bring trouble, but health authorities say Ebola does not pose a threat to the tournament. First up this hour, the ceasefire between the United States and Iran is being tested on multiple fronts. Tehran has suspended indirect negotiations with the United States in protest over Israel's expanding military offensive in Lebanon. The U.S. maintains Iran is still interested in reaching an agreement and that a negotiated solution is still within reach. Mitch McCann reports from the United Nations in New York.
1: The emergency meeting at the United Nations in New York on Monday was called by France, a permanent member of the Security Council, whose president, Emmanuel Macron, wrote on social media that nothing justifies the major escalation in southern Lebanon. It comes as Israel's military campaign inside Lebanon has intensified in recent days. Israel says it has been targeting the Iranian proxy group Hezbollah and that its defense forces have captured the historic Beaufort Castle in the south of the country. On Monday, the Security Council was briefed by an Assistant Secretary General from the Departments of Political and Peacebuilding Affairs and Peace Operations about the devastating toll the war has taken since the 2nd of March.
2: According to Lebanon's Ministry of Public Health, at least 3,412 have been killed and more than 10,000 wounded in Lebanon. Among the dead and injured are hundreds of civilians, many women and children, as well as journalists and medical workers who have been serving on the front lines.
1: Meanwhile, Lebanon's U.S. Embassy in Washington says Hezbollah had accepted a U.S. proposal for a mutual cessation of hostilities that would be extended to encompass all Lebanese territory. France says Israel has the right to defend itself from Hezbollah's attacks, but its representative echoed his president's statement, saying that nevertheless nothing can justify its continued operations in Lebanon.
3: Every village bombed and destroyed, every civilian killed, strengthens Hezbollah and weakens the Lebanese executive, whose political determination to consolidate Lebanon's sovereignty we commend.
1: In a social media post, U.S. President Donald Trump said that both Hezbollah and Israel have agreed to stop the shooting after a conversation with representatives from both sides. Meanwhile, China's permanent representative reiterated China's calls for the fighting to stop and for both sides to come to the negotiating table.
4: There must be an immediate cessation of hostilities to ease tensions. Israel's continued advancement of its war machine has already claimed the lives of over 3,400 people in Lebanon. Military force is not the solution, and expanding operations cannot bring lasting security.
1: Security Council members reiterated calls for Lebanon's territorial integrity to be respected. And throughout the meeting, permanent representatives expressed their hope that the latest developments announced ahead of the meeting could lead to a lasting peace. Mitch McCann, CGTN, at the United Nations in New York.
0: Meanwhile, Iran's Foreign Minister Abbas Araghchi says the ceasefire between Iran and the U.S. is unequivocally a ceasefire on all fronts, including Lebanon. His spokesperson blamed the slow pace of diplomatic efforts on a lack of trust and what he called contradictions by the United States.
5: One of the obstacles to negotiations with the current U.S. administration is precisely the frequent changes in positions and the contradictory and conflicting statements. This situation undoubtedly disrupts the process and makes the path longer. This is the minimum that can be said about the outcome of this approach in negotiations.
0: Monday marked day 94 of this conflict. Israeli Prime Minister Benjamin Netanyahu is ordering the military to dig deeper into Lebanon as its battle with Hezbollah intensifies. Back and forth rocket exchanges signaling a further escalation and causing a mass exodus in southern Beirut. Sarah El-Deeb reports.
6: There were massive exodus from the Dahia, which is the Beirut suburbs. Location of the suburb is strategic in this, that the city was an entire gridlock. Cars, motorcycles, parents on motorcycles with their kids. There were schools just a few hours before kids were going to school, and I think they had to call it a day. Despite you're well aware that the Dahia or the suburbs has been hit repeatedly throughout the course of this conflict, but still there are people still living there, people still go back. And

0: and visit their homes or stay there for a longer period, even though it still feels a little unsafe. But for the past few weeks, we've had certain quiet in Beirut and in the suburbs, so people were more confident to go back and stay in Dahiya. But now, this morning, we've seen a massive exodus. The city was in a gridlock, and exams schedules were interrupted. I mean, remember, this is also a city that was traumatized only a few weeks ago when there were heavy strikes. So I think there was widespread fear that this would be repeated again after that morning threat that we've heard from the Israeli officials. We've seen continued hostilities and conflict and fighting in the south of Lebanon. So the ceasefire has been kind of nominal, but like you said, Beirut is quiet. So I think a return, the threats are coming a day before the security talks are expected in Washington. There's a lot of pressure to see who's going to stop the fighting first. The Israeli military spokesman just issued another warning to the suburbs, saying if Hezbollah doesn't stop, we will strike the suburbs. And I think that signaled an if, a condition. And I think that's what we just have to wait and see. The pressure, whose pressure is going to yield at the moment. And I think in the meantime, just everyone's kind of in anticipation, fear of an intensified round of this conflict.
1: Sarah LD reporting for us. Now, still to come on this edition of Global Business, oil prices, tech, and the start of a new month of trading on Wall Street. What has been moving markets? We'll have the details next.
2: Making sense of the overwhelming wave of information means cutting through the noise to shine a light on the heart of the story and making room for new perspectives. True understanding means the ability to see events from more than one side. I'm Liu Xin, and this is The Point.

0: Welcome back, everyone. Oil prices surged Monday after Tehran suspended nuclear talks with Washington, D.C. Global benchmark Brent crude traded as high as $97 a barrel, though it settled at near $95 at the end of the day. It's a gain of about 4.5%. U.S. crude closing up more than 5% at just over $92 a barrel. That jump wiped out 2 weeks of declines, putting oil back at mid-May levels. In tech news, NVIDIA on Monday unveiled a new chip that puts artificial intelligence capabilities directly into laptops and desktop computers. The company says its RTX Spark PC chip for Microsoft Windows is designed to run autonomous AI agents locally rather than relying solely on cloud computing. NVIDIA also saying its latest development could replace the mouse and keyboard in how people use computers. The chip will be launched later this year and will be used by computer makers that include Dell and HP. Spiking oil prices and NVIDIA shares offered support to U.S. markets on Monday. The S&P 500 hitting a new record after NVIDIA unveiled that new computer chip. Dell Technologies and HP followed NVIDIA higher as well. The tech-heavy NASDAQ was also up for the day. The Dow closed up, but was mostly flat for the better part of Monday. Staying with tech, the world's premier robotics and automation conference is underway in Vienna. The annual event brings together leading researchers and industry practitioners. Our correspondent Johann Splechberger reports.
1: This is one of the most important events on the global robotics calendar. And with the industry changing so quickly, interest is high. Around 9,000 researchers, engineers, and business leaders are taking part, sharing ideas and exploring the latest innovations shaping the future of robotics. The conference comes as countries around the world step up investment in automation. Factory robots are increasingly being seen as a way to boost productivity and help industries deal with labor shortages. Organizers say they also want to ensure these technologies are developed in ways that benefit society as a whole.
2: We want to replace humans with robots because of a very good purpose. Bring out the humans from the dangerous places and get in a machine and then let the humans do the more cognitive stuff. I'm very happy that the biggest world conference in robotics is in Vienna. We expect nearly 200 companies that exhibit. Actually, the majority of exhibitors, 69, are from China.
1: One of the biggest talking points this year is the rise of humanoid robots. Once largely confined to research labs, they are now making their way onto factory floors. BMW recently announced it will begin using humanoid robots in production this summer, while several Chinese companies have already been testing and deploying them on factory floors. At the same time, China is putting robotics at the center of its new five-year plan. The goal is to bring artificial intelligence into the physical world, with robots expected to play a growing role in driving industrial upgrading and economic growth. Johannes Splechberger, CGTN, Vienna.
0: In other news, U.S. factory activity continued to expand in May. The Institute for Supply Management's Purchasing Managers Index, or PMI, hit 54 last month, its highest level since May of 2022. A reading above 50 indicates expansion in manufacturing. 16 industries reported growth, including textile mills, electrical appliances and components, as well as machinery and transportation equipment. Wood products, the only industry reporting a contraction. Manufacturing has now expanded for the fifth consecutive month, helped mostly by an artificial intelligence spending spree. Okay, we are focusing on the climate crisis after a quick break. The Atlantic hurricane season has officially started. Across the region, officials, businesses, and people are preparing for potential severe weather.
3: Images may appear to be identical, but looks can be deceiving. The difference is not always obvious. It has to be discovered. There are always different sides to a story. We put the focus on the details. To see more, to understand better. CGTN. See the difference.

0: Welcome back, everyone. June 1st marks the start of the Atlantic hurricane season. Each year, this region braces for potentially devastating storms. The Bahamas is especially vulnerable to extreme weather. CGTN's Christina Dragovich reports from Nassau.
1: In a country of low-lying islands and heavily dependent on tourism, officials in the Bahamas say it is critical to prepare before hurricane season.
2: Residents and businesses across the country are being encouraged to review emergency plans and check supplies before severe weather threatens the islands. In a country vulnerable to powerful storms, preparation during calm weather can make a major difference once a system develops in the Atlantic.
3: If you have a business out here, you have to always be prepared for hurricane. We build for hurricane storms. We have equipment ready to go at any time.
2: At the Bahamas Department of Meteorology, preparation also involves coordination between emergency agencies, forecasters, and community partners.
4: Just yesterday, we had a stakeholders meeting with some of our partners, the DRM Authority, the NAD. We really wanted feedback from them and to let them know what they can expect from us in terms of giving them the weather and advice on the systems as they approach the Bahamas.
2: The forecast office monitors weather conditions around the clock, working closely with the U.S. National Hurricane Center to track developing systems across the Atlantic.
4: They would let us know when there's a possibility of a system developing into a storm or hurricane way out before it even nears the Bahamas.
2: The Bahamas uses a phased warning system designed

0: to give residents and visitors time to prepare before dangerous weather arrives. Alerts are issued around 60 hours before possible impact, followed by watches and warnings as storms move closer to the islands.
1: My preparation for the hurricane starts in late May. I make sure to have my batteries supply, my flashlight working, my phone charged, so when current goes off, I will still have Wi-Fi service. And first aid kit, food, that non-perishable food and stuff, and try to keep trees cut back as low as possible that they won't fall on the house.
0: Officials say preparing early can make a major difference in how the islands fare when severe weather inevitably hits. Christina Dragovich, CGTN, Nassau, Bahamas.
2: Now here in the United States, a new study says one major city may not survive many more hurricanes. Published in Nature Sustainability, the research warns that the city of New Orleans has hit a point of no return. Southern Louisiana faces up to 7 meters of sea level rise, with the Gulf of Mexico potentially surrounding the city before 2100. The authors say the levees won't be enough to save it, and they're calling for an orderly relocation starting now, beginning with the most vulnerable. 360,000 people live in New Orleans. Okay, for more on the hurricane season and the threat to New Orleans, let's turn to Jeffrey Schlegelmilch. He is the director of the National Center for Disaster Preparedness at the Columbia Climate School. Welcome to the program.
3: Absolutely.
2: I want to start off by talking about, you know, when one thinks of what can go wrong in a hurricane in the United States, New Orleans is the poster boy. Much of the city is below sea level, and if the warnings are right, it is doomed much sooner than later. What are your thoughts about this report of the point of no return?
3: I think it's a really important perspectives piece that culminates a lot of data that we've actually seen for quite a while, which is that the Gulf Coast and New Orleans in particular are very vulnerable and it's only getting worse. I would stop short of saying that the decision needs to be to relocate, and it's really not necessarily a broad sweeping argument that they're making. There are some areas that may need major investment to protect, and others that may just be too difficult to protect. But the notion that they're positing, which is that a decision has to be made and it's going to be a hard and an expensive one that is going to take decades and generations to implement, is absolutely true, as well as the point that they make that we're running out of decades and generations in which to enable these to reduce the risk.
2: Yeah, I think there's a lot of common sense in what you just said. People in New Orleans love that city. I had the pleasure of living there about 6 years, and the people aren't going to want to leave. But look at what's going on in the bayous, losing about a football field worth of land every 100 minutes. How can one convince them it's time? People in Louisiana, you have to start thinking about this. And this is a state, we must remind people, that brings in a lot of money from the oil and gas industry, so there are a lot of climate deniers out there.
3: Yeah, and unfortunately, this is kind of a double-edged sword where on the one hand, we have rich tradition and culture and history that people don't want to walk away from, but it's also proven very, very difficult to actually implement the kind of long-term solutions, whether it's a sediment replacement, whether it's long-term investment in the levees, and even measures to make the polluters help pay for some of that reclamation cost. That's a part of that oil and gas industry damage that has been a part of what's led to this. The challenge is that these decisions need to be able to survive one election cycle into the other, and so far they just haven't. And the problem is we're not making a decision, and the longer we don't make a decision, the more severe the consequences are going to be as these impacts are felt.
2: So, Jeffrey, what are the costs of acting early versus waiting for disaster? And after Katrina, the argument within this storied city was it lost a bit of its culture back then in 2005, 2006. So how can you move an entire major city and preserve that rich heritage?
3: Absolutely. I think that's one of the fundamental challenges that New Orleans faces sooner than other cities, but many other cities also face. And it is a question, is it worth hundreds of billions of dollars or perhaps more to actually not have to move the city, or is this something that needs to be done very orderly? And look, this isn't saying that this is going to happen tomorrow or even the next 10 or 20 or 30 years. But again, if we're looking at the next 100 years, that's not a lot of time to actually be facing these major decisions. It's not free. And
2: I'm sorry, I believe we lost Jeffrey there. Unfortunately, I was some very fine

0: Fine insight from there. Once again, the start of the. I'm sorry, we have Jeffrey back. That's good news. Jeffrey, I want to pick up on the fact that NOAA has its hurricane season out. And it says with the potential of a strong El Nino this year, we could have a more mild hurricane season this year. It's certainly something to hope for, but you still have to prepare.
1: Absolutely. And it only takes one hurricane to cause catastrophic damage, to hit the right way in the right place at the right time. And so while we may not be rolling the dice as frequently, if it is in fact a less active hurricane season, again, it only takes one. And as we look at these things over multiple decades and generations, we're going to have good years and we're going to have bad years. And it's going to be a lot harder to get past the bad years if we don't start making investments and asking the really hard questions now.
0: So what did Katrina teach us, and where do the gaps remain? Because is New Orleans a preview of what other coastal cities, all on the Gulf Coast, all on the Atlantic, and of course Florida, is this what people are going to face, climate refugees?
1: Absolutely. And I think Katrina, it was a tragedy that happened, but in some ways it's very important it did, because this is not theoretical. We have pictures, photos, videos, a mental memory of how bad this could be, and plus much, much worse. We've seen the out-migration of the area, which has not returned to its pre-Katrina population levels. We see communities still recovering to this day, and we've seen the enormous disparities between who is affected and those who are the most vulnerable. And I think that this provides us some really important insight to understand that the threat before us, this is just a taste of what we can see and what other cities can see if we don't make the investments now that need to be made.
0: Okay, Jeffrey, real quickly, this is kind of a complex question, because after the storm, a lot of people said we need to go to the Netherlands and look at how they have kept the water out for generations. Do you think that's something that the New Orleans area could do? And just kind of explain to people briefly what goes on there and how it could impact parts of the Gulf area.
1: Yeah, so the Netherlands has a series of flood controls, extraordinarily complex mechanical barriers to help prevent sort of storm surge and flooding from coming in. I can't speak intelligently to the ecology of the Gulf Coast and how much of this is feasible and how much isn't. I will say these are the things that can be explored, and these are the trade-offs. It's not cheap. And it's not a one-time expense. It's something that needs to be invested in over time and maintained over time, which even the current levy system, we have trouble maintaining the investments in. So these need to be a decision. Hey, we're going to spend a whole lot of money not to move, and we're going to maintain it and commit to it forever.
0: Right.
1: Or we're going to start unwinding this and finding what is that long-term solution that's further inland. And I think the authors are correct in saying now's the time to decide.
0: You know, Jeffrey, one thing that really stands out, it kind of pushes common sense. When you stand in the lower north ward, in the lower ninth ward, or in areas of mid-city where those canals come out of Lake Pontchartrain, and you're looking up at the water and people are living down there, it goes against every grain of common sense. You shouldn't live below sea level. Why do people do it, and how can we convince people this isn't sustainable?
1: You know, I think it's one thing where you compare the numbers and sort of the visuals in terms of the risk, and then you sit down and you listen to the jazz music and have some Creole cooking and some Cajun food and get exposed to the culture and realize that this has been people's homes and the source of this culture for a long time. And those are things that don't show up in economic models and don't show up in risk models, but it absolutely shows up in our spiritual being and who we are as a society. And that's why these questions are so difficult. And I think your question answers itself, right?
0: Yeah.
1: You look up at and think, how can people be here? And yet they are, because of this extraordinary connection to their home.
0: Yeah, one time somebody told me, I asked him, would you buy here? The answer was no. Would you rent? He thought and said, on the second floor. So that's what people are dealing with. Jeffrey, can't thank you enough for your insight. Great knowledge. Thank you.
1: Absolutely. Thanks for continuing this conversation.
0: Moving on, the El Nino cycle we just talked about that could affect the hurricane season in the Atlantic is causing heat waves elsewhere. In India, monsoon rains usually bring relief, but this year, concerns over below average rainfall is raising concerns on a lot of fronts. CGTN's Ravinder Bawa tells us how.
2: India's heatwave conditions have intensified over the recent years, making summers longer and harsher. Indians are experiencing 4 to 10 degrees above normal temperatures, putting a pressure on the energy demand. In Delhi, during the scorching heat of May, peak power demand touched almost 8,500 megawatts, the highest recorded this year. The Met Department has forecast maximum temperatures to remain above normal for most of the country in the days to come. The season that Indians wait for is the monsoon, which was supposed to have arrived in South India by now, but it is running behind schedule. The Met Department suggests it will make a landfall by midweek in South India, though some weather experts say it could be further delayed. This year, the El Nino weather pattern, which warms surface temperatures in the Pacific Ocean, is likely to weaken the monsoon, putting millions of farmers at risk. The monsoon delivers

0: and half of the population depending on agriculture for their livelihood. It's being predicted that India will receive its lowest rainfall in 11 years this monsoon season. Experts say that low rainfall will weigh on economic growth and will increase inflation through higher food prices. In the past El Nino years, below average rainfall in India has led to severe droughts sometimes, which have then resulted in lower yield, leading to curbs on grain exports. Ravinder Bawa, CGTN, Delhi.
1: And still ahead on Global Business, the FIFA World Cup just around the corner. But is Ebola, is that outbreak in Central Africa cause for concern in the U.S.? Again, expert insight coming your way after a quick break.
2: I see a country on the move.
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0: Welcome back, everyone. The 2026 FIFA World Cup kicks off in just over a week. Competing in it is the Democratic Republic of Congo, playing its first World Cup since 1974. But that country is in the grip of an Ebola outbreak, and World Cup organizers and U.S. health officials are playing down any concerns as the team prepares to train in Houston, Texas. CGTN's Dan Williams has more.
1: Houston is getting ready to welcome the world. The city will host 7 World Cup games in all. But that's not all. The Texas city is also the base camp for the Democratic Republic of Congo national team. But the African team's preparations have been impacted by the ongoing Ebola crisis in the country. The World Health Organization has declared the outbreak a global health emergency. Despite that, health authorities here are quick to play down any risk in the United States.
2: We are doing our usual monitoring for infectious diseases, but on steroids. I think the risk is very low. You know, there's never no risk, but Ebola does not spread easily. Ebola is a scary disease. People die from it. And it's going to be devastating, I think, in Central Africa. However, in the United States, the risk is very low.
1: The U.S. has already implemented stricter travel restrictions, banning entry for many non-Americans who have been to the DR Congo, Uganda, or South Sudan in the previous 21 days. As a precaution, the DR Congo team cancelled a pre-World Cup training session in the capital, Kinshasa, and are preparing for the tournament in Belgium. Chris Canetti is the president of Houston's FIFA World Cup host committee.
3: We do have health

0: officials, not only here in Houston, but, you know, across the country who are focused on this. So as a host committee, we're simply taking the advice from them in terms of what policies need to go into place and how to handle that and working with everybody. But right now, it seems like all the proper protocols are in place and we've been told that there's nothing really to be concerned about.
1: This will be home for the Democratic Republic of Congo for the FIFA World Cup. This rugby stadium on the outskirts of Houston is where the team will train throughout the tournament. And they'll be able to count on at least some local support for their matches.
2: La Congolaise is a restaurant and store in Houston. It's been in operation since 2012.
3: We have our kwanga, which is made from yuca.
2: Deborah Mwonga is the manager.
4: People are excited that the players are coming in and that we get to host everyone. And I think it's going to be great for the players when they come and to know that they feel supported.
2: A view echoed by Chancellor Nkola, a Houston-based Congolese organizer helping coordinate events and support around the World Cup.
5: It's amazing the community, our people are excited. Ebola is motivating our community. It's pushing us to, you know, to support them, especially we know what they are facing.
2: This is DR Congo's first World Cup since 1974 when they competed as Zaire. For the players and for the fans, their opening match in Houston against Portugal will likely be an emotional one. Dan Williams, CGTN, Houston.
6: And for more insight into Ebola concerns and the World Cup, let's turn to Victor Matheson. He's a professor of economics at the College of Holy Cross. Victor, thank you so much for joining us.
7: Thanks for having me.
6: So Ebola cases rising again in West Africa has been well documented, and that's triggering concerns in the United States ahead of the World Cup. Despite what you just heard, do you think that these fears are based in reason?
7: Likely not. Again, most of the health experts we've talked to suggest that Ebola is not particularly contagious. This is not a highly infectious disease like SARS, which caused the cancellation or the moving of the 2003 Women's World Cup out of China. This is not what we've seen recently in recent pandemics for COVID. So it's unlikely that it's going to have a significant impact on disease in the United States.
6: Yeah, but governments are going to continue to debate the quarantine rules. And in the U.S., travel restrictions do remain tight for those coming from affected areas. So what are the host nations doing that could impact fans and delay the teams? Well, not delay the teams arriving. We know they're there, but will they have the support from overseas?
7: Well, we were already expecting very small crowds from Congo in the first place. The United States has banned fans from several countries around the world just completely. For example, Iran, Haiti, and Cote d'Ivoire. And they also placed significant travel restrictions even before Ebola on fans from the Democratic Republic of Congo. So I don't think we were expecting many fans in the first place. Obviously, you have delegations of teams, coaches, and other officials that will be coming in, and certainly they will be monitored as they come in, but I don't think this is going to have a significant impact on total tourism in the sense that we weren't expecting particularly large contingents of fans from DR Congo in the first place.
6: Indeed. So the people coming from the continent itself, airlines are obviously adjusting their West Africa routes. Do you think that's going to have any kind of impact on fan travel?
7: So, again, probably not. The Zaire, Uganda, these sort of places are not big travel hubs for people coming from other nations in Africa to the United States. So I'm not suspecting any large changes in travel plans. And as I mentioned already, Cote d'Ivoire was already under a travel ban even before we were talking about Ebola. So, again, I think this is not a large concern. I will say this is not the first time, actually, Ebola has affected a major international soccer tournament. In 2004, there were concerns about Ebola, the last outbreak, changing the African Cup of Nations Cup. And Morocco asked for that event to be postponed. In fact, they didn't postpone it and actually moved the event out of Morocco down to Equatorial Guinea and, again, had no problems with that. that tournament actually taking place, you know, on the continent of Africa, much closer to the Ebola outbreaks than we're seeing this time. So I don't think this is going to be a significant issue, although obviously health officials in the United States will monitor the situation.
6: What about sponsors? Do you think they're concerned about this outbreak affecting fans? Because at the end of the day, it's FIFA's bottom line. And despite what health officials say, the media is going to be doing stories. You know, Houston's a pretty big media market. This is a global event that's really unparalleled. And it's very easy for people to kind of light this fuse and overblow the situation. And it once that kind of media gets out there, it kind of takes on a life of its own.
7: No, that's certainly right. In 2014, there was a huge scare in the United States as well. This was headline news for weeks and weeks in the fall of 2014, despite the fact in the United States we had a grand total of 4 Ebola cases, all of which were contracted outside the United States, and these were Americans who came back to the United States and were diagnosed when they were here. Again, a gigantic news story for 4 total cases, all of whom survived. So I wouldn't be surprised to see there to be a significant amount of fear associated with this, but it's hard to imagine that it actually becomes a particularly large health problem in the United States, notwithstanding the fact that this is a serious issue for the countries involved in Africa.
6: Sure, absolutely. But again, getting back to the sponsors, do you think that they are going to be overly concerned and trying and do what they can, not necessarily to distance themselves from it, but to make the argument, we need our investment protected.
7: So again, I think this is likely not going to be a major issue. Again, the actual team, DR Congo, is only playing in 3 games out of 104 in the tournament. Unlikely progress to knockout rounds. And again, with very, very small international contingents of fans coming through. So I suspect the sponsors will take this in stride. This is a pretty minor event here. Again, this is a world who's experienced COVID, a much more significant health threat, and got through that just fine, at least from a sponsorship standpoint and the World Cup standpoint. And I suspect that this particular thing won't affect the World Cup in any appreciable way.
6: Well, I hope it goes off without a hitch, and it is very nice to hear people downplaying it just a bit or giving it the actual attention that it does deserve. Victor Matheson, thank you so much for your insight.
7: Thanks for having me.
6: In other soccer football news, Paris Saint-Germain is scoring in more ways than one. The French football club earned $170 million after winning the Champions League, the biggest club competition in Europe, on Saturday. But the value of the victory really goes way beyond prize money. Our correspondent Michael Marilia has more.
8: If you win the Champions League, you get a giant trophy and a giant paycheck. But the real prize is the hearts and minds of the fans, and that is worth a lot of money. Last year, a research firm estimated that PSG's brand value was $1.6 billion. What does that mean? Well, it's the amount the club could earn if it licensed its brand. It tells us if the brand is good for business. In 2025, PSG's brand value climbed 13%, a pretty big leap in a single season. So what happened? Well, experts say the brand got a boost after the team won its first Champions League trophy. They also won the UEFA Super Cup, the French League, and a domestic knockout competition. Now, this is PSG's brand value over the last few years. It was just over $1 billion in 2021, and it's climbed ever since, growing 50% in 4 years. Again, that reflects the team's results. It won the French League in 4 of those 5 seasons. So what does that mean for the bottom line? Well, matchday revenue hit a record $204 million last year. Matchday revenue comes mostly from ticket sales, so it's closely tied with the strength of the brand. Meanwhile, the PSG brand has gone global. It now has official fan clubs in 90 countries. All in all, there are nearly 170 of those clubs around the world. And China is a key market. 20 fan clubs are now in Chinese cities. The United States is the only country with more, and it's only just slightly ahead. PSG will now be hoping their latest triumph boosts the brand, especially in China and the US, the world's biggest economies. From a business perspective, that may be the biggest prize of them all.
6: That's Michael Marilia for us in China. Now, our By Design segment coming your way next with a focus on art. A record-breaking auction season for art buyers in the United States. Details straight ahead.

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0: Welcome to By Design, where we look at how design really shapes our world. And last week, that world had a big price tag. The New York spring auction season delivered blockbuster results. Christie's, Sotheby's, and Phillips together sold $2.5 billion worth of art in a single week. A 1948 Jackson Pollock brought in more than $181 million, including Christie's buyer's fees. That is well above the $100 million pre-sale estimate. A Constantine Brancusi bronze and gold leaf sculpture brought in just over $107 million.
1: In spite of the volatility of the, you know, world events, this has been the, if not the greatest, the one of the greatest first quarters we've had in the company's history, from American paintings through musical instruments, through Islamic art, through a Michelangelo drawing of a foot. Each category has set records for the first quarter of this year.
0: Now over at Sotheby's, a Mark Rothko painting formerly owned by art dealer Robert Mnuchin, the father of former U.S. Treasury Secretary Steve Mnuchin, sold for nearly $86 million, making it the second most expensive Rothko ever sold at auction. Altogether, the New York sales brought in nearly double what it did last May. Mark Winter, CEO of Art Experts, joined us earlier to talk about those blockbuster sales. Here's what he had to say.
2: In the past 24 months, the value of the stock market has increased by $15 to $20 trillion. It is an enormous, a gigantic amount of money. And to have a very prosperous stock market, you need to have a very prosperous economy. And we have that. Even the real estate market has increased by $2.5 trillion in the past 2 years. So in spite of world events that are negative, the economy as a whole is doing extremely well. AI is promising that profits will increase for many corporations. Wow. While at the same time, AI companies are envisioning hiring a very large number of highly paid employees. So the economy overall is doing very well. The result is a great art market.
0: Now, Mark, of course,

0: this razor-thin demographic of the ultra-rich who can afford the Pollocks and the Picassos for returns, or what kind of deal can the average individual, somebody outside, look for in non-traditional financial markets?
1: There are plenty of works of art under $100,000 that have certainly a very good future, a great probability of increasing in value over the next 10 years. The average time for ownership today is between 11 and 15 years, so a horizon of 10 would be reasonable for a collector slash investor.
0: Okay, and with the trade wars, and even though the market has done well, there's certain volatility out there. So is art perhaps becoming the new gold? Because we reported just last week that wealthy investors right now have about 20% or so of their holdings in art, and that actually surprised me.
1: 20% sounds very high. The reality is that the market, the art market, is not really a very good hedge against negative events. 30% of the works that are presented at auction for the second time sell for less than they did the very first time. Sometimes some events may even appear to be positive when in fact they were not. The Brancusi sculpture did not receive a single bid. It did not sell at auction. It was purchased before the auction, and nobody came and offered more than the price that was already pre-established. It became the property of the individual who had agreed to guarantee a minimum of about $100 million. He probably only has it on his table now and wonders what to do with it. So the numbers have to be studied and understood in depth.
0: And you make a good point, because about half of the lots, as I understand it, were pre-sold to financial backers before
1: exactly.
0: The auction even started. So how does that play out on the free market? What does it mean? Tell us.
1: What it means is that the auction house is not embarrassed presenting a piece and asking a very high opening bid and the piece failing to find a bidder. By having someone who has already speculated and agreed to buy the piece, essentially, if it does not sell during the auction, the auction house saves face and looks like the operation was okay.
0: Interesting, Mark, because you're with a fine arts appraisal firm, and we heard some of the auction houses talk about what a wonderful year it's been compared to last year. Are we overplaying how important this was? Do you think that there are really these amazing deals out there that are going to be wonderful long-term investments?
1: Yes, there is plenty of very good art that is available at very, very reasonable price, because precisely all the attention for a few years has been on the spectacular pieces, and they are great purchase and investment opportunities right now at the lower level.
0: So the top art market, as I just mentioned, doubled year on year. Mid-tier galleries are closing. So is this a boom a symptom of extreme wealth concentration, kind of this massive gap between the haves and the have-nots?
1: There are 511,000 people worldwide who have $30 million in cash on hand. They are called the super wealthy, the ultra wealthy. It's a very large number, 500,000 worldwide. We have 3,500 billionaires today. We only had 2,500 billionaires 10 years ago. So there is a spreading out of the wealth, really, that is occurring in the economy.
0: You know, like so many people, I mean, just seeing the image of the Jackson Pollock, I'm kind of mesmerized. It sold for $181 million. So what does it say about the world that that's possible right now? I think you may have just alluded to it a bit.
1: Well, the fact that this particular piece sold for so much really indicates that subjective fame has become more important than objective fame. This painting was actually given by Jackson Pollock to a friend of his. You naturally do not give, or would not give, as a professional painter, the work of art that you would consider to be your supreme masterpiece. Yet he gave it to a friend. So if you put this now in relation to what the painting meant for Jackson Pollock himself, you say, well, okay, he liked the painting. He was happy to have painted it, but apparently he did not consider it to be his ultimate and most important piece, or he would not have given it away. He would have sold it perhaps, or kept it. So the fact that someone today

0: purchases the painting for this enormous amount simply indicate that this person, the purchaser, is viewing Jackson Pollock as an extremely important individual. It has to do more with Jackson Pollock and how the person feels about Jackson Pollock than it has to do with this actual work of art by itself.
1: A big thank you to Mark Winter for that insight. Okay, still coming this program, a closer look at China and Brazil's space cooperation. Details next.
2: 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Our reporters are at home across the globe. 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See the difference.
3: Whether it's about your education, the home you live in, or the items you buy, your money has a story to tell. Because every business story is a human story. Global Business.

0: Welcome back, everyone. Brazil and China have one of the most enduring partnerships in space science. Almost 40 years of jointly building satellites. And now, a radio telescope rising in the mountains of Brazil's northeast. Paulo Cabral reports.
1: In this remote valley in the heart of Brazil's northeast, shielded from radio interference by surrounding mountains, a radio telescope is taking shape. It's the first of its kind in Latin America. The main structure was built in China, shipped here, and is being assembled by local engineers alongside Chinese counterparts. Geroncio Viana has spent his career building metal towers, but is especially proud of this job.
2: Just imagine assembling the fourth largest radio telescope in the world and the first in Latin America. It's an achievement I still haven't fully taken in. But when it starts working, seeing all of this functioning, maybe then it will sink in.
3: And what do you think of having this here in your region? O que você acha de ter isso aqui na tua região?
2: Magnificent. A project that will change, as I like to stress to everyone who visits the site, to all the partners and colleagues working alongside me, it is something that will change the reality of our region.
1: China's involvement began as a commercial contract for the metallic structures. Over time, it grew into something complex.
4: They are helping us to construct today, developing together the receivers, the processing, the pipelines, we call the pipelines, to process and analyze the data. So now become a partnership, a collaboration in science and technology.
1: Physicist Amilcar Rabelo says the Chinese came with something else too, vast experience. China leads the world in radio astronomy. Down the mountains, in the town of Carrapateiras, a scientific complex is taking shape. A planetarium, a museum and a science park. In a city of 2,500, the change is already visible. Edilene Lira is a local engineer working on the telescope and happy to see her small town breathing science.
5: The astronomy city really aims at expansion. The city will grow, it will bring more jobs, it will attract a truly significant level of world tourism. So the city will have to evolve. We're talking about a quiet town that will have to learn to grow.
1: The Bingo Radio Telescope is just one of the latest chapters of a decades-long collaboration in space research between China and Brazil. That collaboration started in 1988. At Brazil's National Space Research Institute, INPI, in São Paulo State, its cornerstone has a name, CBERS, the China-Brazil Earth Resources Satellite Program. Now that partnership

0: Ship has taken on new urgency amid signs of growing restrictions on access to satellite data once shared freely.
1: A situação no mundo mudou pouco.
2: The situation in the world has shifted somewhat in terms of space issues. The geopolitics have changed with the new U.S. administration. This has created a certain pressure and tension for us to be able to keep producing what we have always produced.
0: The CBER satellites help Brazil monitor the Amazon and track deforestation in near real time. The imagery is freely available to institutions and individuals around the world.
1: Esse talvez seja o exemplo mais exitoso.
2: This is perhaps the most successful example of South-South cooperation in the specific context of science and technology.
0: And back to the Northeast, as we were leaving the region, in a small town near Bingo, we came across these kids, students at a school in São José de Piranhas, launching rockets they had spent 4 months building. Their science teacher already knows what's going up in the valley nearby.
3: Ah, a gente se sente bem importante, para ser bem sincero.
4: We feel very important, to be honest. Having a structure like this, of this scale, in our neighboring town, is very enriching for our students.
0: A telescope built across continents, encouraging a generation to look up. Paulo Cabral, CGTN, Paraíba and São Paulo.
5: And that does it for this edition of Global Business. As always, check out other editions out of Beijing, Washington, Nairobi, and London, the times shown on your screen in GMT. I'm Sean Calebson. From all of us here in Washington, D.C., thank you so much for watching.

Iran suspends talks with the U.S. over Israel's expanding attacks in Lebanon hours after Tehran and Washington trade news strikes. Traffic jams and evacuations in southern Beirut after Israel threatens new attacks. Now reports Hezbollah has accepted a U.S. proposal for a ceasefire with Israel. And China sends a medical team to the Democratic Republic of Congo as the country struggles to contain a deadly Ebola outbreak. Hi there, and thanks for joining us. I'm Sally Ihan in Washington, D.C. The U.S.-Iran ceasefire is being tested on multiple fronts. Iran has suspended negotiations to protest Israel's expanding military offensive in Lebanon. But in his latest comments, President Trump said he believes an agreement will be reached with Iran within the next week to extend the ceasefire and reopen the Strait of

0: Hormuz. Meanwhile, Hezbollah has agreed to a reciprocal deal to halt attacks on Israel. Mitch McCann is at the United Nations in New York.
1: The emergency meeting at the United Nations in New York on Monday was called by France, a permanent member of the Security Council, whose president, Emmanuel Macron, wrote on social media that nothing justifies the major escalation in southern Lebanon. It comes as Israel's military campaign inside Lebanon has intensified in recent days. Israel says it has been targeting the Iranian proxy group Hezbollah and that its defense forces have captured the historic Beaufort Castle in the south of the country. On Monday, the Security Council was briefed by an Assistant Secretary General from the Departments of Political and Peacebuilding Affairs and Peace Operations about the devastating toll the war has taken since the 2nd of March.
2: According to Lebanon's Ministry of Public Health, at least 3,412 have been killed and more than 10,000 wounded in Lebanon. Among the dead and injured are hundreds of civilians, many women and children, as well as journalists and medical workers who have been serving on the front lines.
1: Meanwhile, Lebanon's U.S. Embassy in Washington says Hezbollah had accepted a U.S. proposal for a mutual cessation of hostilities that would be extended to encompass all Lebanese territory. France says Israel has the right to defend itself from Hezbollah's attacks, but its representative echoed his president's statement, saying that nevertheless nothing can justify its continued operations in Lebanon.
3: Every village bombed and destroyed, every civilian killed, strengthens Hezbollah and weakens the Lebanese executive, whose political determination to consolidate Lebanon's sovereignty we commend.
1: In a social media post, US President Donald Trump said that both Hezbollah and Israel have agreed to stop the shooting after a conversation with representatives from both sides. Meanwhile, China's permanent representative reiterated China's calls for the fighting to stop and for both sides to come to the negotiating table.
4: There must be an immediate cessation of hostilities to ease tensions. Israel's continued advancement of its war machine has already claimed the lives of over 3,400 people in Lebanon. Military force is not the solution, and expanding operations cannot bring lasting security.
1: Security Council members reiterated calls for Lebanon's territorial integrity to be respected. And throughout the meeting, permanent representatives expressed their hope that the latest developments announced ahead of the meeting could lead to a lasting peace. Mitch McCann, CGTN, at the United Nations in New York.
0: Iran's Foreign Minister Abbas Araghchi says the ceasefire between Iran and the US is unequivocally a ceasefire on all fronts, including in Lebanon. His spokesperson blamed the slow pace of diplomatic efforts on a lack of trust and what he called contradictions by the US.
5: One of the obstacles to negotiations with the current U.S. administration is precisely the frequent changes in positions and the contradictory and conflicting statements. This situation undoubtedly disrupts the process and makes the path longer. This is the minimum that can be said about the outcome of this approach in negotiations.
0: Monday marked day 94 of the conflict. Amid reports of a ceasefire between Israel and Hezbollah, Israel's military is digging deeper into Lebanon. Back and forth rocket exchanges signalling a further escalation and forcing residents to flee. Sarah El-Deeb reports from Beirut.
6: There were massive exodus from the Dahia, which is the Beirut suburbs. It's a location of the suburb is in a strategic in this, that the city was an entire gridlock. Cars, motorcycles, parents on motorcycles with their kids. There were schools just a few hours before kids were going to school, and I think they had to call it a day. Despite you're well aware that the Dahia or the suburbs has been hit repeatedly throughout the course of this conflict, but still there are people still living there. People still go back and visit their homes or stay there for longer period, even though it still feels a little unsafe. But for the past few weeks, we've had certain quiet in Beirut and in the suburbs, so people were more confident to go back and stay in Dahia. But now this morning, we've seen a massive exodus. The city was in a gridlock. And exams schedules were interrupted. I mean, remember, this is also a city that was traumatized only a few weeks ago when there were heavy strikes. So I think there was widespread fear that this would be repeated again after that morning threat that we've heard from the Israeli officials. We've seen continued

0: continued hostilities and conflict and fighting in the south of Lebanon. So the ceasefire has been kind of nominal, but like you said, Beirut is quiet. So I think a return, the threats are coming a day before the security talks are expected in Washington. There's a lot of pressure to see who's going to stop the fighting first. The Israeli military spokesman just issued another warning to the suburbs, saying if Hezbollah doesn't stop, we will strike the suburbs. And I think that signaled a condition. And I think that's what we just have to wait and see. Whose pressure is going to yield at the moment. And I think in the meantime, just everyone's kind of in anticipation, fear of an intensified round of this conflict.
1: China is deploying a team of medical specialists to the Democratic Republic of Congo in response to the Ebola outbreak. It's also providing aid to the African Union and the Africa CDC in epidemic prevention and control.
2: Moving forward, China will stay in close communication with the DRC and other African countries, as well as the World Health Organization and the African Union, and will continue to provide assistance to the best of its ability in light of the epidemic's development and the needs of Africa.
1: Five patients who had Ebola in the DRC have now recovered and were released from hospital. More than 1,000 suspected cases have been reported, including over 300 confirmed infections and 48 deaths. Brazilian Foreign Minister Mauro Vieira met with Chinese leaders in Beijing on Monday, including Chinese Vice President Han Zhang. Han noted China and Brazil's shared responsibility in safeguarding the interests of developing countries and promoting common development. Vieira said Brazil was ready to work with China to advance multilateralism and a community with a shared future. He also met with his Chinese counterpart, Wang Yi. Wang praised the deepening of China-Brazil relations, adding, quote, "The two peoples have never been closer." Brazil and China have one of the most enduring partnerships in space science. Almost 40 years of jointly built satellites and now a radio telescope rising in the mountains of Brazil's northeast. Paulo Cabral reports from Paraiba and Sao Paulo.
3: In this remote valley in the heart of Brazil's northeast, shielded from radio interference by surrounding mountains, a radio telescope is taking shape. It's the first of its kind in Latin America. The main structure was built in China, shipped here, and is being assembled by local engineers alongside Chinese counterparts. Geroncio Viana has spent his career building metal towers, but is especially proud of this job.
4: Just imagine assembling the fourth largest radio telescope in the world and the first in Latin America. It's an achievement I still haven't fully taken in. But when it starts working, seeing all of this functioning, maybe then it will sink in.
5: And what do you think of having this here in your region? O que você acha de ter isso aqui na tua região?
4: Magnificent. A project that will change, as I like to stress to everyone who visits the site, to all the partners and colleagues working alongside me, it is something that will change the reality of our region.
3: China's involvement began as a commercial contract for the metallic structures. Over time, it grew into something complex.
6: They are helping us to construct today, developing together the receivers, the processing, the pipelines, we call the pipelines, to process and analyze the data. So now become a partnership, a collaboration in science and technology.
3: Physicist Amilcar Rabelo says the Chinese came with something else too, vast experience. China leads the world in radio astronomy. Down the mountains, in the town of Carrapateiras, a scientific complex is taking shape. A planetarium, a museum and a science park. In a city of 2,500, the change is already visible. Edilene Lee is a local engineer working on the telescope and happy to see her small town breathing science.
7: The astronomy city really aims at expansion. The city will grow. It will bring more jobs. It will attract a truly significant level of world tourism. So the city will have to evolve. We're talking about a quiet town that will have to learn to grow.
3: The Bingo Radio Telescope is just one of the latest chapters of a decades-long collaboration in space research between China and Brazil. That collaboration started in 1988. At Brazil's National Space Research Institute, INPI, in São Paulo State, its cornerstone has a name, CBERS, the China-Brazil Earth Resources Satellite Program. Now that partnership has taken on new urgency amid

0: signs of growing restrictions on access to satellite data once shared freely.
1: A situação no mundo mudou pouco.
2: The situation in the world has shifted somewhat in terms of space issues. The geopolitics have changed with the new U.S. administration. This has created a certain pressure and tension for us to be able to keep producing what we have always produced.
0: The CBER satellites help Brazil monitor the Amazon and track deforestation in near real time. The imagery is freely available to institutions and individuals around the world.
1: Esse talvez seja o exemplo mais exitoso.
2: This is perhaps the most successful example of South-South cooperation in the specific context of science and technology.
0: And back to the Northeast, as we were leaving the region, in a small town near Bingo, we came across these kids, students at a school in São José de Piranhas, launching rockets they had spent 4 months building. Their science teacher already knows what's going up in the valley nearby.
3: Ah, a gente se sente bem importante, para ser bem sincero.
4: We feel very important, to be honest. Having a structure like this, of this scale, in our neighboring town, is very enriching for our students.
0: A telescope built across continents, encouraging a generation to look up. Paulo Cabral, CGTN, Paraíba and São Paulo.
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0: Welcome back. India's heatwave season is in full swing, with temperatures soaring above 45 degrees Celsius across parts of the country. Monsoon rains usually bring relief, but this year there are concerns about what the below-average rainfall will mean this summer. CGTN's Ravinder Bawa reports.
1: India's heatwave conditions have intensified over the recent years, making summers longer and harsher. Indians are experiencing 4 to 10 degrees above normal temperatures,

0: putting a pressure on the energy demand. In Delhi, during the scorching heat of May, peak power demand touched almost 8,500 megawatts, the highest recorded this year. The Met Department has forecast maximum temperatures to remain above normal for most of the country in the days to come. The season that Indians wait for is the monsoon, which was supposed to have arrived in South India by now, but it is running behind schedule. The Met Department suggests it will make a landfall by midweek in South India, though some weather experts say it could be further delayed. This year, the El Nino weather pattern, which warms surface temperatures in the Pacific Ocean, is likely to weaken the monsoon, putting millions of farmers at risk. The monsoon delivers almost 70% of India's rainfall, replenishing crucial water resources. India's agriculture largely depends on monsoon, with almost half the farmland lacking irrigation facilities and half of the population depending on agriculture for their livelihood. It's being predicted that India will receive its lowest rainfall in 11 years this monsoon season. Experts say that low rainfall will weigh on economic growth and will increase inflation through higher food prices. In the past El Nino years, below average rainfall in India has led to severe droughts sometimes, which have then resulted in lower yield, leading to curbs on grain exports. Ravinder Bawa, CGTN, Delhi.
1: The Atlantic hurricane season has begun and the Bahamas is preparing for the possibility of severe weather across the islands. CGTN's Christina Dragovich reports from Nassau.
2: In a country of low-lying islands and heavily dependent on tourism, officials in the Bahamas say it is critical to prepare before hurricane season.
3: Residents and businesses across the country are being encouraged to review emergency plans and check supplies before severe weather threatens the islands. In a country vulnerable to powerful storms, preparation during calm weather can make a major difference once a system develops in the Atlantic.
4: If you have a business out here, you have to always be prepared for hurricane. We build for hurricane storms. We have equipment ready to go at any time.
3: At the Bahamas Department of Meteorology, preparation also involves coordination between emergency agencies, forecasters, and community partners.
5: Just yesterday, we had a stakeholders meeting with some of our partners, the DRM Authority, the NAD. We really wanted feedback from them and to let them know what they can expect from us in terms of giving them the weather and advice on the systems as they approach the Bahamas.
3: The forecast office monitors weather conditions around the clock, working closely with the U.S. National Hurricane Center to track developing systems across the Atlantic.
5: They would let us know when there's a possibility of a system developing into a storm or hurricane way out before it even nears the Bahamas.
3: The Bahamas uses a phased warning system designed to give residents and visitors time to prepare before dangerous weather arrives. Alerts are issued around 60 hours before possible impact, followed by watches and warnings as storms move closer to the islands.
6: My preparation for the hurricane starts in late May. I make sure to have my batteries supply, my flashlight working, my phone charged, so when current goes off, I will still have Wi-Fi service. And first aid kit, food, that non-perishable food and stock, and try to keep trees cut back as low as possible that they won't fall on the house.
3: Officials say preparing early can make a major difference in how the islands fare when severe weather inevitably hits. Christina Dragovich, CGTN, Nassau, Bahamas.
1: It's graduation season in the U.S. when millions of students are earning their bachelor's degrees from universities. That milestone is inevitably followed by the next challenge, finding that first job out of college. And that's not as automatic as it once was. CGTN's Hendrik Sobrandy reports.
7: Esteban Perez is a newly minted college graduate. He now has a degree in cybersecurity from MSU Denver and is ready to tackle the future.
8: It is rewarding. It's exciting. It's a little bit intimidating.
7: Intimidating?
8: The job market. There's not as many entry-level positions as there were 3 years ago when I started going to school.
7: By all accounts, jobs in what some term a low-hire, low-fire economy are hard to come by these days. The college class of 2026, the Wall Street Journal wrote, is entering one of the most nerve-wracking job markets in recent memory.
9: It's a competitive market.
7: Adrian Martinez helps MSU Denver students plan for future careers, but she also does hiring.
9: We're receiving hundreds of applicants for near entry-level positions from seasoned professionals, people who have 10, 15, 20 years worth of experience, but they are suddenly unemployed.
7: According to the New York Fed, the unemployment rate for people with bachelor's degrees between the ages of 22 and 27 was 5.6% in March, well above the 3.6% that was registered right before the COVID pandemic. Artificial intelligence may be one reason. More entry-level jobs are being automated. AI-generated resumes have also slowed the hiring process.
9: That applicant may not have the same skills or capabilities that was reflected in their resume.
7: This college commencement speaker was booed recently when he said,
10: AI is rewriting production as we sit here. I know it. Deal with it. Like I said, it's a tool.
7: Paulina and Maria Giganova just graduated themselves.
11: You guys are identical twins.
12: Yes.
7: They think AI fears are a bit overblown.
13: We've spoken to a lot of our peers as well. They think, oh, I don't know what to do. Should I get more school? Because I think AI is going to replace my job.
7: They've incorporated AI into their real estate business.
14: You are the only one who can decide what's going to happen to you in the future. So you can either sit and cry about it right now and be afraid for what the future holds, or you can take this matter in your own hands and create the future for yourself.
7: That kind of entrepreneurship can give grads a leg up. Aaron Vasquez started a landscaping business, but is looking at other options as well.
8: I have friends who graduated, and some of them, they take time to like look for jobs. Some have been out for like 2 years, you know.
7: Experts say for job seekers, adaptability and interpersonal skills are more important than ever, along with
9: patience, resilience, organizational skill.
7: Don't forget, she says, emotional endurance.
8: Be aware that there's always opportunities. The next person you're speaking to could be your boss. And don't give up.
7: Hendrick Sobrandy, CGTN, Denver.
1: The 2026 FIFA World Cup kicks off in just over a week's time, and for the first time in 50 years, the Democratic Republic of Congo's footballers will compete. While Congo faces the Ebola outbreak, its team will make camp in Houston, Texas. Dan Williams has more on that.
15: Houston is getting ready to welcome the world. The city will host 7 World Cup games in all. But that's not all. The Texas city is also the base camp for the Democratic Republic of Congo national team. But the African team's preparations have been impacted by the ongoing Ebola crisis in the country. The World Health Organization has declared the outbreak a global health emergency. Despite that, health authorities here are quick to play down any risk in the United States.
16: We are doing our usual monitoring for infectious diseases, but on steroids. I think the risk is very low. You know, there's never no risk, but Ebola does not spread easily. Ebola is a scary disease. People die from it. And it's going to be devastating, I think, in Central Africa. However, in the United States, the risk is very low.
15: The U.S. has already implemented stricter travel restrictions, banning entry for many non-Americans who have been to the DR Congo, Uganda, or South Sudan in the previous 21 days. As a precaution, the DR Congo team cancelled a pre-World Cup training session in the capital, Kinshasa, and are preparing for the tournament in Belgium. Chris Canetti is the president of Houston's FIFA World Cup host committee.
12: We do have health officials, not only here in Houston, but, you know, across the country, who are focused on this. So as a host committee, we're simply taking the advice from them in terms of what policies need to go into place and how to handle that and working with everybody. But right now, it seems like all the proper protocols are in place, and we've been told that there's nothing really to be concerned about.
15: This will be home for the Democratic Republic of Congo for the FIFA World Cup. This rugby stadium on the outskirts of Houston is where the team will train throughout the tournament, and they'll be able to count on at least some

0: We get to host everyone, and I think it's going to be great for the players when they come and to know that they feel supported.
1: A view echoed by Chancellor Nkola, a Houston-based Congolese organizer helping coordinate events and support around the World Cup.
2: It's amazing the community, our people are excited. Ebola is motivating our community. It's pushing us to, you know, to support them, especially we know what they are facing.
1: This is DR Congo's first World Cup since 1974 when they competed as Zaire. For the players and for the fans, their opening match in Houston against Portugal will likely be an emotional one. Dan Williams, CGTN, Houston.
3: And that's the world today. Thanks for watching. I'm Sally Ihan. China 24 is up next. For any more news, anytime, check out our website, cgtn.com.

0: Coming to you from Washington, D.C., this is China 24, our look at China and its impact around the world.
1: Brazil's foreign minister visits Beijing and the two sides pledge stronger ties. China marks International Children's Day. We look at how policymakers are prioritising children's welfare. And researchers from China and the UK work together to uncover secrets behind the terracotta warriors.
0: Brazilian Foreign Minister Mauro Vieira met with Chinese leaders in Beijing on Monday, including Chinese President, Vice President Han Zhang. Han noted China and Brazil's shared responsibility in safeguarding the interests of developing countries and promoting common development. Vieira said Brazil was ready to work with China to advance multilateralism and a community with a shared future. He also met with his Chinese counterpart, Wang Yi. Wang praised the deepening of China-Brazil relations, adding, quote, "The two peoples have never been closer." The two countries have one of the most enduring partnerships in space science, almost 40 years of jointly built satellites, and now a radio telescope rising in the mountains of Brazil's northeast. Paulo Cabral reports from Paraiba and Sao Paulo.
2: In this remote valley in the heart of Brazil's northeast, shielded from radio interference by surrounding mountains, a radio telescope is taking shape. It's the first of its kind in Latin America. The main structure was built in China.

0: China, shipped here and is being assembled by local engineers alongside Chinese counterparts. Jérôme Soviana has spent his career building metal towers, but is especially proud of this job.
1: Just imagine assembling the fourth largest radio telescope in the world and the first in Latin America. It's an achievement I still haven't fully taken in. But when it starts working, seeing all of this functioning, maybe then it will sink in.
0: And what do you think of having this here in your region? O que você acha de ter isso aqui na tua região?
1: Magnificent. A project that will change, as I like to stress to everyone who visits the site, to all the partners and colleagues working alongside me, it is something that will change the reality of our region.
0: China's involvement began as a commercial contract for the metallic structures. Over time, it grew into something complex.
2: They are helping us to construct today, developing together the receivers, the processing, the pipelines, we call the pipelines, to process and analyze the data. So now become a partnership, a collaboration in science and technology.
0: Physicist Amilcar Rabelo says the Chinese came with something else too, vast experience. China leads the world in radio astronomy. Down the mountains, in the town of Carrapateiras, a scientific complex is taking shape. A planetarium, a museum and a science park. In a city of 2,500, the change is already visible. Edilene Lira is a local engineer working on the telescope and happy to see her small town breathing science.
3: The astronomy city really aims at expansion. The city will grow, it will bring more jobs, it will attract a truly significant level of world tourism. So the city will have to evolve. We're talking about a quiet town that will have to learn to grow.
0: The Bingo Radio Telescope is just one of the latest chapters of a decades-long collaboration in space research between China and Brazil. That collaboration started in 1988. At Brazil's National Space Research Institute, INPI, in São Paulo State, its cornerstone has a name, CBERS, the China-Brazil Earth Resources Satellite Program. Now that partnership has taken on new urgency amid signs of growing restrictions on access to satellite data once shared freely.
4: A situação no mundo mudou pouco.
5: The situation in the world has shifted somewhat in terms of space issues. The geopolitics have changed with the new U.S. administration. This has created a certain pressure and tension for us to be able to keep producing what we have always produced.
0: The CBER satellites help Brazil monitor the Amazon and track deforestation in near real time. The imagery is freely available to institutions and individuals around the world.
5: This is perhaps the most successful example of South-South cooperation in the specific context of science and technology.
0: And back to the Northeast, as we were leaving the region, in a small town near Bingo, we came across these kids, students at a school in São José de Piranhas, launching rockets they had spent 4 months building. Their science teacher already knows what's going up in the valley nearby.
6: We feel very important, to be honest. Having a structure like this, of this scale, in our neighboring town is very enriching for our students.
0: A telescope built across continents, encouraging a generation to look up. Paulo Cabral, CGTN, Paraíba and São Paulo.
7: I spoke to Ottaviano Canuto, senior fellow at the Policy Center for the New South and former vice president of the World Bank. I asked him for his analysis of China's deepening relationship with Brazil.
8: The relationship, the economic relationship between Brazil and China has deepened significantly over the past few years. Today there is a broader framework involving investment, infrastructure, technology, energy, and financial cooperation. And in that regard, it's natural that Brazil and China may align themselves from a perspective of the New South, the Global South, in making demands with respect to the international order. See, the figures are impressive. China has been Brazil's largest trading partner since 2009, and the scale of this relationship.

0: has expanded further in recent years. Just to give you all an idea, bilateral trade between the two countries reached a record $171 billion last year, which is more than 8% relative to the previous year. And the fact of the matter is that also the Chinese investment in Brazil has accelerated. You know, you have the last year, this is incredible, Brazil was Brazil was the main the world's largest destination for Chinese outbound investment, and so Brazil remains the primary destination over 30% from 2020 to 2024 of the Chinese investment in the region, for instance. So it's natural that the two countries will try to extend the cooperation in holding similar points with of demand to the international order. Just to give you an idea, in my previous times as a board member at the IMF and the World Bank, but also when I was a vice president at the World Bank, I accompanied how the BRICS, the grouping of countries, realized that they could maximize their voice by talking together with respect to their demands on the international monetary framework.
1: The first batch of Chinese medical experts leaves on Tuesday for the DR Congo. They'll assist in the fight against Ebola. China is also providing aid to the African Union and the Africa CDC in epidemic prevention and control.
2: Moving forward, China will stay in close communication with the DRC and other African countries, as well as the World Health Organization and the African Union, and will continue to provide assistance to the best of its ability in light of the epidemic's development and the needs of Africa.
1: Five patients who had Ebola in the DRC have now recovered and were released from the hospital. More than 1,000 suspected cases have been reported, including over 200 confirmed infections. Coming up, a look at China's child-centered strategies as it celebrates International Children's Day. Stay with us.
3: Modern vitality, born of ancient civilizations. Asia exemplifies diversity in its best sense and welcomes changes at the fastest pace. Asia Today brings you the headlines from the most populous continent, puts in focus politics, economies, and faces, and takes you on a tour of the sights from the region and beyond.
1: Welcome back. Monday is International Children's Day. China celebrated with special activities. An elementary school in Beijing hosted a student technology fair where children showcased their own inventions. In Hebei province, players from a Chinese football league took part in a friendly match with students. China says it continues to prioritize child development, including efforts to create a more supportive environment for their growth. In Shanghai, we spoke to some children who recently received a letter from the Chinese president. Lin Nan reports.
4: At the memorial hall of the first National Congress of the Communist Party of China in Shanghai, some of the guides are still in primary school. Recently, these red scarf guides, together with their peers from the Nanhu Revolutionary Memorial Hall in Jiaxing, received a reply letter from Chinese President Xi Jinping. In the letter, Xi encouraged them to carry forward revolutionary traditions and run well in what he described as a relay race of history.
5: When I learned that President Xi had replied to our letter, I was very excited. I've been serving as a red scarf guide here for years, and his words made me feel that what we're doing is truly meaningful.
4: Li Richam is one of many young guides helping bring history to life for visitors. Some guides give tours in Mandarin. Others use Shanghai dialect, English, or even traditional Kuaiban performances.
6: To the victory of the National Revolution. When I give tours in English, I can help foreign visitors learn about the history of the Communist Party of China and better understand China's story. I think the

0: lesson in this relay race is the spirit of the revolutionary pioneers. We should pass that spirit and these stories on to the next generation.
1: A nationwide program was launched in 2021 to encourage children to learn and share stories about China's revolutionary history. For teachers, the goal is not only help students learn history, but also to help them explain it in ways their peers can understand.
2: We found that traditional museum explanations weren't always easy for children to understand. So we worked with professional guides to create versions in children's language. When children tell these stories themselves, their peers are much more willing to listen and engage.
1: For museum educators, the goal is not simply to teach history, but to help younger generations connect with it.
3: Red education is never just about passing on knowledge. It's about passing on values and spirit from one generation to the next. We hope these children remember the perseverance of those who came before them and appreciate the life they have today.
1: More than a century after the founding of the CPC, its story is being told by a new generation in its own voice, and the relay continues. Lin Nan, CGTN, Shanghai.
4: For a group of children living in a rural pocket of Shandong province, the day came with a special gift, their first trip to the ocean. CGTN's Cheng Mengfei has more.
5: Tenghuayu is a beautiful village nestled in the mountains of Shandong. But for many families here, the economics are tight. Beyond the basics, there's little room for indulgences. Kids like 13-year-old Wang Mingyu and his younger sister Gao Hailan have barely ever left these mountains. It's a regret not lost on their mother.
6: When I can't give my children what other parents give theirs, it makes me pretty sad.
5: But on this day, she's smiling. These young officials in her village are giving her children a gift she couldn't afford herself, a trip to the coastal city of Yantai. The city is 8 hours away by bus. When the blue shoreline finally came into view, the bus erupted with gasps. At first, Wang Mingyu stayed on the shore. Eventually, he stepped into the cool ocean water along with the others. Village Chief Wang Hao and his colleagues prepared for a year to make this trip happen. Wang grew up in the village himself and didn't see the ocean until he was 18. He didn't want these kids to wait that long.
7: This trip might seem like a small thing in the course of their lives, but it can change their mindset. Now they can say, I have also been to the ocean. I have also stayed in a hotel. I have also seen a concert.
5: The other village secretary, Wang Xuefeng, is the one who has pulled every string he could to pack as many experiences into a three-day itinerary.
8: We want children from the mountains to have experiences just like children in the cities. They deserve those opportunities. They deserve to be loved. They deserve to be cherished.
5: Li Chenxi is another kid from their village. Her mother left the family years ago, leaving three kids to an elderly grandmother. Li Chenxi's dream is to become a music teacher one day, like Wang Xuefeng.
9: Xiao xiao de gu niang.

0: associate professor at Yale University, where she focuses on sociology, biostatistics, and global affairs. Great to have you on the program tonight. Now, why is Children's Day important?
1: I would say Children's Day is very important because it's a day to celebrate children, to celebrate new life, to celebrate family. Especially in the context of population aging and low fertility these days, when raising children feels too expensive, too stressful, or too lonely, a day like this is a very special day.
0: What does a child-friendly society look like, from toddlers to teens? What can families expect to see more of?
1: A child-friendly society is not just a society with more playgrounds. It is a society where daily life with children feels easier. That means safe places to play, clean bathrooms, stroller-friendly sidewalks, childcare close to home, safe routes to school, and spaces for teenagers beyond just exams. But it also means a cultural shift. Parents should not feel embarrassed when a child makes noises in a restaurant or on a train. Other people should see children as part of public life, sometimes noisy, sometimes messy, but also joyful and cute. So the goal is both practical and cultural, better services, but also a society that welcomes children and supports parents.
0: Right. So there's some of those kind of cultural learnings that you're mentioning there. What about areas of public service? How might low-income children and families benefit in particular?
1: So for affluent families, child-friendly services are convenient, but for low-income families, they can be really transformative. Wealthier families can often buy their way into child-friendly environments, so they can pay for private childcare, private tutoring, better neighborhoods, extracurricular programs, and safer spaces. But low-income families depend much more on public services. So if public childcare, preschool, healthcare, parks, after-school programs, and the legal protections improve, that can reduce inequality in childhood. I would pay special attention to rural children, migrant children, and the left-behind children. A policy like this is most meaningful if it reaches the children who are usually hardest to reach.
0: Right. Now, more than 100 cities in China have initiated child-friendly pilot projects to help roll out these new services. What were some of these projects and what impacts were observed?
1: So pilot projects vary by city, but many focused on very practical changes, such as redesigning parks and neighborhoods, creating safer school routes, adding children's activity spaces, and improving community services. For example, Shenzhen is often seen as one of the early examples, but the most important point is that it has moved beyond more one or two showcase cities. The reported scale is now very large, more than 100 pilot cities reaching over 100 million children. The next step is really evaluation. It's one thing to count how many facilities are built. It's another thing to ask, are children safer? Are parents less stressed? Are low-income families actually using these services? And are rural and migrant children included?
0: Now, that's all the time we have. Emma Zhang, thanks so much for your interview today.
1: Thank you.
0: Now, northwestern China now has a direct air link to Central Europe. China Southern Airlines has begun operating flights between Urumqi in the Xinjiang region to Frankfurt and Germany. The new route cuts travel time by more than 10 hours. The route is expected to expand trade, tourism and people-to-people exchanges between China and Europe. Xinjiang has been expanding its role as a Western gateway to China. It now has international passenger and cargo routes linking it with Central Asia, West Asia and Europe. Also in Xinjiang, one of China's most scenic roads is now open for summer travel. The Duku Highway reopened on Monday. The rugged territory is closed every winter for safety reasons. The road runs for 500 kilometers through the Tian Shan Mountains, through some of the region's wildest landscapes. It also connects a variety of cultural resources across the mountains. More than 7 million tourists took the drive last year. Still ahead on the program, many puzzles remain behind the Terracotta Army decades after its discovery. Researchers from China and the UK work together to look for clues.

0: Each one can open new perspectives, new possibilities. Wherever you look, we are there. 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
1: Ever wondered what's the difference between a bear and a bull market? 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
2: Whether it's about your education, the home you live in, or the items you buy, your money has a story to tell. 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

0: Welcome back. China's terracotta army has fascinated archaeologists and historians since its discovery more than 50 years ago. Yet many mysteries still surround the thousands of sculptures that guard the tomb of China's first emperor. CGTN's Jeff Moody met a team of archaeologists uncovering the secrets behind this remarkable find.
1: When farmers discovered buried clay statues in 1974, they had no idea how significant or how vast the discovery was. Life-size, lifelike warriors forged more than 2,000 years ago.
2: But we haven't even scratched the surface. Thousands of these warriors are at the mausoleum, but there are possibly tens of thousands that have not yet been dug up. The more answers we get, the more questions, and that's fascinating.
1: Getting to those answers, a collaboration decades strong between scholars from University College London and Chinese archaeologists. Chief amongst the secrets they're hoping to unearth, how did such an early civilization go about creating so many statues on such a scale?
3: So there's a suggestion that there was conscript and convict and captive labour from other parts of this emergent empire, on the one hand. On the other, it's very, very clear that there were a lot of specialist artisans involved. We can see that by little nuances, such as a lot of them started marking both the terracotta warriors with stamps or incised marks, but also the bronze weapons that those warriors held in their hands.
1: The excavation site, just outside Xi'an in central China, spans 56 square kilometres. And it's believed this is just the tip of the iceberg. Experts say the mausoleum offers a valuable insight into how a unified China first came into existence.
3: I guess we sort of see it as a window on that wider world. If we understand the way in which the empire is starting to mobilize craftspeople to produce this mega project, we also start to understand how they're mobilizing people more widely to, for example, conquer all of these neighboring states and then unify China for the first time.
1: Dr. Li Xiujian was one of the first to work in the mausoleum and was instrumental in setting up the partnership between Chinese archaeologists and University College London.
4: We really like

0: for the museum. Museum like to have like international collaboration. So the research can be a little bit broader view to see the Muslim itself. Not like we just look at all these objects and materials, you know, because like technical worries also. But we're thinking probably from broader view to talk about, to research, to study this Muslim.
1: It's a broader view that's bearing fruit. The collaboration between East and West, the sharing of knowledge and expertise, is helping to ensure the legacy of China's first emperor is as alive today as it was when the warriors were first forged. Jeff Moody, CGTN.
2: Thanks for watching China 24. I'm Sally Ihan. There's more news from our colleagues in Beijing straight ahead. For any more news anytime, check out our website, cgtn.com.

0: The headlines: Iran threatens to pull out of peace talks with the U.S. over Israel's attacks on Lebanon. But Trump says negotiations are back on track. The United Nations demands Israel's withdrawal from Lebanon as renewed strikes have displaced thousands in southern Beirut. Ethiopia holds its seventh general election as the nation's ruling party aims to secure a landslide victory. The DRC national football team continues to train despite the ongoing Ebola outbreak. Good morning. You're watching The World Today. I'm Kasturi Manikam. Our top story this hour. Iran has reportedly halted indirect talks and peace deal negotiations with the United States as Israel continues to attack Lebanon. The report by Tasnim News Agency says Iran and its allies are determined to completely block the Strait of Hormuz in retaliation. But U.S. President Donald Trump says talks with Tehran are continuing. A ceasefire in Lebanon is one of Tehran's preconditions for a truce with Washington. Ehsan Kevani reports from Yazd in central Iran.
1: Iran's negotiating team has officially suspended talks with the U.S. through mediators. Tasnim News Agency, owned by the Islamic Revolutionary Guard Corps, IRGC, reports that because Lebanon was a ceasefire

0: condition, and with continued Israeli attacks there, Tehran now considers the ceasefire violated on all fronts. Iranian officials are demanding an immediate halt to Israeli military operations in Gaza and Lebanon, and a full Israeli withdrawal from occupied areas in Lebanon. Their message is this: as long as that's not met, there will be no talks. And there's a significant escalation. Iran and the resistance front say they are now planning to fully block the Strait of Hormuz, a critical checkpoint for global oil shipments, and activate other fronts, including the Bab el-Mandeb Strait, to punish Israel and its supporters. Now, this suspension of talks comes as Iran's Foreign Minister Abbas Araghchi posted on X that the ceasefire between Iran and the U.S. applies to all fronts, including Lebanon. He warns that a violation on one front is a violation on every front, and that both the U.S. and Israel will bear responsibility for any breach. Parliament Speaker Mohammad Bagher Ghalibaf went further, saying the U.S. naval blockade against Iran and Israeli strikes on Lebanon are clear evidence Washington isn't complying with the ceasefire. His warning is every choice has a price and the bill comes due. Separately, the IRGC said its missile strikes were a direct response to a U.S. attack on a communications tower in southern Iran, and warned that any more aggression will be met with entirely different response. So, to sum up, talks are suspended, and the Strait of Hormuz is in Iran's sights, and with tit-for-tat strikes between Washington and Tehran, the risk of a wider confrontation is very real. Kuwait's sirens are just one symptom of how close this region is to the edge.
1: U.S. President Donald Trump says Tehran has not informed Washington of suspending negotiations. The U.S. will not launch new major strikes on Iran, but will continue its blockade of Iranian ports. Trump also says he expects Washington and Tehran could reach an agreement within a week, extending the ceasefire and reopening the Strait of Hormuz. Nick Harper has more.
2: He said that Iran wanted to make a deal. He also criticized his critics, lashing out at unpatriotic Republicans and Democrats, saying that their constant chirping was making it much harder for him to get a deal done. He also promised, just sit back and relax, it'll all work out well in the end. It always does. However, with that news that Iran is potentially walking away from the peace deal, things, I think, are moving in a very different direction. And of course, all of that off a back of weekend attacks where we saw the United States strike a number of targets in Iran, including air defenses, a ground control station, as well as shooting down two drones. And U.S. Central Command also saying that they intercepted two ballistic missiles that were fired towards a U.S. base that's stationed in Kuwait. No one was injured in all of that. So where does that leave the deal? Well, it's a little unclear to know where things may move from here. But as late as last week, Donald Trump, during that Situation Room meeting with advisers on Friday, was pushing for much tougher language, we're told, in this potential memorandum of understanding. He wanted to bake in tougher language when it came to what would happen to Iran's nuclear material, and getting promises from Iran that they would be able to reopen the Strait of Hormuz. That push for stronger language may have backfired. And of course, now with that news that Iran is walking away.
1: Renewed Israeli threats to Beirut's southern suburbs have displaced thousands. Families have fled following evacuation orders from the Israeli government, who have warned of more attacks. Zahra Aldasi reports from Beirut.
3: Thousands of Lebanese families have been fleeing the southern suburbs of Beirut, having recently returning during the ceasefire. The Israeli Prime Minister and Defense Minister ordered the strikes on the southern suburbs on Monday, warning residents of Beirut's southern suburb of Dahye to evacuate, saying any Hezbollah rocket fire will trigger retaliatory strikes.
4: We were in the neighborhood, and when they threatened it, we fled. I don't know where we'll go. This

0: Situation isn't good, and it's not normal to be under constant threat. Israel is bombing civilian and military targets, everything.
1: When we heard they had threatened the area, we decided to go to my daughter's house in Ras Al Nabeh. Israel is striking all buildings. It doesn't spare civilians or anyone else, and there are no weapons here.
2: The renewed attacks coincide with the Israel-Lebanon talks in Washington, where the U.S. has proposed a de-escalation that involves a cessation of Hezbollah attacks on Israel and Israel halting its attack on Lebanon's capital, Beirut.
3: The Israeli enemy is trying to pressure the Lebanese side with fire and is not interested in reaching a solution or a ceasefire. Rather, it seeks to pressure the popular base of the resistance to strengthen its position at the negotiating table. If it had wanted to target military installations, it would not have warned the Lebanese side.
2: Israel has deepened its ground incursion into southern Lebanon, announcing control of Lebanon's Beaufort Castle, 900-year-old hilltop fortress overlooking the Litani River. It is considered one of the region's most important defensive strongholds. Intensified airstrikes accompanied the Israeli advance, while Hezbollah said it fired dozens of rockets into northern Israel on Sunday. Zahrat Derzi, CGTN, Beirut.
4: Residents in northern Israel near the border with Lebanon are frustrated by the ongoing fighting between Israel and Hezbollah. The conflict has disrupted their daily lives, closing businesses and schools.
1: It bothers us. For us, it's hard to get up every day to sirens, and the children are running to shelters every day, and the routine, we don't know what's happening. The businesses here in the north are collapsing.
5: I don't know. I feel like we are all neglected by all the governments, the Israeli one, the American one. Those decisions has nothing to do with our life here. We only want to live. Us, the Lebanese, the Iranian, the Syrian, the people just want to live and work regularly in peace. And all those fights over, I don't know, money and power and respect, they have nothing to do with what we want in our daily life.
3: I want to convey that, essentially, our lives have come to a halt here in every respect. It feels as though we need to disappear from here for our lives to return to what they used to be. Work has been reduced to a minimum. Children's education has stopped. We are constantly occupied with thoughts about where this is heading and what will happen. So there's no doubt that this needs to stop and come to an end.
4: Officials at an emergency UN Security Council meeting have expressed alarm over Israel's military actions in Lebanon. The assistant chief of the Departments of Peace Building and Peace Operations says Israel's actions both violate Lebanon's territorial integrity and a UN Security Council resolution. The UN chief's spokesperson has urged all parties to respect the ceasefire and avoid further escalation. Mitch McCain reports from the United Nations in New York.
6: The emergency meeting at the United Nations in New York on Monday was called by France, a permanent member of the Security Council, whose president, Emmanuel Macron, wrote on social media that nothing justifies the major escalation in southern Lebanon. It comes as Israel's military campaign inside Lebanon has intensified in recent days. Israel says it has been targeting the Iranian proxy group Hezbollah and that its defense forces have captured the historic Beaufort Castle in the south of the country. On Monday, the Security Council was briefed by an Assistant Secretary General from the Departments of Political and Peacebuilding Affairs and Peace Operations about the devastating toll the war has taken since the 2nd of March.
7: According to Lebanon's Ministry of Public Health, at least 3,412 have been killed and more than 10,000 wounded in Lebanon. Among the dead and injured are hundreds of civilians, many women and children, as well as journalists and medical workers who have been serving on the front lines.
6: France says Israel has the right to defend itself from Hezbollah's attacks, but its representative echoed his president's statement, saying that nevertheless nothing can justify its continued operations in Lebanon.

0: None.
1: Every village bombed and destroyed, every civilian killed, strengthens Hezbollah and weakens the Lebanese executive, whose political determination to consolidate Lebanon's sovereignty we commend.
0: Meanwhile, China's permanent representative reiterated China's calls for the fighting to stop and for both sides to come to the negotiating table.
2: There must be an immediate cessation of hostilities to ease tensions. Israel's continued advancement of its war machine has already claimed the lives of over 3,400 people in Lebanon. Military force is not the solution, and expanding operations cannot bring lasting security.
0: Security Council members reiterated calls for Lebanon's territorial integrity to be respected, and throughout the meeting, permanent representatives expressed their hope that the latest developments announced ahead of the meeting could lead to a lasting peace. Mitch McCann, CGTN, at the United Nations in New York.
3: Facing the unknown is always difficult. In a world in turmoil, it's easy to lose orientation. But when the storms come, we have to see the possibilities, reinvent, find new opportunities, discover a path forward. CGTN, see the difference.
4: Ethiopia has held its seventh general election. Prime Minister Abiy Ahmed's ruling Prosperity Party is expected to secure landslide victory despite significant unrest across the country. The election is being closely watched by African Union observers as a test of Ethiopia's democratic process. Crystal Onkyo reports.
5: Led by former Kenyan President Uhuru Kenyatta, the African Union Election Observation Mission visited polling stations in the capital from around 6 a.m., observing preparations and the opening procedures.
6: Initial thought is the process has started, and we will continue to monitor during the course of the day to see the flow, and then be back at the end of the day. But so far, we can say that the process has started, it is moving, it is flowing, and we hope it continues like that for the rest of the day.
5: As polling stations opened, voters lined up to cast their ballots, expressing hopes that the election would bring development and responsive leadership.
7: I have chosen someone I consider my own representative. I am confident that they will prioritize young people and support the development of the country.
8: I came here to elect a leader who will work for the benefit of the country and its citizens.
5: President Tai Atsake Selassie also cast his vote in Addis Ababa, describing the election as an important step in Ethiopia's democratic journey and national development.
9: This is one of the steps towards building a very stable and strong Ethiopia. I know we might not fulfill by the standards of other Western countries, but it's one of the steps to the right direction. So I'm very much excited. I know there are so many detractors out there. There's nothing new about it. It has been the case all over the world. But indeed, this is a day that we show to the world that the ballot is more stronger than the bullet. So I'm just voting for my community, voting for myself, and voting for my country.
5: Election officials and observers will continue monitoring the process throughout the day. The African Union mission is expected to issue its preliminary assessment after voting concludes. Crystal Onkeo, CGTN.
4: The leader of Malta's Labour Party, Robert Abela, has been sworn in for his third term as Prime Minister after winning the general election. This also grants the Labour Party a fourth consecutive term, an unprecedented event in the country's political history. Official figures show the Labour Party obtained more than 51% of the votes, while the Nationalist Party obtained more than 44%. The election was held on Saturday and saw a turnout of 87.4%, slightly higher than the last general election in 2022. India's heat wave season has begun, with many parts of the country experiencing temperatures above 45 degrees. Monsoon rains usually bring relief, but this year's forecast of lower rainfall

0: is raising concerns about crops and food prices. Ravinder Bawa has more from Delhi.
1: India's heatwave conditions have intensified over the recent years, making summers longer and harsher. Indians are experiencing 4 to 10 degrees above normal temperatures, putting a pressure on the energy demand. In Delhi, during the scorching heat of May, peak power demand touched almost 8,500 megawatts, the highest recorded this year. The Met Department has forecast maximum temperatures to remain above normal for most of the country in the days to come. The season that Indians wait for is the monsoon, which was supposed to have arrived in South India by now, but it is running behind schedule. The Met Department suggests it will make a landfall by midweek in South India, though some weather experts say it could be further delayed. This year, the El Nino weather pattern, which warms surface temperatures in the Pacific Ocean, is likely to weaken the monsoon, putting millions of farmers at risk. The monsoon delivers almost 70% of India's rainfall, replenishing crucial water resources. India's agriculture largely depends on monsoon, with almost half the farmland lacking irrigation facilities and half of the population depending on agriculture for their livelihood. It's being predicted that India will receive its lowest rainfall in 11 years this monsoon season. Experts say that low rainfall will weigh on economic growth and will increase inflation through higher food prices. In the past El Nino years, below average rainfall in India has led to severe droughts sometimes, which have then resulted in lower yield, leading to curbs on grain exports. Ravinder Bawa, CGTN, Delhi.
0: A new report by the UN's weather agency in the UK's Met Office says a threshold for rising global temperatures set by the 2015 Paris Agreement could be soon broken. The 2015 Paris Agreement, a joint effort by governments around the world to fight climate change, originally sought to prevent average global temperatures from exceeding 1.5 degrees Celsius above pre-industrial period levels. The report says over the next 5 years, rising temperatures could be up to 1.9 degrees above those levels. A strong El Nino set for this year, a 9 to 12 month periodic warming of the Pacific Ocean, could be a major contributor. The report says the Paris Agreement threshold will be crossed for 1 year. And while this does not mean that the Paris Agreement has failed altogether, the temperature rise will likely lead to more intense climate events around the world. Extreme convective weather has struck Harbin in northeast China's Heilongjiang province. On Sunday, daytime temperatures across the province rose to over 30 degrees Celsius, with Harbin experiencing highs of over 35 degrees. Cold air from the west blew into Heilongjiang in the afternoon, bringing clouds and strong winds. The powerful winds triggered a sandstorm, briefly turning daytime into dark. Local authorities have been clearing fallen trees, cleaning roads and restoring power supplies. Weather officials warn of more rainfall, strong winds and severe convective weather in Heilongjiang in the coming week.
2: 哈尔滨这次过程是极高温、雷暴大风、沙尘暴为一体的复合型极端天气。The
3: weather event in Harbin was a compound extreme weather process that combined high temperatures, thunderstorm-driven strong winds, and a sandstorm. It is extremely rare for these types of extreme weather to occur on the same day in May. This was only the third time Harbin had recorded high temperatures in May since meteorological records began. High temperatures allowed a large amount of unstable energy to build up in the atmosphere. Under the influence of the northeast China cold vortex, that energy was triggered, leading to the development of strong thunderstorms. Thunderstorm-driven winds then overlapped with strong winds from the cyclone, forming a mixed type of extreme strong wind event.
0: Officials in the Democratic Republic of the Congo have reported 321 confirmed Ebola cases across three provinces, including 48 deaths. The recoveries of four nurses and a lab worker have given health officials and local residents hope, despite the absence of a vaccine. Chris Ochamringa reports from Kinshasa.
4: His central message has been that the DRC is not alone.

0: the World Health Organization and other international partners will stand by the DRC to ensure that this outbreak is contained before it spreads further. They have committed to mobilize more resources to help the government to deal with this outbreak. And he also launched a clarion call for all the warring parties, the DRC government troops and the rebels in Ituri and North Kivu province, to silence the guns so that the health workers can move around freely to track people who have been infected with this disease, because it's a very tedious exercise. Health workers have to move from one area to another looking for suspected cases, isolate them, and that can only happen if there's peace and the situation, you know, the rebels are not attacking people. So there is the recovery of these four patients, and the one who was announced last week has really raised the hopes of millions of Congolese, because when this outbreak was officially declared on May 15th, we're told that this strain that is circulating there, the Bundi Bujo strain, has no vaccine or specific medication. And that really dampened the hopes of very many people. We're told that in Ituri province, there's some people who started going to churches to pray. Others were going to traditional healers because they lost hope in the medical personnel. They said there's no particular, specific medicine that will heal this disease. And that created a serious problem. People were not really going to health workers. So this news is really bolstered the hopes of health officials in the DRC. They're telling people that, look, this disease can be stopped. It can be cured if people are taken to health workers early, because they're given fluids, they're put on oxygen and given some supportive care, medicine that can treat the symptoms of Ebola, like fever, headache, diarrhea and vomiting. It's only when people wait until, you know, their internal organs are really damaged that the health workers cannot do much. So that is very, very good news. And they're hoping that people will now start showing up to health facilities to get treatment.
1: Preparations are underway in Houston ahead of the 2026 FIFA World Cup. The city will host players from the Democratic Republic of the Congo, but the squad's arrival has been overshadowed by the Ebola outbreak back home. Dan Williams reports on the heightened health precautions ahead of the competition.
2: Houston is getting ready to welcome the world. The city will host 7 World Cup games in all. But that's not all. The Texas City is also the base camp for the Democratic Republic of Congo national team. But the African team's preparations have been impacted by the ongoing Ebola crisis in the country. The World Health Organization has declared the outbreak a global health emergency. Despite that, health authorities here are quick to play down any risk in the United States.
3: We are doing our usual monitoring for infectious diseases, but on steroids. I think the risk is very low. You know, there's never no risk, but Ebola does not spread easily. Ebola is a scary disease. People die from it. And it's going to be devastating, I think, in Central Africa. However, in the United States, the risk is very low.
2: The U.S. has already implemented stricter travel restrictions, banning entry for many non-Americans who have been to the DR Congo, Uganda, or South Sudan in the previous 21 days. As a precaution, the DR Congo team cancelled a pre-World Cup training session in the capital, Kinshasa, and are preparing for the tournament in Belgium. Chris Canetti is the president of Houston's FIFA World Cup host committee.
4: We do have health officials, not only here in Houston, but, you know, across the country, who are focused on this. So as a host committee, we're simply taking the advice from them in terms of what policies need to go into place and how to handle that, and working with everybody. But right now, it seems like all the proper protocols are in place, and we've been told that there's nothing really to be concerned about.
2: This will be home for the Democratic Republic of Congo for the FIFA World Cup. This rugby stadium on the outskirts of Houston is where the team will train throughout the tournament. And they'll be able to count on at least some local support for their matches. La Congolaise is a restaurant and store in Houston. It's been in operation since 2012.
5: We have our kwanga, which is made from yuca.
2: Deborah Mwonga is the manager.
5: People are excited that the players are coming in and that we get to host everyone. And I think it's going to be great for the players when they come and to know that they feel supported.
2: A view echoed by Chancellor Nkola, a Houston-based Congolese organizer helping coordinate events and support around the World Cup.
6: It's amazing. The community, our people are excited. Ebola is motivating our community. It's pushing us to, you know, to support them, especially we know what they are facing.
2: This is DR Congo's first World Cup since 1974 when they competed as Zaire. For the players and for the fans, their opening match in Houston against Portugal will likely be an emotional one. Dan Williams, CGTN, Houston.
1: Before we go, here's a reminder of our top stories this hour. Iran threatens to

with the U.S. over Israel's attacks on Lebanon. But Trump says negotiations are back on track. The United Nations demands Israel's withdrawal from Lebanon as renewed strikes displace thousands in southern Beirut. Ethiopia holds its seventh general election as the nation's ruling party aims to secure a landslide victory. The DR Congo national football team continues to train despite the ongoing Ebola outbreak. And I'll see you at the top of the hour.

On today's World Insight, United Nations reform, AI governance, and global development, will all these put the UN to the test? More importantly, the original commitment of its member states, not to the law of the jungle, but multilateralism. Hello and welcome to World Insight, coming to you live from Beijing. I'm your host, Tian Wei. Chinese Foreign Minister Wang Yi has called on the international community to rally support for the United Nations Charter amid geopolitical and economic uncertainties. Wang made the remarks while presiding over a top UN Security Council meeting on strengthening the UN-centered international system. The participants agree that the UN Charter remains a relevant and as ever and the trend of world multipolarization is unstoppable. Wang also spelled out China's key role in upholding multilateralism as a steady defender of the UN and fair global governance. So, for insights on the UN values and beyond, let's loop in our panelists.

0: Studies in Berlin, Ulrich Brugner, Jean Monnet Professor for European Studies at Stanford University. In Beijing, Rong Ying, Senior Research Fellow from China Institute of International Studies. Gentlemen, thank you so much for joining us. Now, at the just concluded Group of Friends for Global Governance being held at the UN headquarters, the Chinese Foreign Minister Wang Yi spelled out 9 priorities for China as a Security Council member, have been talking about some of the major roles that China wants to see the UN plays. For example, enhancing the UN as the world body, UN peacekeeping operations to the demands of the time, you know, regulations of artificial intelligence for the world, and the list goes on. So, Mr. Rong, as a Chinese scholar, how much does that say about China's anticipation and confidence of the United Nations?
1: Yeah, definitely. I think the 9 priorities that Wang Yi spelled out as a kind of direction for China, meaning the UN reforms or global governance reforms, represents not only the confidence and also, I think, commitment of China in pushing or building a better world, if I can say. And particularly in the wake of the last year, I mean, UN celebrated 80th anniversaries and the Chinese came up with a global governance initiative, 5 sort of pillars. And also in the wake of the challenges, the emerging issues, but most importantly, I think China has been tried by working hard with partners to push or implement push for the implementation of these initiatives.
0: Right. Well, this is, of course, at a time when the UN is being challenged by the possibility of being sidelined, for example. And also, we have been seeing that there has been a lot of aspirations of the United Nations, and yet actions are not followed, particularly by some of the member states of the UN. So, Yu Kong, you've been working for the World Bank in earlier years. You know, China's approach, what does that say to you? What does that mean for the UN system?
2: Well, if I speak about the World Bank and the IMF, affiliated agencies for the UN system, I think a big issue is the continued promotion of free trade, capital movements, exchange of ideas. There's been a lot of restrictions on technology movements. There's been a lot of protectionism, tariffs, splintering of trade blocks, a lot of movement against trade agreements. I think these are all against multilateral and globalization in general. I think the world has certainly lost a lot in the context. This leads to lower growth. Countries' economic policies get repressed. So I think there's a major issue for the UN to see whether they can fight this force of anti-protectionism and more globalization.
0: Well, there are a lot of words, of course, in the speech that's familiar to political scientists and yet unfamiliar, of course, for many folks who do not follow politics on a daily basis. But some of the key issues are quite clear. One, Saurabh, is whether the UN Charter is still going to be upheld by its member states. As we know, the UN is an entity, and yet eventually who decide on the decisions made by the UN is its member states. And whether actions are being followed by the decision is also up to the member states. So, Saurabh, what do you think could be, you know, the current stage of the UN's role, and if China's expectation is that here, what could that mean for the UN?
3: You know, the UN today still has a very important role, if nothing from an international perspective. There has been, as you mentioned,
0: your voice is not very clear at this moment. I'm afraid I have to move on to Ulrich in Berlin. So Ulrich, your thoughts on the same question.
4: Well, first of all, before we go into details, let me say that everything that helps

Joining us from Washington, D.C., Yukong Huang, Senior Associate with the Carnegie Asia Program. Also in D.C., Saurabh Gupta, Senior Asia-Pacific International Relations Policy Specialist with the Institute for China-American

0: to restore a functioning global order is warmly welcome, no matter who takes the initiative and what exactly is the message in this case, the 9 points. What we have right now is a global order that was designed at the end of World War II, and this neither reflects the current balance of power, nor does it represent the rest of the world that isn't there in the important institutions. So there is an urgent need to have a functioning global order. We don't know yet in what direction we are moving, but any initiative to build a multilateral order is warmly welcome, especially from the place where I speak, which is Germany, that is a member of a functioning multilateral system, mm-hmm. the European Union. And therefore, we all know how important it is to have a rule of law-based system of self-binding commitments.
1: Well, it's very interesting that you raise the question whether it is because the UN Charter is not up to the task, or the UN system not up to the task, or it has been rules, and yet those rules are not followed by some of the member states. Those are very different questions. So, Yukong, your thoughts on that?
2: Well, I think increasingly we see a global system which is being dominated by great powers in some ways. And I think the U.S., China, Russia, they are sort of like exerting their influence in their parts of the world. Middle-income economies are also trying to exert a role for the middle-income powers. We don't have a system which now says, should the world get together and address these issues together? Increasingly, the U.S. is basically pulling out of the system. They've withdrawn from WHO, for example, precisely at a time when the Ebola pandemic would require greater collaboration. When you had problems in Gaza and the Middle East, the United States created its own peace fund to try to provide support, although financial support through the Middle East should be ideally going through multilateral agencies like the UN or the World Bank. Instead, you have bilateralism. So instead of moving to a more multilateral world in which UN agencies could actually play a more important role, we see increasing domination by what I call great power interests.
1: Yeah, we see the world has been shaped by different rhetorics, that's for sure. And yet, whether those different rhetorics, as mentioned by some of our speakers, are actually realities or is only part of the realities, is the rhetorics going to shape the world eventually, or they are just part of the evolving stories? Those are very interesting questions, I have to say. Ying, tell me more about your thoughts.
3: Well, I think it is true that on the one hand, United Nations and the international system underpinned by UN and international law are not perfect. It seems that given the challenges we are facing, and given the realities, as a matter of fact, that we have undergoing, we are not living in a perfect world. The question, or I think the China's initiative, the global governance initiative, as an very important effort by China, and also I think those who continuously believe that multilateralism, UN system, that we need to do more to improve and reform the system so that it would adapt it to the reality. And equally important is that, make it more representative, effective. That is, I think, the essence of the general consensus emerging at last year's global compact. And the question is, of course, it has to be implemented. And it also have to be implemented by upholding multilateralism and international law. That is, I think, what China is doing, China is campaigning, if I can say.
4: Each day, there are millions of stories. Each one can open new perspectives, new possibilities. 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

We are there. To see. Discover. Explore. We put the pieces together to find what really matters to you. All around the world. All around the clock. Our reporters are at home across the globe. From our headquarters in Beijing and production centers in Washington, Nairobi, and London. China Global Television Network. 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See the difference.

0: So let me move on to another question, because we've been talking quite abstractly about the United Nations. You know, among some of the points that China raised also got echoes from many UN member states, even a question like AI governance. You see, Yu Kong, that overall already there's a high level advisory body of artificial intelligence being established for giving advice to the Secretary General. You also have, you know, this high-level international scientific body that is providing other evidence and advice to the UN system on artificial intelligence. And yet none of them so far over the past few years have been come up with rules and regulations that can be accepted by the UN member states. So, Yu Kong, is it that these mechanism does not exist, or it is that the member states are not necessarily providing momentum and steam to the already existing system? You know, just to look at the issue of artificial intelligence governance alone.
1: Well, you hit on a very important point. Artificial intelligence is an activity which many countries are trying to push forward in. It's a potential security risk for the world. It's not handled appropriately. But there's a lot of competition to see who's the leader. And countries have approached artificial intelligence differently. In some countries, you basically allow everything to be going forward without much regulation. Other countries are very concerned and have a strong interest in regulating it. It's like nuclear proliferation. If globally you recognize that there are risks as well as benefits, then the world has to come together in some way to regulate it. Well, if you don't have a consensus of views among the major powers in terms of artificial intelligence, how it should be supported, how it should be promoted,
0: right,
1: and to what extent should the technology be shared?
0: That's exactly why you need to have a mechanism within the UN, which is almost representing, you know, all the voices in the world, to be able to provide a platform, and with that platform to come up with actions and suggestions that will be followed by the member states. That's the question, isn't it? Ying, your thoughts on this?
2: Yeah, I think the AI or artificial intelligence definitely is a very good case of an example. Again, China has been very active and by coming out its initiatives, its views. And for example, first and foremost, how, I mean, international community should look at or view the role of AI in a sort of objective way by taking into account both the pros and cons, like all the previous emerging technologies. It can bring a lot of goods, but also, I think, a lot of bad. That's why the Chinese came up with the principle of AI for good. And the second thing is, of course, related to the principle is AI, I mean, the people-centered approach. In other words, in the end, AI should help improve or bring more benefits for the common progress and development of humanity. But last but not least, private technology, they all can be cause a lot of destruction, a lot of debate, at least the last weekend, the Shangri-La dialogue and then other security dialogues about AI's role in war fighting. So how to ensure AI

0: is not misused, and what will be the guideline, guardrails to ensure that it would not be misused.
1: Yeah.
0: There are a lot of debates, and I think all in all, China with an idea, but it has to be worked together with all the members and the global South in particular, those which has been lagging behind. So I don't think we want to see an AI gap at the digital gap we had in the past, and for the global South in particular.
1: Yeah. Oleg, your thoughts?
2: Well, as long as we just talk about simple words like good or beneficial, everyone would agree and we don't understand a thing. It's a question of power, good for whom, and what are the initial idea about how to use a technology that we are far from understanding what it will bring. First of all, it is a massive dequalification technology because a lot of skills are no longer needed because the machine can do this. Then it's a wonderful, oppressive instrument for totalitarian dreams to come true, and it's a massive money machine. So depending on what we see, first of all, when we look at AI, we come to very different conclusions about who should regulate it and how should it be regulated.
1: Yeah, as complicated as you just described, I'm sure the list of complication is much more than what you just suggested. Maybe some don't even agree with what you suggested. Mm-hmm. But anyway, that's exactly why we talk about the UN, isn't it? Our topic is not artificial intelligence, but how the artificial intelligence governance can be better done if we have a platform of the United Nations. The other thing that many people talk about, Yukong, is the funding of the United Nations. I understand that there has been $2 billion, for example, owned by the United States to the UN, and on top of the two other billion related to the peacekeeping funding that the U.S. should pay to the United Nations system. But, you know, this is just according to some media reports. How do you see, as someone who used to work for the World Bank, the funding issue is for the U.N., and if it is an important platform, what can be done by the member states?
3: This has been a perpetual problem. Governments have pledged a certain amount of funding on an annual basis, sometimes long-term basis, but they always end up delaying the payments, jeopardizing the viability of many of these agencies. In some cases, they don't pay up at all. The U.S. is a major example of this. I don't see any easy way to solve this, especially since everybody's now, all major countries are experiencing fiscal problems and financial problems. So you're going to see a lot of difficulties in collecting money. And this is true in terms of the foreign aid, generally speaking. Bilateral aid is being cut back. Multilateral aid is having difficulty raising funds. So I think this is a major issue because you don't have a real commitment to financing these agencies. And I think part of the issue is that there is less of a consensus on major issues. We've talked about AI as one particular example. Yeah. And earlier I mentioned WHO health issues, pandemic. We used to have a strong agreement that you need to address this globally. Trade has also fallen by the wayside. WTO does not have support. Climate change has now also fallen by the wayside. We used to have a global agreement on the importance of climate change. UN agencies worked to take a leadership role in fostering a global agreements in these areas. Again, it's weakened. So I really think that the problem with the UN system is that we now don't have a broad agreement on many of what I call the global public goods issues. That's the role of the UN agencies, to deal with issues which are cross-border, global issues, which affects everyone. And we used to have a consensus that these issues were important, that they had to be addressed collectively. And when you reach that kind of agreement, then the UN system has a major role. But that agreement across all these issues has broken down.
1: But Yukong, if I could be blunt here, is it about many members of the United Nations that do not agree on the consensus already reached, or just one member of the United Nations that actually has been having great problems with all of these?
3: Well, when the U.S. steps back, as you mentioned, in a leadership role, this of course affects the global system. Mm. This multilateralism, this globalization of the last half century was led by the United States. When it's pulled out, it basically weakened the whole system. The question then is, can the rest of the world find a means of collaboration

0: Take the potential collaboration between China and Europe. China and Europe share many principles and themes, whether it's in climate change or trade. But even in those areas, Europe and China has a hard time forging a consensus, because if they could forge a consensus,
1: But
0: this would
1: this
0: create
1: is the
0: pressure on the
1: interesting
0: United
1: logic,
0: States.
1: because you're talking about bilateral first. In fact, the reason there is multilateral platform is because there are a lot of discussions that can be going on all at the same time, and therefore, multilateralism can serve even sometimes as a better tool than even a discussion between two parties, as the two parties mainly are looking their own interests and their own interests alone, because it's multilateral. It's bilateral, rather. So this is an interesting question. Ulrich, your thoughts on this?
2: Well, the experience from the European Union is that if a single country is trying to hijack the system, then it is doomed to fail. If powerful countries are willing to accept decisions that are not necessarily in their benefit, but they are committed to self-binding commitments, then you can expect that this is a functioning compromise machine that is, of course, difficult to communicate at home because you don't get the maximum result, but you get consecutive compromises that in the end will everyone make a winner in a win-win situation, which is much more beneficial than a self-blocking tendency that we have seen in United Nations records.
1: Now, Ying, your thoughts on the same question.
3: Well, I think, as we all know, that China is an advocate of true or genuine multilateralism, thinking that this is the only sort of effective way to address the differences and seeking common ground. After all, I think we all agree that differences do exist, and interest as well. So how to ensure the overall interest or common interest will prevail despite the individual differences is an issue. And as far as China is concerned, China strongly feels that believe that seeking common ground and shelving differences, but in this regard, in particular with issues on global governance, on making the UN system more effective and representative, I think everybody will have to take the overall interest the common interest of the international community into consideration to ensure that in the end, everybody will be the winner. That is the idea of win-win sort of cooperation, if I can say.
1: Well, we're reaching almost the end of our program today, but there's one question that we need to ask, which is the new UN Secretary General, of course, Mr. Guterres, has been serving his term, and with high comments coming from many different stakeholders for his job. But the UN certainly is going to elect to find a new Secretary General. According to the Chinese foreign minister, this person needs to be defending the purpose and principles of UN Charter, have rich political and diplomatic experience, comprehensive coordination capabilities, upholding justice on major issues, and also be able to attach importance to the interests, aspirations of developing countries, and grasp the right direction of the UN reform while boosting the efficacy of the UN work. That's a lot of priorities, but for anyone sitting in that job with the reform agenda of the UN, all these are very crucial. So let me go to you, Ulrich, very briefly about your thoughts on having the new Secretary General at a critical time.
2: Well, you can also add a number of other personal qualities, but in a functioning multilateral system, the human factor is less important. We have seen success stories in a functioning multilateral system with a relatively weak president or leading position because the machinery is working, given the fact that everyone accepts the rules of the game. If this is functioning, then we don't need to care about.
1: Well, that is not necessarily the case, right? That's why we had the discussion today, that you have a weakening role of the United Nations apparently being reflected in many different areas. And therefore, what is the role of Secretary General?

0: general. We are not in an ideal situation.
1: Yeah, but you cannot upload this on the skills of a single person and make this poor person to fix a dysfunctional order. This is far too much expectations.
0: Well, it is not going to be a poor person who is going to be the Secretary General of the United Nations, but rather a capable person, especially right now. Yu Kong, your thoughts on the priorities for someone who are going to fill that job?
2: You have a real problem, because the qualities we seek for someone to become the head of the UN are very admirable. But in fact, you can't reach an agreement among the major powers, the people who control the selection process, because they cannot agree upon an individual. And in general speaking, you find a compromise. And this is not good for a system when you always search for a compromise candidate rather than look for real leadership.
0: Mm. There are a lot of questions about the future of the United Nations, and we hope with concerted efforts, or at least trying for concerted efforts, some of the solutions can be sought. We want to appreciate your support and your discussion. Thank you, Yu Kong Huang and Uli Bruckner, Rong Ying, and also our earlier speaker, Saurabh Gupta. That's all the time we have for today. If you'd like to know more, search World Insight. Check out our YouTube channel, follow us on X and Facebook. I'm Tian Wei on behalf of the team. Thanks for being with us. Bye for now.

0: Good morning. You're watching The World Today. I'm Kasturi Manikam. Our top story this hour. Iran has reportedly halted indirect talks and peace deal negotiations with the United States as Israel continues to attack Lebanon. The report by Tasnim News Agency says Iran and its allies are determined to completely block the Strait of Hormuz in retaliation. But U.S. President Donald Trump says talks with Tehran are continuing. A ceasefire in Lebanon is one of Tehran's preconditions for a truce with Washington. Ehsan Kevani reports from Yazd in central Iran.
1: Iran's negotiating team has officially suspended talks with the U.S. through mediators. Tasnim News Agency, owned by the Islamic Revolutionary Guard Corps, IRGC, reports that because Lebanon was a ceasefire precondition and with continued Israeli attacks there, Tehran now considers the ceasefire violated on all fronts. Iranian officials are demanding an immediate halt to Israeli military operations in Gaza and Lebanon, and a full Israeli withdrawal from occupied areas in Lebanon. Their message is this: as long as that's not met, there will be no talks. And there's a significant escalation. Iran and the resistance front say they are now planning to fully block the Strait of Hormuz, a critical checkpoint for global oil shipments, and activate other fronts, including the Bab el-Mandeb Strait, to punish Israel and its supporters. Now, this

0: suspension of talks comes as Iran Foreign Minister Abbas Araghchi posted on X that the ceasefire between Iran and the U.S. applies to all fronts, including Lebanon. He warns that a violation on one front is a violation on every front, and that both the U.S. and Israel will bear responsibility for any breach. Parliament Speaker Mohammad Bagher Ghalibaf went further, saying the U.S. naval blockade against Iran and Israeli strikes on Lebanon are clear evidence Washington isn't complying with the ceasefire. His warning is every choice has a price and the bill comes due. Separately, the IRGC said its missile strikes were a direct response to a U.S. attack on a communications tower in southern Iran, and warned that any more aggression will be met with entirely different response. So to sum up, talks are suspended. The Strait of Hormuz is in Iran's sights, and with tit-for-tat strikes between Washington and Tehran, the risk of a wider confrontation is very real. Kuwait's sirens are just one symptom of how close this region is to the edge.
1: U.S. President Donald Trump says Tehran has not informed Washington of suspending negotiations. The U.S. will not launch new major strikes on Iran, but will continue its blockade of Iranian ports. Trump also says he expects Washington and Tehran could reach an agreement within a week, extending the ceasefire and reopening the Strait of Hormuz. Nick Harper has more.
2: He said that Iran wanted to make a deal. He also criticized his critics, lashing out at unpatriotic Republicans and Democrats, saying that their constant chirping was making it much harder for him to get a deal done. He also promised, just sit back and relax. It'll all work out well in the end. It always does. However, with that news that Iran is potentially walking away from the peace deal, things, I think, are moving in a very different direction. And of course, all of that off a back of weekend attacks where we saw the United States strike a number of targets in Iran, including air defenses, a ground control station, as well as shooting down two drones. And U.S. Central Command also saying that they intercepted two ballistic missiles that were fired towards a U.S. base that's stationed in Kuwait. No one was injured in all of that. So where does that leave the deal? Well, it's a little unclear to know where things may move from here. But as late as last week, Donald Trump, during that Situation Room meeting with advisers on Friday, was pushing for much tougher language, we're told, in this potential memorandum of understanding. He wanted to bake in tougher language when it came to what would happen to Iran's nuclear material, and getting promises from Iran that they would be able to reopen the Strait of Hormuz. That push for stronger language may have backfired. And of course, now with that news that Iran is walking away.
1: Officials at an emergency UN Security Council meeting have expressed alarm over Israel's military actions in Lebanon. The assistant chief of the Departments of Peace Building and Peace Operations says Israel's actions both violate Lebanon's territorial integrity and a UN Security Council resolution. The UN chief's spokesperson has urged all parties to respect the ceasefire and avoid further escalation. Mitch McCain reports from the UN in New York.
3: The emergency meeting at the United Nations in New York on Monday was called by France, a permanent member of the Security Council, whose president, Emmanuel Macron, wrote on social media that nothing justifies the major escalation in southern Lebanon. It comes as Israel's military campaign inside Lebanon has intensified in recent days. Israel says it has been targeting the Iranian proxy group Hezbollah and that its defense forces have captured the historic Beaufort Castle in the south of the country. On Monday, the Security Council was briefed by an Assistant Secretary General from the Departments of Political and Peacebuilding Affairs and Peace Operations about the devastating toll the war has taken since the 2nd of March.
4: According to Lebanon's Ministry of Public Health, at least 3,412 have been killed and more than 10,000 wounded in Lebanon. Among the dead and injured are hundreds of civilians, many women and children, as well as journalists and medical workers who have been serving on the front lines.
3: France says Israel has the right to

0: defended Saleh from Hezbollah's attacks, but its representative echoed his president's statement, saying that nevertheless nothing can justify its continued operations in Lebanon.
1: Every village bombed and destroyed, every civilian killed, strengthens Hezbollah and weakens the Lebanese executive, whose political determination to consolidate Lebanon's sovereignty we commend.
0: Meanwhile, China's permanent representative reiterated China's calls for the fighting to stop and for both sides to come to the negotiating table.
2: There must be an immediate cessation of hostilities to ease tensions. Israel's continued advancement of its war machine has already claimed the lives of over 3,400 people in Lebanon. Military force is not the solution, and expanding operations cannot bring lasting security.
0: Security Council members reiterated calls for Lebanon's territorial integrity to be respected, and throughout the meeting, permanent representatives expressed their hope that the latest developments announced ahead of the meeting could lead to a lasting peace. Mitch McCann, CGTN, at the United Nations in New York.
3: Ethiopia has held its seventh general election. Prime Minister Abiy Ahmed's ruling Prosperity Party is expected to secure a landslide victory despite significant unrest across the country. The election is being closely watched by African Union observers as a test of Ethiopia's democratic process. Crystal Onkyo reports.
4: Led by former Kenyan President Uhuru Kenyatta, the African Union Election Observation Mission visited polling stations in the capital from around 6 a.m., observing preparations and the opening procedures.
5: Initial thought is the process has started, and we will continue to monitor during the course of the day to see the flow, and then be back at the end of the day. But so far, we can say that the process has started, it is moving, it is flowing, and we hope it continues like that for the rest of the day.
4: As polling stations opened, voters lined up to cast their ballots, expressing hopes that the election would bring development and responsive leadership.
6: I have chosen someone I consider my own representative. I am confident that they will prioritize young people and support the development of the country.
7: I came here to elect a leader who will work for the benefit of the country and its citizens.
4: President Taye Atsake Selassie also cast his vote in Addis Ababa, describing the election as an important step in Ethiopia's democratic journey and national development.
8: This is one of the steps towards building a very stable and strong Ethiopia. I know we might not fulfill by the standards of other Western countries, but it's one of the steps to the right direction. So I'm very much excited. I know there are so many detractors out there. There's nothing new about it. It has been the case all over the world. But indeed, this is a day that we show to the world that the ballot is more stronger than the bullet. So I'm just voting for my community, voting for myself, and voting for my country.
4: Election officials and observers will continue monitoring the process throughout the day. The African Union mission is expected to issue its preliminary assessment after voting concludes. Crystal Onkeo, CGTN.
3: The rough, a bird known for its dramatic seasonal transformation, has been recorded for the first time in Nandagang wetland in North China's Hebei province. During breeding season, the faces and legs of the male birds turn orange. They also boast colorful head and neck feathers. And this varies for each bird. We're now going to leave you with images of the bird. I'm Kasturi Manikam here in Beijing. Thanks for watching.

down sports scene. Champs collide. Arena Sabalenka beats fellow four-time Grand Slam champion Naomi Osaka to reach the quarterfinals in her pursuit of a differential. Patriots clash. Guo Hanyu gets the better of her fellow Chinese Zhang Shuai as she and Kristina Maladonovic reach the quarterfinals at the French Open. And big numbers. Cristiano Ronaldo in Portugal train with the 41-year-old looking to add to his 143 international goals at his sixth World Cup. Good morning, you're watching Sports Scene. I'm Greg Lafrady in Beijing. We begin with tennis from the French Open and a battle between four-time Grand Slam champions in which reigning world number one Arena Sabalenka beat former world number one Naomi Osaka in straight sets to reach her fourth quarterfinal in a row at Roland Garros. Osaka at the bottom is playing her first fourth round match in Paris, and the Japanese gets off to a great start by breaking her 2-love lead. In the first women's night session match at Roland Garros in 3 years, Sabalenka immediately broke back, and she is going to break again for a 6-5 lead. The 28-year-old Belarusian seals the frame 7-5 with an ace. Osaka won their first career meeting en route to her first Grand Slam title at the 2018 U.S. Open, but Sabalenka won their two meetings earlier this year at Indian Wells and Madrid, and the top seed breaks for a 4-3 lead in the second set. Last year's runner-up wraps it up 6-3 with a powerful forehand.

0: turn. Sabalenka advances to her 14th consecutive Grand Slam quarterfinal. The four-time major champion will face 25th-seeded Russian Diana Schneider next.
1: She's such a great player, always tough battles against her, super aggressive tennis. I'm mostly happy the way I surf and that I was able to, you know, put all of that pressure back on her. And happy with the win. It was a very tough one. And wow, it's amazing to play the night station in front of you all, you guys.
0: This is Schneider serving to 19th seed Madison Keys. Schneider is making her second appearance in the fourth round of a Grand Slam. And the 22-year-old Russian wins the first set 6-3. Keys won their three previous meetings, and the American fights back by claiming the second set 6-3 as well. This is Keys' sixth appearance in the second week at Roland Garros, but the 2018 semifinalist collapses in the decider as Schneider bagels it 6-love. The Russian snaps an eight-match losing streak against top 20 opponents to reach her first Grand Slam quarterfinal, where Sabalenka awaits. On the men's side, Matteo Berrettini stormed into his first Grand Slam quarterfinal in 5 years following a straight sets win over Juan Manuel Cerundolo in the last 16. Berrettini at the top missed the four previous editions due to injury, so this trip marks the 30-year-old's first time playing at Roland Garros since a last eight defeat against Novak Djokovic in 2021, and the Italian takes the first set 6-3. The former Wimbledon champion, Wimbledon finalist rather, faces a stiffer challenge from Cerundolo in the second set, but the world number 105 wins it 7-2 in a tiebreaker. The third set also goes to a tiebreak, and Cerundolo, who upset Jannik Sinner in the second round, reaches set point, leading 6-4. Berrettini is able to prolong the set after a long rally when his Argentine opponent hits the net. After the Italian took the next 2 points to move to the brink of victory, Cerundolo sends another backhand to the net to concede the tiebreak 8-6. Berrettini becomes the lowest-ranked men's quarterfinalist at Roland Garros since 2007 and will face compatriot Matteo Arnaldi in the last eight. Following the win, he talked about his long road back after struggling with multiple injuries.
2: I just proved to myself once again, you know, that I could do it, that even in the toughest moment, I was lucky enough to have people around me that helped me to find that kind of energy, to find that the positive vibes, the positive thoughts, which is not easy to find, you know, when you're in the darkness a little bit, when things are not coming your way and you're struggling just to hit a few balls or just struggling to compete. And that's why I feel like this, because I, from the very first point until the last, I was there, I was enjoying, I was, you know, talking good to myself. And this is what tennis means, this for me, you know, like being pumped, happy and ready to compete.
0: This is fourth-seeded Canadian Felix Auger-Aliassime serving to Alejandro Tabilo and winning the first set 6-3. The second set is closer, but the 25-year-old Auger-Aliassime broke late, and he shows lovely touch with a sliced volley on the line to win it 7-5. That pretty much spells the end for the 36th-ranked Chilean Tabilo, who is broken for a second time in the third set to trail 4-1. Auger-Aliassime is going to end it with a backhand return on the baseline to take the third set 6-1. The world number six has now made the quarterfinals at all four Grand Slams, and with many of the top names out, he has a good chance of going further. He faces unseeded Italian Flavio Caboli in the last eight. In women's doubles, China's Guo Hanyu and France's Kristina Mladenovic upset third seeds and Australian Open champions Zhang Shuai and Elise Mertens to reach the last eight at a slam for the first time as a pair. Walking in are Guo and Mladenovic. The Chinese and French pair reached a Grand Slam third round for the first time as a duo at the Australian Open earlier this year, where Zhang and Mertens won their first major title together. Guo and Mladenovic began the season strong by winning the title in Auckland, and the 13 seeds break for a 4-2 lead in the first set.

0: on Mladenovic's driving forehand. They keep it going to dominate the set 6-2 when veteran Zhang's forehand goes wide. Roland Garros is Mladenovic's best Grand Slam among the four majors. She reached her only singles slam quarterfinal in 2017 here and has won four women's doubles titles as well. She and Guo break for a 2-love lead in the second set. They close it out 6-4 when Zhang hits the net. Guo reaches the quarterfinals at a Grand Slam for the first time, while Mladenovic advances to the women's doubles quarterfinals at home for the seventh time. They'll face Chinese Taipei's Liang Enshuo and Japan's Shuko Aoyama next.
1: No matter who we face, we try our best to play to our strength. As a team, whether it's serving, returning, hitting from the baseline, or even moving to the net, we have the ability to put pressure on opponents and play the style we want.
0: To Poland for basketball from the FIBA 3-on-3 World Cup in Warsaw, where China's men's and women's teams both opened the tournament with one win and one loss. The women's team consists of Li Wenxia, Li Yuyuan, Wang Lili, and Zhang Jiting. They face 2024 Paris Olympics champions Germany first in Pool C. The physicality goes against China as they struggle with Germany's power and suffer a 21-14 defeat. But they bounced back quickly against Italy. Li and Wang knocked down back-to-back two-pointers to give China a 5-1 lead before Li's driving layup seals a 21-12 victory. China next faced the Philippines and Latvia. On the men's side, China's team of Guo Hanyu, Liu Pengcheng, Wu Xingrui, and Zhang Dianliang take on Japan in their opening Pool C game. The score is tight early on until China starts to dominate. Zhang is the difference maker. He finishes with 11 points and 11 rebounds as China win 22-14. China then run into 2024 Paris Olympics champions, the Netherlands, in their second game. The Dutch build a big lead and never look back in winning 22-10. China will next face New Zealand and Germany.
2: Images may appear to be identical, but looks can be deceiving. The difference is not always obvious. It has to be discovered. There are always different sides to a story. We put the focus on the details. To see more, to understand better. CGTN. See the difference.
0: We return with football and the build-up to the World Cup, which gets underway in just 9 days. One of the favorites is Portugal, and led by captain Cristiano Ronaldo, they are in Group K alongside the Democratic Republic of the Congo, Uzbekistan, and Colombia, with the 41-year-old forward hoping to finally get his hands on the trophy at the sixth time of asking. Ronaldo has just guided Al Nassr to the Saudi Pro League title and scored 30 goals in the process. His crowning achievement with Portugal was winning the Euros in 2016, but at the World Cup it's been a different story. A semi-final finish in 2006 was followed by a round of 16 exit in 2010, group stage elimination in 2014, and another round of 16 exit in 2018. Last time, in 2022, when Portugal reached the quarterfinals, he ended up being dropped for the final matches. The former Real Madrid and Manchester United man will have warm-up games against Chile and Nigeria in the next few days to fine-tune himself before Portugal start their Group K campaign against the Democratic Republic of the Congo on June 17th in Houston.
3: These are competitions where many factors come into play, but our goal, being the national squad that we are, is without a doubt to reach the final and win. So our conviction is to work in the best possible way so that we can return only after the 19th of July with the trophy in our hands.
0: 2018 World Cup finalist Croatia will host Belgium tonight in Rijeka for a friendly to help both sides prepare for the tournament before setting off to North America. Croatia coach Zlatko Dalic said he plans to play a 3-4-2-1 formation against Belgium with the intention of using that same structure again against England in the World Cup group stage. Dalic's squad blends experience and youth, particularly in defense, where Manchester City's

0: Josko Gvardiol is joined by highly rated teenager Luka Vucevic, who is gaining experience on loan at Hamburg. Croatia face a challenging Group L campaign against England, Ghana, and Panama. 40-year-old captain Luka Modric is set to lead his country at what is expected to be the 2018 Ballon d'Or winner's final World Cup appearance.
1: As I said, we will play 3-4-2.

0: A real match against an opponent who has some quality fast players and what will surely be a difficult task for us tomorrow.
1: We want to exit from this group stage and finish first of the group. We know also that Croatia will have a big game, big first game against England. So for them and for us, it's a very important game to prepare the players, to prepare the team. More than the result, maybe the attitude of the team or the individual players will be important to tomorrow.
2: That is it for us right now. We'll see you again at 1:15 with plenty more sports, including the French Open. And here's a taste of that right now.

0: From CGTN headquarters in Beijing, this is The Hub with Wang Guan.
1: Hello and welcome to The Hub. I'm Wang Guan in Beijing. The 23rd Shangri-La Dialogue has once again brought Asia-Pacific security into the global spotlight. Against the backdrop of growing coordination among the United States and its allies, continued tensions in the South China Sea and over the Taiwan question, and intensifying competition over the future regional order, debates surrounding security, stability, and strategic influence are drawing increasing attention. 2026 also marks the 10th anniversary of the so-called South China Sea arbitration ruling, a ruling without China's participation, a ruling that China calls illegal, of course. That is a topic likely to resurface amid renewed maritime tensions and competing narratives over international law. While China continues to stress that the so-called arbitration was illegal, from the Indo-Pacific strategy and alliance coordination to China's global security initiative and its call for common security, different versions for the region's future are emerging. So what does the latest Shangri-La dialogue reveal about the direction of Asia-Pacific security? Is the region moving towards greater cooperation or deeper bloc confrontation? For our discussions, I'm very pleased to be joined today in Tokyo by Mr. Lin Taiwei, Professor of Economics at Seoul University. In Beijing, we have Zun Ahmed Han, Research Fellow at the Center for China and Globalization. Also, Professor Wang Ying, Chair Professor at Sichuan University. And last but not least, in Shanghai, you have Xue Song, Associate Professor at the Institute of International Studies at Fudan University. Now, Mr. Lim, against the backdrop of renewed global concern over strategic maritime choke points, such as the Strait of Hormuz, discussions around the security of major Asian waterways, including, of course, the Straits of Malacca and Singapore, South China Sea, how do you see the Shangri-La dialogue and perhaps help resolve some of these issues?
2: Well, the Shangri-La dialogue is often valued as a track 1.5 dialogue where a lot of policymakers, military officials, and politicians are able to use the

0: corridors, to have corridor diplomacy, and also have panels in which they can exchange information. And because it is at Prec 1.5, there's a relative freedom of space for dialogue and conversation. And so a lot of people will seize upon the opportunities both in Shangri-La dialogue as well as Xiangshan dialogue to exchange information, because there's always fear that in these choke points, the fact that they are so narrow, it can result in accidental kinetic conflicts or unintended consequences. In Chinese, it's a qia chang zhou huo. To prevent such accidental conflicts, it's always good to have dialogues to sort out different thinking, exchange information.
1: Right. Professor Rong Yin, we've seen a trend whereby the United States has been trying to alienate its NATO allies. If you think about Denmark over Greenland, Germany over a potential troop withdrawal. But in Asia, it seems to me that the United States is sort of leading from behind, where Japan is playing a more active role, its leader visiting South Korea, welcoming the leaders of the countries such as the Philippines. All this has sparked concern over an alliance-based regional order. In your opinion, what are the biggest strategic risks facing Indo-Pacific or Asia-Pacific at this point?
2: Well, I think the biggest strategic risks for this region remains, I think, the miscalculations and the sort of understandings that largely because of the growing, intensifying major country rivalry. But also, I think because in the region there are some hotspot issues remain unresolved. And against this background, as you rightly pointed out, while the role of the United States remain debatable, whether it is leading behind or the continuously play a role in shaping the security sort of development, we have seen increasingly Japan is playing a very important or proactive role in this regard. Under the U.S.-led alliances has been more military drills, more operationalized sort of drills led by the United States or U.S.-led alliances. We have seen, I think, more sort of institutionalized development in terms of these agreements have been signed in terms of the involving more sort of partners. And most importantly, I think, which is very disturbing, is that the debate on nuclear issues or nuclear sharing issues is also being, I mean, growing louder and louder. All in all, we are grateful, or we are so far, we can be happy that this region, compared to the other part of the region of the world, remains stable or conflict-free so far, not kind of a hot sort of conflict. But I think the danger, the risk are real, and I think are growing.
1: Talking about self-fulfilling prophecies, to some extent, is all about perception. Now, Zoom, throughout the Shangri-La dialogue, which takes place in Singapore, the framing of China is this hot debated issue, right? What kind of country is China? What is China's end game in all this? Is China a strategic challenge, as some people in the West portrays it to be, or is China actually a force for good? Proposing all these global initiatives that represents a different paradigm, prototype of helping with the future of the world order. How do you look at this dichotomy?
3: I think, firstly, thank you for having me on the show. I think this is really the biggest debate, the question of our time, whether China poses a systemic a challenge. I think, for many years, and I'll go back to the 80s and 90s, especially post-Cold War, when this entire idea of the end of history, or so-called, the triumph of liberal democracy over other systems came about. And somehow, I think international relations theory and the study of IR and overall the discussions that policymakers are having, especially in the global north, really revolve around this idea that any other system basically poses a threat. Now, whether China's growing interest also in playing a more active role in global governance. We also know that China has proposed many solutions to existing challenges, whether we talk about the BRI or the global initiatives from development and security. We know that a vast majority of the world supports these initiatives. And when we talk about a changing status quo or changing, status of countries, clearly China's status in the international order and the developing countries and even ASEAN's status in that international order has changed. So the question really is, who benefits from a changing status or a status quo or this change that we are witnessing, a very kinetic change, a very real change? We have two competing views. By and large, ASEAN supports a strong China, a China that is supporting its own growth and development, a China that is supporting the international order, the mechanisms under the UN, the international law. And we have a few voices that differ on that. And I feel, really the Shangri-La dialogue is an important platform to be able to discuss those differences. And even if they cannot be resolved, these perspectives in what direction the world should go in, what role should China be playing in an evolving multipolar world, at least they reduce the chances of miscalculations.
1: Now, Professor Xie Song, we're marking the 10th anniversary of the South China Sea arbitration, the so-called arbitration that neither China recognizes nor participated some 10 years ago. That was July 2016. The Philippines and some external powers, namely the United States, continue to describe the arbitration as so-called final and legally binding, while China, of course, thinks otherwise. Looking back, I mean, is this lawfare or so-called lawfare against China?
4: I think this arbitration itself is not recognized by China, and the arbitration itself has not really resolved anything. Arbitration requires a mutual consent of all the parties involved. An arbitration like this is a unilateral process, and it does not produce a viable solution. The process is inherently flawed. I think this ruling forces Manila to enhance its zero-sum mindset, and it hinders practical joint development between China and Manila. Furthermore, I think the ruling lacks genuine regional support in ASEAN. Most ASEAN members remain indifferent to the ruling, and they never publicly endorsed it. But and even Manila itself set the ruling aside for quite a while during the Duterte administration. Consequently, its actual impact on the regional diplomacy remains really limited. And ultimately, I think the ruling sometimes become an instrument for external intervention.
1: Because the international law, including UN clause, a key piece of legislation globally on maritime disputes, explicitly says that the Hague or whatever tribunals cannot rule on sovereignty, which is exactly what this piece of so-called arbitration did. Now, Mr. Lim, during the Shangri-La dialogue, Japan, Australia, and New Zealand intensified discussions on defense interoperability and maritime cooperation, including Japan's push to export Mogami-class frigates to New Zealand. Of course, supporters like this. They think this is a way to strengthen regional security, while critics see it as another step towards block-based deterrence in the Pacific. What are your thoughts on this?
0: Well, there seems to be a trend towards like-minded partners trying to work more with each other. This is because we are living in a polycrisis world where there are a number of kinetic conflicts that has happened. And so many countries are worried about their defense and security. And so one of the first instincts that they search for is to look for like-minded partners to work with. And apparently this is the trend right now. It is not just restricted to Japan, Australia, and New Zealand. But if you look around, you can also see, for example, Cambodia acquiring Chinese security defense equipment. And others, for example, like Philippines, acquiring Indian supersonic cruise missiles. So each of them look at their own national interests and decide what are the like-minded partners that they're comfortable in working with, and also to shore up their preparation for their own security and defense and national interests in a polycrisis world where kinetic conflicts have happened. So this is likely to be the trend that we see from henceforth, It also means that there will be greater competition between defense industries from various countries.

0: countries for export of their equipment. We are likely to see this as long as polycrisis nature of the world continues.
1: Professor Rong Ying, some countries argue that the so-called freedom of navigation is affected, is impacted in the South China Sea. The freedom of navigation, the freedom of, you know, making sure the sea lanes are open are under threat because of the Chinese behavior. But now in 2026, if we look at the Strait of Hormuz, I mean, which country is bombing Iran, a sovereign nation, slaughtering its head of state, and doing this blockade? Of course, Iran did part of that as well. Who is really blocking the waterways and the trade routes and the sea lanes?
2: Well, I think the freedom of navigations or overflight have been always, I mean, over the past decades. We were talking about the South China Sea arbitration. As we know that in the wake of the military attacks by United States and Israel against Iran, their own real substantial sort of threat to the freedom of navigation or unimpeded passage of straits comes from that conflict, and literally from the so the stop of the blocking of the Strait of Hormuz and by Iran and as a countermeasure by the United States, and consequently the speculations that the other possibility, I mean passages of the other checkpoints and so on and so forth. So all in all, if we're talking about this region, talking about the freedom navigation for South China related to South China Sea, the Chinese point is it's never been sort of affected if it is done in a legal way. But of course, the United States is looking for something different. That is something I think China has a very different views along this line. All in all, I think the freedom of navigation has to be guaranteed by following international laws, including the UNCLOS.
1: Zoom, let me ask you about this. I think Professor Rong Ying just made brilliant points, right? This is the final irony of life. When the United States accused China of blocking the sea lanes in South China Sea, we've seen how robust the trade of oil, of natural gas, have been flowing for the past 10 years. And now, with the strike on Iran and the counterstrike and the blockade, the true blockade of the Strait of Hormuz, we see the impact on the global economic and trade, and of course, the financial markets.
3: I mean, of course, in his meeting also with President Xi, Trump mentioned, they blocked the strait and then we blocked on top of that, but we really wanted to be open. The funny thing is that our threshold for what to tolerate or what to expect from the United States, unfortunately, increasingly in recent decades, and I wouldn't say this is a recent phenomenon. Obviously, blocking the Strait of Hormuz has served as a broad, a very important reminder of, why international law really matters, why no one country should consider itself above international law. And let's also, I mean, take a moment to remind ourselves what's happening in Latin America right now, in Venezuela and Cuba. So the problem really is that there is one country, and then it has other very close allies. Every administration is different. President Trump does not take his NATO allies, or I mean, he has a very different strategy as compared to the previous administration. But at the same time, the problem is they think of themselves and some very close allies to be above international law. United States being in the Indo-Pacific region, in other parts of the world, is somehow their right because they are the policemen of the world. And whatever this we want more multilateralism, right? But they're pursuing a minilateralism, which is something that obviously Professor Lim also referred to, that like-minded partners. And the issue with this is that it is stoking again bloc politics, a zero-sum mindset that sees partners or countries present in the region itself, including China, their involvement, their presence as a threat. And again, this is because they do not want to share influence. They don't want to share economic growth. They don't want to share global governance. And they might just see China's success, China's significance, China's growing importance and interest in solutions when it comes to global governance and the international order as a threat because it replaces their dominance. So I completely agree with what Professor Rong Ying said, and I feel that the problem really is about perception. Like again was mentioned by Professor Lin, there are so many, we are in a world with multiple crises, and many of these crises really are imagined. And the real solution is not to find so-called like-minded partners or form alliances or stoke bloc politics or see other countries that are going to remain there, that are going to continue growing, mm-hmm. whose significance is only increasing, mm-hmm. not to just diagnose them as threats, but instead to talk to them and to figure out what are the real solutions through which we can address these misunderstandings.
1: Yunus Zoom, I think mm-hmm. due credit should be given to your country, your home country, Pakistan, mm-hmm. for its exemplary role in brokering the peace or potentially brokering a peace between Iran and the United States. You know, an Islamabad Accord is emerging, according to reports, and we hope that ceasefire can hold.
3: Absolutely. And Wang Guan, you know, here is, I think, what Pakistan's role today. Obviously, we have the support of the world, really. Everyone wants a solution, and Pakistan does not want a war next door. We do not want a war in Iran. We have the relations with countries in the region for us to be trusted. We have Beijing and Islamabad have obviously an ironclad friendship. We have trust with Washington right now. And I think here's the important point in this conversation as well. Islamabad's role today is what every country can pursue. Instead of choosing one or the other, instead of thinking, okay, we can either work with the US or with Beijing or with another capital, every country can pursue this kind of policy where they pursue their own interests. They see where we can fill gaps, where we can be of help, of assistance for a broader vision of connectivity, multilateralism, peace, diplomacy. Every country can play that role, and every country can choose, rather than choosing sides or being part of bloc politics or these smaller alliances, to think of a broader vision of connectivity, building trust, and thinking of solutions, really, in a world that's marred with conflicts and challenges.
1: Professor Xue Song, ASEAN countries have traditionally emphasized strategic autonomy and, in their own words, ASEAN centrality. As geopolitical tensions continue to rise, how do you think can Southeast Asian countries maintain their strategic autonomy, strategic space, while preserving regional stability and this cohesiveness?
4: ASEAN can preserve its strategic space through three practical approaches that form hosted by individual state members. Singapore's Shangri-La Dialogue offer and complementary arena talk, and they provide a neutral space for powers to convene and communicate. And secondly, ASEAN states reject zero-sum mindset or so-called as picking side. They should clear boundaries to military cooperation with major powers. And meanwhile, they must deepen economic ties with all the sides. I think true autonomy means refusing to become proxy of any major power. And thirdly, ASEAN should diversify its partnerships, bring more diverse stakeholders into the region, create a multipolar balance, and this adds more anchors for the regional stability and prosperity. However, I should warn that this does not mean building exclusive unilateral security blocs, and it's all about open and inclusive cooperation instead of small blocs.
1: Professor Lin, how do you think Southeast Asia can actually be a broker of peace instead of becoming this battleground for war, made such by major powers?
0: Well, ASEAN has always played an intermediary role. In fact, one of its greatest contributions is that it helps to intermediate between the three great powers in Northeast Asia, CJK, China, Japan, and Korea, through ASEAN Plus 3. So ASEAN is likely to continue to play this ASEAN centrality role, in which it can be a hub and spokes model, whereby all big powers can be the spokes that can connect to the hub of ASEAN. And ASEAN can be a convenient place for great powers to discuss their concerns in

0: the neutral forum. ASEAN countries have also been very keen to engage all big powers, middle powers, particularly recently with the Carney Doctrine. Canada has been trying to promote the middle power diplomacy. So it's not just the great superpowers of China and the US, but also to bring in the middle powers to play a role in this ecosystem as we gradually transition into a multi-polarity world in which all powers would have a very important role to play in order to preserve peace in the region. So this is the kind of role that ASEAN aspires to play as a hub and spokes model for all these middle powers and great powers to come together.
1: Do you see the Carney Doctrine is gaining traction in ASEAN and other parts of the world, with Carney Doctrine obviously referring to a Canadian Prime Minister's speech at Davos Economic Forum earlier this year in Switzerland?
0: Well, the middle powers increasingly feel very constrained, and they don't really want to play make a choice between one of the two great superpowers, US or China, because the US continues to be a very important investor, for example, in ASEAN. China is the largest, greatest trading partner for ASEAN countries. So it does not want to make a choice, and many middle powers also do not want to make this choice. But in terms of capabilities, they may not have the resources that the great superpowers have. So they intend to band together to have a greater voice at the table. And amongst ASEAN countries, there are also many middle powers, like Indonesia, for example, that can contribute to this concert of middle powers to stabilize the international system as the two great superpowers engage in rivalry with each other. Of recent times, many are heartened by the stability since the Trump-Xi visit in Beijing recently that has reset the ties and brings stability to U.S.-China relations. This has heartened a lot of countries in ASEAN as well as the middle powers positively. So they do hope to see a stable Sino-U.S. ties that can persist. This will make middle powers and small powers much more comfortable in navigating a polycrisis world.
1: Right. Professor Rong Ying, you have the final word. Help us understand Beijing's grand strategy and its vision for regional security that is different from alliance-based models here in Asia-Pacific.
2: Well, I think China's vision or grand strategy for the regional security or regional security architecture has been consistent and clear. I think the first and foremost is underpinned by the security sort of a concept featuring comprehensive, common, cooperative, and sustainabilities. And also, I think it is very much pursued, I think, or implemented by the model, again, advocated by China in light of this concept. Which features indivisible security, inclusive security, and also very much focus on, I think, development, a balanced approach to development security. And last but not least, I can see that China has always very much attached importance to the central, I mean, the role played by ASEAN, supporting and encouraging ASEAN to be more proactive. And not only, I mean, try to bring all the major powers together, but I think personally, I would want to see speak louder for what they want to see in terms of the regional security. So we do have a different vision. And definitely, I think different from the alliance sort of politics. Different from the military or deterrence that some countries are pursuing. It is, I think, a vision, at least of the past decades, have shown, experience shown, it is going to succeed. The only question or the challenge so far is whether we can continue to pursue as a kind of a convergent sort of idea for the peace and the lasting peace and stability of the region.
1: Thanks very much, Professor Rong, and I want to thank all our panelists for their participation for this edition of The Hub. Thank you so much for tuning in. Our news coverage continues on CGTN. Bye, and take care.

0: Beijing. 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
1: Hello, it's noon in Beijing and 4 a.m. GMT. Welcome to Global Watch. I'm Pandel.
2: I'm Kasturi Manikam. Our top stories at this hour.
1: President of Laos arrives in the eastern Chinese city of Hangzhou, the first stop on his state visit.
2: Iran threatens to pull out of peace talks with the U.S. over Israel's attacks on Lebanon. But Trump says negotiations are back on track.
1: The U.N. demands Israel's withdrawal from Lebanon as renewed strikes displace thousands in southern Beirut.
2: China sends an expert medical team to the Democratic Republic of the Congo to help combat the Ebola outbreak.
1: We start in diplomacy. General Secretary of the Lao People's Revolutionary Party Central Committee and Lao President Tung Lung Sisulith has arrived in Hangzhou, capital of East China's Zhejiang Province. It's the first stop on his five-day state visit to China. President Tung Lung's visit is at the invitation of Chinese President Xi Jinping. Officials from Laos have shared their expectations for the president's visit, saying they look forward to further cooperation and outcomes between the two sides.
3: I think this visit is a continuation and deepening of previous consensus to promote cooperation to continuously blossom and bear fruit. For areas that can be further expanded, both sides will continue to push forward, because the friendly cooperation between the two countries is boundless, especially with the rapidly changing global situation, where new cooperation continues to emerge in various fields. Therefore, I look forward to this visit bringing new achievements and new gifts, bringing new hope to the Lao people, and bringing prosperity and development to Laos.
4: I am very looking forward to President Tung Lung's visit this time. I hope it will attract more investment and support from China for Laos. When facing the evolving global situation in the future, and in order to effectively respond to these constantly changing external environments, we need to think more about how to translate China's successful experience into Laos's development practice. This is very important. Last year, I went to China, where many of its advanced experiences benefited me greatly. Among them, the most unforgettable is President Xi Jinping's governing philosophy of building a service-oriented government and wholeheartedly serving the people. This is an extremely critical core point. China has also accumulated rich experience in poverty alleviation, which is highly valuable for Laos to learn from and apply according to local conditions.
2: Let's have a look at how China-Laos relations have developed over the years. China and Laos established diplomatic relations back in 1961. Bilateral ties went through several ups and downs. Since ties recovered, the two nations have deepened exchanges and cooperation in political, economic, military, cultural and public health fields. They've also coordinated closely on regional and global affairs. In the economic and trade sector, China's Laos' largest investor and second-largest trading partner. In 2025, bilateral trade volume reached over $9.8 billion, and this is up 19.3% year-on-year. China's exports to Laos reached over $4.3 billion, covering mechanical and electronic equipment, transportation equipment, and steel and chemical products. China's imports from Laos reached $5.5 billion, covering potash, salt, rubber, wood pulp and paper products.
1: Still on diplomacy, British Foreign Secretary Yvette Cooper is on a three-day visit to China until Wednesday. She's expected to meet Chinese Foreign Minister Wang Yi. Cooper will also attend the 11th China-UK Strategic Dialogue. Cao Chufeng has more.
5: The 11th China-UK Strategic Dialogue is a very important high-level mechanism between the two countries. Now, the first session of that dialogue was held back in 2005. It was suspended after 2018 before being resumed in 2025. Now, This dialogue is aimed at to implement important consensus reached by the leaders of both countries. Looking at previous dialogues, both countries are expected to write out a roadmap for future cooperation during such dialogues, including identifying specific areas for collaboration. In addition to bilateral ties, officials from both countries are also expected to discuss a range of international topics, including the Strait of Hormuz, Russia-Ukraine conflict, and also the recent Ebola outbreak. On Wednesday, Cooper is expected to travel to Shenzhen for a program focused specifically on science and technology. Cooper's visit comes just 5 months after UK Prime Minister Keir Starmer's trip to China, highlighting UK government's efforts and commitment to rebuilding stronger ties with China after several years of somewhat strained relationship under previous administrations.
2: Chinese Foreign Minister Wang Yi has met with his Brazilian counterpart Mauro Vieira during the fifth China-Brazil Foreign Ministerial-level Comprehensive Strategic Dialogue here in Beijing. Wang Yi says that under the guidance of the two heads of state, China-Brazil relations have become increasingly global, strategic, and far-reaching. He says the two sides should continue to advance the building of a China-Brazil community with a shared future, jointly counter various external challenges, and build greater synergy for modernization and the unity and self-improvement of global South countries. Foreign Minister Vieira says Brazil looks forward to consolidating strategic mutual trust with China. He says Brazil is ready to work with China to enhance multilateral coordination, jointly advance the reform of the global governance system, uphold the authority of the United Nations, and promote international fairness and justice.
1: A new study finds China's image across Latin America on the rise, while that of the United States has seen its steepest drop in years. It's based on a survey of 12,000 people across 10 countries there. Paula Cabral reports.
6: The family of Fernando Zhu moved from China to Brazil nearly four decades ago looking for new opportunities, and found them. Now they run three shopping malls like this one in São Paulo, among other businesses. Zhu says the way Brazilians see China and the Chinese has shifted a lot over time.
7: My father came to Brazil in 1989, along with my mother, looking for a better life.

0: Now, China is a superpower, so Brazilian friends who are interested in doing business with China, what are they looking for? They look for a Chinese person.
1: Zhu's experience is consistent with a recent report by AmlatRadar, a collaboration between a major German research group and a Latin American political journal. Their survey of 12,000 people across 10 Latin American countries found China's positive image is on the rise, while that of the United States has dropped significantly. And notably, for the first time, Latin Americans ranked China ahead of all other countries, including the U.S., as having a development model they would most like their country to follow.
2: What has the United States offered Latin America since the Washington Consensus? They offer nothing concrete. They offer either lectures or the imposition of draconian austerity measures coming through the World Bank and the International Monetary Fund. What China comes here to do is to build and add, to bring more integration and more cooperation in the form of infrastructure, concrete infrastructure for Latin America.
1: China's growing reputation in Latin America goes beyond trade and politics. It's also reflected in a heightened interest in Chinese culture and language. Across Latin America, the number of students signing up for Mandarin classes is on the rise, including here at São Paulo's Confucius Institute.
3: Most of the people think that China is the country of the future and don't think so anymore, and everybody knows that, actually. So I think it's the way that the planet's going, so everybody's following it.
4: Chinese people are hard workers, and there's a lot of opportunities to work or study there, and also pop culture, I guess. People are more open to watch Chinese TV shows.
1: The new survey captures Latin American perception of China in a good light, with the students here expressing confidence that image will last and bear fruit for years to come. Paulo Cabral, CGTN, São Paulo.
5: We spoke to Ottaviano Canuto, senior fellow at the Policy Center for the New South and former vice president of the World Bank. He says China and Brazil, as two nations from the global south, are becoming increasingly aligned to shape demands on the international order.
6: The economic relationship between Brazil and China has deepened significantly over the past few years. There is a broader framework involving investment, infrastructure, technology, energy, and financial cooperation. And in that regard, it's natural that Brazil and China may align themselves from the perspective of the New South, the global South, in making demands of with respect to the international order. See, the figures are impressive. China has been Brazil's largest trading partner since 2009, and the scale of this relationship has expanded further in recent years. Bilateral trade between the two countries reached a record $171 billion last year, which is more than 8% relative to the previous year. And the fact of the matter is that also the Chinese investment in Brazil has accelerated. Last year, this is incredible, Brazil was the world's largest destination for Chinese outbound investment. So it's natural that the two countries will try to extend the cooperation in holding similar points of demand to the international order.
7: You're watching Global Watch on CGTN. Coming up, Iran threatens to pull out of peace talks with the U.S. over Israel's attacks on Lebanon, but Trump says negotiations are back on track.
5: The United Nations demands Israel's withdrawal from Lebanon as renewed strikes displace thousands in southern Beirut.

A vast land of 1.4 billion people. The world's second largest economy. Home to stories of the unexpected. The unimaginable. The breathtaking.

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0: You're watching Global Watch on CGTN, and now we turn to geopolitics. Iran has reportedly halted indirect talks and peace deal negotiations with the United States as Israel continues to attack Lebanon. The report by Tasnim News Agency says Iran and its allies are determined to completely block the Strait of Hormuz in retaliation. But U.S. President Donald Trump says talks with Tehran are continuing. A ceasefire in Lebanon is one of Tehran's preconditions for a truce with Washington. Ihsan Kavani has more details from Yazd in central Iran.
1: Iran's negotiating team has officially suspended talks with the U.S. through mediators. Tasnim News Agency, owned by the Islamic Revolutionary Guard Corps, IRGC, reports that because Lebanon was a ceasefire precondition and with continued Israeli attacks there, Tehran now considers the ceasefire violated on all fronts. Iranian officials are demanding an immediate halt to Israeli military operations in Gaza and Lebanon and a full Israeli withdrawal from occupied areas in Lebanon. Their message is this: as long as that's not met, there will be no talks. And there's a significant escalation. Iran and the resistance front say they are now planning to fully block the Strait of Hormuz, a critical checkpoint for global oil shipments, and activate other fronts, including the Bab el-Mandeb Strait, to punish Israel and its supporters. Now, this suspension of talks comes as Iran Foreign Minister Abbas Araghchi posted on X that the ceasefire between Iran and the U.S. applies to all fronts, including Lebanon. He warned that a violation on one front is a violation on every front, and that both the U.S. and Israel will bear responsibility for any breach. Parliament Speaker Mohammad Bagher Ghalibaf went further, saying the U.S. naval blockade against Iran and Israeli strikes on Lebanon are clear evidence Washington isn't complying with the ceasefire. His warning is every choice has a price and the bill comes due. Separately, the IRGC said its missile strikes were a direct response to a U.S. attack on a communications tower in southern Iran and warned that any more aggression will be met with entirely different response. So, to sum up, talks are suspended. The Strait of Hormuz is in Iran's sights, and with tit-for-tat strikes between Washington and Tehran, the risk of a wider confrontation is very real. Kuwait's sirens are just one symptom of how close this region is to the edge.
2: U.S. President Donald Trump says Israel and Hezbollah have agreed to halt hostilities after his mediation. Trump says he had a productive call with Israeli Prime Minister Benjamin Netanyahu on Monday, and there will be no troops going to Beirut. Netanyahu says he has told Trump that Israel will strike Beirut if Hezbollah does not cease its attacks. He says the IDF will continue to operate as planned in southern Lebanon. Early on Monday, Netanyahu and Defense Minister Israel Katz ordered the Israeli military to attack the southern suburbs of Beirut. Iranian media reports that the Islamic Revolutionary Guard Corps has warned residents of northern Israel to evacuate in response to the attacks.
3: Netanyahu, by continuing his acts of aggression, has threatened to bomb Dahiya and Beirut and has issued evacuation warnings to their residents. Given Israel's repeated violations of the ceasefire, if this threat is carried out, we warn residents of the northern area.

0: areas and military settlements in the occupied territories to leave the area if they do not want to be harmed.
1: President Donald Trump also says Tehran has not informed Washington it's suspending negotiations. The U.S. will not launch new major strikes on Iran, but will continue its blockade of Iranian ports. Trump also says he expects Washington and Tehran could reach an agreement within a week, extending the ceasefire and reopening the Strait of Hormuz. Nick Harper has more details.
2: He said that Iran wanted to make a deal. He also criticized his critics, lashing out at unpatriotic Republicans and Democrats, saying that their constant chirping was making it much harder for him to get a deal done. He also promised, just sit back and relax. It'll all work out well in the end. It always does. However, with that news that Iran is potentially walking away from the peace deal, things, I think, are moving in a very different direction. And of course, all of that off a back of weekend attacks where we saw the United States strike a number of targets in Iran, including air defenses, a ground control station, as well as shooting down two drones. And U.S. Central Command also saying that they intercepted two ballistic missiles that were fired towards a U.S. base that's stationed in Kuwait. No one was injured in all of that. So where does that leave the deal? Well, it's a little unclear to know where things may move from here. But as late as last week, Donald Trump, during that Situation Room meeting with advisors on Friday, was pushing for much tougher language, we're told, in this potential memorandum of understanding. He wanted to bake in tougher language when it came to what would happen to Iran's nuclear material, and getting promises from Iran that they would be able to reopen the Strait of Hormuz. That push for stronger language may have backfired. And of course, now with that news that Iran is walking away.
3: Lebanon has announced a partial ceasefire between Hezbollah and Israel. The Lebanese embassy in Washington says the agreement will not end the conflict, but has called on both sides to refrain from strikes. The announcement comes as renewed Israeli threats have displaced thousands of families in Lebanon's southern suburbs. Zahra Aldazi reports from Beirut.
4: Thousands of Lebanese families have been fleeing the southern suburbs of Beirut, having recently returned during the ceasefire. The Israeli Prime Minister and Defense Minister ordered strikes on the southern suburbs on Monday, warning residents of Beirut's southern suburb of Dahiyeh to evacuate, saying any Hezbollah rocket fire will trigger retaliatory strikes.
5: We were in the neighborhood, and when they threatened it, we fled. I don't know where we'll go. The situation isn't good, and it's not normal to be under constant threat. Israel is bombing civilian and military targets, everything.
0: When we heard they had threatened the area, we decided to go to my daughter's house in Ras Al Nabeh. Israel is striking all buildings. It doesn't spare civilians or anyone else, and there are no weapons here.
4: The renewed attacks coincide with the Israel-Lebanon talks in Washington, where the U.S. has proposed a de-escalation that involves a cessation of Hezbollah attacks on Israel and Israel halting its attack on Lebanon's capital, Beirut.
6: The Israeli enemy is trying to pressure the Lebanese side with fire and is not interested in reaching a solution or a ceasefire. Rather, it seeks to pressure the popular base of the resistance to strengthen its position at the negotiating table. If it had wanted to target military installations, it would not have warned the Lebanese side.
4: Israel has deepened its ground incursion into southern Lebanon, announcing control of Lebanon's Beaufort Castle, 900-year-old hilltop fortress overlooking the Litani River. It is considered one of the region's most important defensive strongholds. Intensified airstrikes accompanied the Israeli advance, while Hezbollah said it fired dozens of rockets into northern Israel on Sunday. Zahra Aldazi, CGTN, Beirut.
1: Meanwhile, residents in northern Israel near the border with Lebanon are frustrated by the ongoing fighting between Israel and Hezbollah. The conflict has disrupted their daily lives, closing businesses and schools.
0: It bothers us. For us, it's hard to get up every day to sirens.

0: And the children are running to shelters every day, and the routine, we don't know what's happening. The businesses here in the north are collapsing, collapsing.
1: I don't know. I feel like we are all neglected by all the governments, the Israeli one, the American one. Those decisions has nothing to do with our life here. We only want to live. Us, the Lebanese, the Iranian, the Syrian, the people just want to live and work regularly in peace. And all those fights over, I don't know, money and power and respect, they have nothing to do with what we want in our daily life.
2: I want to convey that, essentially, our lives have come to a halt here in every respect. It feels as though we need to disappear from here for our lives to return to what they used to be. Work has been reduced to a minimum. Children's education has stopped. We are constantly occupied with thoughts about where this is heading and what will happen. So there's no doubt that this needs to stop and come to an end.
3: Officials at an emergency UN Security Council meeting have expressed alarm over Israel's military actions in Lebanon. The assistant chief of the Departments of Peace Building and Peace Operations says Israel's actions both violate Lebanon's territorial integrity and a UN Security Council resolution. The UN chief spokesperson has urged all parties to respect the ceasefire and avoid further escalation. Mitch McCain reports from the UN in New York.
4: The emergency meeting at the United Nations in New York on Monday was called by France, a permanent member of the Security Council, whose president, Emmanuel Macron, wrote on social media that nothing justifies the major escalation in southern Lebanon. It comes as Israel's military campaign inside Lebanon has intensified in recent days. Israel says it has been targeting the Iranian proxy group Hezbollah and that its defense forces have captured the historic Beaufort Castle in the south of the country. On Monday, the Security Council was briefed by an Assistant Secretary General from the Departments of Political and Peacebuilding Affairs and Peace Operations about the devastating toll the war has taken since the 2nd of March.
5: According to Lebanon's Ministry of Public Health, at least 3,412 have been killed and more than 10,000 wounded in Lebanon. Among the dead and injured are hundreds of civilians, many women and children, as well as journalists and medical workers who have been serving on the front lines.
4: France says Israel has the right to defend itself from Hezbollah's attacks, but its representative echoed his president's statement, saying that nevertheless nothing can justify its continued operations in Lebanon.
6: Every village bombed and destroyed, every civilian killed, strengthens Hezbollah and weakens the Lebanese executive, whose political determination to consolidate Lebanon's sovereignty we commend.
4: Meanwhile, China's permanent representative reiterated China's calls for the fighting to stop and for both sides to come to the negotiating table.
7: There must be an immediate cessation of hostilities to ease tensions. Israel's continued advancement of its war machine has already claimed the lives of over 3,400 people in Lebanon. Military force is not the solution, and expanding operations cannot bring lasting security.
4: Security Council members reiterated calls for Lebanon's territorial integrity to be respected, and throughout the meeting, permanent representatives expressed their hope that the latest developments announced ahead of the meeting could lead to a lasting peace. Mitch McCann, CGTN, at the United Nations in New York.
8: 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Still to come. China sends an expert medical team to the Democratic Republic of the Congo to help fight the Ebola outbreak.
3: We find out how an extreme weather event in northeast China's Harbin turns a daytime into darkness.
9: Images may appear to be identical, but looks can be deceiving. The difference is not always obvious. It has to be discovered. There are always different sides to a story. We put the focus on the details. To see more, to understand better.

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1: You're watching Global Watch on CGTN. Officials in the Democratic Republic of the Congo have reported 321 confirmed Ebola cases across three provinces, including 48 deaths. The recovery of four nurses and a lab worker has given hope to health officials and local residents, despite the absence of a vaccine. Chris Ochamringa reports from Kinshasa.
2: His central message has been that the DRC is not alone. The World Health

0: Report from Kinshasa.
1: His central message has been that the DRC is not alone. The World Health Organization and other international partners will stand by the DRC to ensure that this outbreak is contained before it spreads further. They have committed to mobilize more resources to help the government to deal with this outbreak. And he also launched a clarion call for all the warring parties, the DRC government troops and the rebels in Ituri and North Kivu province, to silence the guns so that the health workers can move around freely to track people who have been infected with this disease, because it's a very tedious exercise. Health workers have to move from one area to another looking for suspected cases, isolate them, and that can only happen if there's peace and the situation, you know, the rebels are not attacking people. So there is the recovery of these four patients, and the one who was announced last week has really raised the hopes of millions of Congolese, because when this outbreak was officially declared on May 15th, we're told that this strain that is circulating there, the Bundibugyo strain, has no vaccine or specific medication. And that really dampened the hopes of very many people. We're told that in Ituri province, there's some people who started going to churches to pray. Others were going to traditional healers because they lost hope in the medical personnel. They said there's no particular, specific medicine that will heal this disease. And that created a serious problem. People were not really going to health workers. So this news is really bolstered the hopes of health officials in the DRC. They're telling people that, look, this disease can be stopped. It can be cured if people are taken to health workers early, because they're given fluids, they're put on oxygen and given some supportive care, medicine that can treat the symptoms of Ebola, like fever, headache, diarrhea and vomiting. It's only when people wait until, you know, their internal organs are really damaged that the health workers cannot do much. So that is very, very good news, and they're hoping that people will now start showing up to health facilities to get treatment.
2: A Chinese medical team has departed Beijing for the DRC to help combat the Ebola outbreak. The team aims to reinforce a strained local healthcare system using a combined strategy of Western and traditional Chinese medicine. Feng Yilei reports.
3: It's part of a race against time in the global fight to contain a dangerous spike in Ebola cases. This five-member squad will step directly into coordination with DRC health authorities and international agencies to integrate fully into comprehensive Ebola response.
4: This Ebola outbreak poses multifaceted challenges to us. Restricted access to the affected zones, complex case detection, and difficult patient management, alongside the risk of cross-border transmission and a lack of resources. Our immediate focus is to gather first-hand data to design targeted action plans. Together with the global community, we stand ready to help the DRC government achieve its ultimate goal of containment.
3: The current outbreak involves the rare Bundibugyo strain, a formidable adversary, as there are no approved treatments or vaccines.
5: The core of clinical treatment is supportive care, which hinges on early detection and early intervention. As a developing nation, China has mastered achieving optimal containment at low cost. Our approach relies on mass mobilization, blending community-led prevention with professional expertise. Since Ebola spreads via contact, traditional funerals are a major vector, as local customs involve washing, hugging, or kissing the deceased. Our experience shows we must engage local community leaders, religious figures, and teachers. Once they understand the risks, they can educate the public, creating a powerful synergy.
3: The affected regions are grappling with local instability and a high risk of cross-border transmission. Several on this team are veterans of the 2014 Ebola outbreak centered in West Africa.
6: By dispatching experts to boost Africa's public health capacity, China has forged a tripartite model: Chinese technology, African application, and international standards. This opens a new pathway for global health governance. 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
3: Now we turn to northeast China. Extreme weather has struck the city of Harbin. Now, strong winds have caused a severe sandstorm, turning daytime into dark within minutes. Local authorities have been clearing fallen trees, removing debris and restoring power supplies. Experts say the event was driven by an unusually sharp temperature contrast as near-winter cold air collided with summer-like heat, fueling intense wind and strong convective activity. Southwesterly winds passing over dry areas of neighboring Jilin province also carried a large amount of dust into Harbin, further intensifying the sandstorm. Officials warn of more rain, strong winds and severe convective weather across Heilongjiang in the coming week.
4: 哈尔滨这次过程是极高温、雷暴大风、沙尘暴为一体的复合型极端天气。
5: The weather event in Harbin was a compound extreme weather process that combined high temperatures, thunderstorm-driven strong winds, and a sandstorm. It is extremely rare for these types of extreme weather to occur on the same day in May. This was only the third time Harbin had recorded high temperatures in May since meteorological records began. High temperatures allowed a large amount of unstable energy to build up in the atmosphere. Under the influence of the northeast China cold vortex, that energy was triggered, leading to the development of strong thunderstorms. Thunderstorm-driven winds then overlapped with strong winds from the cyclone, forming a mixed type of extreme strong wind event.
6: India's heat wave season has begun, with many parts of the country experiencing temperatures above 45 degrees. Monsoon rains usually bring relief, but this year's forecast of lower rainfall is raising concerns about crops and food prices. Ravinder Bawa has more from Delhi.
7: India's heatwave conditions have intensified over the recent years, making summers longer and harsher. Indians are experiencing 4 to 10 degrees above normal temperatures, putting a pressure on the energy demand. In Delhi, during the scorching heat of May, peak power demand touched almost 8,500 megawatts, the highest recorded this year. The Met Department has forecast maximum temperatures to remain above normal for most of the country in the days to come. The season that Indians wait for is the monsoon, which was supposed to have arrived in South India by now, but it is running behind schedule. The Met Department suggests it will make a landfall by midweek in South India, though some weather experts say it could be further delayed. This year, the El Nino weather pattern, which warms surface temperatures in the Pacific Ocean, is likely to weaken the monsoon, putting millions of farmers at risk. The monsoon delivers almost 70% of India's rainfall, replenishing crucial water resources. India's agriculture largely depends on monsoon, with almost half the farmland lacking irrigation facilities and half of the population depending on agriculture for their livelihood. It's being predicted that India will receive its lowest rainfall in 11 years this monsoon season. Experts say that low rainfall will weigh on economic growth and will increase inflation through higher food prices. In the past El Nino years, below average rainfall in India has led to severe droughts sometimes, which have then resulted in lower yield, leading to curbs on grain exports. Ravinder Bawa, CGTN, Delhi.
3: Now we turn to South Africa. Climate risk has expanded from an environmental warning to an economic problem. S&P Global Ratings warns that the country's rising exposure to climate shocks could weigh on economic stability and long-term

0: Development. Sumitra Naidu reports.
1: South Africa is working to scale up climate financing, but credit rating agency S&P flagged the absence of a standardized framework for assessing physical climate risk across projects, which is affecting mitigation.
2: Climate risk is already affecting the South African agricultural sector, but also the Southern Africa region at large. We are experiencing frequent occurrences of floods in certain parts of our country, certainly in the eastern regions, but of late also in the western regions of South Africa. But we have also gone through dry patches.
1: South Africa is a major agricultural producer and exporter, contributing over 17% to GDP in 2025. But the industry is one of the most vulnerable to climate risks that threaten millions of livelihoods and food security. Sishlobo says the whole country is exposed because South Africa is semi-arid. He says climate resilience must now include better seed technology and climate-friendly farming practices.
2: South Africa is food secure at a national level. We grapple with food insecurity at a household level. But I think that from a regulator perspective, we have to open an open mind to permit farmers to import, to register and utilize the latest seed cultivars that can be able to withstand the harsh climatic conditions.
1: S&P commended South Africa's climate policy progress, but is worried around implementation gaps that are threatening climate resilience efforts. Johannesburg, South Africa's economic hub, has a climate change action plan, but has made no moves to mitigate risks around infrastructure and property development.
3: And this is because there are several, you know, vertical challenges and, you know, horizontal challenges that the city is facing. One of which, if you may be interested, is, you know, the city does not seem to have the capacity to upgrade the infrastructure. We still have very old infrastructure.
1: Climate shocks also feed into household costs and can destroy assets, disrupt transport, damage informal businesses, and force municipalities to divert money from development projects to emergency repairs.
4: South Africa has climate policies and adaptation plans on paper, but is not adequately implementing any of it. This places the country at risk of severe economic deterioration. Sumitra Naidu, CGTN, Johannesburg.
5: And now Lincoln Humphreys joins us for the latest in business headlines. Lincoln.
6: Hello, Gasteri Pandeng. Hello, everybody. We'll start with China issuing new regulations on outbound investment on Monday to push ahead high-level opening up while safeguarding national security. The regulations reaffirm China's commitment to aligning its trade and investment rules with globally accepted high standard norms. They emphasise China's opposition to unilateralism and protectionism, as well as its support for an open global economy. Under the regulations, the government encourages investors to conduct outbound investments based on market principles and to actively participate in international competition and cooperation. Investors are required to comply with local laws and regulations, respect local customs and culture, and avoid endangering China's national security, state interests, or public interests. The regulations prohibit investors from exporting or using goods, technologies, services, or data that are banned or restricted from export. Indirect methods such as overseas labour dispatch, technical support, and training are also forbidden. Relevant government departments are tasked with conducting security reviews of outbound investments that threaten or could threaten national security. The regulations also outline countermeasures against foreign organisations and individuals that undermine China's national sovereignty, security or development interests, or that engage in unfair trade practices against Chinese companies. The regulations will take effect on July 1st. Chinese humanoid robot maker Unitree has passed the review of its initial public offering application on China's tech-focused STAR Market. Unitree specialises in the development of high-performance humanoid and quadruped robots, robot components and embodied AI models. Data from research firm Omdia places Unitree in the top spot globally with an estimated market share of 32%. The IPO is expected to fetch an estimated 42 billion yuan, or around $6 billion. The company aims to use the funds to consolidate its industrial dominance by investing into cutting-edge technologies. Unitree cleared its IPO in just 73 days, the fastest so far this year, highlighting China's support for homegrown

0: tech companies. Let's take a look at some other business headlines from around the globe for you now. The Republic of Korea's inflation rose 3.1% in May from a year earlier. It was the biggest increase in more than 2 years, driven by the surge in energy prices. Australia's Fair Work Commission, an independent wage-setting body, says minimum wage will rise 4.75% from July. The decision was based on high inflation and tighter monetary policy. And oil prices had mixed performance in the early session of Tuesday amid uncertainty around US-Iran peace talks. The Brent August futures gained 3.6%, while West Texas Intermediate's July futures lost about 1%. That's all the business I have for you now. Pandenga Sturi, back to you.
1: 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Industry insiders gather in Vienna for the International Conference on Robotics and Automation.
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1: 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Many robotics experts from around the world have gathered in Vienna for the International Conference on Robotics and Automation. Leading companies in the industry say they're seeking to advance technology for the greater good of humanity. Johannes Plaschberger reports.
3: This is one of the most important events on the global robotics calendar. And with the industry changing so quickly, interest is high. Around 9,000 researchers, engineers and business leaders are taking part, sharing ideas and exploring the latest innovations shaping the future of robotics. The conference comes as countries around the world step up investment in automation. Factory robots are increasingly being seen as a way to boost productivity and help industries deal with labor shortages. Organizers say they also want to ensure these technologies are developed in ways that benefit society as a whole. One of the biggest talking points this year is the rise of humanoid robots. Once largely confined to research labs, they are now making their way onto factory floors. BMW recently announced it will begin using humanoid robots in production this summer, while several Chinese companies have already been testing and deploying them on factory floors. At the same time, China is putting robotics at the center of its new five-year plan. The goal is to bring artificial intelligence into the physical world, with robots expected to play a growing role in driving industrial upgrading and economic growth. Johannes Plaschberger, CGTN, Vienna.
4: A group of students from Egypt have been shortlisted for this year's Earth Prize. The competition gives young people an opportunity to present their innovations for addressing environmental challenges. Adel Al-Marki reports from Egypt.
5: Climate change and the rise of sea level is gradually changing agricultural soil composition, tampering with food production. Here in Al-Amar, south of the fertile Egyptian delta, 61-year-old Gamal Ahmed inspects his apricot trees for infection. He tells me it is one of the worst years for his yield. A pest infection took over the trees, a new kind that is resistant to the usual treatment.
6: This year both the yield was poor and there was an infection. Until now we couldn't reach the main reason behind the infection. Some have sprayed the plant 6 or 7 times and the infection remained. We need unconventional agricultural guidance to make a case study for smart people and researchers who can join efforts to give us a solution.
5: The answer to such rising climate-related issues could be just an hour away in the capital, Cairo. A group of high school students have designed a robot that can scan terrains and test soil vitality.
7: Our projects help to monitor the environment of the soil and helps us to detect the soil salinity. The main problem in the northern delta environment, the soil salinity. Most of the project solution depended on the wheel.

0: robots, which cause the pressure and effect on the soil and damages the soil and the crops. So we directed to the soft robots, especially the bio-inspired one.
1: To navigate the land easily, the students designed an amphibious robot mimicking the local mudskipper fish. The robot reads soil temperature, pH, and salinity levels. The data collected then gets analyzed using AI applications to suggest to farmers a way to protect their crops, or suggest different crops to cultivate if deemed necessary, which made their small robot shortlisted for this year's Earth Prize.
2: We like more to research and get prior solutions. We like to have a mindset of our own or a new mindset which would, inshallah, change the world. We would expand and make it like a business idea.
1: The rising levels of the Mediterranean Sea borders the delta from the north. Heat waves pushed the government to build concrete beds for water channels to save water, all of which have increased the salinity and acidity of the soil.
3: Egypt's delta is an ancient farmland, so it has not been planned or designed like a modern agricultural land to have accessibility. So having a robot that can collect information from inaccessible parts like this one can be very useful. But some farmers, like Gamal, are reluctant to become the first adopters of such technology, as the impact of which on their product is not guaranteed.
4: I can't risk experimenting with my trees and having them killed. My father faced that many years ago. He tried with one tree and it died. Sometimes we can't take new innovations and try it with aging trees. It's a risk. I don't have a large piece of land to do so.
1: Technology experts, on the other hand, say the future is very promising for the agriculture sector.
5: If you have a farm that generates 30 tons, using the AI algorithm, it can boost it to 40 or even 50, selecting the right seeds, selecting the right fertilizers, the timing, what suits this weather. So this micromanagement can be handled efficiently with the robotics image. Now the youngsters don't want to work in the agriculture industry, so that's a big problem for the Egyptian population, and we may need to introduce robots in order to fulfill and make it more advanced.
1: Robots like this mudskipper can cost as little as $300. Equipped with AI, they can be more knowledgeable and efficient than introducing and teaching new human calibers. Adel Mahroui, CGTN, Al Amar, Dakahleya, in Egypt's Nile Delta.
6: It's graduation season in the United States. Millions of students face rising uncertainty from a changing job market shaped by artificial intelligence. Hendrik Sabrandi reports on the challenges awaiting the young graduates.
7: Esteban Perez is a newly minted college graduate. He now has a degree in cybersecurity from MSU Denver and is ready to tackle the future.
8: It is rewarding, it's exciting, it's a little bit intimidating.
7: Intimidating?
8: The job market. There's not as many entry-level positions as there were 3 years ago when I started going to school.
7: By all accounts, jobs in what some term a low-hire, low-fire economy are hard to come by these days. The college class of 2026, the Wall Street Journal wrote, is entering one of the most nerve-wracking job markets in recent memory.
9: It's a competitive market.
7: Adrian Martinez helps MSU Denver students plan for future careers, but she also does hiring.
9: We're receiving hundreds of applicants for near entry-level positions from seasoned professionals, people who have 10, 15, 20 years worth of experience, but they are suddenly unemployed.
7: According to the New York Fed, the unemployment rate for people with bachelor's degrees between the ages of 22 and 27 was 5.6% in March, well above the 3.6% that was registered right before the COVID pandemic. Artificial intelligence may be one reason. More entry-level jobs are being automated. AI-generated resumes have also slowed the hiring process.
9: That applicant may not have the same skills or capabilities that was reflected in their resume.
7: This college commencement speaker was booed recently when he said,
10: AI is rewriting production as we sit here. I know it. Deal with it. Like I said, it's a tool.
7: Paulina and Maria Giganova just graduated.

0: Graduated themselves.
1: You guys are identical twins.
2: Yes.
0: They think AI fears are a bit overblown.
3: We've spoken to a lot of our peers as well. They think, oh, I don't know what to do. Should I get more school? Because I think AI is going to replace my job.
0: They've incorporated AI into their real estate business.
4: You are the only one who can decide what's going to happen to you in the future. So you can either sit and cry about it right now and be afraid for what the future holds, or you can take this matter in your own hands and create the future for yourself.
0: That kind of entrepreneurship can give grads a leg up. Aaron Vasquez started a landscaping business, but is looking at other options as well.
5: I have friends who graduated, and some of them, they take time to look for jobs. Some been out for 2 years, you know.
0: Experts say for job seekers, adaptability and interpersonal skills are more important than ever, along with
6: patience, resilience, organizational skill.
0: Don't forget, she says, emotional endurance.
7: Be aware that there's always opportunities. The next person you're speaking to could be your boss. And don't give up.
0: Hendrick Sobrandi, CGTN, Denver.
8: The box office success of the film Dear You is creating a new wave of cultural tourism across southern China's Guangdong province. Filming locations in the cities of Chaoyang and Shantou have become popular destinations, attracting visitors eager to experience the scenery, culture, and stories featured on screen.
9: In Jieyang, several iconic filming sites have emerged as major tourist attractions. In Xiqi Village, a stone bridge where key scenes in the movie were filmed has become a popular stop for visitors. Tourists gather to take photos, record videos, and recreate memorable moments from the film, including traditional flag-bearing processions. Visitors say the film has inspired them to explore the region firsthand and experience its unique cultural atmosphere. To build on the momentum, Jieyang has organized nearly 300 cultural and tourism activities and introduced 35 preferential tourism measures. The city has also invited cast members to serve as tourism ambassadors, guiding visitors through historic districts and filming locations while promoting local cuisine and cultural traditions.
10: To capitalize on the growing interest generated by the film, we have designed three themed tourism routes. These itineraries are tailored as two-day weekend micro-vacation experiences. They have a special focus on nighttime attractions, including tours of the ancient city after dark and performances at the local opera theater. We also recommend a full range of supporting services, such as shopping, dining, and accommodation. They meet visitors' needs and transform popularity into tangible economic benefits.
9: Meanwhile, the neighboring Shantou City is also leveraging the film's success to deepen the integration of culture, tourism, and the creative industries. Historic overseas Chinese residents featured in the movie have become sought-after destinations for movie fans and cultural travelers alike. Local authorities have responded by upgrading surrounding infrastructure, improving traffic management and parking facilities, and enhancing service standards at nearby restaurants and businesses to accommodate growing visitor numbers. Shen Li, CGTN.
11: That's it for this edition of Global Watch on CGTN. I'm Pan Deng in Beijing.
8: I'm Christina Monicum. Thanks for watching.

0: Holiday, you're watching The World Today. I'm Kasturi Manikam. Our top story this hour. General Secretary of the Lao People's Revolutionary Party Central Committee and Lao President Thongloun Sisulith has arrived in Hangzhou, capital of East China's Zhejiang Province. It's the first stop on his five-day state visit to China. President Thongloun's visit is at the invitation of Chinese President Xi Jinping. Officials from Laos have shared the expectations for President Thongloun's visit, saying they look forward to further cooperation and outcomes between the two countries.
1: I think this visit is a continuation and deepening of previous consensus to promote cooperation to continuously blossom and bear fruit. For areas that can be further expanded, both sides will continue to push forward, because the friendly cooperation between the two countries is boundless, especially with a rapidly changing global situation, where new cooperation continues to emerge in various fields. Therefore, I look forward to this visit bringing new achievements and new gifts, bringing new hope to the Lao people, and bringing prosperity and development to Laos.
2: I am very looking forward to President Thongloun's visit this time. I hope it will attract more investment and support from China for Laos. When facing the evolving global situation in the future, and in order to effectively respond to these constantly changing external environments, we need to think more about how to translate China's successful experience into Laos's development practice. This is very important. Last year, I went to China, where many of its advanced experiences benefited me greatly. Among them, the most unforgettable, is President Xi Jinping's governing philosophy of building a service-oriented government and wholeheartedly serving the people. This is an extremely critical core point. China has also accumulated rich experience in poverty alleviation, which is highly valuable for Laos to learn from and apply according to local conditions.
0: British Foreign Secretary Yvette Cooper is on a three-day visit to China until Wednesday. She's expected to meet with Chinese Foreign Minister Wang Yi. Cooper will also hold the 11th China-UK Strategic Dialogue. Tao Tufeng reports from Beijing.
3: The 11th China-UK Strategic Dialogue is a very important high-level mechanism between the two countries. Now, the first session of that dialogue was held back in 2005. It was suspended after 2018 before being resumed in 2025. Now, this dialogue is aimed at to implement important consensus reached by the leaders of both countries. Looking at previous dialogues, both countries are expected to write out a roadmap for future cooperation during such dialogues, including identifying specific areas for collaboration. In addition to bilateral ties, officials from

0: Both countries are also expected to discuss a range of international topics, including the Strait of Hormuz, Russia-Ukraine conflict, and also the recent Ebola outbreak. On Wednesday, Cooper is expected to travel to Shenzhen for a program focused specifically on science and technology. Cooper's visit comes just 5 months after UK Prime Minister Keir Starmer's trip to China, highlighting UK government's efforts and commitment to rebuilding stronger ties with China after several years of somewhat strained relationship under previous administrations.
1: China's issued new regulations on outbound investment to push ahead high-level opening up while safeguarding national security. The regulations reaffirm China's commitment to aligning its trade and investment rules with globally accepted high-standard norms. They emphasize China's opposition to unilateralism and protectionism, as well as its support for an open global economy. Under the regulations, the government encourages investors to conduct outbound investments based on market principles and to actively participate in international competition and cooperation. Investors are required to comply with local laws and regulations, respect local customs and culture, and avoid endangering China's national security, state interests, or public interests. The regulations prohibit investors from exporting or using goods, technologies, services, or data that are banned or restricted from export. Indirect methods like overseas labor dispatch, technical support, and training are also forbidden. Relevant government departments are tasked with conducting security reviews of outbound investments that threaten or could threaten national security. The regulations also outline countermeasures against foreign organizations and individuals that undermine China's national sovereignty, security, or development interests, or engage in unfair trade practices against Chinese companies. The regulations will take effect on July 1st. Iran has reportedly halted indirect talks and peace deal negotiations with the United States as Israel continues to attack Lebanon. The report by Tasnim News Agency says Iran and its allies are determined to completely block the Strait of Hormuz in retaliation. But U.S. President Donald Trump says talks with Tehran are continuing. A ceasefire in Lebanon is one of Tehran's preconditions for a truce with Washington. Ehsan Kevani reports from Yazd in central Iran.
2: Iran's negotiating team has officially suspended talks with the U.S. through mediators. Tasnim News Agency, owned by the Islamic Revolutionary Guard Corps, IRGC, reports that because Lebanon was a ceasefire precondition and with continued Israeli attacks there, Tehran now considers the ceasefire violated on all fronts. Iranian officials are demanding an immediate halt to Israeli military operations in Gaza and Lebanon and a full Israeli withdrawal from occupied areas in Lebanon. Their message is this: as long as that's not met, there will be no talks. And there's a significant escalation. Iran and the resistance front say they are now planning to fully block the Strait of Hormuz, a critical checkpoint for global oil shipments, and activate other fronts, including the Bab el-Mandeb Strait, to punish Israel and its supporters. Now, this suspension of talks comes as Iran Foreign Minister Abbas Araghchi posted on X that the ceasefire between Iran and the U.S. applies to all fronts, including Lebanon. He warns that a violation on one front is a violation on every front, and that both the U.S. and Israel will bear responsibility for any breach. Parliament Speaker Mohammad Baqir Ghalibaf went further, saying the U.S. naval blockade against Iran and Israeli strikes on Lebanon are clear evidence Washington isn't complying with the ceasefire. His warning is every choice has a price and the bill comes due. Separately, the IRGC said its missiles strikes were a direct response to a U.S. attack on a communications tower in southern Iran and warned that any more aggression will be met with entirely different response. So to sum up, talks are suspended. The Strait of Hormuz is in Iran's sights, and with tit-for-tat strikes between Washington and Tehran, the risk of a wider confrontation is very real. Kuwait's sirens are just one symptom of how close this region is to the edge.
1: U.S. President Donald Trump says Israel and Hezbollah have agreed to halt hostilities after his mediation. Trump says he had a productive call with Israeli Prime Minister Benjamin Netanyahu on Monday, and there will be no troops going to Beirut. Netanyahu says he has told Trump that Israel will strike Beirut if Hezbollah does not cease its attacks. He says the IDF will continue to operate as planned in southern Lebanon. Early on Monday, Netanyahu and Defense Minister Israel Katz ordered the Israeli military to attack the southern suburbs of Beirut. Iranian media reports that the Islamic Revolutionary Guard Corps has warned residents of northern Israel to evacuate in response to the attacks.
3: Netanyahu, by continuing his acts of aggression, has threatened to bomb Dahiya and Beirut and has issued evacuation warnings to their residents. Given Israel's repeated violations of the ceasefire, if this threat is carried out, we warn residents of the northern areas and military settlements in the occupied territories to leave the area if they do not want to be harmed.
1: Residents in northern Israel near the border with Lebanon are frustrated by the ongoing fighting between Israel and Hezbollah. The conflict has disrupted their daily lives, closing businesses and schools.
3: It bothers us. For us, it's hard to get up every day to sirens, and the children are running to shelters every day, and the routine, we don't know what's happening. The businesses here in the north are collapsing.
4: I don't know. I feel like we are all neglected by all the governments, the Israeli one, the American one. Those decisions has nothing to do with our life here. We only want to live. Us, the Lebanese, the Iranian, the Syrian, the people just want to live and work regularly in peace. And all those fights over, I don't know, money and power and respect, they have nothing to do with what we want in our daily life.
5: I want to convey that, essentially, our lives have come to a halt here in every respect. It feels as though we need to disappear from here for our lives to return to what they used to be. Work has been reduced to a minimum. Children's education has stopped. We are constantly occupied with thoughts about where this is heading and what will happen. So there's no doubt that this needs to stop and come to an end.
1: Do stay with us. Sports coming up next with Greg Lafrady.

0: Coming up on Sports Scene, champs collide. Arena Sabalenka beats fellow four-time Grand Slam champion Naomi Osaka to reach the quarterfinals in her pursuit of a maiden French Open. Compatriots clash. Guo Hanyu gets the better of her fellow Chinese Zhang Shuai as she and Kristina Maladenovic reach the quarterfinals of the French Open. And big numbers. Cristiano Ronaldo in Portugal train with the 41-year-old looking to add to his record 226 international caps and 143 goals at his sixth World Cup. Good afternoon. Thanks for joining us on Sports Scene. I'm Greg Lafrady in Beijing. We begin with tennis from the French Open and a battle between two four-time Grand Slam champions in which reigning world number one Arina Sabalenka beat former world number one Naomi Osaka in straight sets to reach her fourth quarterfinal in a row at Roland Garros. Osaka at the bottom and is playing her first fourth-round match in Paris. The Japanese gets off to a great start by breaking for a 2-love lead. In the first women's night session match at Roland Garros in 3 years, Sabalenka immediately broke back and she's going to break again for a 6-5 lead. The 28-year-old Belarusian then seals the frame 7-5 with an ace. Osaka won their first career meeting en route to her first Grand Slam title at the 2018 U.S. Open. But Sabalenka won their two meetings earlier this year at Indian Wells and Madrid, and the top seed breaks to take a 4-3 lead in the second set. Last year's runner-up wraps it up 6-3 with a powerful forehand return. Sabalenka advances to her 14th consecutive Grand Slam quarterfinal. The four-time Grand Slam champion will face number 25 seed Diana Schneider of Russia next.
1: She's such a great player, always tough battles against her, super aggressive tennis. I'm mostly happy the way I surf and that I was able to, you know, put all of that pressure back on her. And happy with the win. It was a very tough one. And wow, it's amazing to play the night session in front of you all, you guys.
0: This is Schneider serving to 19th seed Madison Keys. Schneider is making her second appearance in the fourth round of a slam, and the 22-year-old Russian wins the first set 6-3. Keys won their three previous meetings, and the American fights back by claiming the second set 6-3 as well. This is Keys' sixth appearance in the second week at Roland Garros, but the 2018 semifinalist collapses in the decider as Schneider bagels the frame 6-love. The Russian snaps an 8-match losing streak against top 20 opponents to reach her first Grand Slam quarterfinal, where Sabalenka awaits. On the men's side, Matteo Berrettini stormed into his first Grand Slam quarterfinal in 5 years with a straight sets win over Juan Manuel Cerundolo in the last 16. Berrettini at the top missed the previous four editions due to injury, so this trip marks the 30-year-old's first time playing at Roland Garros since a last eight defeat against Novak Djokovic in 2021. The Italian takes the first set 6-3. The former Wimbledon finalist faces a stiffer challenge from Cerundolo in the second set, which goes to a tiebreaker, but the world number 105 puts it away 7-2. The third set also needs a tiebreaker, and Cerundolo, who upset Jannik Sinner in the second round, reaches set point at 6-4, but Berrettini is able to fend it off with some good work at the net. After the Italian took the next 2 points to move to the brink of victory, Cerundolo sends another backhand into the net to concede the tiebreaker 8-6. Berrettini becomes the lowest-ranked men's quarterfinalist at Roland Garros since 2007 and will face compatriot Matteo Arnaldi in the last eight. He later talked about his long road back after struggling with multiple injuries.
2: I just proved to myself once again, you know, that I could do it, that even in the toughest moment, I was lucky enough to have people around me that helped me to find that kind of energy, to find that the positive vibes, the positive thoughts, which is not easy to find, you know, when you're in the darkness a little bit, when things are not coming your way, and you're struggling just to hit few balls, or just struggling to compete, and that's why I feel like this, because I, from the very first point until the last, I was there, I was enjoying, I was, you know, talking good to myself, and this is what tennis means, this for me, you know, like being pumped, happy, and ready to compete.
0: This is fourth seeded Canadian Felix Auger-Aliassime serving to Alejandro Tabilo and winning the first set 6-3. The second set is closer, but the 25-year-old Auger-Aliassime broke late, and he shows lovely touch with a sliced volley on the line to win it 7-5. That pretty much spells the end for the 36th-ranked Chilean Tabilo, who is broken for a second time in the third set to trail 4-1. Auger-Aliassime ends it with a backhand return on the baseline to take the third set 6-1. The world number six has now made the quarterfinals at all four Grand Slams, and with many of the top names out, he stands a good chance of going further and will face unseeded Italian Flavio Caboli in the last eight. In women's doubles, China's Guo Hanyu and France's Kristina Mladenovic upset third seeds and Australian Open champions Zhang Shuai and Elise Mertens to reach the last eight at a Grand Slam for the first time as a pair. Walking in are Guo and Mladenovic. The Chinese and French pair reached a Grand Slam third round for the first time as a duo at the Australian Open earlier this year, where Zhang and Mertens won their first major title together. Guo and Mladenovic began the season strongly by winning a title in Auckland and the 13th seed's break for a 4-2 lead in the first set on Mladenovic's driving forehand. They keep it going to dominate the set 6-2 when veteran Zhang's forehand goes wide. Roland Garros is Mladenovic's best Grand Slam among the four majors. She reached her only single slam quarterfinal here in 2017 and has won four women's doubles titles as well. She and Guo break for a 2-love lead in the second set. They close it out 6-4 when Zhang hits the net. Guo reaches the quarterfinals at a Grand Slam for the first time, while Mladenovic advances to the women's doubles quarterfinals at home for the seventh time. They'll face Chinese Taipei's Liang Enshuo and Japan's Shuko Aoyama next.
3: No matter who we face, we try our best to play to our strength. As a team, whether it's serving, returning, hitting from the baseline, or even moving to the net, we have the ability to put pressure on opponents and play the style we want.
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0: each one can open new perspectives, new possibilities. Wherever you look, we are there. 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We put the pieces together to find what really matters to you. All around the world, all around the clock. Our reporters are at home across the globe. From our headquarters in Beijing and production centers in Washington, Nairobi, and London. 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CGTN. See the difference.
1: The World Cup, which gets underway in 9 days, and one of the favorites is Portugal, led by captain Cristiano Ronaldo. They're in Group K alongside the Democratic Republic of the Congo, Uzbekistan, and Colombia, with the 41-year-old forward hoping to finally get his hands on the trophy at the sixth time of asking. Ronaldo has just guided Al Nassr to the Saudi Pro League title and scored 30 goals in the process. His crowning achievement with Portugal was winning the Euros in 2016, but at the World Cup, it has been a different story. A semi-final finish in 2006 was followed by a round of 16 exit in 2010, group stage elimination in 2014, and another round of 16 exit in 2018. Last time in 2022, when Portugal reached the quarterfinals, he ended up being dropped for the final matches. The former Real Madrid and Manchester United man will have warm-up games against Chile and Nigeria in the next few days to help fine-tune himself before Portugal start their Group K campaign against the Democratic Republic of the Congo on June 17th in Houston.
2: These are competitions where many factors come into play, but our goal, being the national squad that we are, is without a doubt to reach the final and win. So our conviction is to work in the best possible way so that we can return only after the 19th of July with the trophy in our hands.
1: South Africa left for their World Cup training base in Pachuca ahead of the team's opening game against co-host Mexico on June 11th, but had to depart without assistant coach Helman Mihaly, who has yet to obtain a U.S. visa. The charter flight left Johannesburg following a frantic 24-hour scramble after the squad was originally scheduled to leave on Sunday, but moved back their schedule due to a visa delay following what was described as an administrative bungle by the South African Football Association. Mkhahele, a former international winger who played 66 times for Bafana Bafana, including at their World Cup debut in France in 1998, is expected to follow later after his visa application was initially denied. South Africa are set to play Jamaica in a friendly on Friday before taking on Mexico in the tournament's opening match 6 days later. This is their fourth World Cup appearance, and the team is looking to advance out of the group stage for the first time.
3: Those 10 days will be going very quick. I'm sure of it. Once we are there, we are starting working, focusing on the game of the first game against Mexico. So time will pass very, very quickly. So it's 10 days, but it's short. And again, I think everybody is looking forward to play the game and to start the World Cup.
1: The Chinese men's national football team gathered in Shanghai to prepare for two friendly matches this month against Singapore and Thailand. After 2 days of training, China will travel to an away game against Singapore on Friday. They will then return home to play against Thailand. In this newest Chinese squad, seven players under the age of 23 have been selected, such as Li Hao, the goalkeeper for Qingdao West Coast, who will be making his debut for the national team. Apart from the newcomers, some veterans have also returned. Wu Lei, the star player of Shanghai Port, has now recovered from injury. The 35-year-old Wu has already played 99 games for the national team and is expected to receive his milestone 100th cap in these two warm-up matches. 94th-ranked China failed to qualify for the World Cup and need victories to get valuable international ranking points when facing 147th-ranked Singapore and 93rd-ranked Thailand. That's it for us right now. We'll be back in a couple hours with plenty more sports, but here's some French Open to keep you going.

0: 你只要想演就去练功，这是我对自己的规定。
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3: What's being rehearsed isn't quite a traditional repertory piece. Bursts of gongs and drums, along with stylized movement, reveal its connection to Peking opera. The Enigma of Ice and Water is Beijing Fenglei Peking Opera Troupe's new production.
0: 两人拿船桨。
3: Song Yan oversees the troupe and serves as playwright. Song Tianshuo, the production's director, is responsible for staging. They're also father and son. Peking Opera is a UNESCO-inscribed intangible cultural heritage. With rich visual splendor, flowing melodies, and expressive vocals, it continues to bring Chinese history to the modern stage. Tucked in a hutong, an ancient alleyway in central Beijing, stands a hub of tradition. The home of Beijing Fenglei Peking Opera Troupe. It's a monument to their 88 years of creative collaboration.

0: In 2001, at the age of 37, Song Yan was called upon. He became the youngest troop leader in Feng Lei's history. Song Yan began his training at just 6 years old, entering a program at Feng Lei, age 13. The troupe holds many fond memories and much emotion for Song Yan. He was unwilling to see it merely survive on the margins, so began searching for ways to modernize Peking opera.
1: 如果没有青年的加入，那就谈不上一个传承。我发现那个小剧场啊，坐的满的全是青年人，我要不要也用这个话剧的这个壳，来把京剧呢演出来？
0: Once his idea took shape, Song Yan needed a partner, someone familiar with both Peking opera and modern theater, someone able to connect with younger audiences. Influenced by his father, Song Tianshuo began studying opera at 5 years old. A graduate of the directing program at China's Central Academy of Drama, and somewhat of a Gen Z artist himself, he understands how young audiences engage with words.
2: 我把吃完饭跟我聊天，就说，哎，说这个你在外边导戏啊，演戏也是瞎弄，你要不你给我导一个戏呗。
0: In 2015, the Feng Lei troupe developed its first production with spoken dialogue, The Net. It reveals the hardships behind Peking opera performers.
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0: Incorporating elements of Peking opera is not only an aesthetic choice. This ancient art form also helps establish characters, drive the narrative, and heighten emotional impact.
3: 我们之间的这种较量，当那两个形象出现的时候，和我们这个形象本身就是一种关照。我们有了戏曲的这个元素的往里的进入以后，你会觉得天哪，拍案叫绝！哎，又改了。As
0: opening night of The Enigma of Ice and Water draws near, Song Yan faces a new challenge. Despite being father and son, Song Yan and Song Tianshuo don't always see eye to eye, even when it comes to creative collaboration.
1: But I don't want to do it.
2: 我们两个到底是

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1: 拜拜。
2: With just 1 hour to go before the curtain rises on tonight's performance of My Grand View Garden, the theatre is buzzing with excitement.
3: 我是来自上海，
4: 浙江台州的。
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2: Since its premiere, this original production by Zhejiang Xiaobaihua Yue Opera Troupe has sold out every performance, setting a phenomenal record for Chinese opera.Since her breakout role in the immersive stage production New Dragon Gate Inn, Chen Li Jun, star of My Grand View Garden, has reshaped perceptions of traditional Yue opera through her growing cultural influence, especially among young audiences.
7: We have very few to go to the theater. Since I like Chen Li Jun, I will go to the opera, for example, our Guangdong Yue opera, including Chao opera, including our Tai opera, to understand our Chinese traditional culture and these traditions. I
8: also want to be like Chen Li Jun, to be a Yue actor.
9: Lo nu da ji de yin xin, qi li sang yuan fang lan yin.
2: In 2023,A bold new role brought Chen Li Jun unprecedented attention. In the Yue opera New Dragon Gate Inn, she played a villain for the first time. Her performance as the darkly charismatic Jia Ting quickly earned her a devoted following. It even sparked an interest in traditional Chinese opera among young audiences, turning what was once considered a pastime for the elderly into a trending topic.
10: 他这个剧从风格上还有样式上面包括这个空间舞美音乐上面都做了一些创新和发展让观众更有参与感和互动感嘛我觉得这个观演模式是比较当下的比较时尚
2: In 2023 New Dragon Gate Inn drew in huge audiences selling out over 100 live performances and attracting nearly 10 million views online
10: We think that being able to see you in a way is a very lucky thing. Or, people are not the first time to see you.
2: Years before this success, Chen Li Jun began sharing on stage and behind the scenes moments in short videos.
10: I really like sharing videos. I can share more to show you our content. After coming out, there are many people.在那些我老的视频上面，点赞量很高的视频上面说，原来是你。
2: Chen Li Jun comes from Shengzhou in eastern China,

0: birthplace of Yue opera. Over a century ago, this art form took shape across the region's graceful landscapes. As a young and ambitious Chinese opera genre, it quickly flourished into one of the most popular styles. Today, fresh talent and creativity continue to breathe life into the vibrant genre. In the rehearsal studio, the Xiaobaihua troupe is workshopping their new production. My Grand View Garden is the company's first original full-length piece, with Chen Li Jun as the lead. It's a unique challenge for her.
1: We 经典剧目其实很难去碰触它，是要胆量的。你拿什么去再创造？所以在这个过程当中，肯定是艰难的。My
0: Grand View Garden transports audiences to an 18th century garden through the eyes of a young Jia Baoyu. Young actors from Zhejiang Xiaobaihua Yue Opera Troupe bring fresh energy to the literary classic.
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3: 节奏的变化啊。A
0: grand staircase is the focal point of the set. It heightens visual impact, quite literally, and also opens up staging possibilities. However, it has sparked a heated debate among the creative team.
4: 哎呀，我说我有一个比较难度高的动作，宝玉被斥要从楼梯上滚下来。我说这就是有棱角的楼梯呀，能滚得下来吗？
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1: 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My Grandview Garden was officially a youthful and modern story.
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1: From a 3-meter-high platform down more than 20 steps, Chen Li-jun showcased Jia Baoyu's torment as she tumbled. It was a moment of raw intensity that the audience simply couldn't look away from.
0: I think I'm feeling it myself. At that time, Jia Baoyu was just heartbreaking.
1: My Grandview Garden successfully fused modern stagecraft with traditional aesthetics, drawing audiences into a familiar yet vividly reimagined world.
2: We want to use modern 审美来诠释这样的经典剧目，就随着剧情的转换，整一个舞台的空间也是时而的转换，这种呈现可能更能够吸引年轻人。
1: 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Creative explorations like this undoubtedly re-energize the art form and ultimately strengthen its future potential.
0: My parents came here. My mother came crying.他就眼睛红通了回来，我爸爸就是说非常好，进步很大。你如果说那一刻的话，我觉得是百感交集，是幸福的。这份幸福来得太不容易了，只有你自己知道克服了多少的困难。
1: Though this show might be over, Yue Opera's youthful energy lives on.
3: 大家好，我们的戏曲包好玩又见面啦。
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1: Through her short videos and public appearances beyond the opera stage, Chen Li-jun brings Yue Opera into the modern era. By engaging young audiences, she shows that traditional

0: President of Laos arrives in eastern China's Hangzhou city, the first stop on his state visit. Iran threatens to pull out of peace talks with the US over Israel's attacks on Lebanon, but Trump says negotiations are back on track. The UN demands Israel's withdrawal from Lebanon as renewed strikes display thousands in southern Beirut. And China sends an expert medical team to the Democratic Republic of the Congo to help fight the Ebola outbreak. Hello, welcome to The World Today. On CGTN, live from Beijing, I'm Pan Dong. We start in diplomacy. Lao President Thonglun Sisoulith has arrived in Hangzhou for a five-day state visit to China. Biran has more details.
1: Laos President Thonglun Sisoulith arrived in Hangzhou this noon. He's paying a state visit to China through Saturday at the invitation of Chinese President Xi Jinping. Zhejiang Province is the first stop. This region is known for its advanced technological development and high-quality growth across multiple sectors. During his time here in Hangzhou and Huzhou, the President Thonglun will visit local technology companies and discuss China's experience in ecological governance. According to Lao national media, the visit aims to further strengthen the long-standing friendship and cooperation between Laos and China and advance their comprehensive strategic partnership. It's also expected to promote closer bilateral relations and enhance cooperation across various areas of mutual interest. This year, China and Laos are marking 65 years of diplomatic ties. Bilateral relations have expanded across multiple sectors. Political trust remains a cornerstone. Economic cooperation has also strengthened. China continues to rank as Laos' largest foreign investor. China's Belt and Road Initiative has already delivered major development benefits for Laos. Notable are infrastructure and connectivity and economic cooperation projects, and the development of high-quality free trade zone under the RCEP framework is increasingly focused on resilient supply chains, green development, artificial intelligence, and high-end manufacturing.
0: Officials from Laos have shared their expectations for the president's trip, saying they look forward to further cooperation and outcomes between the two sides.
2: I think this visit is a continuation and deepening of previous consensus to promote cooperation to continuously blossom and bear fruit. For areas that can be further expanded, both sides will continue to push forward, because the friendly cooperation between the two countries is boundless, especially with the rapidly changing global situation, where new cooperation continues to emerge in various fields. Therefore, I look forward to this visit bringing new achievements and new gifts, bringing new hope to the Lao people, and bringing prosperity and development to Laos.
3: I am very looking forward to President Thonglun's visit this time. I hope it will attract more investment and support from China for Laos. When facing the evolving global situation in the future, and in order to effectively respond to these constantly changing external environments, we need to think more about how to translate China's successful experience into Laos's development practice. This is very important. Last year, I went to China, where many of its advanced experiences benefited me greatly. Among them, the most unforgettable, is President Xi Jinping's governing philosophy of building a service-oriented government and wholeheartedly serving the people. This is an extremely critical core point. China has also accumulated rich experience in poverty alleviation, which is highly valuable for Laos to learn from and apply according to local conditions.
0: Now let's take a quick look at the development of China-Laos relations. The two countries established a diplomatic

0: Thais in 1961. Thais went through several ups and downs since Thais recovered. The two sides have deepened exchanges and cooperation in political, economic, military, cultural and public health sectors. They have also coordinated closely on regional and global affairs. In the economic and trade realm, China is Laos' largest investor and second largest trading partner. In 2025, bilateral trade volume reached $9.8 billion, up almost 20% annually. China's exports to Laos reached over $4.3 billion, covering mechanical and electronic equipment, transportation equipment, as well as steel and chemical products. China's imports from Laos reached $5.5 billion, covering potash salt, rubber, wood pulp and paper products. Still on diplomacy, British Foreign Secretary Yvette Cooper is on a three-day visit to China until Wednesday. She's expected to meet Chinese Foreign Minister Wang Yi. Cooper will also attend the 11th China-UK Strategic Dialogue. Cao Chufeng has more.
1: The 11th China-UK Strategic Dialogue is a very important high-level mechanism between the two countries. Now, the first session of that dialogue was held back in 2005. It was suspended after 2018 before being resumed in 2025. Now, this dialogue is aimed at to implement important consensus reached by the leaders of both countries. Looking at previous dialogues, both countries are expected to write out a roadmap for future cooperation during such dialogues, including identifying specific areas for collaboration. In addition to bilateral ties, officials from both countries are also expected to discuss a range of international topics, including the Strait of Hormuz, Russia-Ukraine conflict, and also the recent Ebola outbreak. On Wednesday, Cooper is expected to travel to Shenzhen for a program focused specifically on science and technology. Cooper's visit comes just 5 months after UK Prime Minister Keir Starmer's trip to China, highlighting UK government's efforts and commitment to rebuilding stronger ties with China after several years of somewhat strained relationship under previous administrations.
0: Chinese Foreign Minister Wang Yi has met his Brazilian counterpart Mauro Vieira during the 5th China-Brazil Foreign Ministerial Level Comprehensive Strategic Dialogue in Beijing. Wang Yi says under the guidance of the two heads of state, the two countries' relations have become increasingly global, strategic and far-reaching. He says the two sides should continue to advance the building of a China-Brazil community with a shared future, jointly counter various external challenges and build greater synergy for modernization and unity and self-improvement of global South countries. Foreign Minister Vieira says Brazil looks forward to consolidating strategic mutual trust with China. He says Brazil is ready to work with China to enhance multilateral coordination, jointly advance the reform of the global governance system, uphold the authority of the UN, and promote international fairness and justice.
2: Facing the unknown is always difficult. In a world in turmoil, it's easy to lose orientation. But when the storms come, we have to see the possibilities, reinvent, find new opportunities, discover a path forward. CGTN, see the difference.
0: Now we turn to geopolitics. Iran has reportedly halted indirect talks and peace negotiations with the U.S. as Israel continues to attack Lebanon. The report by Tasnim News Agency says Iran and its allies are determined to completely block the Strait of Hormuz in retaliation. But U.S. President Donald Trump says talks with Tehran are continuing. A ceasefire in Lebanon is one of Tehran's preconditions for a truce with Washington. Ihsan Kavani reports from Yazd.
3: Iran's negotiating team has officially suspended talks with the U.S.

0: through mediators. Hasnim News Agency, owned by the Islamic Revolutionary Guard Corps, IRGC, reports that because Lebanon was a ceasefire precondition and with continued Israeli attacks there, Tehran now considers the ceasefire violated on all fronts. Iranian officials are demanding an immediate halt to Israeli military operations in Gaza and Lebanon, and a full Israeli withdrawal from occupied areas in Lebanon. Their message is this: as long as that's not met, there will be no talks. And there's a significant escalation. Iran and the resistance front say they are now planning to fully block the Strait of Hormuz, a critical checkpoint for global oil shipments, and activate other fronts, including the Bab el-Mandeb Strait, to punish Israel and its supporters. Now, this suspension of talks comes as Iran Foreign Minister Abbas Araghchi posted on X that the ceasefire between Iran and the U.S. applies to all fronts, including Lebanon. He warned that a violation on one front is a violation on every front, and that both the U.S. and Israel will bear responsibility for any breach. Parliament Speaker Mohammad Bagher Ghalibaf went further, saying the U.S. naval blockade against Iran and Israeli strikes on Lebanon are clear evidence Washington isn't complying with the ceasefire. His warning is every choice has a price and the bill comes due. Separately, the IRGC said its missile strikes were a direct response to a U.S. attack on a communications tower in southern Iran, and warned that any more aggression will be met with entirely different response. So, to sum up, talks are suspended. The Strait of Hormuz is in Iran's sights, and with tit-for-tat strikes between Washington and Tehran, the risk of a wider confrontation is very real. Kuwait sirens are just one symptom of how close this region is to the edge.
1: U.S. President Donald Trump says Israel and Hezbollah have agreed to halt hostilities after his mediation. Trump says he had a productive call with Israeli Prime Minister Benjamin Netanyahu on Monday, and there will be no troops going to Beirut. Netanyahu says he has told Trump that Israel will strike Beirut if Hezbollah does not cease its attacks. He says the IDF will continue to operate as planned in southern Lebanon. Earlier on Monday, Netanyahu and Defense Minister Israel Katz ordered the Israeli military to attack the southern suburbs of Beirut. Iranian media reports that the Islamic Revolutionary Guard Corps has warned residents of northern Israel to evacuate in response to attacks.
2: Netanyahu, by continuing his acts of aggression, has threatened to bomb Dahiya and Beirut and has issued evacuation warnings to their residents. Given Israel's repeated violations of the ceasefire, if this threat is carried out, we warn residents of the northern areas and military settlements in the occupied territories to leave the area if they do not want to be harmed.
1: Lebanon has announced a partial ceasefire with Hezbollah and Israel. The Lebanese embassy in Washington says the agreement will not end the conflict, but has called on both sides to refrain from strikes. The announcement comes as renewed Israeli threats have displaced thousands of families in Lebanon's southern suburbs. Zahra Al-Zerdi reports.
3: Thousands of Lebanese families have been fleeing the southern suburbs of Beirut, having recently returning during the ceasefire. The Israeli Prime Minister and Defense Minister ordered strikes on the southern suburbs on Monday, warning residents of Beirut's southern suburb of Dahiya to evacuate, saying any Hezbollah rocket fire will trigger retaliatory strikes.
4: We were in the neighborhood, and when they threatened it, we fled. I don't know where we'll go. The situation isn't good, and it's not normal to be under constant threat. Israel is bombing civilian and military targets. Everything.
2: When we heard they had threatened the area, we decided to go to my daughter's house in Ras al-Nabeh. Israel is striking all buildings. It doesn't spare civilians or anyone else, and there are no

0: no weapons here.
1: The renewed attacks coincide with the Israel-Lebanon talks in Washington, where the U.S. has proposed a de-escalation that involves a cessation of Hezbollah attacks on Israel and Israel halting its attack on Lebanon's capital, Beirut.
0: The Israeli enemy is trying to pressure the Lebanese side with fire and is not interested in reaching a solution or a ceasefire. Rather, it seeks to pressure the popular base of the resistance to strengthen its position at the negotiating table. If it had wanted to target military installations, it would not have warned the Lebanese side.
1: Israel has deepened its ground incursion into southern Lebanon, announcing control of Lebanon's Beaufort Castle, 900-year-old hilltop fortress overlooking the Litani River. It is considered one of the region's most important defensive strongholds. Intensified airstrikes accompanied the Israeli advance, while Hezbollah said it fired dozens of rockets into northern Israel on Sunday. Zahrat Derzi, CGTN, Beirut.
2: Meanwhile, residents in northern Israel near the border with Lebanon are frustrated by the ongoing fighting between Israel and Hezbollah. The conflict has disrupted their daily lives, closing businesses and schools.
0: It bothers us. For us, it's hard to get up every day to sirens, and the children are running to shelters every day, and the routine, we don't know what's happening. The businesses here in the north are collapsing.
3: I don't know. I feel like we are all neglected by all the governments, the Israeli one, the American one. Those decisions has nothing to do with our life here. We only want to live. Us, the Lebanese, the Iranian, the Syrian, the people just want to live and work regularly in peace. And all those fights over, I don't know, money and power and respect, they have nothing to do with what we want in our daily life.
0: I want to convey that, essentially, our lives have come to a halt here in every respect. It feels as though we need to disappear from here for our lives to return to what they used to be. Work has been reduced to a minimum. Children's education has stopped. We are constantly occupied with thoughts about where this is heading and what will happen. So there's no doubt that this needs to stop and come to an end.
2: Officials at an emergency UN Security Council meeting have expressed alarm over Israel's military actions against Lebanon. The Assistant Chief of the Department of Peace Building and Peace Operations says Israel's actions both violate Lebanon's territorial integrity and the UN Security Council resolution. The UN chief spokesperson urged all parties to respect the ceasefire and avoid further escalation. Mitch McCann reports.
4: The emergency meeting at the United Nations in New York on Monday was called by France, a permanent member of the Security Council, whose president, Emmanuel Macron, wrote on social media that nothing justifies the major escalation in southern Lebanon. It comes as Israel's military campaign inside Lebanon has intensified in recent days. Israel says it has been targeting the Iranian proxy group Hezbollah and that its defense forces have captured the historic Beaufort Castle in the south of the country. On Monday, the Security Council was briefed by an Assistant Secretary General from the Departments of Political and Peacebuilding Affairs and Peace Operations about the devastating toll the war has taken since the 2nd of March.
5: According to Lebanon's Ministry of Public Health, at least 3,412 have been killed and more than 10,000 wounded in Lebanon. Among the dead and injured are hundreds of civilians, many women and children, as well as journalists and medical workers who have been serving on the front lines.
4: France says Israel has the right to defend itself from Hezbollah's attacks, but its representative echoed his president's statement, saying that nevertheless nothing can justify its continued operations in Lebanon.
6: Every village bombed and destroyed, every civilian killed, strengthens Hezbollah and weakens the Lebanese executive, whose political determination to consolidate Lebanon's sovereignty we commend.
4: Meanwhile, China's permanent representative reiterated China's calls for the fighting to stop and for both sides to come to the negotiating table.

0: There must be an immediate cessation of hostilities to ease tensions. Israel's continued advancement of its war machine has already claimed the lives of over 3,400 people in Lebanon. Military force is not the solution, and expanding operations cannot bring lasting security.
1: Security Council members reiterated calls for Lebanon's territorial integrity to be respected, and throughout the meeting, permanent representatives expressed their hope that the latest developments announced ahead of the meeting could lead to a lasting peace. Mitch McCann, CGTN, at the United Nations in New York.
2: Images may appear to be identical, but looks can be deceiving. The difference is not always obvious. It has to be discovered. There are always different sides to a story. We put the focus on the details. To see more, to understand better. CGTN. See the difference.
3: The Democratic Republic of the Congo has reported 321 confirmed Ebola cases, including 48 deaths. The recovery of four nurses and a lab worker has given hope to health officials and the local residents, despite the absence of a vaccine. Chris Ochamringa reports from Kinshasa.
4: His central message has been that the DRC is not alone. The World Health Organization and other international partners will stand by the DRC to ensure that this outbreak is contained before it spreads further. They have committed to mobilize more resources to help the government to deal with this outbreak. And he also launched a clarion call for all the warring parties, the DRC government troops and the rebels in Ituri and North Kivu province, to silence the guns so that the health workers can move around freely to track people who have been infected with this disease, because it's a very tedious exercise. Health workers have to move from one area to another looking for suspected cases, isolate them, and that can only happen if there's peace and the situation, you know, the rebels are not attacking people. So there is the recovery of these four patients and the one who was announced last week has really raised the hopes of millions of Congolese, because when this outbreak was officially declared on May 15th, we're told that this strain that is circulating there, the Bundi Bujo strain, has no vaccine or specific medication. And that really dampened the hopes of very many people. We're told that in Ituri province, there's some people who started going to churches to pray. Others were going to traditional healers because they lost hope in the medical personnel. They said there's no particular, specific medicine that will heal this disease. And that created a serious problem. People were not really going to health workers. So this news is really bolstered the hopes of health officials in the DRC. They're telling people that, look, this disease can be stopped. It can be cured if people are taken to health workers early, because they're given fluids, they're put on oxygen and given some supportive care, medicine that can treat the symptoms of Ebola, like fever, headache, diarrhea and vomiting. It's only when people wait until, you know, their internal organs are really damaged that the health workers cannot do much. So that is very, very good news. And they're hoping that people will now start showing up to health facilities to get treatment.
3: A Chinese medical team has left Beijing for the Democratic Republic of the Congo to help fight the Ebola outbreak. The team aims to reinforce a strained local healthcare system using a combined strategy of Western and traditional Chinese medicine. Feng Yilei reports.
5: It's part of a race against time in the global fight to contain a dangerous spike in Ebola cases. This five-member squad will step directly into coordination with DRC health authorities and international agencies to integrate fully into comprehensive Ebola response.
6: This Ebola outbreak poses multifaceted challenges to us. Restricted access to the affected zones, complex case detection, and difficult patient management, alongside the risk of cross-border transmission and a lack of resources. Our immediate focus is to gather first-hand data to design targeted action plans. Together with the global community, we stand ready to help the DRC government achieve its ultimate goal of containment.
5: The current outbreak involves the rare Bundi Bujo strain, a formidable adversary, as there are no approved treatments

0: treatments or vaccines.
1: The core of clinical treatment is supportive care, which hinges on early detection and early intervention. As a developing nation, China has mastered achieving optimal containment at low cost. Our approach relies on mass mobilization, blending community-led prevention with professional expertise. Since Ebola spreads via contact, traditional funerals are a major vector, as local customs involve washing, hugging, or kissing the deceased. Our experience shows we must engage local community leaders, religious figures, and teachers. Once they understand the risks, they can educate the public, creating a powerful synergy.
0: The affected regions are grappling with local instability and a high risk of cross-border transmission. Several on this team are veterans of the 2014 Ebola outbreak centered in West Africa.
2: By dispatching experts to boost Africa's public health capacity, China has forged a tripartite model: Chinese technology, African application, and international standards. This opens a new pathway for global health governance. Our Ebola aid and broader anti-epidemic strategies are deeply rooted in the vision of a global community of health for all. To succeed, we must establish a multilateral coordination mechanism. No single nation or organization can tackle this alone. Effective containment requires international organizations and countries uniting to support the front lines.
0: The expert team will bring battle-tested experience and adapt global protocols to ground realities, leveraging Western clinical practices and TCM to sharpen local containment and treatment capabilities.
3: They won't be fighting alone. The 24th Chinese medical team to the DRC is already embedded on the ground, spearheading emergency responses, streamlining critical supplies, and training local medics. And this fresh wave of expert reinforcement will underscore China's steadfast commitment to global health security. Feng Yilei, CGTN, Beijing.
4: On to other news now, the world's top robotics experts have gathered in Vienna for the International Conference on Robotics and Automation. Leading companies in the industry say they are seeking to advance technology for the greater good of humanity. Johannes Plaschberger reports.
5: This is one of the most important events on the global robotics calendar. And with the industry changing so quickly, interest is high. Around 9,000 researchers, engineers, and business leaders are taking part, sharing ideas and exploring the latest innovations shaping the future of robotics. The conference comes as countries around the world step up investment in automation. Factory robots are increasingly being seen as a way to boost productivity and help industries deal with labor shortages. Organizers say they also want to ensure these technologies are developed in ways that benefit society as a whole. One of the biggest talking points this year is the rise of humanoid robots. Once largely confined to research labs, they are now making their way onto factory floors. BMW recently announced it will begin using humanoid robots in production this summer, while several Chinese companies have already been testing and deploying them on factory floors. At the same time, China is putting robotics at the center of its new five-year plan. The goal is to bring artificial intelligence into the physical world, with robots expected to play a growing role in driving industrial upgrading and economic growth. Johannes Plaschberger, CGTN, Vienna.
4: That's it for this edition of The World Today on CGTN. I'm Pan Deng in Beijing. Stay tuned.

0: For more than six decades, the United States has imposed sanctions on Cuba. In January, U.S. President Trump escalated tensions by threatening tariffs on countries supplying Cuba with fuel, cutting off critical shipments from Venezuela and Mexico. The Cuban government says the country has exhausted its oil reserves and its electrical grid is increasingly unreliable, causing widespread power outages. For more on the impact of the U.S. oil blockade on Cuba, we turn now to our first guest. Carlos Alzugaray served as a Cuban ambassador to Brussels and was a professor of international relations at the University of Havana. He joins us now from Paris. Professor Alzugaray, thanks so much for being with us.
1: Thank you. I am here at your disposal.
0: Thank you, sir. As we just heard in our report there, Cubans are struggling under the weight of this oil blockade that's been imposed by the United States. That's, of course, in addition to the economic blockade that's been in place for several decades. And the United States is also now imposing secondary sanctions on those countries that might be able to supply Cuba with energy. What is your assessment of conditions in the country right now?
1: Conditions are very tough, very difficult. However, the country is not collapsing. As there has been this saying that the country is collapsing, we're trying to survive, and we are surviving with a lot of difficulties. And of course, as you pointed out, it has been almost seven decades of American economic war against Cuba. But the pressure now has increased enormously. Remember, we are still in the list of states that sponsor terrorism, a completely unjustified action by the United States. President Trump declared an oil embargo on Cuba in January, and then the secondary sanctions that recently were put in place. Frankly, what they are doing is trying to choke the Cuban economy, try to compel the Cuban government to surrender unconditionally to whatever the United States wants to do with Cuba. And this is unacceptable. This is criminal, and this is unacceptable for most Cubans. But it means we have to survive. It means we have to make do with what we have. It's very difficult right now. We are producing about 40% of the oil that is being used in our thermoelectric plants. And then with the help of China, we are increasing our solar energy panels to a level that I think right now probably it's around 30% of what we need. I'm not sure because the program of putting in place solar panels with the aid of China is so fast, it's moving so fast that it changes from one week to the other. A couple of weeks ago, it was 20%, probably now it's 30.
0: Right. China is also bringing humanitarian assistance to Cuba. It's donating 60,000 tons of rice to help with the food crisis there. And there's also a cargo ship from Mexico and Uruguay that also recently docked in Havana with food, powdered milk and other supplies as well. I mean, how critical are these donations at a time when the country is coming under so much pressure?
1: They're very critical, especially for the lower level of the population that cannot pay for the high prices that the small and medium-sized enterprises are charging. The small and medium-sized enterprises are importing incredibly from the United States, but also from Mexico and from Canada and

0: from European countries, but it is insufficient, of course. It's difficult for many people to survive, but they are surviving, and the will to resist is there.
1: The director of the United States spy agency, the Central Intelligence Agency, a man called John Ratcliffe, he traveled to Cuba this month to personally deliver a message from President Trump. This is what the message was. I'll read it to you. I'll quote it. The United States is prepared to seriously engage on economic and security issues, but only if Cuba makes fundamental changes. So this is the United States calling on Cuba to change its internal policies. As you pointed out, the goal of the United States is to choke Cuba economically and want the Cuban government to surrender unconditionally to the Americans. Question is, how does Cuba resist this kind of pressure?
0: Well, it's basically, you know, practically there is no option. What the United States is telling to the Cuban government is you have to surrender unconditionally. Now, which country would do that, would surrender unconditionally when it has not done anything wrong or attacked anyone or engaged in a war with the United States? These are behaviors that are totally unacceptable from the point of view of the United Nations Charter, from the point of view of international law. So it's only natural that the Cuban government says, no, I won't go there.
1: Now, the Trump administration has also indicted the former leader of Cuba, Raul Castro. They've charged him with murder, with conspiracy, and that goes back to the shooting down of airplanes that were carrying anti-Cuba activists over Cuba at that time. Four people were killed. You know, intelligence documents that were subsequently made public say that the aircraft had violated Cuban airspace. In fact, there were warnings at that time from the United States State Department to the Federal Aviation Administration that these flights need to be stopped because they were violating Cuban space. What can you tell us about this case and why now?
0: Well, of course, they're searching desperately for an excuse to say, we are ready to invade you. So, you know, since January 3rd, when they abducted President Maduro from Caracas, they are trying to think a way of they can apply that to Cuba. Of course, Cuba is not Venezuela. The advantages that the United States had in Venezuela, surprise factor, penetration of the Venezuelan government and the Venezuelan tactical defenses, they don't exist in Cuba, so it's going to be something very difficult. And on the other hand, Raul Castro was, at the time, Minister of Defense. He had the responsibility of directing the Air Force to protect Cuban airspace. These people, they had violated the Cuban airspace several times, even that same day, just a few minutes before being downed. Now, the Cuban government had been telling the American government for more than a year, listen, these flights must stop. At some point in time, there's going to be a tragedy. And as a matter of fact, that's what happened.
1: There was a national rally held recently to protest that indictment against Raul Castro. His daughter, Mariela Castro, spoke to CGTN. This is what she had to say. Let's listen.
2: He's very well, taking it easy as an old guerrilla fighter. He follows the news and smiles. He also knows what he has to do. And he has always said this, nobody can ever get me alive. I will die in the fight.
1: That's Mariela Castro, the daughter of Raul Castro. Listening to her there, listening to her comments, when she says, you know, Raul Castro says, nobody will take me, I will die in the fight. What does that tell us about the revolutionary spirit in Cuba and the fact that it has not been dimmed in any way, even by 70 years of an economic blockade?
0: Obviously, that's Raul Castro. What Mariela said, I know the family. And I know Raul Castro, and I know her, and I know her sister, her brother. I know perfectly well.

0: but that's the way he thinks. So I am not surprised at all by what Mariela said. And let me add you something. The people who surround him with the purpose of protecting him, which includes his grandson, they're going to fight. They're going to fight to the death. I have no doubt about it. No doubt about it. And the Americans should have no doubt about that. If they want to have in their hands the blood and the corpse of a 95-year-old person accused of a crime he didn't commit and a crime that happened 30 years ago, well, that's going to happen. And by the way, many of us in Cuba think that way. I am now in Paris attending a conference on Latin American studies, but I will be returning next Monday to Havana, and I am ready to fight, even though I am 83. I know many people who are ready to fight. Recently, singer Silvio Rodriguez, an icon of Latin American music, said, give me my gun, give me my rifle, my AKM, and I'm ready to fight.
1: Carlos Alzugaray, thanks so much for being with us.
2: The United Nations has criticized the U.S. blockade as unlawful, saying it undermines Cubans' right to food, healthcare, education, water, and development. Joining us now from Beijing is Benjamin Norton. He's the founder and editor-in-chief of the Geopolitical Economy Report. Ben, great to have you with us.
3: Thanks for having me.
2: Yet again, the United States is turning up the pressure on Cuba. This has been going on for decades. But now the Trump administration has turned its attention to Havana, and it's acted. It has indicted the former Cuban president, Raul Castro, charging him with murder and conspiracy charges for the downing of a plane that killed four people. This plane was carrying anti-Cuba activists. This happened 30 years ago. What do you believe is behind the latest United States action? We hear from many analysts here in the United States that the Trump administration offers a very narrow window to anti-Cuban activists to get what they've wanted for the last 6.5 decades, and that is the overthrow of the Cuban government. Is this what is behind this latest action?
3: Well, it's clear that the U.S. wants regime change. This is, of course, not a new policy. It goes back decades. But the second Trump administration has made this a major priority, especially with the Secretary of State, Marco Rubio, who has really dedicated his entire political career to regime change in Cuba. Rubio is, of course, of Cuban descent. His parents were right-wing anti-communist Cubans who moved to the United States. It was actually before the revolution, but he's made this a key point of his political career. And this latest indictment is clearly politically motivated. I mean, as you mentioned, this is an incident from 1996 in which there were two planes of anti-Cuban activists who were flying from the U.S. into Cuban airspace. They were repeatedly warned by the Cuban authorities not to enter Cuban airspace, and they ignored the warnings. So now the U.S. is trying to portray this as some, you know, scandalous incident. Most people didn't even know about this story until the indictment against Raul Castro. So I think this is clearly an excuse that is being used to try to up the pressure on Cuba. And I'm very concerned about the reports we've seen, not only in the media. There have been reports that the U.S. military is preparing a potential attack on Cuba, but also the governor of Puerto Rico, Jennifer Gonzalez, who's an ally of Donald Trump. She just said in an interview a few days ago that the U.S. is preparing a military attack on Cuba as soon as potentially this upcoming week. Now, this could be part of a psychological campaign, but having a, you know, U.S. official from Puerto Rico speaking in Spanish, you know, people in Cuba heard that message. It's been broadcast. This is clearly a threat. And this comes, of course, after the U.S. essentially invaded Venezuela in January and kidnapped the internationally recognized president of Venezuela. So, I mean, this, of course, would be a massive escalation and it would violate international law. But given all of the things that the U.S. has been doing, the war in Iran, the attack on Venezuela, it wouldn't be out of the character of the Trump administration. And it's very concerning.
2: Now, Cuba is receiving support from China. China has expressed its support and advised against any U.S. military threat. This is what a spokesperson for the Chinese

0: foreign ministry had to say. Let's listen.
1: China always advocates respecting the sovereignty and territorial integrity of all countries, opposes using or threatening to use force in international relations, and opposes infringing on the sovereignty of other nations or interfering in their internal affairs using any pretext. All countries should abide by international law and the purposes and principles of the UN Charter. China firmly supports Cuba in safeguarding its sovereignty, security, and development interests.
0: So, Ben, what is the message that China is sending there to countries planning on violating international law?
2: Yeah, this is a very important message. China is reaffirming international law and the UN Charter, and the very foundation of international law and the UN Charter is respect for sovereignty and territorial integrity of countries. And the U.S. violated that in Venezuela, it violated that in Iran, and now it's threatening to do the same to Cuba. So having China, which is, of course, a very large, powerful country, reaffirm that on the international stage is very important. And China's also been acting in several other ways to help Cuba. One of the big issues we haven't talked about is energy, because, you know, even if the U.S. does not directly launch a military attack on Cuba, the U.S. has already been waging a kind of indirect war against Cuba through a naval blockade. The U.S. military has tried to prevent countries from shipping oil to Cuba. Of course, the U.S. has imposed an economic embargo on Cuba for more than 60 years. And every single year at the United Nations General Assembly, almost all countries on Earth vote to demand an end to the U.S. economic embargo. But the second Trump administration has expanded that into an oil blockade. And in Cuba, you have blackouts, you have hospitals that don't have enough electricity, so people are dying because they can't get life-saving treatment. Schools have had to close because they don't have enough electricity. So the U.S. is already suffocating Cuba economically, and a military attack would just be another extreme level. So this is also where China comes in. China has become the world leader in green energy technology, and China has, in the past year, has massively increased its exports of solar panels. China is helping Cuba to install solar panels and create these solar panel farms so Cuba can have this energy so it's not reliant on oil imports. So this has been a lifesaver for Cuba. But again, if the U.S. military attacks, I mean, that's just a massive escalation. And this is why, you know, you see so many people around the world warning that international law is being threatened by the increasing unilateralism and aggressiveness we see in Washington.
0: Right. And speaking of life-saving actions that China is taking, China is looking at also relieving the humanitarian crisis that's followed this blockade of energy to Cuba. I mean, the blockade has brought to a halt all economic activity, as well as daily activity for Cubans. But China announced a 60,000-ton donation of rice to Cuba, and that first shipment will be arriving this week. I mean, do you see that expanding in the weeks ahead?
2: Yeah, well, this is very important. China has provided humanitarian assistance. Also, Mexico and Colombia have provided assistance. They've been very important. Brazil is announcing assistance. The issue is, you know, this is all very important, and it helps people, you know, in Cuba make sure they have food and make sure they're not going hungry. But the real problem, again, it's just is that this threat of the U.S. attacking Cuba, because, you know, it's very important for Cuba to have electricity and food and energy, all of these things. But what's so frustrating about the situation is it's one country that is threatening a small island nation. Of course, the U.S. has the most powerful military in the world, and no one can really, speaking bluntly, no one can really do anything to stop the U.S. from launching this kind of attack, which is why China's message of respecting international law is so important. Because if we do not have multilateral institutions that can actually uphold international law, then all we have is the law of the jungle. If the U.S. military, the U.S. government thinks that it can simply attack any country anywhere in the world and there will be no consequences, then it will do so. So this is why I think China's message of emphasizing the role of the United Nations and the UN Charter is so important.
0: Ben, thanks so much for joining us.
2: My pleasure.
0: The United States moved a naval fleet into the Caribbean on the same day the Department of Justice announced charges against former Cuban President Raul Castro. Cuba's President Miguel Díaz-Canel condemned the indictment and called it a political stunt. Joining us now from Washington, D.C. is Peter Kornbluh. He's a senior analyst and director of the Cuba Documentation Project at the National Security Archive. He's also the co-author of Back Channel to Cuba, The Hidden History of Negotiations Between Washington and Havana. Great to have you with us.
3: Thank you for having me. It's an important topic.
0: Right. The Trump administration is turning up the pressure on Cuba right now. It's being called a maximum pressure campaign. And as I just mentioned, the indictment of Raul Castro on charges of murder and conspiracy came on the same day that this naval fleet moved into the Caribbean. Whatever diplomatic openings were there before, especially during the Obama administration, look now like they are firmly closed. But what do you think is behind this indictment? What's the goal?
3: Well, you know, maximum pressure, it doesn't really adequately describe what President Trump is doing in Cuba. It's more what political scientists call submission diplomacy. It's an effort to pressure Cuba in every direction, economic, psychologically, and with the threat of military action as well, into capitulation. And the indictment of Raul Castro was a quantum step in that campaign. It really did three things. It sent a gesture of support to the very hardline anti-Castro Miami community. It sent a psychological message directly to the leadership of Cuba, basically saying, you know, we indicted Nicolas Maduro before we attacked Caracas and seized him. Now we're indicting Raul Castro as a precondition for a similar action in Havana. And thirdly, it allows President Trump to tell the U.S. Congress that he's conducting law enforcement operations in Cuba if he authorizes military action rather than actually going to war.
0: Right. Comparisons are being made with the seizure of the Venezuelan president, Nicolas Maduro. But as we heard from Carlos Alzugaray earlier in the show, he says Cuba is not going to capitulate. It's not going to give in to the United States. Raul Castro and those around him and Cubans will fight back against the United States. What would that look like?
3: Well, of course, you know, Nicolas Maduro did not capitulate either. That's why they sent the U.S. Special Forces in to seize him in what was a flawless and formidable display of U.S. military power. One has to remember that 32 Cuban security guards were killed in that raid. And there's really nothing to indicate that that in Cuba there would be a better protection for Raul Castro if the United States decides to go after him. I mean, Cuba is really between a rock and a hard place. It does not have any country that can send it oil. The lights are completely going out across the country. Literally, the economy is shutting down hour by hour. And it doesn't really have the military resources to repel a U.S. operation. And so the issue is whether, you know, some type of back-channel diplomacy and deal can be arrived at.
0: Right, those changes that you talk about, the director of the Central Intelligence Agency, John Ratcliffe, traveled to Cuba this month with a message from President Trump warning, demanding, in fact, that the government make fundamental changes domestically. And in response to that, you wrote a piece in The Nation in which you said Ratcliffe's trip marks a turning point in the protracted punitive U.S. efforts to force the Cuban leadership to capitulate to Washington's demands for economic and political regime change. Why a turning point?
3: Because really the Ratcliffe trip was kind of the ultimate U.S. Mission of demand. It basically signaled we're done with kind of back and forth. You have to do what we want you to do, what we're telling you to do. Open your economy, shut down GAESA, the military administration corporation in Cuba.
0: Himself. is fiercely anti-Cuba, anti-Cuban government. How do you think that factors into what the Trump administration is doing right now?

0: I think that gives Donald Trump the perfect high U.S. official to push his agenda of kind of expansion of U.S. influence and power and intimidation in Latin America. Marco Rubio has made an entire political career around the idea of rolling back the Cuban Revolution, of terminating the government there, and restoring Cuba to the status that it was before the revolution in terms of its bilateral relations with the United States. And he's very committed to that. He has other Cuban-American advisors around him, working with him. And so far, they've waged a very incremental, savvy, slow, patient campaign of maximum pressure and submission diplomacy to leave Cuba very little space, but for the martyrdom of the Cuban Revolution in fighting some type of U.S. attack.
1: So we have this group of U.S. naval ships that are in the Caribbean. As you pointed out, it was there, it arrived there on the same day the indictment was announced against Raul Castro. The United States has also vastly increased its aerial surveillance of the island nation. What does that signal to you?
0: Every signal is that the U.S. military is preparing for some type of attack should President Trump run out of patience with the kind of unwillingness of the Cubans to simply capitulate to his demands and decide to soften them up with some type of raid on Cuba, effort to seize Raul Castro, or attack of a drone attack on Raul Castro's compound, wherever he is. Those signals are pretty strong. They are the surveillance operations that are taking place. They are the positioning of military equipment and warfare capabilities all around Cuba, not just the battle group Nimitz that everybody's paying attention to, but all sorts of equipment that has been brought to U.S. bases in Puerto Rico and other parts of the region. So the United States is in the position to attack Cuba should Trump give the green light. It's that simple.
1: Peter Kornbluh, thanks for being with us.
0: Thank you for having me on this important issue.
1: And that's it for this edition of The Heat. I'm Anand Naidu in Washington.

might think you are better informed in an information age. The fact is, people are more often misled by misinformation. You might think every voice is heard in a digital world. The fact is, many nations and peoples are still underrepresented. And data poverty shuts out many. We at CGTN are committed to transcending the information gap and the digital divide. 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

0: The president of Laos, Thung Luen Sisulit, arrives in eastern China's Hangzhou, the first stop on his state visit. Iran threatens to pull out of peace talks with the U.S. over Israel's attacks on Lebanon, but Trump says negotiations are back on track. The United Nations demands Israel's withdrawal from Lebanon as renewed strikes displace thousands in southern Beirut. And China sends an expert medical team to the Democratic Republic of the Congo to help combat the Ebola outbreak. Good afternoon from Beijing. You're watching The World Today on CGTN. I'm Xiao Yang. In our top story, Laos President Thung Luen Sisulit has arrived in Hangzhou for a five-day state visit to China. Our correspondent Bi Ran has more.
1: Laos President Thung Luen Sisulit arrived in Hangzhou this noon. He's paying a state visit to China through Saturday at the invitation of Chinese President Xi Jinping. Zhejiang Province is the first stop. This region is known for its advanced technological development and high-quality growth across multiple sectors. During his time here in Hangzhou and Huzhou, the President Thung Luen will visit local technology companies and discuss China's experience in ecological governance. According to Lao national media, the visit aims to further strengthen the long-standing friendship and cooperation between Laos and China and advance their comprehensive strategic partnership. It's also expected to promote closer bilateral relations and enhance cooperation across various areas of mutual interest. This year, China and Laos are marking 65 years of diplomatic ties. Bilateral relations have expanded across multiple sectors. Political trust remains a cornerstone. Economic cooperation has also strengthened. China continues to rank as Laos' largest foreign investor. China's Belt and Road Initiative has already delivered major development benefits for Laos. Notable are infrastructure and connectivity and economic cooperation projects, and the development of high-quality free trade zone under the RCEP framework is increasingly focused on resilient supply chains, green development, artificial intelligence, and high-end manufacturing.
0: Officials from Laos have shared their expectations for their president's trip, saying that they look forward to further cooperation and outcomes between the two countries.
2: I think this visit is a continuation and deepening of previous consensus to promote cooperation to continuously blossom and bear fruit. For areas that can be further expanded, both sides will continue to push forward, because the friendly cooperation between the two countries is boundless, especially with the rapidly changing global situation, where new cooperation continues to emerge in various fields. Therefore, I look forward to this visit bringing new achievements and new gifts, bringing new hope to the Lao people, and bringing prosperity and development to Laos.
3: I'm very looking forward to President Thung Luen's visit this time. I hope it will attract more investment and support from China for Laos. When facing the evolving global situation in the future, and in order to effectively respond to these constantly changing external environments, we need to think more about how to translate China's successful experience into Laos's development practice. This is very important. Last year, I went to China, where many of its advanced experiences benefited me greatly. Among them, the most unforgettable, is President Xi Jinping's governing philosophy of building a service-oriented government and wholeheartedly serving the people. This is an extremely critical core point. China has also accumulated rich experience in poverty alleviation, which is highly valuable for Laos to learn from and apply according to local conditions.
0: British Foreign Secretary Yvette Cooper is on a three-day visit to China until Wednesday. She's expected to meet with the Chinese Foreign Minister Wang Yi. Now, Cooper will also hold the 11th China-UK Strategic Dialogue. Cao Chufeng reports from Beijing.
4: The 11th China-UK Strategic Dialogue is a very important high-level mechanism between the two countries. Now, the first session of that dialogue was held back in 2005. It was suspended after 2018 before being resumed in 2025. Now, this dialogue is aimed at to implement important consensus reached by the leaders of both countries. Looking at previous dialogues, both countries are expected to write out a roadmap for future cooperation during such dialogues, including identifying specific areas for collaboration. In addition to bilateral ties, officials from both countries are also expected to discuss a range of international international topics, including the Strait of Hormuz, Russia-Ukraine conflict, and also the recent Ebola outbreak. On Wednesday, Cooper is expected to travel to Shenzhen for a program focused specifically on science and

0: in technology. Cooper's visit comes just 5 months after UK Prime Minister Keir Starmer's trip to China, highlighting UK government's efforts and commitment to rebuilding stronger ties with China after several years of somewhat strained relationship under previous administrations.
1: Chinese Foreign Minister Wang Yi has met with his Brazilian counterpart, Mauro Vieira, during the fifth China-Brazil Foreign Ministerial-level Comprehensive Strategic Dialogue in Beijing. Wang says that under the guidance of their two heads of state, China-Brazil relations have become increasingly global, strategic and far-reaching. He says the two sides should continue to advance the building of a China-Brazil community with a shared future, jointly counter various external challenges and build greater synergy for modernization and the unity and self-improvement of Global South countries. Foreign Minister Vieira says Brazil looks forward to consolidating strategic mutual trust with China. He says Brazil is ready to work with China to enhance multilateral coordination, jointly advance the reform of the global governance system, uphold the authority of the United Nations, and promote international fairness and justice.
2: Facing the unknown is always difficult. In a world in turmoil, it's easy to lose orientation. But when the storms come, we have to see the possibilities, reinvent, find new opportunities, discover a path forward. CGTN, see the difference.
1: Iran has reportedly halted indirect talks and peace negotiations with the United States as Israel continues to attack Lebanon. This report by Tasnim News Agency says that Iran and its allies are determined to completely block the Strait of Hormuz in retaliation. But U.S. President Donald Trump says talks with Tehran are continuing. A ceasefire in Lebanon is one of Tehran's preconditions for a truce with Washington. Ihsan Kevani reports from Yazd.
3: Iran's negotiating team has officially suspended talks with the U.S. through mediators. Tasnim News Agency, owned by the Islamic Revolutionary Guard Corps, IRGC, reports that because Lebanon was a ceasefire precondition and with continued Israeli attacks there, Tehran now considers the ceasefire violated on all fronts. Iranian officials are demanding an immediate halt to Israeli military operations in Gaza and Lebanon, and a full Israeli withdrawal from occupied areas in Lebanon. Their message is this: as long as that's not met, there will be no talks. And there's a significant escalation. Iran and the resistance front say they are now planning to fully block the Strait of Hormuz, a critical checkpoint for global oil shipments, and activate other fronts, including the Bab el-Mandeb Strait, to punish Israel and its supporters. Now, this suspension of talks comes as Iran Foreign Minister Abbas Araghchi posted on X that the ceasefire between Iran and the U.S. applies to all fronts, including Lebanon. He warned that a violation on one front is a violation on every front, and that both the U.S. and Israel will bear responsibility for any breach. Parliament Speaker Mohammad Bagher Ghalibaf went further, saying the U.S. naval blockade against Iran and Israeli strikes on Lebanon are clear evidence Washington isn't complying with the ceasefire. His warning is every choice has a price and the bill comes due. Separately, the IRGC said its missile strikes were a direct response to a U.S. attack on a communications tower in southern Iran, and warned that any more aggression will be met with entirely different response. So to sum up, talks are suspended. The Strait of Hormuz is in Iran's sights, and with tit-for-tat strikes between Washington and Tehran, the risk of a wider confrontation is very real. Kuwait's sirens are just one symptom of how close this region is to the edge.

0: U.S. President Donald Trump says Israel and Hezbollah have agreed to halt hostilities after his mediation. Trump says he had a productive call with the Israeli Prime Minister Benjamin Netanyahu on Monday and said there will be no troops going to Beirut. Netanyahu says he has told Trump that Israel will strike Beirut if Hezbollah does not cease its attacks. He says the IDF will continue to operate as planned in southern Lebanon. Earlier on Monday, Netanyahu and Defense Minister Israel Katz ordered the Israeli military to attack the southern suburbs of the Lebanese capital. Iranian media reports that the Islamic Revolutionary Guard Corps has warned residents of northern Israel to evacuate in response to the attacks.
1: Netanyahu, by continuing his acts of aggression, has threatened to bomb Dahiya and Beirut and has issued evacuation warnings to their residents. Given Israel's repeated violations of the ceasefire, if this threat is carried out, we warn residents of the northern areas and military settlements in the occupied territories to leave the area if they do not want to be harmed.
0: Lebanon has announced a partial ceasefire between Hezbollah and Israel. The Lebanese embassy in Washington says the agreement will not end the conflict, but has called on both sides to refrain from strikes. The announcement comes as renewed Israeli threats have displaced thousands of families in Lebanon's southern suburbs. Zahra Al-Durzi reports.
2: Thousands of Lebanese families have been fleeing the southern suburbs of Beirut, having recently returning during the ceasefire. The Israeli Prime Minister and Defense Minister ordered strikes on the southern suburbs on Monday, warning residents of Beirut's southern suburb of Dahiya to evacuate, saying any Hezbollah rocket fire will trigger retaliatory strikes.
3: We were in the neighborhood, and when they threatened it, we fled. I don't know where we'll go. The situation isn't good, and it's not normal to be under constant threat. Israel is bombing civilian and military targets, everything.
1: When we heard they had threatened the area, we decided to go to my daughter's house in Ras al-Nabeh. Israel is striking all buildings. It doesn't spare civilians or anyone else, and there are no weapons here.
2: The renewed attacks coincide with the Israel-Lebanon talks in Washington, where the U.S. has proposed a de-escalation that involves a cessation of Hezbollah attacks on Israel and Israel halting its attack on Lebanon's capital, Beirut.
4: The Israeli enemy is trying to pressure the Lebanese side with fire and is not interested in reaching a solution or a ceasefire. Rather, it seeks to pressure the popular base of the resistance to strengthen its position at the negotiating table. If it had wanted to target military installations, it would not have warned the Lebanese side.
2: Israel has deepened its ground incursion into southern Lebanon, announcing control of Lebanon's Beaufort Castle, 900-year-old hilltop fortress overlooking the Litani River. It is considered one of the region's most important defensive strongholds. Intensified airstrikes accompanied the Israeli advance, while Hezbollah said it fired dozens of rockets into northern Israel on Sunday. Zahra Al-Durzi, CGTN, Beirut.
0: Residents in northern Israel near the border with Lebanon are frustrated by the ongoing fighting with Hezbollah. The conflict has disrupted their daily lives, closing businesses and schools.
1: It bothers us. For us, it's hard to get up every day to sirens, and the children are running to shelters every day, and the routine, we don't know what's happening. The businesses here in the north are collapsing.
5: I don't know. I feel like we are all neglected by all the governments, the Israeli one, the American one. Those decisions has nothing to do with our life here. We only want to live. Us, the Lebanese, the Iranian, the Syrian, the people just want to live and work regularly in peace. And all those fights over, I don't know, money and power and respect, they have nothing to do with what we want in our daily life.
4: I want to convey that, essentially, our lives have come to a halt here in every respect. It feels as though we need to

0: disappear from here for our lives to return to what they used to be. Work has been reduced to a minimum. Children's education has stopped. We are constantly occupied with thoughts about where this is heading and what will happen. So there's no doubt that this needs to stop and come to an end.
1: We turn to the Democratic Republic of the Congo. Officials there have reported 321 confirmed Ebola cases across three provinces and 48 deaths. The recovery of four nurses and a lab worker, though, has given hope to health officials and local residents despite the absence of a vaccine. Chris Ochimringa reports.
2: His central message has been that the DRC is not alone. The World Health Organization and other international partners will stand by the DRC to ensure that this outbreak is contained before it spreads further. They have committed to mobilize more resources to help the government to deal with this outbreak. And he also launched a clarion call for all the warring parties, the DRC government troops and the rebels in Ituri and North Kivu province, to silence the guns so that the health workers can move around freely to track people who have been infected with this disease, because it's a very tedious exercise. Health workers have to move from one area to another looking for suspected cases, isolate them, and that can only happen if there's peace and the situation, you know, the rebels are not attacking people. So there is the recovery of these four patients and the one who was announced last week has really raised the hopes of millions of Congolese, because when this outbreak was officially declared on May 15th, we're told that this strain that is circulating there, the Bundi Bujo strain, has no vaccine or specific medication. And that really dampened the hopes of very many people. We're told that in Ituri province, there's some people who started going to churches to pray. Others were going to traditional healers because they lost hope in the medical personnel. They said there's no particular, specific medicine that will heal this disease. And that created a serious problem. People were not really going to health workers. So this news is really bolstered the hopes of health officials in the DRC. They're telling people that, look, this disease can be stopped. It can be cured if people are taken to health workers early, because they are given fluids, they're put on oxygen and given some supportive care, medicine that can treat the symptoms of Ebola, like fever, headache, diarrhea and vomiting. It's only when people wait until, you know, their internal organs are really damaged that the health workers cannot do much. So that is very, very good news. And they're hoping that people will now start showing up to health facilities to get treatment.
1: A Chinese medical team has departed Beijing for the DRC to help combat the Ebola outbreak. The team aims to reinforce a strained local healthcare system that's using a combined strategy of Western and traditional Chinese medicine. Feng Yilei reports.
3: It's part of a race against time in the global fight to contain a dangerous spike in Ebola cases. This five-member squad will step directly into coordination with DRC health authorities and international agencies to integrate fully into comprehensive Ebola response.
4: This Ebola outbreak poses multifaceted challenges to us. Restricted access to the affected zones, complex case detection, and difficult patient management, alongside the risk of cross-border transmission and a lack of resources. Our immediate focus is to gather first-hand data to design targeted action plans. Together with the global community, we stand ready to help the DRC government achieve its ultimate goal of containment.
3: The current outbreak involves the rare Bundi Bujo strain, a formidable adversary, as there are no approved treatments or vaccines.
5: The core of clinical treatment is supportive care, which hinges on early detection and early intervention. As a developing nation, China has mastered achieving optimal containment at low cost. Our approach relies on mass mobilization, blending community-led prevention with professional expertise. Since Ebola spreads via contact, traditional funerals are a major vector, as local customs involve washing, hugging, or kissing the deceased. Our experience shows we must engage local community leaders, religious figures, and teachers. Once they understand the risks, they can educate the public, creating a powerful synergy.
3: The affected regions are grappling with local instability and a high risk of cross-border transmission. Several on this team are veterans of the 2014 Ebola outbreak.

0: outbreak centered in West Africa.
1: By dispatching experts to boost Africa's public health capacity, China has forged a tripartite model: Chinese technology, African application, and international standards. This opens a new pathway for global health governance. Our Ebola aid and broader anti-epidemic strategies are deeply rooted in the vision of a global community of health for all. To succeed, we must establish a multilateral coordination mechanism. No single nation or organization can tackle this alone. Effective containment requires international organizations and countries uniting to support the front lines.
0: The expert team will bring battle-tested experience and adapt global protocols to ground realities, leveraging Western clinical practices and TCM to sharpen local containment and treatment capabilities.
2: They won't be fighting alone. The 24th Chinese medical team to the DRC is already embedded on the ground, spearheading emergency responses, streamlining critical supplies, and training local medics. And this fresh wave of expert reinforcement will underscore China's steadfast commitment to global health security. Feng Yilei, CGTN, Beijing.
3: And before we continue, remind of our top stories. President of Laos, Thongloun Sisoulith, arrives in eastern China's Hangzhou, the first stop on his state visit. Iran threatens to pull out of peace talks with the U.S. over Israel's attacks on Lebanon, but President Trump says negotiations are back on track. The United Nations demands Israel's withdrawal from Lebanon as renewed strikes displace thousands in southern Beirut. And China sends an expert medical team to the Democratic Republic of the Congo to help combat the Ebola outbreak. We continue here in China. President Xi Jinping has consistently emphasized enhancing the preservation and utilization of cultural heritage. At the UNESCO World Heritage-listed Yungang Grottoes, Zhou Yuchao is amongst a new generation of digital artisans helping to put that vision into practice. Hu Chao has this story.
4: For more than a decade, Zhou Yuchao has worked at the Yungang Academy in Datong, North China's Shanxi province. Today, he and his teams are focused on digitally documenting sections of the Yungang grottoes. Zhou still remembers his first days on the challenging job.
5: My strongest memory is climbing the scaffolding inside the grottoes for the first time. I was afraid of heights and felt uneasy working in such confined spaces. In winter, the caves can be bitterly cold, making the job a real test of endurance.
4: Years later, Zhou is no longer afraid. He now moves confidently along the scaffolding, driven by a deep passion for his work.
5: I see my work as recreating Buddhist sculptures in the digital world. Like the ancient craftsmen who carved these caves, we scan the grottoes repeatedly, capturing every detail and texture. We're digital artisans, helping the grottoes live on forever.
4: Around 80% of the Yungang grottoes have undergone digital data collection so far, with the full coverage expected by 2030.
2: Zhou Yuchao and his teams often work under tight deadlines to complete the data collection process and reopen the caves to visitors as quickly as possible.
4: The demands of the job have also come with personal sacrifices.
5: Because of my work, there have been times when I couldn't be with my father when he was ill. I feel guilty about that, but my family's understanding and support mean a lot to me.
4: Over the years, that dedication has grown into a strong sense of being on a mission.
5: Guided by generations of Yungang researchers, I've come to understand the importance of this work. Their dedication has shaped not only me, but every person at Yungang.
4: Facing threats of weathering and erosion, the Yungang grottoes are in a race against time. For Zhou, a member of the Communist Party of China, digitalization is more than preservation. He has also worked to create 3D printed replicas of the grottoes, providing a new way to display immovable cultural heritage. Several full-scale replicas of the Yungang grottoes have toured across China, drawing widespread attention.
5: 归根结底, At its core, our work is about serving the people. We are safeguarding a shared culture.

0: cultural treasure that belongs to all people. By creating detailed digital archives and using technologies like 3D printing and VR, we can protect the grottos and help more people experience their artistic value.
1: Zhou says the technologies and expertise developed at Yungang have already been adapted at heritage sites across China. Looking ahead, he hopes digital innovation will further enhance cultural heritage protection and make these ancient treasures more accessible to the public. Hu Chao, CGTN, Datong, Shanxi Province.
2: And last but not least, the ruff is a bird known for its dramatic seasonal transformation, and it has been recorded for the first time at Nandagang wetland in northern China's Hebei province. During breeding season, the faces and the legs of the male birds turn orange, and they also boast colorful head and neck feathers, which varies for each bird. So we're going to leave you now with images of the ruff as we wrap up this edition of The World Today. I'm Xiao Yang in Beijing from the team. Thank you for watching. Sports Scene is next.

0: Coming up on Sports Scene, champs collide. Arina Sabalenka beats fellow four-time Grand Slam champion Naomi Osaka to reach the quarterfinals in her pursuit of a major French Open. Patriots clash. Guo Hanyu gets the better of her fellow Chinese Zhang Shuai as she and Kristina Mladenovic reach the quarterfinals of the French Open. And big numbers. Cristiano Ronaldo in Portugal train with the 41-year-old looking to add to his record 226 international caps and 143 goals at his sixth World Cup. Good afternoon, you're watching Sports Scene. I'm Greg Lafrady in Beijing. We begin with tennis from the French Open and a battle between four-time Grand Slam champions in which reigning world number one Arina Sabalenka beat former world number one Naomi Osaka in straight sets to reach her fourth quarterfinal in a row at Roland Garros. Osaka at the bottom and is playing her first fourth-round match in Paris, and the Japanese gets off to a great start by breaking for a two-love lead. In the first women's night session match at Roland Garros in 3 years, Sabalenka immediately broke back and she is going to break again for a 6-5 lead. The 28-year-old Belarusian seals the frame with an ace, 7-5. Osaka won their first career meeting en route to her first Grand Slam title at the U.S. Open in 2018, but Sabalenka won their two meetings earlier this year at Indian Wells and Madrid. And the top seed breaks for a 4-3 lead in the second set. Last year's runner-up wraps it up 6-3 with a powerful forehand return. Sabalenka advances to her 14th consecutive Grand Slam quarterfinal. She will face 25th-seeded Russian Diana Schneider next.
1: She's such a great player, always tough battles against her, super aggressive tennis. I'm mostly happy the way I surf and that I was able to, you know, put all of that pressure back on her and happy with the win. It was a very tough one and wow, it's amazing to play the night session in front of you all, you guys.
0: This is Schneider serving to 19th seed Madison Keys. Schneider is making her second appearance in the fourth round of the slam. And the 22-year-old Russian wins the first set 6-3. Keys won their previous three meetings, that is, and the American fights back by claiming the second set 6-3 as well. This is Keys' sixth appearance in the second week at Roland Garros, but the 2018 semifinalist collapses in the decider as Schneider bagels the frame 6-love. The Russian snaps an eight-match losing streak against top 20 opponents to reach her first Grand Slam quarterfinal, where Sabalenka awaits. On the men's side at Roland Garros, Matteo Berrettini stormed into his first Grand Slam quarterfinal since the 2022 U.S. Open with a straight sets win over Juan Manuel Cerundolo in the last 16. Berrettini at the top missed the four previous editions due to injuries, so this trip marks the 30-year-old's first time playing the French Open since a last eight defeat against Novak Djokovic in 2021, and the Italian takes the first set 6-3. The former Wimbledon finalist faces a stiffer challenge from Cerundolo in the second set, goes to a tiebreaker, which the world number 105 wins 7-2. Berrettini. The third set also needs a tiebreaker, and Cerundolo, who upset Yannick Sinner in the second round, reaches set point at 6-4, but Berrettini is able to fend it off with some good work at the net. After the Italian took the next 2 points to move to the brink of victory, Cerundolo sends another backhand into the net to concede the tiebreak 8-6. Berrettini becomes the lowest-ranked men's quarterfinalist at Roland Garros since 2007. He'll face compatriot Matteo Arnaldi in the last eight and later talked about his long road back after struggling with multiple injuries.
2: I just proved to myself once again, you know, that I could do it, that even in the toughest moment, I was lucky enough to have people around me that helped me to find that kind of energy, to find that the positive vibes, the positive thoughts, which is not easy to find, you know, when you're in the darkness a little bit, when things are not coming your way and you're struggling.

0: struggling just to hit few balls or just struggling to compete, and that's why I feel like this, because I, from the very first point until the last, I was there, I was enjoying, I was, you know, talking good to myself, and this is what tennis means, this for me, you know, like being pumped, happy and ready to compete.
1: This is fourth seeded Canadian Felix Auger-Aliassime serving to Alejandro Tabilo and winning the first set 6-3. The second set is closer, but the 25-year-old Auger-Aliassime broke late, and he shows lovely touch with a slice volley on the line to win it 7-5. That pretty much spells the end for 36th-ranked Chilean Tabilo. He's broken for a second time in the third set to trail 4-1. Auger-Aliassime is going to end it with a backhand return that catches the baseline to take the third set 6-1. The world number six has now made the quarterfinals at all four slams, and with many of the top names out, he has a good chance of going further and will face unseeded Italian Flavio Caboli in the last eight. In the women's doubles, China's Guo Hanyu and France's Kristina Mladenovic upset third seeds and Australian Open champions Zhang Shuai and Elise Mertens to reach the last eight at a Grand Slam for the first time as a pair. Walking in are Guo and Mladenovic. The Chinese and French pair reached a Grand Slam third round for the first time as a duo at the Australian Open earlier this year, where Zhang and Mertens won their first major title together. Guo and Mladenovic began the season strongly by winning a title in Auckland, and the 13th seeds break for a 4-2 lead in the first set on Mladenovic's driving forehand. They keep it going to dominate the frame 6-2 when veteran Zhang's forehand goes wide. Roland Garros is Mladenovic's best Grand Slam among the four majors. She reached her only single slam quarterfinal here in 2017 and has won four women's doubles titles as well. She and Guo break for a two-love lead in the second set. They end it 6-4 when Zhang hits the net. Guo reaches the quarterfinals at a Grand Slam for the first time, while Mladenovic advances to the women's doubles quarterfinals at home for the seventh time. They'll face Chinese Taipei's Liang Enchuo and Japan's Shuko Aoyama next.
2: No matter who we face, we try our best to play to our strength. As a team, whether it's serving, returning, hitting from the baseline, or even moving to the net, we have the ability to put pressure on opponents and play the style we want.
1: An exciting time in tennis is about to get even more interesting with Serena Williams announcing her return to the WTA Tour nearly 4 years after what she described as evolving away from the sport. The 44-year-old American has been awarded a wild card in women's doubles with Victoria Mboko at London's Queen's Club, one of the top warm-ups for Wimbledon. Williams spent 319 weeks as world number one in singles with her 73 titles, including 23 Grand Slams and a gold medal from the 2012 London Olympics. She is also the only player to achieve a career Golden Slam in both singles and doubles. Williams made her WTA debut in 1995 at age 14, won her first Grand Slam at the 1999 U.S. Open, and lifted her most recent major trophy while 2 months pregnant with her first daughter at the 2017 Australian Open. She enjoyed tremendous success in doubles as well after claiming 14 Grand Slam titles with her sister Venus. They also won three Olympic golds together. Williams stepped away with an 858 and 156 career record following her third-round loss at the 2022 U.S. Open. Coming up after a short break, we got football and the run-up to the World Cup. Seeking more, Cristiano Ronaldo in Portugal train with the 41-year-old looking to add to his record 226 international caps and 143 goals at his sixth World Cup.
3: Each day, there are millions of stories. Each one can open new perspectives, new possibilities,

0: Wherever you look, we are there. To see, discover, explore. We put the pieces together to find what really matters to you. All around the world, all around the clock. Our reporters are at home across the globe. From our headquarters in Beijing and production centers in Washington, Nairobi, and London. 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CGTN. See the difference.
1: We return with the build-up to the World Cup, which gets underway in just 9 days. One of the favorites is Portugal, and led by captain Cristiano Ronaldo, they are in Group K alongside the Democratic Republic of the Congo, Uzbekistan, and Colombia, with the 41-year-old forward hoping to finally get his hands on the trophy at the sixth time of asking. Ronaldo has just guided Al Nassr to the Saudi Pro League title and scored 30 goals in the process. His crowning achievement with Portugal was winning the Euros in 2016, but at the World Cup, it's been a different story. A semi-final finish in 2006 was followed by a round of 16 exit in 2010, group stage elimination in 2014, and another last 16 exit in 2018. Last time, in 2022, when Portugal reached the quarterfinals, he ended up being dropped for the final matches. The former Real Madrid and Manchester United man will have warm-up games against Chile and Nigeria in the next few days to fine-tune himself before Portugal start their Group K campaign against the Democratic Republic of the Congo on June 17th in Houston.
2: These are competitions where many factors come into play, but our goal, being the national squad that we are, is without a doubt to reach the final and win. So our conviction is to work in the best possible way so that we can return only after the 19th of July with the trophy in our hands.
1: 2018 World Cup finalist Croatia will host Belgium tonight in Rijeka for a friendly to help both sides prepare for the tournament before setting off to North America. Croatian coach Zlatko Dalic said that he plans to play a 3-4-2-1 formation against Belgium with the intention of using the structure again against England in the World Cup group stage. Dalic's squad blends experience and youth, particularly in defense, where Manchester City's Josko Gvardiol is joined by highly rated teenager Luka Vucevic, who is gaining experience on loan at Hamburg. Croatia face a challenging Group L campaign against England, Ghana, and Panama. 40-year-old captain Luka Modric is set to lead his country at what is expected to be the 2018 Ballon d'Or winner's final World Cup appearance.
2: As I said, we will play 3-4-2-1 in that way. That's my desired formation against England, but we'll try it tomorrow. We'll see how it works, see what else we can fix and correct. But I really expect a real test, a real match against an opponent who has some quality fast players and what will surely be a difficult task for us tomorrow.
3: We want to exit from this group stage and finish first of the group. We know also that Croatia will have a big game, big first game against England. So for them and for us, it's a very important game to prepare the players, to prepare the team. More than the result, maybe the attitude of the team or the individual players will be important to tomorrow.
1: South Africa left for their World Cup training base in Pachuca ahead of the team's opening game against co-host Mexico on June 11th, but had to depart without assistant coach Helman Mukahele, who has yet to obtain a U.S. visa. The charter flight left Johannesburg following a frantic 24-hour scramble after the squad was originally scheduled to leave on Sunday, but moved back their schedule due to a visa delay following what was described as an administrative bungle by the South African Football Association. Mkhaleli, a former winger who played 66 times for Bafana Bafana, including at their World Cup debut in France in 1998, is expected to follow later after his visa application was initially denied. South Africa is set to play Jamaica in a friendly on Friday before taking on Mexico in the tournament's opening match 6 days later. This is their fourth World Cup appearance, and the team is looking to advance out of the group stage for the first time.
4: Those 10 days will go very quick, I'm sure of it. Once we are there, we are starting working, focusing on the game of the first game against Mexico. So time will pass very, very quickly. So it's 10 days, but it's short. And again, I think everybody is looking forward to play the game and to start the World Cup.
1: The Democratic Republic of the Congo will be based in Houston for its first World Cup appearance since 1974, even as the country struggles with an Ebola crisis. The World Health Organization believes the outbreak has already claimed the lives of hundreds of people, but World Cup organizers and local health officials are playing down any concerns. CGTN's Dan Williams has more.
5: Houston is getting ready to welcome the world. The city will host 7 World Cup games in all. But that's not all. The Texas city is also the base camp for the Democratic Republic of Congo national team. But the African team's preparations have been impacted by the ongoing Ebola crisis in the country. The World Health Organization has declared the outbreak a global health emergency. Despite that, health authorities here are quick to play down any risk in the United States.
6: We are doing our usual monitoring for infectious diseases, but on steroids. I think the risk is very low. You know, there's never no risk, but Ebola does not spread easily. Ebola is a scary disease. People die from it, and it's going to be devastating, I think, in Central Africa. However, in the United States, the risk is very low.
5: The U.S. has already implemented stricter travel restrictions, banning entry for many non-Americans who have been to the DR Congo, Uganda, or South Sudan in the previous 21 days. As a precaution, the DR Congo team cancelled a pre-World Cup training session in the capital, Kinshasa, and are preparing for the tournament in Belgium. Chris Canetti is the president of Houston's FIFA World Cup host committee.
7: We do have health officials, not only here in Houston, but you know, across the country, who are focused on this. So as a host committee, we're simply taking the advice from them in terms of what policies need to go into place and how to handle that and working with everybody. But right now, it seems like all the proper protocols are in place, and we've been told that there's nothing really to be concerned about.
5: This will be home for the Democratic Republic of Congo for the FIFA World Cup. This rugby stadium on the outskirts of Houston is where the team will train throughout the tournament, and they'll be able to count on at least some local support for their matches. La Congolaise is a restaurant and store in Houston. It's been in operation since 2012.
8: We have our kwanga, which is made from yuca.
5: Deborah Mwonga is the manager.
8: People are excited that the players are coming in and that we get to host everyone. And I think it's going to be great for the players when they come and to know that they feel supported.
5: A view echoed by Chancellor Nkola, a Houston-based Congolese organizer helping coordinate events and support around the World Cup.
9: It's amazing the community, our people are excited. Ebola is motivating our community. It's pushing us to, you know, to support them, especially we know what they are facing.
5: This is DR Congo's first World Cup since 1974 when they competed as Zaire. For the players and for the fans, their opening match in Houston against Portugal will likely be an emotional one. Dan Williams, CGTN, Houston.
1: The Chinese men's national football team gathered in Shanghai to prepare for 2 friendly matches this month against Singapore and Thailand. After 2 days of training, China will travel to an away game against Singapore on Friday. They will then return home to play Thailand. In this newest Chinese squad, 7 players under the age of 23 have been selected, such as Li Hao, the goalkeeper for Qingdao West Coast, who will be making his debut for the national team. Apart from the newcomers, some veterans have also returned. Wu Lei, the star player of Shanghai Port, has now recovered from injury. The 35-year-old Wu has already played 99 games for the national team and is expected to receive his milestone 100th cap in these 2 warm-up matches. 94th ranked China failed to qualify for the World Cup and needs victories to get valuable international ranking points when facing 147th ranked Singapore and 93rd ranked Thailand. We get more to come after another short break, including basketball from Poland. Early splits. The Chinese men's and women's teams both open the FIBA 3-on-3 World Cup in Warsaw with one win and one loss.
0: Images may appear to be identical, but looks can be deceiving. The difference is not always obvious. It has to be discovered. There are always different sides to a story. We put the focus on the details. To see more, to understand better. CGTN. See the difference.
1: We're back with basketball from the FIBA 3-on-3 World Cup in Poland, where China's men's and women's teams both opened the tournament in Warsaw with one win and one loss. The women's team consists of Li Wenxia, Li Yuyen, Wang Lili, and Zhang Jiting, and they first face 2024 Paris Olympics champions Germany in Pool C. The physicality goes against China, and they struggle with Germany's power and suffer a 21-14 defeat. But they bounce back quickly against Italy. Li and Wang knock down back-to-back two-pointers to give China a 5-1 lead before Li's driving layup seals the 21-12 victory. China will next face the Philippines and Latvia.
10: Here and now, ball game before the horn. 21.
1: On the men's side, China's team of Guo Hanyu, Liu Pengcheng, Wu Xingrui and Zhang Dianliang take on Japan in their opening Pool C game. The score is tight early on until China starts to dominate. Zhang is the difference maker. He finishes with 11 points and 11 rebounds as China win 22-14. But China then run into 2024 Paris Olympic champions the Netherlands in their second game, and the Dutch build a big lead and never look back, winning 22-10. China next face New Zealand and Germany. We turn to the Taklamakan rally, which concluded in Aksu, China's Xinjiang Uyghur Autonomous Region on Monday after 17 days and 7,500 kilometers of off-road action. The rally is known for its long distances and high-difficulty routes. The 2026 edition has been no different, with drivers and riders going across the brutal sands of the Taklamakan Desert. In the cars category, China's Liu Binglong takes the overall title after a first-place finish on the final stage. His ZM teammate Fan Gaoxiang is second in the race and overall. In the motorbikes, China's Zakir Yakuofu from the Apollo RFN team comes out on top following the completion of this year's event.
11: This edition of the rally is honestly the toughest and yet the most tempting of all to take on. I've won other races, but the Taklamakan rally is the most challenging event for sure.
1: We finish with the Golden Trail National Series China, which wrapped up over the weekend at the Mount Siguniang in Sichuan Province, with Fan Benglin claiming the men's title while Zhang Ting topped the podium on the women's side. Founded in 2018, the Golden Trail Series is divided into a World Series and National Series. The Mount Siguniang race serves as the finale for the China National Series for the third time, and the 22-kilometer trek draws more than 500 professional runners and trail running enthusiasts to China from a number of countries and regions, including France and the Republic of Korea. Fan battles through grueling conditions to win the men's event in 2 hours, 10 minutes, 47 seconds, while fellow Guizhou runner Zhang does likewise to claim first place in the women's race in 2 hours, 40 minutes, and 17 seconds.
11: This race is very good because it has difficult sections that challenge the runners. It's at high altitude and the whole process was gut-wrenching. Physically, it felt terrible, very tiring, and I was coughing. I fought all the way to the finish line. At the moment I won the title, I was truly thrilled.
1: After that incredible story of endurance, we're just going to take one last look at the headlines today. Champs collide. Aryna Sabalenka beats fellow four-time Grand Slam champion Naomi Osaka to reach the quarterfinals in her pursuit of a maiden French Open. From Patriots clash, Guo Hanyu gets the better of her fellow Chinese Zhang Shuai as she and Kristina Mladenovic reach the quarterfinals of the French Open.

And big numbers. Cristiano Ronaldo in Portugal train with the 41-year-old looking to add to his record 226 international caps and 143 goals at his sixth World Cup. We are done for the day. We'll send you off with some tennis from the French Open. Up next is the World Today with Zhao Yan.

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0: Were you worried about your life at that particular time?
1: Not at all.
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0: there. Thanks for joining us on The World Today on CGTN. Coming to you from Beijing, I'm Zhao Yang. Lao President Tong Luen Sisulit has arrived in Hangzhou for a five-day state visit to China. Our correspondent Bi Ran has our top story.
1: Laos President Tong Luen Sisulit arrived in Hangzhou this noon. He's paying a state visit to China through Saturday at the invitation of Chinese President Xi Jinping. Zhejiang Province is the first stop. This region is known for its advanced technological development and high-quality growth across multiple sectors. During his time here in Hangzhou and Huzhou, the President Tong Luen will visit local technology companies and discuss China's experience in ecological governance. According to Lao national media, the visit aims to further strengthen the long-standing friendship and cooperation between Laos and China and advance their comprehensive strategic partnership. It's also expected to promote closer bilateral relations and enhance cooperation across various areas of mutual interest. This year, China and Laos are marking 65 years of diplomatic ties. Bilateral relations have expanded across multiple sectors. Political trust remains a cornerstone. Economic cooperation has also strengthened. China continues to rank as Laos' largest foreign investor. China's Belt and Road Initiative has already delivered major development benefits for Laos. Notable are infrastructure and connectivity and economic cooperation projects, and the development of high-quality free trade zone under the RCEP framework is increasingly focused on resilient supply chains, green development, artificial intelligence, and high-end manufacturing.
0: British Foreign Secretary Yvette Cooper is on a three-day visit to China until Wednesday. She's expected to meet with Chinese Foreign Minister Wang Yi. And Cooper will also hold the 11th China-UK Strategic Dialogue. Here's Cao Shufeng with more details.
2: The 11th China-UK Strategic Dialogue is a very important high-level mechanism between the two countries. Now, the first session of that dialogue was held back in 2005. It was suspended after 2018 before being resumed in 2025. Now, this dialogue is aimed at to implement important consensus reached by the leaders of both countries. Looking at previous dialogues, both countries are expected to write out a roadmap for future cooperation during such dialogues, including identifying specific areas for collaboration. In addition to bilateral ties, officials from both countries are also expected to discuss a range of international topics, including the Strait of Hormuz, Russia-Ukraine conflict, and also the recent Ebola outbreak. On Wednesday, Cooper is expected to travel to Shenzhen for a program focused specifically on science and technology. Cooper's visit comes just 5 months after UK Prime Minister Keir Starmer's trip to China, highlighting UK government's efforts and commitment to rebuilding stronger ties with China after several years of somewhat strained relationship under previous administrations.
0: Chinese Foreign Minister Wang Yi has met with his Brazilian counterpart, Mauro Vieira, during the fifth China-Brazil foreign ministerial level comprehensive strategic dialogue in Beijing. Wang Yi says that under the guidance of the two heads of state, China-Brazil relations have become increasingly global, strategic and far-reaching. He says the two sides should continue to advance the building of a China-Brazil community with a shared future, jointly counter various external challenges and build greater synergy for modernization and the unity of self-improvement of global South countries. Foreign Minister Vieira says Brazil looks forward to consolidating strategic mutual trust with China. He says Brazil is ready to work with China to enhance multilateral coordination, jointly advance the reform of the global governance system, uphold the authority of the United Nations, and promote international fairness and justice. And to the Middle East, Iran has reportedly halted indirect talks and peace deal negotiations with the United States as Israel continues to attack Lebanon. The report by Tasnim News Agency says Iran and its allies are determined to completely block the Strait of Hormuz in retaliation. U.S. President Donald Trump, however, says talks with Tehran are continuing and that a deal is expected over the next week. A ceasefire in Lebanon is

0: One of Tehran's preconditions for a truce with Washington. Ehsan Kevani reports from Yazd.
1: Iran's negotiating team has officially suspended talks with the U.S. through mediators. Hasnim News Agency, owned by the Islamic Revolutionary Guard Corps, IRGC, reports that because Lebanon was a ceasefire precondition and with continued Israeli attacks there, Tehran now considers the ceasefire violated on all fronts. Iranian officials are demanding an immediate halt to Israeli military operations in Gaza and Lebanon, and a full Israeli withdrawal from occupied areas in Lebanon. Their message is this: as long as that's not met, there will be no talks. And there's a significant escalation. Iran and the resistance front say they are now planning to fully block the Strait of Hormuz, a critical checkpoint for global oil shipments, and activate other fronts, including the Bab el-Mandeb Strait, to punish Israel and its supporters. Now, this suspension of talks comes as Iran Foreign Minister Abbas Araghchi posted on X that the ceasefire between Iran and the U.S. applies to all fronts, including Lebanon. He warns that a violation on one front is a violation on every front, and that both the U.S. and Israel will bear responsibility for any breach. Parliament Speaker Mohammad Bagher Ghalibaf went further, saying the U.S. naval blockade against Iran and Israeli strikes on Lebanon are clear evidence Washington isn't complying with the ceasefire. His warning is every choice has a price and the bill comes due. Separately, the IRGC said its missile strikes were a direct response to a U.S. attack on a communications tower in southern Iran, and warned that any more aggression will be met with entirely different response. So to sum up, talks are suspended. The Strait of Hormuz is in Iran's sights, and with tit-for-tat strikes between Washington and Tehran, the risk of a wider confrontation is very real. Kuwait sirens are just one symptom of how close this region is to the edge.
0: U.S. President Donald Trump says Israel and Hezbollah have agreed to halt hostilities after his mediation. Trump says he had a productive call with the Israeli Prime Minister on Monday and that there will be no troops going to Beirut. Benjamin Netanyahu says he has told Trump that Israel will strike Beirut if Hezbollah does not cease its attacks. He says the IDF will continue to operate as planned in southern Lebanon. Earlier on Monday, Netanyahu and Defense Minister Israel Katz ordered the Israeli military to attack the southern suburbs of Beirut. And Iranian media reports that the Islamic Revolutionary Guard Corps has, in response, warned residents of northern Israel to evacuate.
2: Netanyahu, by continuing his acts of aggression, has threatened to bomb Dahiya and Beirut and has issued evacuation warnings to their residents. Given Israel's repeated violations of the ceasefire, if this threat is carried out, we warn residents of the northern areas and military settlements in the occupied territories to leave the area if they do not want to be harmed.
0: Lebanon, meanwhile, has announced a partial ceasefire between Hezbollah and Israel. The Lebanese embassy in Washington says the agreement will not end the conflict, but has called on both sides to refrain from strikes. This announcement comes as renewed Israeli threats have displaced thousands of families in Lebanon's southern suburbs. Zahra Al-Durzi reports from Beirut.
3: Thousands of Lebanese families have been fleeing the southern suburbs of Beirut, having recently returned during the ceasefire. The Israeli Prime Minister and Defense Minister ordered strikes on the southern suburbs on Monday, warning residents of Beirut's southern suburb of Dahiya to evacuate, saying any Hezbollah rocket fire will trigger retaliatory strikes.
4: We were in the neighborhood, and when they threatened it, we fled. I don't know where we'll go. The situation isn't good, and it's not normal to be under constant threat. Israel is bombing civilian and military targets, everything.
2: When we heard they had threatened the area, we decided to go to my daughter's house in Ras al-Nabeh. Israel is striking all buildings.

0: buildings. It doesn't spare civilians or anyone else, and there are no weapons here.
1: The renewed attacks coincide with the Israel-Lebanon talks in Washington, where the U.S. has proposed a de-escalation that involves a cessation of Hezbollah attacks on Israel and Israel halting its attack on Lebanon's capital, Beirut.
0: The Israeli enemy is trying to pressure the Lebanese side with fire and is not interested in reaching a solution or a ceasefire. Rather, it seeks to pressure the popular base of the resistance to strengthen its position at the negotiating table. If it had wanted to target military installations, it would not have warned the Lebanese side.
1: Israel has deepened its ground incursion into southern Lebanon, announcing control of Lebanon's Beaufort Castle, 900-year-old hilltop fortress overlooking the Litani River. It is considered one of the region's most important defensive strongholds. Intensified airstrikes accompanied the Israeli advance, while Hezbollah said it fired dozens of rockets into northern Israel on Sunday. Zahra Derzi, CGTN, Beirut.
2: And that's all from us for now in the world today. I'm Del Young. Thank you for watching. Global Business is next on CGTN. 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

Hello and welcome to CGTN's Global Business. I'm Lincoln Humphreys, and here are the headlines we're tracking for you. Capital rules. China unveils new outbound investment regulations to boost industrial and supply chain cooperation and protect national security, taking effect July 1st. Fast-track listing. Humanoid robot maker Unitree passes Star Market IPO review in just 73 days, the fastest this year, with an estimated fundraising target of 4.2 billion yuan. And grassroots growth, the unique rural revival plan, is changing lives in southwest China's Sichuan Banna. A small Dai ethnic village hires a village CEO to drive economic growth. First, a swift look at the Chinese mainland markets, where equities rose on Tuesday as investors shrugged off doubts about the durability of a Middle East ceasefire to return to favoured AI plays. The Shanghai Composite was up by more than 0.4%, while the Shenzhen component up more than 1.6%, up more than 2.6% on the Chinext. We'll take a look now at how the other regional markets performed and how Wall Street closed overnight.

0: China has issued new regulations effective July 1 on outbound investment to push ahead high-level opening up while safeguarding national security. The regulations reaffirm China's commitment to aligning its trade and investment rules with globally accepted high-standard norms. They emphasise China's opposition to unilateralism and protectionism, as well as its support for an open global economy. Under the regulations, the government encourages investors to conduct outbound investments based on market principles and to actively participate in international competition and cooperation. Investors are required to comply with local laws and regulations, respect local customs and culture, and avoid endangering China's national security, state interests, or public interests. The regulations prohibit investors from exporting or using goods, technologies, services, or data that are banned or restricted from export. Indirect methods such as overseas labour dispatch, technical support, and training are also forbidden. Relevant government departments are tasked with conducting security reviews of outbound investments that threaten or could threaten national security. The regulations also outline countermeasures against foreign organisations and individuals that undermine China's national sovereignty, security or development interests, or that engage in unfair trade practices against Chinese companies. Let's hear what an expert had to say about the significance.
1: On one hand, the regulations better protect the legal rights and interests of outbound investment, helping companies and individuals avoid and resolve potential risks by creating a regulated and transparent institutional environment. On the other hand, the regulations provide strong support for businesses going global by optimizing the comprehensive service system, focusing on the integrated development goal of trade and investment, and improving the public service platform from all angles.
0: For some added expert insights on China's new regulations on outbound investment, I'd like to bring in Wang Yao-Ching, an Associate Professor of Economics at Peking University. Thank you very much for joining us on the show. So what are the most notable changes introduced by these new regulations compared to the current rules? Do they represent a significant tightening, or are they better understood as a refinement aimed at aligning more closely with international norms?
2: Well, thank you for having me, Lincoln. So I like the word refinement. So China's outbound investment rules have been quite fragmented across different departments and could be vague in where the red lines are. And this rule refined this to a more cohesive legal framework. It's not uniformly stricter, but it does add a national security review mechanism for investment affecting sensitive sectors like technology or data. And it also imposes clearer penalties for those prohibited activities. On the other hand, it explicitly provides powerful protective tools aligned with international norms, for example, in

0: investigation mechanism to counter discriminatory foreign measures. So in essence, this rule makes it clear where the bar on compliance red lines is, but also simultaneously offer legal resources for risk management. For well-prepared investors, they generally benefit from these more transparent rules and clearer boundaries.
1: So these new regulations tie investment approval to national security considerations while simultaneously promoting a high standard opening up. How can China strike the right balance between these two objectives?
0: Well, rather than viewing security and openness as conflicting objectives, the regulation seeks to create a predictable, rules-based framework to strike a more institutionalized balance between the two. So it improves the legal protection of overseas investors, supports high-quality international business expansion, and also encourages participation in global industry and supply chains. And at the same time, it establishes security reviews, compliance requirements, also risk prevention mechanism to ensure that outbound investment does not undermine China's sovereignty, security, or development interests. And this approach is consistent with the broader trend among major economies, which are increasingly combining investment facilitation with security oversight. So ultimately, this China's goal is not to reduce openness, but to make openness more sustainable and resilient, also secure.
1: Thank you very much, Wang Yao-Jing. Appreciate you breaking that down for us. She is Associate Professor at Economics at Peking University. Appreciate it. Now, German pharmaceutical and technology company Merck, which has operated in the Chinese market for more than 90 years, is now stepping up its investment in the country. On Monday, the company opened its Greater Bay Area Innovation and Collaboration Center in Shenzhen. Merck's China president, Roger Janssen, said the project reflects the company's confidence in China's innovation potential.
2: Breakthroughs is basically what we're all after, and breakthroughs and innovation is typically not a solo act. This is really where we need to bring teams together. And I think that's also the main idea behind this innovation and collaboration effort of Merck. We have the government who provides us policy. We have also the Academy of Science and academia in general together, which is bringing us ideas and innovation. And we have ourselves as a company who brings scale potentially. All together, I think this is like the cocktail which is going to bring a new innovation forward. It is, by the way, perfectly aligned with the 15 five-year plan objectives. And in that regard, we are going in the right direction. Maybe one other comforting factor is the fact that China is producing a lot of scientists and producing a lot of scientists for the future as well. So we're very focused also in this project here on academia. Mm-hmm. And academia is producing many, many STEM students. In the last statistics I have seen, China produces 3.5 million STEM graduates every year. And that's way beyond any other country mm-hmm. out here. So really, the science of today is happening here in China, also increasingly in the south of China here, and that's why we are in Shenzhen.
1: The Regional Comprehensive Economic Partnership, or RCEP, is delivering real benefits to its members. Under the mega deal, rules of origin eliminate tariffs on goods traded between signatory states, allowing foreign trade enterprises to pay less on exports to RCEP markets. RCEP also speeds up customs clearance, cutting time costs and making it easier for businesses to trade internationally. The RCEP is the world's largest free trade agreement, covering 15 economies. The pact accounts for one-third of the global population and one-third of world GDP. According to the Asian Development Bank, by 2030, the RCEP will add $245 billion and 2.8 million jobs to the regional economy. In April alone, Chinese authorities issued nearly 35,000 certificates of origin under RCEP worth $987 million. The RCEP is raising customs clearance efficiency and strengthening trade ties among its members. At the border crossing that connects the Vietnamese city of Lao Cai with the Chinese town of Hua Kuo, the flow of goods is accelerating, driven by improved connectivity and more efficient customs procedures. Yang Jinghao has more.
3: Durians winning over more Chinese consumers, widely grown across Southeast Asia,

0: is now exported to China in growing volumes, with Vietnam as a key supplier.
1: Actually, I'm not a fan of durian, but this really tastes special.
0: The Hekou Port on the China-Vietnam border in southwest China's Yunnan province is a key gateway for Vietnamese agricultural products entering China. Local traders say business is booming, especially for durian.
2: On a normal busy day, we handle about 30 containers. At peak times, it can exceed 70. Last year, our trade totaled around 300 million yuan.
0: Durian is just one illustration of the expanding trade between China and Vietnam. Official data shows bilateral trade reached a record $290 billion in 2025, with China remaining Vietnam's largest trading partner for multiple consecutive years. Chinese exports to Vietnam are also broadening, spanning electronics, machinery, and everyday consumer goods. A Yunnan-based Phanolopsis cultivation company provides a clear example of this growing trend.
3: Our very first order with Vietnam was for about a few thousand units. And this past year, we've shipped about 200,000 units to Vietnam.
0: Behind the continued growth in bilateral trade is the development of smart ports. Border officers now use technologies such as under-vehicle inspection robot and intelligent life detection devices to support their work.
4: Previously, it took about 10 minutes for each driver to complete inspection and exit procedures. Now, the process can be shortened to just 2 to 3 minutes.
0: At customs clearance points, 5G handheld devices and other digital tools are also helping improve efficiency, along with more facilitation measures.
5: We have set up green channels and dedicated service windows and implemented a 24/7 appointment-based clearance system. This allows enterprises to declare at any time and ensure customs can process applications immediately.
0: Experts say the real breakthrough now would depend on how well the two sides align industrial systems and regulatory standards, turning connectivity into fully integrated long-term growth.
6: Going forward, the two countries need closer coordination to accelerate progress in areas such as product standards, technical regulations, rules of origin certification, and simplified approval procedures. We should also expand the use of local currencies in settlement and improve cross-border financial services.
0: The scholar adds that improving infrastructure connectivity remains critical, with the new momentum emerging in cross-border transport development.
7: This railway has witnessed more than a century of cross-border exchanges. Today, as China and Vietnam advance plans and agreements to modernize and expand rail connectivity, the two neighbors are looking to unlock faster, smoother trade and deeper economic ties. Yang Jinghao, CGTN, Hekou County, Yunnan Province.
8: For an even better understanding on the trade ties between China and RCEP members, let's bring back our guest, Wang Yaoqing, Associate Professor of Economics at Peking University. Thank you very much for staying on the line. So as the largest economy within RCEP, what has China's most significant contributions to regional economic and trade development been, and how have these contributions made a tangible impact on the global economy?
9: Well, first of all, China's vast market has created strong demand for products from other RCEP members. And this provides important opportunities for exporters across Asia-Pacific. And also, second, China plays a central role in regional supply chains, particularly in manufacturing sector. It is easier for companies to source components across member economies, which improves efficiency. And third, China has contributed to better connectivity through investments in transportation, logistics, digital infrastructure, and cross-border e-commerce, which helps lower trade costs and facilitate business activities throughout the region. And this more integrated Asia-Pacific market has supported global growth at a time of especially economic uncertainty, nowadays and strengthened the resilience of international supply chains and helped keep the prices of many consumers and industrial goods affordable. So looking ahead, the continued implementation of RCEP is expected to further enhance regional competitiveness, strengthen supply chain connectivity, and also make Asia Pacific as an even more important engine of global economic growth.
8: So since the RCEP took full effect, more foreign goods have entered the Chinese market, that vast market you mentioned, with preferential tariffs, of course, while more of China's new energy and digital products especially have entered the Asia-Pacific market.

0: and businesses across the region, and we just saw a good example of the durian industry. So Chinese consumers have a growing demand, and also the RCEP has improved trade facilitation. So, for example, Thai, Malaysian, and Vietnamese durian exports can expand significantly, and this has increased income for durian farmers and also exporters, while also giving Chinese consumers access to these high-quality tropical fruit. And for Chinese manufacturer, more notable number is that Chinese exported more than 3.4 million new energy vehicles last year, and among the top 10 destination markets for RCEP economies. So Chinese electric vehicles are now a common sight in countries like Thailand, Indonesia, and Malaysia, which helps accelerate the region's green transition while creating new opportunities for trade and investment. So more broadly, this two-way opening up is helping the region to transform from a collection of individual markets into a more integrated economic system where goods and services, also investment and technology, can move more efficiently.
1: Thank you very much, Wang Yanqing. 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She is Associate Professor of Economics at Peking University. 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
1: Chinese humanoid robot maker Unitree has passed its IPO review on China's tech-focused Star Market. Unitree specializes in high-performance humanoid and quadruped robots, robot components, and embodied AI models. Research firm Omdia ranks Unitree first globally with an estimated 32% market share. The IPO is expected to raise 4.2 billion yuan, or about 600 million US dollars. Based on the offering price, the company's valuation stands at 42 billion yuan, or 6 billion US dollars. Unitree plans to use the funds to invest in cutting-edge technologies and consolidate its industrial lead. Unitree cleared the IPO review in just 73 days, the fastest this year, highlighting China's support for homegrown tech companies. Unitree opened its first Asia Experience Centre at a Shanghai shopping destination, drawing more than 10,000 visitors on opening day. The immersive retail space brings cutting-edge embodied AI and robot technology from the lab to a prime commercial district, offering the public a hands-on glimpse into future living experiences.
3: Unitree Robotics, one of China's leading robotics companies, officially opened its first Robotics Experience Center in Asia on May 31st on Shanghai's iconic commercial destination Nanjing Road West. 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

0: Special District. It offers the general public a regular, immersive window into future living experiences.
1: Staying with Unitree Robotics, the company has teamed up with US chip maker NVIDIA on a humanoid robot platform for universities and researchers. The project combines NVIDIA's AI computing technology with Unitree's H2 humanoid robot as the Chinese firm moves closer to a potential listing. We spoke with venture capital expert Rob Nyas, who says this type of partnership could drive wider adoption of AI-powered robots through lower costs and greater efficiency.
2: China has that vast industrial capability now, so mechanization and robotization make perfect sense in that context. So you have an amazing base of local customers and a national support from the very top. You know, it's a very good real market for everyone else. You know, I think it's happening around the world. It just doesn't have that level of investment that's centralized like you have in China. I think it's too early to say again, because if you look at these robots, most of them aren't going to have like a GPU type chip on them, like which is what NVIDIA makes. They're going to have, if they do have AI built into the robot itself, they're going to have very specialized chips that are lower cost and higher efficiency, because you always have constraints. You don't have a data center in your factory. You have maybe robots in your factory. So the space for everything either has to be offloaded to a proper data center for the computing power, or you use very specialized chips in the robots themselves. So I think NVIDIA has to be part of that ecosystem no matter what. But I don't know it'll be what they're selling right now with GPUs. I think they're basically ensuring they have a space at the table when those things do start ramping up and requiring more power. Honestly, with everything I've done in robotics, like it's real, it happens. It just happens at a far slower pace than people expect. I think, you know, right now to the markets, NVIDIA can do no wrong. So certainly won't talk against anything NVIDIA does. But I think like any big company, they have to have a footprint in every way, the same way Intel has done, you know, the past 20 or 30 years. Every single thing that was a smart gadget or IoT or smart home, Intel had some component for that. Did it really become a profit center? Not really at all. But when you're that kind of company, you have to have a finger in every pie.
1: The world's top robotics experts are gathering in Vienna for the International Conference on Robotics and Automation. Leading companies in the industry say they're seeking to advance technology for the greater good of humanity. Johannes Pleschberger reports from Vienna.
3: This is one of the most important events on the global robotics calendar. And with the industry changing so quickly, interest is high. Around 9,000 researchers, engineers, and business leaders are taking part, sharing ideas and exploring the latest innovations shaping the future of robotics. The conference comes as countries around the world step up investment in automation. Factory robots are increasingly being seen as a way to boost productivity and help industries deal with labor shortages. Organizers say they also want to ensure these technologies are developed in ways that benefit society as a whole.
4: We want to replace humans with robots because of a very good purpose. Bring out the humans from the dangerous places and get in a machine, and then let the humans do the more cognitive stuff. I'm very happy that the biggest world conference in robotics is in Vienna. We expect nearly 200 companies that exhibit. Actually, the majority of exhibitors, 69, are from China.
3: One of the biggest talking points this year is the rise of humanoid robots. Once largely confined to research labs, they are now making their way onto factory floors. BMW recently announced it will begin using humanoid robots in production this summer, while several Chinese companies have already been testing and deploying them on factory floors. At the same time, China is putting robotics at the center of its new 5-year plan. The goal is to bring artificial intelligence into the physical world, with robots expected to play a growing role in driving industrial upgrading and economic growth. Johannes Pleschberger, CGTN, Vienna.
1: Coming up next on Global Business. Grassroots growth, a unique rural revival plan, is changing lives in southwest China's Sichuan Banna. A small Dai ethnic village hires a village CEO to drive economic growth.
5: So many things from home and abroad.
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1: After 5 years of consolidating national poverty alleviation achievements, China's rural areas are now

0: Now focusing on revitalising their economies through innovative governance models and more diverse business entities. Our new special coverage, Rural Remix, explores three villages with unique development paths. And in this first episode, a Dai ethnic village near China's southwest border, I spoke with a chief executive officer who manages all local businesses there. Deep in China's southwest corner nestles Manluanchan. The stunning beauty of this little village strikes you immediately. Such a rich abundance from every tree and garden, dripping heavy with fruits, veggies and flowers. You look a little deeper through the trees though, you'll see these traditional Dai houses. You look a little bit deeper still, and many of these old houses have new additions, more modern constructions. Now they're building something different, just as impressive. This is Li Fa-xin. He's not the village chief, he's the village's chief executive officer.
1: 就想大雨它就掉了。本来就等一下，全部给它重新搞一下。我以前是跟那个李小云教授做那个扶贫工作的，这个李小云教授的团队在这里开设了第二个项目点，叫乡村振兴的示范点。所以说他让我过来这里跟他们一起指导学习，建设好以后，他就让我变成CEO了，来管理他们，来运营这里的业态，是这种。
0: For generations, this region's core industries were agricultural, tea, rubber, tobacco. The obvious opportunities now are growing in tourism. But it's the China Agricultural University leading this foray away from just farming.
2: We came here since 2023.
3: When we came here, we saw the idle assets. And we established this idea to introduce new businesses into these villages to activate these sleeping assets.
0: One such sleeping asset Professor Zhang was referring to has been awakened with appropriate caffeination. The village's old water tower, now a cool little cafe.
1: So this cafe is actually a drinking water. 喝水的一个水塔，然后它就是现在废弃了，因为后面李小云教授来以后，就把这个废弃的水塔给改成现在一个咖啡店。这个咖啡店现在就是也是成了一个网红的打卡点。然后这个地方我们有两个员工，然后每个月给他们2000块的底薪，然后加提成。What
4: do you think about turning the water tank into a pool or spa?
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0: Another sleeping asset, and now a very good place for a snooze, is the resort-style pool. This used to be a fish pond. Construction and maintenance of sleek, modern amenities means you have to float a fair bit of risk. Diving in head first, leading from the front, is the village chief.
1: 不是，我是他的，他是我的老板，知道吧？他们村集体相当于这种模式嘛。Does
4: it make your life, your job easier to have a CEO as well?
5: 会有，我不懂那个运营管理。

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4: Busy man's got to take calls.
0: 等下的，我要。
4: Boss man's got to take care of business.
2: He's also heavily involved in assessing new opportunities.
3: 你好，朋友。
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2: The village chief being the way and showing the way has convinced more than a dozen households to join the initiative. But as always in business, the main factor, if it makes dollars, it makes sense.
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4: 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Have you had any training in accountancy?
7: 我们在职没有那个记账的、做账的这些也不行啊，以后都要交给我们本在职的人做吗？他们这样子叫我这样子记、这样子记、这样子记，就我自己磨的，差不多两个月吧，我才磨清楚一点。
2: Scared money don't make none, but the risk here is mitigated. Villagers contribute roughly a quarter of the initial investment. Local authorities, coordinated with banks, provide low interest loans, a rate just over 2% of up to 200,000 yuan per household. To ease the initial financial burden and encourage participation, the income split is front loaded. In the first year, villagers receive 90% of revenue.Dropping to 80% in year 2 and 70% in year 3. Once household loans are fully repaid, their share stabilizes at a minimum of 60%, the remainder going to the collective. In fact, some businesses, like this newly opened convenience store, has taken the leap with entirely their own capital, but they still have to share the dividends with the entire village.
6: 小卖部就是这个村，就是我们唯一有这个营业执照的一家一户，因为这个业态只能有一个，你这个业态太多了，就它会出现一些竞争。

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2: Work hard, play hard, reap the rewards. Our visit coincided with the day of traditional New Year's Day celebrations.
3: Say, say, say! 新年快乐，营养好，营养好，
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2: I'm very happy to see the old way of life is still thriving, despite new, more modern enterprises moving in. The traditional side of this village even attracted some young entrepreneurs to set up shop here, despite its remote location and low foot traffic, for now.
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8: 一天
7: 就做好了呗。阿忠明天再过来看。
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7: 6包。
2: As I witness traditional culture converging with homegrown innovation, attracting outside entrepreneurial talent, I dwell on the challenge that all quaint little towns face when they want a bigger share of the tourism boom. How do you gain that big business growth without losing the little village charm?
10: We need to ask the villagers first. And of course, so far there are many ideas going on, like we need to expand the businesses.As we mentioned, they have a lot of new ideas to connect this village with other villages. But first, you know, the villagers will finally decide what they want.
2: They say it takes a village to raise a child, but what does it take to raise a village beyond dependence on farming?In the same way that a growing child benefits greatly from different households and guardians and mentors, a growing business benefits from different income streams. Strength, resilience, sustainability, success from diversification.
1: can't wait to go back. And that is it for this

0: The president of Laos, Thung Lung Sisulit, arrives in eastern China's Hangzhou, the first stop on his state visit. Iran threatens to pull out of peace talks with the U.S. over Israel's attacks on Lebanon, but Trump says negotiations are back on track. And the United Nations demands Israel's withdrawal from Lebanon as renewed strikes displace thousands in southern Beirut. Thanks for joining us on The World Today on CGTN. I'm Tao Yang in Beijing. In our top story, Lao President Thung Lung Sisulit has arrived in Hangzhou for a five-day state visit to China. Our correspondent Bi Ran has more.
1: Laos President Thung Lung Sisulit arrived in Hangzhou this noon. He's paying a state visit to China.

0: Saturday and the invitation of Chinese President Xi Jinping. Zhejiang Province is the first stop. This region is known for its advanced technological development and high quality growth across multiple sectors. During his time here in Hangzhou and Huzhou, the President Cheng Lun will visit local technology companies and discuss China's experience in ecological governance. According to our national media, the visit aims to further strengthen the long-standing friendship and cooperation between Laos and China and advance their comprehensive strategic partnership. It's also expected to promote closer bilateral relations and enhance cooperation across various areas of mutual interest. This year, China and Laos are marking 65 years of diplomatic ties. Bilateral relations have expanded across multiple sectors. Political trust remains a cornerstone. Economic cooperation has also strengthened. China continues to rank as Laos' largest foreign investor. China's Belt and Road Initiative has already delivered major development benefits for Laos. Notable are infrastructure and connectivity and economic cooperation projects, and the development of high-quality free trade zone under the RCEP framework is increasingly focused on resilient supply chains, green development, artificial intelligence, and high-end manufacturing.
1: Voices from Laos academia, cultural institutions and youth are expressing growing optimism. They highlight how closer collaboration is nurturing mutual trust, unlocking new opportunities and paving the way for a stronger shared future between the two neighbors.
2: I am delighted and proud of this visit, and I have full confidence in the ever-deepening friendly relations between our two countries. As strategic cooperative partners and good neighbors, this visit once again proves that Laos and China have always stood closely together and will continue to work hand in hand to promote common development.
3: I sincerely hope that the meeting between the leaders of our two countries will yield substantial and significant outcomes, ushering in a new era of Laos-China cooperation. What excites me even more is the prospect of both sides reaching new resolutions and measures to advance cooperation in areas such as economy, trade, investment, talent cultivation, education and science and technology toward greater depth and breadth. Furthermore, as a member of the management team at the Confucius Institute of the National University of Laos, I ardently hope this meeting will further deepen bilateral collaboration in educational, cultural, and human resource development, thereby nurturing a new generation of young people who understand and trust in the enduring friendship between Laos and China.
4: I sincerely hope that this visit will further propel the flourishing development of bilateral cooperation between Laos and China across many fields, including economy, society, education, culture, and infrastructure. Furthermore, I am particularly eager to see the younger generations of both countries strengthen their exchanges and mutual learning in culture and language, so as to carry forward the traditional friendship between Laos and China.
1: When the China-Laos Railway first opened, many saw it as Laos's first modern railway. But today, that story is much bigger. What began as just a rail link through a landlocked country has grown into a major transportation corridor, and it's carrying millions of passengers and boosting cross-border trade across the region. Yang Tianli has more.
5: Stretching 1,035 kilometers from Kunming in southwest China to the Lao capital Wanjiang, the railway officially began operations in December 2021. Since then, it has handled more than 33 million passenger trips and transported over 81 million tons of cargo. The railway has become one of the region's busiest cross-border transport routes.
6: I've been reporting on this railway since its very opening. At that time, it was mainly a domestic railway running through Laos. Yet in less than 5 years, it has evolved into a vital artery connecting Southeast Asia and China. Now passengers can travel by railway from Thailand to China, something that would have been hard to imagine just a few years ago.
7: And I've traveled up from Bangkok last night on the overnight train, and now I'm traveling up to Luang Prabang and then on to Kunming and explore the Yunnan province. They're really easy to use the app and to book the trains, so far so good. Everything seems to be working out.
8: Passengers from more than 120 countries and regions have traveled on the railway. International trains between China and Laos now run four times a day, with the fastest trip from Kunming South to Vientiane taking just 9 hours and 36 minutes.
6: The railway's growing role can also be seen in freight transportation. In the early days of operation, only 2 cross-border freight trains ran each day. Today, that number can reach as many as 23 trains daily during peak periods.
9: In terms of freight transport, cross-border shipping time has been reduced from 5 to 7 days by road to just 1 to 2 days by rail. The range of goods transported has expanded to more than 3,800 categories.
5: The range of goods includes Southeast Asian fruits such as durian, as well as electronics, machinery, and chemical products. The network now extends to 19 countries and regions, including Thailand, Myanmar, Vietnam, Malaysia, and Singapore.
1: Chinese Foreign Minister Wang Yi has met with his Brazilian counterpart Mauro Vieira during the 5th China-Brazil Foreign Ministerial-level Comprehensive Strategic Dialogue, and that was held in Beijing. Wang Yi says that under the guidance of the two heads of state, China-Brazil relations have become increasingly global, strategic and far-reaching. He says the two sides should continue to advance the building of a China-Brazil community with a shared future, jointly counter various external challenges and build greater synergy for modernization and the unity of self-improvement of global South countries. Foreign Minister Vieira says Brazil looks forward to consolidating strategic mutual trust with China. He says Brazil is ready to work with China to enhance multilateral coordination, jointly advance the reform of the global governance system, uphold the authority of the United Nations, and promote international fairness and justice. Beijing has condemned the Taiwan Democratic Progressive Party authorities for endorsing recent maritime boundary negotiations between Japan and the Philippines. A foreign ministry spokesperson called it a betrayal of the overall interests of the nation.
10: Both sides of the Taiwan Strait belongs to one China. Upholding national territorial sovereignty and maritime rights and interests is the shared responsibility of all Chinese people. In pursuit of selfish political gains, the DPP authorities have not hesitated to betray the overall interests of the Chinese nation. This once again revealed that the Taiwan Independent Separate Forces have completely abandoned their national stance. They will surely be disavowed and face the judgment of history.
1: China has lodged serious protests with both the Philippines and Japan over their talks on continental shelf delimitation. The two countries launched negotiations on their exclusive economic zone and continental shelf boundaries last week. Beijing says this seriously infringes on China's maritime rights and violates international law, including the UN Convention on the Law of the Sea. China has urged both nations to immediately cease all actions that harm China's maritime interests and to help maintain regional peace and stability. The latest from the Middle East, Iran has reportedly halted indirect talks and peace negotiations with the United States. And this is as Israel continues to attack Lebanon. The report from Tasnim News Agency says Iran and its allies are determined to completely block the Strait of Hormuz in retaliation. U.S. President Donald Trump, however, says talks with Tehran are continuing. And a ceasefire in Lebanon is one of Tehran's preconditions for a truce with Washington. Ehsan Kevani reports from Yazd.
11: Iran's negotiating team has officially suspended talks with the U.S. through mediators. Tasnim News Agency, owned by the Islamic Revolutionary Guard Corps, IRGC, reports that because Lebanon was a ceasefire precondition and with continued Israeli attacks there, Tehran now considers the ceasefire violated on all fronts. Iranian officials are demanding an immediate halt to Israeli military operations in Gaza and Lebanon and a full Israeli withdrawal from occupied areas in Lebanon. Their message is this: as long as that's not met, there will be no talks. And there's a significant escalation. Iran and the resistance front say they are now planning to fully block the Strait of Hormuz, a critical checkpoint for global oil shipments, and active

0: activate other fronts, including the Bab el-Mandeb Strait, to punish Israel and its supporters. Now, this suspension of talks comes as Iran Foreign Minister Abbas Araghchi posted on X that the ceasefire between Iran and the U.S. applies to all fronts, including Lebanon. He warns that a violation on one front is a violation on every front, and that both the U.S. and Israel will bear responsibility for any breach. Parliament Speaker Mohammad Bagher Ghalibaf went further, saying the U.S. naval blockade against Iran and Israeli strikes on Lebanon are clear evidence Washington isn't complying with the ceasefire. His warning is every choice has a price and the bill comes due. Separately, the IRGC said its missile strikes were a direct response to a U.S. attack on a communications tower in southern Iran, and warned that any more aggression will be met with entirely different response. So, to sum up, talks are suspended. The Strait of Hormuz is in Iran's sights, and with tit-for-tat strikes between Washington and Tehran, the risk of a wider confrontation is very real. Kuwait's sirens are just one symptom of how close this region is to the edge.
1: U.S. President Donald Trump says Israel and Hezbollah have agreed to halt hostilities after his mediation. Trump says he had a productive call with Israeli Prime Minister Benjamin Netanyahu on Monday, and that there will be no troops going to Beirut. Netanyahu says he has told Trump that Israel will strike Beirut if Hezbollah does not cease its attacks. He says the IDF will continue to operate as planned in southern Lebanon. Earlier on Monday, Netanyahu and Defense Minister Israel Katz ordered the Israeli military to attack the southern suburbs of Beirut. Iranian media reports that the Islamic Revolutionary Guard Corps has warned residents in northern Israel to evacuate in response.
2: Netanyahu, by continuing his acts of aggression, has threatened to bomb Dahiya and Beirut and has issued evacuation warnings to their residents. Given Israel's repeated violations of the ceasefire, if this threat is carried out, we warn residents of the northern areas and military settlements in the occupied territories to leave the area if they do not want to be harmed.
1: Lebanon, meanwhile, has announced a partial ceasefire between Hezbollah and Israel. The Lebanese embassy in Washington says the agreement will not end the conflict, but has called on both sides to refrain from strikes. The announcement comes as renewed Israeli threats have displaced thousands of families in Lebanon's southern suburbs. Zahra Al-Dersi reports.
3: Thousands of Lebanese families have been fleeing the southern suburbs of Beirut, having recently returning during the ceasefire. The Israeli Prime Minister and Defense Minister ordered the strikes on the southern suburbs on Monday, warning residents of Beirut's southern suburb of Dahiya to evacuate, saying any Hezbollah rocket fire will trigger retaliatory strikes.
4: We were in the neighborhood, and when they threatened it, we fled. I don't know where we'll go. The situation isn't good, and it's not normal to be under constant threat. Israel is bombing civilian and military targets, everything.
2: When we heard they had threatened the area, we decided to go to my daughter's house in Ras al-Nabeh. Israel is striking all buildings. It doesn't spare civilians or anyone else, and there are no weapons here.
3: The renewed attacks coincide with the Israel-Lebanon talks in Washington, where the U.S. has proposed a de-escalation that involves a cessation of Hezbollah attacks on Israel and Israel halting its attack on Lebanon's capital, Beirut.
5: The Israeli enemy is trying to pressure the Lebanese side with fire and is not interested in reaching a solution or a ceasefire. Rather, it seeks to pressure the popular base of the resistance to strengthen its position at the negotiating table. If it had wanted to target military installations, it would not have warned the Lebanese side.
3: Israel has deepened its ground incursion into southern Lebanon, announcing control of Lebanon's Beaufort Castle, 900-year-old hilltop fortress overlooking the Litani River. It is considered one of the region's most important defensive strongholds. Intensified airstrikes

0: accompanied the Israeli advance, while Hezbollah said it fired dozens of rockets into northern Israel on Sunday. Zahra Derzi, CGTN, Beirut.
1: Facing the unknown is always difficult. In a world in turmoil, it's easy to lose orientation. But when the storms come, we have to see the possibilities, reinvent, find new opportunities, discover a path forward. CGTN, see the difference.
2: Chinese Foreign Minister Wang Yi says China hopes the UK will provide Chinese businesses with a fair, just and non-discriminatory environment and foster a sound atmosphere for the development of bilateral ties and the deepening of practical cooperation between the two countries. Wang made these remarks whilst holding the 11th China-UK strategic dialogue with the British Foreign Secretary Yvette Cooper in Beijing. Wang also called for more high-level exchanges and fairer treatment of Chinese firms in the UK. Wang stressed that in a turbulent world, China and Britain, as UN Security Council permanent members, must uphold multilateralism and the UN Charter. Cooper, meanwhile, pledged closer coordination on trade, finance, energy, AI and climate change. She said the UK is willing to work with China to manage differences constructively and work together to bring more stability to global affairs. Well, some context now on China-UK relations. China is the UK's third largest trading partner. In 2025, bilateral trade in goods exceeded $100 billion. Trade in services reached nearly $30 billion, and two-way investment stock approached $68 billion. Authorities say practical cooperation between China and the UK remains full of vitality. The UK served as the guest country of honour at two of China's major expos, the 25th China International Fair for Investment and Trade and the 5th China International Consumer Products Expo. Earlier this year, Prime Minister Keir Starmer visited China with a delegation of senior executives from more than 50 British companies. And leaders of both countries also witnessed the signing of several economic and trade cooperation documents. For more insight on this, we're joined by Professor Wang Zhenpeng, who is the Executive Vice President of Peking University's Institute of Regional and Global Governance. Professor Wang, thank you so much for coming on the show. So the Foreign Secretary's trip, this comes only a few months after the Prime Minister visited China. What do you think her trip signals for the future of China-UK relations?
3: Prime Minister Starmer made a very successful visit to China 6 months ago. Mrs. Cooper attended the strategic dialogue with Mr. Wang Yi to implement the goal set by President Xi and the Prime Minister Starmer for a stable, comprehensive strategic partnership for a long period of time. I believe this meeting will expand our practical cooperation between the two countries and will strengthen the communications for the two important countries to cope with the global and regional challenges in the world.
2: And Professor Wang, Yvette Cooper, she did pledge closer coordination on trade. So how do you see this China-UK trade relationship continuing to evolve then?
3: Yes, China has been UK's third and fourth largest trade partner over the past decades. So both countries support the free trade, open market, in spite of some problems. So our economies are mutually complementary and mutually beneficiary. So we believe that these meetings will promote this cooperation. We have tremendous potential for cooperation. We can expand our cooperation on finance, AI, clean energy, medicine, digital, so in many areas. So we have a bright future for our trade cooperation between the two countries.
2: All right. Well, thank you so much for your insight and your time. Really appreciate it. Professor Wang Zhenpeng with Peking University's Institute of Regional and Global Governance. Now to the Democratic Republic of the Congo. Authorities there have reported 321 confirmed

0: Ebola cases across three provinces, including 48 deaths. But the recovery of four nurses and a lab worker has given hope to health officials and local residents, despite the absence of a vaccine. Chris Ochimringa reports.
1: His central message has been that the DRC is not alone. The World Health Organization and other international partners will stand by the DRC to ensure that this outbreak is contained before it spreads further. They have committed to mobilize more resources to help the government to deal with this outbreak. And he also launched a clarion call for all the warring parties, the DRC government troops and the rebels in Ituri and North Kivu province, to silence the guns so that the health workers can move around freely to track people who have been infected with this disease, because it's a very tedious exercise. Health workers have to move from one area to another looking for suspected cases, isolate them, and that can only happen if there's peace and the situation, you know, the rebels are not attacking people. So there is the recovery of these four patients, and the one who was announced last week has really raised the hopes of millions of Congolese, because when this outbreak was officially declared on May 15th, we're told that this strain that is circulating there, the Bundi Bujo strain, has no vaccine or specific medication. And that really dampened the hopes of very many people. We're told that in Ituri province, there's some people who started going to churches to pray. Others were going to traditional healers because they lost hope in the medical personnel. They said there's no particular, specific medicine that will heal this disease. And that created a serious problem. People were not really going to health workers. So this news is really bolstered the hopes of health officials in the DRC. They're telling people that, look, this disease can be stopped. It can be cured if people are taken to health workers early, because they're given fluids, they're put on oxygen and given some supportive care, medicine that can treat the symptoms of Ebola, like fever, headache, diarrhea and vomiting. It's only when people wait until, you know, their internal organs are really damaged that the health workers cannot do much. So that is very, very good news. And they're hoping that people will now start showing up to health facilities to get treatment.
0: And we have more ahead. Before that, though, a reminder of our top stories this hour. The president of Laos, Thonglun Sisulith, arrives in eastern China's Hangzhou, the first stop on his state visit. Iran threatens to pull out of peace talks with the U.S. over Israel's attacks on Lebanon, but President Trump says negotiations are back on track. And the United Nations demands Israel's withdrawal from Lebanon as renewed strikes displace thousands in southern Beirut. Well, we continue in China. Some 150 sinologists from around the world are meeting in Dunhuang, that's in the northwest province of Gansu. It's also home to the UNESCO World Heritage Morgal Caves, known as the Thousand Buddha Grottos. Well, the scholars are there for the third World Conference of Sinologists. They tried their hand at writing on bamboo slips at the Xuanquanzhi post site, once a bustling relay station along the ancient Silk Road during the Han Dynasty. And that's where messages and ideas moved between East and West. And the scholars reflected on how the traditional Chinese concepts of harmony and coexistence continue to resonate today. They also shared their perspectives on dialogue, conflict, resolution and global governance.
2: The initiatives proposed by China are rooted in ancient Chinese philosophy. And that philosophy can be summed up in one idea. The world is one family. Especially given the current global situation, I believe these initiatives are very helpful in addressing the challenges we face. Their core goal is to build a shared home, a home where everyone lives together in harmony. So I think, in the end, these initiatives will help secure world peace.
3: It can contribute a lot, of course, because we just need to cooperate and to be in a harmonious world, because if there is war and conflicts everywhere, then there is no harmony and we cannot go ahead.
4: Yeah, I think that's an important part of the Chinese philosophy and culture. So that's a different way of approaching to the world affairs. So I think all humanity should embrace and learn maybe from that tradition. So it is possible to coexist in peace and harmony.
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0: today's problems. The main root cause is that because we are not thinking of how we can come together, but we are thinking more of like, you know, unilateral interest. So when we think of like, you know, a common interest and multilateral interest, I think a lot of our problems have their solution in that.
1: We'll leave it there on The World Today. I'm Jia Yang from the team. Thank you so much for watching. Stay with CGTN. The Vibe is ahead.

Today on The Vibe. Scenic highway reopens. Duku Road is now ready for the summer travel season. Tradition renewed. From revitalized historic sites to digital age creators, China is finding new ways to keep its cultural heritage alive. Martial arts exchange. Chinese Kung Fu and Brazilian Jiu-Jitsu are bringing people together through cultural and sports exchange.

changes. Education on the plateau. Boarding schools in Nachu are expanding access to education for children in remote high-altitude areas. Hello and welcome to this edition of The Vibe on CGTN. I'm Lin Lin in Beijing. Thanks for joining.

0: briefing, organizers announced a conference will explore the relevance of classical studies in today's world. The conference will bring together leading scholars of classical studies worldwide, as well as global experts in civilization, culture, and archaeology studies to foster in-depth dialogue on issues related to classical civilizations. The event will provide an important platform for researchers to exchange ideas, enhance mutual understanding, and build consensus. Duku Road, known as one of China's most beautiful highways, reopened on June 1st following its extended winter closure. A grand ceremony in Kuga featuring drum performances and lion dances marked the occasion. A convoy of RVs, motorcycles, and off-road vehicles also kicked off the road trip season. This highway stretches 561 kilometers across the Tianshan Mountains in Xinjiang.
1: We traveled a long way for this day. We'll start from here, ride the reverse route towards Sarum Lake, loop around, and return to the provincial capital. That's the plan, to enjoy the views with our fellow bikers.
2: I think the stone forest scenery here is absolutely stunning. It gives us a feeling of grandeur and openness. As you drive through it, you truly understand what majestic really means. It leaves a real and lasting impression.
0: The 2026 Green Heart Forest Music Festival kicked off at the Beijing Arts Center. The festival brings world-class performances into a natural forest setting. Zhang Shuang has more.
3: As the Royal Concert Gobov Chamber Orchestra opened its outdoor summer concert services with Forest Prelude, it brought the effortless, laid-back charm of an alfresco evening all the way to Beijing's Grand Canal.
4: A music festival's success, I think, goes beyond just audience approval. It's also about how it contributes to shaping the city's cultural landscape and redefining its consumer habits.
3: This year's festival centers on the Green Heart Open Air Theater at Beijing Art Center and its surrounding outdoor spaces with a newly expanded waterfront ecological zone, featuring six concerts led by celebrated artists and ensembles, along with over 80 free public art events. It offers every visitor a unique way to embrace summer.
5: Hearing it today felt amazing. It really gave me that urge to dance. And it was such a great feeling. The music was fantastic. This song is from our generation, which is why we love listening to tracks like this.
3: The festival's core performance lineup brings together top-tier artists from China and around the world, spanning classical, folk, pop, musical theater, symphonic visual performances, and other diverse art forms, creating an abundant world-class artistic extravaganza. Mongolian singer Ulan Tuya will take the stage to perform her beloved chart-topping folk pop piece.
6: I'm from Shijiazhuang, and I bring my kid along. I've come to every single event, and I'm really eager to go see the grasslands.
7: I think this kind of direct interaction brings us so much closer. You can feel everyone's heartbeat syncing with ours. That's why, as an actor, I believe this style of performance is absolutely essential.
3: The all-day creative market has been fully revamped, with a chic photo-worthy spot linked to the stage. Across the sprawling lawn, camping zones and art installations are thoughtfully placed, inviting visitors to slow down and savor quality time surrounded by nature and art. Zhang Shuang, CITITIAN, Beijing.
0: Up next on The Vibe. Tradition renewed. From revitalized historic sites to digital age creators, China is finding new ways to keep its cultural heritage alive. Martial arts exchange. Chinese Kung Fu and Brazilian Jiu-Jitsu are bringing people together through cultural and sports exchanges. Welcome back to The Vibe. Let's continue our program. In 2023, President Xi Jinping delivered a speech on cultural inheritance and development. He called for

0: or the preservation of China's cultural heritage while embracing the future. 3 years on, that vision can be seen across the country, be it revitalized historic sites or new projects by digital age creators. Today, my colleague Dong Xuan and I take a closer look at how China is working to keep its ancient traditions relevant in a rapidly changing world. We begin with an urban renewal project, Beijing's Daji Alley. Not long ago, many of its centuries-old courtyard homes have fallen into disrepair. Today, after years of research, planning, and restoration, the neighborhood has been given a new lease on life. Boutique shops, cafes, and restaurants now occupy the renewed space. It has been turned into an urban destination where visitors come not only to admire traditional Hutong-inspired architectures, but to spend time in it. The transformation reflects a broader approach to preservation, one that keeps heritage alive by making it part of everyday urban life. And that same idea can be found elsewhere in the capital. If Daji Alley shows how historic neighborhoods can evolve with a modern city, Shougang Park demonstrates how industrial heritage can be reimagined for an entirely different future. If you recognize this structure from the Big Air event at the Beijing 2022 Winter Olympics, you're looking at one of Shougang Park's most iconic landmarks. This was once a working steel mill. Today, it serves as a hub for winter sports, cultural events, innovation, and technology. Walking through the site, old blast furnaces stand alongside science fiction studios and high-tech companies. Rather than erasing the city's industrial past, the redevelopment has incorporated it into a new chapter, giving familiar structures a new purpose. The same balance between preservation and renewal can also be found around one of Beijing's oldest landmarks. And now we head to the area surrounding the White Pagoda neighborhood. For centuries, the pagoda has stood at the heart of the neighborhood. Today, after revitalization efforts in the surrounding area, trendy cafes, restaurants, and cultural spaces operate alongside longtime residents and traditional local businesses. It's a place where heritage remains visible, not as a museum exhibit, but as part of everyday life. So these projects reveal a broader trend shaping cities across China. Whether it's a former industrial site or a historic neighborhood, Chinese city planners and designers are finding new ways for ancient heritage and historic landmarks to remain part of our everyday life. And that same conversation between tradition and modernity is also shaping China's creative world. My colleague Dong Xue will tell you more.
1: Thanks, Lin. For a growing number of young creators, it means much more than simply preserving tradition. It means reimagining it, innovating with it, and bringing it into the digital age. Today, we meet three young cultural innovators who are doing exactly that. First, we begin with music. For centuries, Chinese traditional instruments have carried the sounds and the stories of the nation. But one young musician believes these instruments still have much more to say. Singer-songwriter Sung Tian describes himself as a translator, someone who translates ancient melodies into a modern musical language. Raised in a family of musicians, he combines traditional instruments such as the pipa with guitar, rock and electronic elements, creating a sound that resonates with younger audiences while preserving its cultural roots. From music to social media, our next story explores another way tradition is finding new audiences. For many young people today, culture is increasingly experienced through short videos and digital platforms. One content creator has turned that reality into an opportunity. With more than 25 million followers, Zhu Tiexiong has become famous for his spectacular costume transformations inspired by Chinese mythology, opera, and traditional attire. But behind the visual effects lies something deeper, a desire to tell stories rooted in Chinese values and cultural identity. His work demonstrates how modern technology can become a powerful tool for cultural storytelling, while digital

0: creators are bringing traditional culture to smartphone screens. Others are ensuring that centuries-old crafts continue to thrive in everyday life. Doll figurine making has been part of Chinese folk culture for generations. Yet, like many traditional art forms, it faces the challenge of remaining relevant in a rapidly changing world. For third-generation inheritor Lang Jiazi, the answer is innovation. From international cultural exchanges to social media platforms and educational workshops, he is introducing this Asian craft to entirely new audiences. Well, three young creators, three very different art forms, yet they share a common mission. Whether through music, digital storytelling, or traditional craftsmanship, they are proving that cultural inheritance is not about preserving the past in a museum. It is about keeping it alive, relevant, and meaningful for future generations. As China continues to explore new ways of preserving and promoting its cultural heritage, these young innovators are showing that tradition and modernity are not opposites. Together, they can create something entirely new, and that is perhaps the strongest testament to the enduring vitality of Chinese culture. Back to you, Ling.
1: Thank you, Dongxue, for your analysis. And those examples certainly highlight the new generation is keeping tradition alive through creative expressions. And now we'll take a short break and be back with more stories. Stay tuned.
2: Still to come on The Vibe. Education on the plateau. Boarding schools in Nachu are expanding access to education for children in remote high-altitude areas.

0: You're watching The Vibe on CGTN. Welcome back. Cultural and sports exchanges are an important part of China-Brazil friendship. What do Kung Fu and Brazilian Jiu-Jitsu have in common? More than what you would think. In this heart of Beijing, our anchor Li Qiuyuan trades her mic for gym strips, stepping onto the mat with a Brazilian coach, a room full of Chinese students, and a whole lot of humility.
1: The idea that softness can overcome strength is a hallmark of Chinese martial arts. Over the ocean, Brazil's Jiu-Jitsu embodies that same spirit. Today, we're in the heart of Beijing to explore how this Brazilian martial art is taking root in the capital of the Kung Fu Nation. What do you say? Let's get down to business. Brazilian Jiu-Jitsu, also known as the gentle art, was born when Japanese strudel met Brazilian innovation. The Gracie family took some ground techniques, added their own touch, and just rolled with it. Literally. The philosophy? Size does not matter. Timing, technique, and tenacity win the day. In BJJ, you don't have to be the strongest. You just need to breathe, think, and know when to tap out before things get too awkward. It's like playing chess with your body, and sometimes your face.
2: Well, they say BJJ is the gentle art. I'm still waiting for the gentle part to kick in. Thank you, Coach.
3: Thank you.
1: This is Coach Jefferson, who brought his Brazilian fighting spirit to Beijing and found a bunch of eager learners. So, Coach Jefferson, thank you so much for having us here.
3: You're welcome.
1: What inspired you to come to Beijing and share your BJJ skills here?
3: Actually, it's fun because my first option, when my coach said he's going to send me abroad of Brazil, I want to go to Sweden. But he said, no, you're going to go to China because your big brother is there and he's a help. First moment, I refused. I was like, oh no, China is so far. But when I came to China and stepped here, I got so impressed with, like, China is amazing. 1 year later, he offered me, like, Jefferson, now you can choose, go to Sweden or USA. So I decided to stay in China, and now it's like 10 years already.
1: 10 years already. Have you noticed any difference?

0: different among students here in China, the way they approach BJJ, you know, compared to students back in Brazil?
1: Yeah, it's different because in Brazil, BJJ now is kind of cultural, like soccer is the first sport and BJJ is the second one. When I come to China, BJJ was just one more sport, like cool, oh, it's a sport from Brazil and people want to do because it's just cool. But now they understand more, have people, more and more people enjoying class. They want to compete. Some Chinese guys go abroad and fight. They are really good. So now change a lot. Like in 10 years, I'm here in China, I saw this change, big change.
0: Can you give me a little, like, let's
2: I can teach,
0: teach
2: you
0: me to do a little tricks here.
1: Zay, come here, please.
0: Is there any, like, starting gesture or, like, a bow or something, anything
2: we can do
0: like that?
2: Oh! Yeah. So,
1: yes.
0: And then
1: open. Long step.
3: Left.
1: Back.
0: And then
1: keep.
0: Right. Class is here. Blend technique and trust. Values that mirror the growing bond between China and Brazil. That was nice. So, Julia, Mark. Thank you for having us here. Julia, let me start with you. How long have you been practicing jiu-jitsu?
4: Say more than half a year so far.
3: What do you like the most about it?
4: I mean, I love the challenging, you know. It's always challenging every single time you come over. You have different opponents, so you're discovering something new about yourself every day.
0: And what about you, Mark? What do you like the most about jiu-jitsu?
5: I really think it's the community. Because especially here, I am relatively new, and everybody here is so friendly. You meet all types of people, and the point of like each practice isn't really to just win or to beat up the other person. It's really to help each other learn, and then so we're always pushing each other, making sure you're learning, I'm learning, and helping each other grow.
6: Let's go, Cassie.
0: For these students, BJJ isn't just about self-defense or being a martial artist. It's about diving into a new culture, where Brazil's old-school ground game meets China's modern curiosity. All on the mat, not on the map. From Rio to Beijing, this gym is proof that real diplomacy is happening right here. Sweaty, humble, and full of heart. Just one class in, I'm already sporting some bruises, but I'm also super inspired. Who knew? A takedown can actually bring two countries closer together. From one gentle art to another, jiu-jitsu proves that even across continents, the language of respect, discipline, and humbleness is universal. One bow, one tap, one shared passion. China, Brazil, rolling together.
7: June 1st marks International Children's Day. Across China, efforts are underway to ensure that every child has access to education. In Nachu, southwest China's Xizang Autonomous Region, the average altitude exceeds 4,500 meters. Vast distances, rugged terrain, and a nomadic lifestyle once made regular schooling a major challenge. Today, a network of boarding schools is bringing classrooms closer to children living on some of the world's highest grasslands. CGTN follows a young Tibetan student as he leaves the summer pastures and returns to school.
8: This is the northern Xizang Plateau. At over 4,500 meters above sea level, the sky is so blue and the clouds seem within reach. A young boy whistles as he swings a rope, guiding the flock forward. For 13-year-old Denzhen Luosang, this has always been the rhythm of summer. Simple, familiar, and rooted in highland life he's grown up with. It's the last day of summer vacation. Luosang has to prepare for school, reviewing his lessons. He will be entering his final year of primary school. His school is located at the center of the county, about a two-hour drive from home. So he lives on campus during semesters. After lunch, Luo Xiang's grandfather prepared to take him back to school by motorcycle. Built in 2012 with investment from Sinopec, Bangui Sinopec Primary School is widely known as the aid-funded primary school that's closest to the sky. More than half the students here board by family choice. For children like Luo Xiang who are from remote herding areas, boarding not only makes education possible, but also eases their parents' worries. Open days let parents see how their children study, live, and eat. With free meals for all students, food safety and balanced nutrition are top priorities. Alongside Mandarin, mathematics, and English, Tibetan language studies are also a compulsory part of the curriculum.
9: 你自己是怎么是有个什么样的目标呢？就是上个好一点的初中，然后长大的话，大学我挺想上那个的国防科技。啊，是吗？为什么呢？对，因为我经常看刷那种的时候，经常看到国防科技培养出各个都人才，我挺想去的，所以我去考那个大学当军人。你想当军人？对。为什么？因为。
8: For children like Luo Xiang, the path ahead is no longer limited by geography or distance, but shaped by dreams and ambitions they choose to pursue.

0: 黄月 CGTN Bangor County 西藏 Autonomous Region.
1: For a group of children living in a rural pocket of Shandong Province, this year's International Children's Day came with a special gift: their first trip to the ocean. Our reporter Chen Mengfei has the story.
2: Tenghuayu is a beautiful village nestled in the mountains of Shandong. But for many families here, the economics are tight. Beyond the basics, there's little room for indulgences. Kids like 13-year-old Wang Mingyu and his younger sister Gao Hailan have barely ever left these mountains. It's a regret not lost on their mother.
3: When I can't give my children what other parents give theirs, it makes me pretty sad.
2: But on this day, she's smiling. These young officials in her village are giving her children a gift she couldn't afford herself: a trip to the coastal city of Yantai. The city is 8 hours away by bus. When the blue shoreline finally came into view, the bus erupted with gasps.

0: 走起。
1: At first, Wang Mingyu stayed on the shore. Eventually, he stepped into the cool ocean water along with the others. Village Chief Wang Hao and his colleagues prepared for a year to make this trip happen. Wang grew up in the village himself and didn't see the ocean until he was 18. He didn't want these kids to wait that long.
2: This trip might seem like a small thing in the course of their lives, but it can change their mindset. Now they can say, I have also been to the ocean. I have also stayed in a hotel. I have also seen a concert.
1: The other village secretary, Wang Xuefeng, is the one who has pulled every string he could to pack as many experiences into a three-day itinerary.
3: We want children from the mountains to have experiences just like children in the cities. They deserve those opportunities. They deserve to be loved. They deserve to be cherished.
1: Li Chenxi is another kid from their village. Her mother left the family years ago, leaving three kids to an elderly grandmother. Li Chenxi's dream is to become a music teacher one day, like Wang Xuefeng.
4: 采一朵送给我小小的姑娘

0: Chen Longfei, CGTN, Yantai, Shandong Province.
1: And before we go, we'll leave you with some beautiful sceneries from across China. Thanks for watching. I'm Lin Lin in Beijing, and stay tuned for more news on CGTN.

0: Hello and welcome to The World Today, everyone. I'm Richard Ntah in Nairobi. Let's begin with our top story. Lao President Thongloun Sisulith has arrived in Hangzhou. He is paying a state visit to China through Saturday at the invitation of President Xi Jinping. Biran has more details.
1: Laos President Thongloun Sisulith arrived in Hangzhou this noon. He's paying a state visit to China through Saturday at the invitation of Chinese President Xi Jinping. Zhejiang Province is the first stop. This region is known for its advanced technological development and high-quality growth across multiple sectors. During his time here in Hangzhou and Huzhou, the President Thongloun will visit local technology companies and discuss China's experience in ecological governance. According to Lao national media, the visit aims to further strengthen the long-standing friendship and cooperation between Laos and China and advance their comprehensive strategic partnership. It's also expected to promote closer bilateral relations and enhance cooperation across various areas of mutual interest. This

0: year, China and Laos are marking 65 years of diplomatic ties. Bilateral relations have expanded across multiple sectors. Political trust remains a cornerstone. Economic cooperation has also strengthened. China continues to rank as Laos' largest foreign investor. China's Belt and Road Initiative has already delivered major development benefits for Laos. Notable are infrastructure and connectivity and economic cooperation projects, and the development of high-quality free trade zone under the RCEP framework is increasingly focused on resilient supply chains, green development, artificial intelligence, and high-end manufacturing.
1: Officials from Laos have shared their expectations for President Thongloun's trip, saying they look forward to further cooperation and outcomes between the two countries.
2: I think this visit is a continuation and deepening of previous consensus to promote cooperation to continuously blossom and bear fruit. For areas that can be further expanded, both sides will continue to push forward, because the friendly cooperation between the two countries is boundless, especially with a rapidly changing global situation, where new cooperation continues to emerge in various fields. Therefore, I look forward to this visit bringing new achievements and new gifts, bringing new hope to the Lao people, and bringing prosperity and development to Laos.
3: I am very looking forward to President Thongloun's visit this time. I hope it will attract more investment and support from China for Laos. When facing the evolving global situation in the future, and in order to effectively respond to these constantly changing external environments, we need to think more about how to translate China's successful experience into Laos's development practice. This is very important. Last year, I went to China, where many of its advanced experiences benefited me greatly. Among them, the most unforgettable, is President Xi Jinping's governing philosophy of building a service-oriented government and wholeheartedly serving the people. This is an extremely critical core point. China has also accumulated rich experience in poverty alleviation, which is highly valuable for Laos to learn from and apply according to local conditions.
1: British Foreign Secretary Yvette Cooper is on a three-day visit to China running through Wednesday. She has met with Chinese Vice President Hong Zheng and Foreign Minister Wang Yi. Cooper will also hold the 11th China-UK Strategic Dialogue. Chao Chufang reports from Beijing.
4: The 11th China-UK Strategic Dialogue is a very important high-level mechanism between the two countries. Now, the first session of that dialogue was held back in 2005. It was suspended after 2018 before being resumed in 2025. Now, this dialogue is aimed at to implement important consensus reached by the leaders of both countries. Looking at previous dialogues, both countries are expected to write out a roadmap for future cooperation during such dialogues, including identifying specific areas for collaboration. In addition to bilateral ties, officials from both countries are also expected to discuss a range of international topics, including the Strait of Hormuz, Russia-Ukraine conflict, and also the recent Ebola outbreak. On Wednesday, Cooper is expected to travel to Shenzhen for a program focused specifically on science and technology. Cooper's visit comes just 5 months after UK Prime Minister Keir Starmer's trip to China, highlighting UK government's efforts and commitment to rebuilding stronger ties with China after several years of somewhat strained relationship under previous administrations.
1: Chinese Foreign Minister Wang Yi has met with his Brazilian counterpart Mauro Vieira during the 5th China-Brazil Foreign Ministerial Level Comprehensive Strategic Dialogue in Beijing. Wang Yi says that under the guidance of the two heads of state, China-Brazil relations have become increasingly global, strategic, and far-reaching. He says the two sides should continue to advance the building of a China-Brazil community with a shared future, jointly counter various external challenges, and build greater synergy for modernization and the unity and self-improvement of Global South countries. Foreign Minister Vieira says Brazil looks forward to consolidating strategic mutual trust with China. He says Brazil is ready to work with China to enhance multilateral coordination, jointly advance the reform of the global governance system, uphold the authority of the United Nations, and promote international fairness and justice.

0: Iran has reportedly halted indirect talks and peace deal negotiations with the United States as Israel continues to attack Lebanon. The report by Tasnim News Agency says Iran and its allies are determined to completely block the Strait of Hormuz in retaliation. But U.S. President Donald Trump says talks with Tehran are continuing. A ceasefire in Lebanon is one of Tehran's preconditions for a truce with Washington. Ehsan Kevani reports from Yazd in central Iran.
1: Iran's negotiating team has officially suspended talks with the U.S. through mediators. Tasnim News Agency, owned by the Islamic Revolutionary Guard Corps, IRGC, reports that because Lebanon was a ceasefire precondition and with continued Israeli attacks there, Tehran now considers the ceasefire violated on all fronts. Iranian officials are demanding an immediate halt to Israeli military operations in Gaza and Lebanon, and a full Israeli withdrawal from occupied areas in Lebanon. Their message is this: as long as that's not met, there will be no talks. And there's a significant escalation. Iran and the resistance front say they are now planning to fully block the Strait of Hormuz, a critical checkpoint for global oil shipments, and activate other fronts, including the Bab el-Mandeb Strait, to punish Israel and its supporters. Now, this suspension of talks comes as Iran Foreign Minister Abbas Araghchi posted on X that the ceasefire between Iran and the U.S. applies to all fronts, including Lebanon. He warned that a violation on one front is a violation on every front, and that both the U.S. and Israel will bear responsibility for any breach. Parliament Speaker Mohammad Bagher Ghalibaf went further, saying the U.S. naval blockade against Iran and Israeli strikes on Lebanon are clear evidence Washington isn't complying with the ceasefire. His warning is every choice has a price and the bill comes due. Separately, the IRGC said its missile strikes were a direct response to a U.S. attack on a communications tower in southern Iran, and warned that any more aggression will be met with entirely different response. So, to sum up, talks are suspended. The Strait of Hormuz is in Iran's sights, and with tit-for-tat strikes between Washington and Tehran, the risk of a wider confrontation is very real. Kuwait's sirens are just one symptom of how close this region is to the edge.
0: U.S. President Donald Trump says Israel and Hezbollah have agreed to halt hostilities after his mediation. Trump says he had a productive call with Israeli Prime Minister Benjamin Netanyahu on Monday, and there will be no troops going to Beirut. Netanyahu says he has told Trump that Israel will strike Beirut if Hezbollah does not cease its attacks. He says the IDF will continue to operate as planned in southern Lebanon. Earlier on Monday, Netanyahu and Defense Minister Israel Katz ordered the Israeli military to attack the southern suburbs of Beirut. Iranian media reports that the Islamic Revolutionary Guard Corps has warned residents of northern Israel to evacuate in response to the attacks.
2: Netanyahu, by continuing his acts of aggression, has threatened to bomb Dahiya and Beirut and has issued evacuation warnings to their residents. Given Israel's repeated violations of the ceasefire, if this threat is carried out, we warn residents of the northern areas and military settlements in the occupied territories to leave the area if they do not want to be harmed.
0: Well, that is it for this edition of The World Today. I'll be back shortly, though, with more news from the continent in Africa Live. Thanks for watching.

gun holding gun. Words protested.

0: Were you worried about your life at that particular time?
1: Not at all.
2: Excellency, thank you very much for your time. What is your assessment of the state of the continent today?
3: Africa has the potential to power itself.
4: Excuse me.

A Kenyan court extends an order to block the establishment of a U.S. quarantine center for the Ebola virus in the country and tells the government to disclose details of the deal. Vote counting continues in Ethiopia following Monday's general election. Political and economic uncertainty continues in Senegal after a major government shakeup. Hello and welcome to Africa Live. As always, great to have you with us. I'm Richard Ntah, live in Nairobi. And for those of you joining us from across the continent and around the globe, we thank you for joining us. Let's take a look at other stories making headlines this hour. Coming up in business, oil prices trend lower as the market remains cautious about progress in the U.S.-Iran peace talks. And in sports, we recap the just-concluded Basketball Africa League as Rwanda's RSSB Tigers are crowned the 2026 champions. Once again, a very warm welcome to Africa Live. We begin with the Ebola outbreak.

0: break currently affecting parts of Central and Eastern Africa. The health ministry in the Democratic Republic of Congo says confirmed cases in the country have reached 343. The announcement came as coordination meetings on the Ebola response. Government figures show 42 confirmed deaths after 19 new positive test results were recorded. More than 1,100 suspected cases in the DRC and neighboring Uganda are also under investigation. World Health Organization Director General Tedros Adhanom Ghebreyesus says the current Ebola strain can be survived with proper medical care. He has been meeting government officials and ambassadors in Kinshasa to strengthen coordination and support the response. Meanwhile, the Congolese authorities have reopened the airport in Bunia, reversing a move that some residents said had cut them off from critical supplies. Bunia has been among the hardest hit towns, prompting the government last month to announce the suspension of passenger flights there. The reopening of the airport will allow for humanitarian and medical flights subject to approvals as local and international efforts to contain the spread continue. In better news, though, health authorities have confirmed 5 patients have made a full recovery from the virus. On Sunday, the World Health Organization presented 4 nurses with certificates confirming they had recovered from Ebola before they were discharged from hospital. The first Ebola survivor, a laboratory worker, left the hospital last week. Health workers are often the most at risk in situations like this. A team of medical experts from China are due to arrive in the Democratic Republic of the Congo, where the World Health Organization has declared a public health emergency of international concern. Authorities have been scrambling to contain a new deadly outbreak of the Ebola virus, with more than 200 cases confirmed since mid-May. While calling on the international community to step up support, a Chinese foreign ministry spokesperson said China would provide assistance. The team says it aims to reinforce a strained local health care system using what it calls a combined strategy of Western and traditional Chinese medicine. CGTN's Fang Yilei has the latest.
1: It's part of a race against time in the global fight to contain a dangerous spike in Ebola cases. This 5-member squad will step directly into coordination with DRC health authorities and international agencies to integrate fully into comprehensive Ebola response.
2: This Ebola outbreak poses multifaceted challenges to us. Restricted access to the affected zones, complex case detection, and difficult patient management, alongside the risk of cross-border transmission and a lack of resources. Our immediate focus is to gather first-hand data to design targeted action plans. Together with the global community, we stand ready to help the DRC government achieve its ultimate goal of containment.
1: The current outbreak involves the rare Bundibugyo strain, a formidable adversary, as there are no approved treatments or vaccines.
3: The core of clinical treatment is supportive care, which hinges on early detection and early intervention. As a developing nation, China has mastered achieving optimal containment at low cost. Our approach relies on mass mobilization, blending community-led prevention with professional expertise. Since Ebola spreads via contact, traditional funerals are a major vector, as local customs involve washing, hugging, or kissing the deceased. Our experience shows we must engage local community leaders, religious figures, and teachers. Once they understand the risks, they can educate the public, creating a powerful synergy.
1: The affected regions are grappling with local instability and a high risk of cross-border transmission. Several on this team are veterans of the 2014 Ebola outbreak centered in West Africa.
4: By dispatching experts to boost Africa's public health capacity, China has forged a tripartite model: Chinese technology, African application, and international standards. This opens a new pathway for global health governance. Our Ebola aid and broader anti-epidemic strategies are deeply rooted in the vision of a global community of health for all. To succeed, we must establish a multilateral coordination mechanism. No single nation or organization can tackle this alone. Effective containment requires international organizations and countries uniting to support the front lines.
1: The expert team will bring battle-tested experience and adapt global protocols to

0: ground realities, leveraging Western clinical practices and TCM to sharpen local containment and treatment capabilities. They won't be fighting alone. The 24th Chinese medical team to the DRC is already embedded on the ground, spearheading emergency responses, streamlining critical supplies, and training local medics. And this fresh wave of expert reinforcement will underscore China's steadfast commitment to global health security. Feng Yilei, CGTN, Beijing.
1: Here in Kenya, a court has extended orders to block the establishment of a quarantine center in Nanyuki, a town in central Kenya. The center at Laikipia Air Base would be for American citizens exposed to the virus in the region. The court further ordered the government to disclose details of the agreement with the U.S. within 7 days. This should include approvals, risk assessments, and operational protocols. Violent protests broke out in Nanyuki on Monday over the planned facility, with organizers saying two people were killed. Police have yet to comment. Kenyan President William Ruto on Monday defended the plan, saying the facility is part of a wider national preparedness plan and a continuation of the country's partnership with the U.S.
2: I am very confident about what we are doing as a country. I can assure the people of Kenya that the agreement between the government of Kenya and the American government is for the good of our country and for the partnership that friends like the American government have demonstrated to us over time. They have deployed huge resources. They've given us a grant of close to 200 billion Kenya shillings to support the building of our health infrastructure. They've done it before. It's not the first time. They're doing it again because that is the nature of international solidarity.
1: Our reporter, Enoch Sokolia, joins us live now from Nanyuki. Enoch Sokolia, welcome to the program. Welcome to Africa Live. Thank you for joining us. Mr. Sokolia, you have been following this story. What's the very latest from the courts, and how are the residents in Nanyuki reacting to the events?
3: Well, Richard, as well put, what the court simply says is that the government now has to make public the details of the agreement that was signed between Kenya and the US, and especially in relation to the establishment of the Ebola quarantine center here in Nanyuki at the Laikipia Air Base. Now, that also means is that court has also extended the conservative orders that seeks or that stops the establishment of the Ebola quarantine facility, and also it bars the admission of individuals exposed to Ebola pending the hearing of this case. So basically that is what the court and here the court has decided, and what we understand also is that this matter will be coming up for hearing on the 23rd of this month. But even as people look forward to that case or the start of the hearing of that case, residents here have been upbeat. When you look at it, the relatively calm as compared to yesterday when we had a lot of protests on the streets of Nanyuki town, where I am now. But they have been following the case in court and following various developments, even from the government, the pronouncement from President William Ruto, and also the pronouncement by the court. They say they have welcomed the intervention of the court, as well as they look at how will this be resolved. They fear, they still have fear, that if the Ebola quarantine facility is established here in Nanyuki, then there are chances that the virus could escape the facility, because here they mingle, they interact with members of the Kenya Defense Forces, and especially with those from the Air Force, in restaurants, in entertainment joints, on the streets. And so they fear that if the quarantine facility is established here and safety measures are not properly put in place, then the virus could escape the facility and land into the

0: population, and that is their biggest fear. But as it is today, they are still following up on the developments in the court and from the government. Richard.
1: Enoch Sekolia, thank you so much for keeping a close eye on this developing story. We'll speak to you again very soon. Let's now bring in Dr. Abidan Mwachi, the national chairman of the Kenya Medical Practitioners, Pharmacists and Dentists Union. He joins us from Mombasa. Doctor, welcome to the program as well. Thank you for joining us here on Africa Live. Doctor, a Kenyan court has extended orders blocking the establishment of a quarantine center in Nanyuki, a town in central Kenya. What are your views on this development?
2: Thank you for having me. The declaration by the courts is an obvious indictment of what many Kenyans have been saying, that the move has been rushed and it has been clouded in secrecy. However, we have to view the declaration from the courts as to what effect shall it have to the grand scheme of things. In my opinion, the court order shall not have any impactful presence in the ongoings, for the reasons that the courts do not hold the pass or the scope. They do not hold the finances to implement the word indeed, and also they do not hold the sword or the powers to countermand the government and force it into action. So the court orders are just likely to be interpreted as a correct constitutional direction and nothing further than that. I am afraid that ongoing shall still proceed as scheduled between the two nations.
1: All right. Doctor, in light of what you said and following the court's latest statement, how do you assess President William Ruto's decision to permit the establishment of a quarantine center in Kenya?
2: I will be remiss if I don't mention that I view the president's position as those as from a position of being under undue influence from the Americas. We know that it is around this period of time that the Americas have been forcing so much of their international policies using the strong arm tactics, and we are left to guess whether this is one of them. So the president talks about public health preparedness and public trust. However, when you look at the essence of the thing, we are talking about an infectious disease that has the potential of having a public health calamity. And so far, Kenya has not been in the talk of any significant threat to Ebola, other than countries neighboring in the third or fourth degree to Congo of the infections of Ebola. Now we want our case zero to be one that is important. In all sense and purposes, having the president saying that the Americas chose Kenya because Kenya has a vantage position in its, in how it has developed its healthcare system, is one that is probably founded on flattery. But this is one flattery that you might choose to forego because of the dangers therein. We are not convinced that we are doing the right thing. As a matter of fact, even the CDC, American CDC, has opined that they are worried about this case scenario of the American government abdicating its role, being that in the last Ebola outbreak where the American government got its citizens affected, they were flown to the United States and they are now alive and they were able to take care of their people. The statement by Mark Rubio sums up what the American mentality is, and that is that they want to not to let any threat go into their country while refusing the same to African countries.
1: Oh, well, Doctor, that leads me very nicely to my next question. Certainly the Kenyan health community has something to say about this. What is the official position of doctors and health professionals regarding this facility?
2: All professional organizations, from the doctors and nurses, have issued statements to strongly advise the government that, you know, being stakeholders in this critical sector called health, and the issue being in discussion being one that has the potential of being a public health calamity, it would have been nice, probably even ethical and moral, to have the professional communities involved. They were not. So being as it is at this point in time, we are correct to say that the plan is crowded in mystery. We do not know what it is that is contained in those agreements. We also do not know what is required of the healthcare workers. And that being said, we are quite certain that being as it is that the plan is being executed in the military camp, we know that they will require the entire population of the healthcare workers, workforce, when times come, because the certainty that the risk of that Ebola spreading to the nearby community, either by design or by default, is not zero. It's certainly

0: Yes, you touched on this in your initial answer. Doctor, from a medical standpoint, highlight and illuminate for us what the biggest concerns about hosting an Ebola quarantine facility in Kenya are, and how significant is the risk, which you touched on, of Ebola's transmission from a properly managed quarantine center?
1: Thank you. I will start with the second one, touching on the nuances of a properly managed quarantine center. When the argument is that, then it will be argued that a properly managed quarantine center will significantly reduce the risks. And so that begs the question, why that quarantine center can't be set up in Congo, for instance? And secondly, why would it be appropriate to introduce a case zero of Ebola in a country that has been virgin to the Ebola endemicity in the Central Africa? What is this magic bullet that is in Kenya that is not in the DRC or Uganda that is nearby? Given also the argument that the populations in DRC and the population in Uganda have undergone something called herd immunity from the previous exposures. Now, chances of the virus escaping by default or by design from a contained center is not zero. If it was zero, then the US will not have a problem taking in their patients, either for quarantine or for treatment. The fact that, and from Marco Rubio's mouth himself, that they will not take in Ebola patients to protect their citizens. What they're protecting them from if the risk is virtually zero? It is not zero. For that small risk that they're protecting the American citizens from, then the Kenyan government should also protect its citizens from that small risk, however small, because the mantra in medicine is first do no harm, however minimal.
0: All right, Dr. Ibadin Mwachi, thank you so much for those very important points and for your insight and analysis. Much appreciated. Vote counting continues in Ethiopia following yesterday's general election. Ballot boxes remained open late into Monday evening in some areas. Voters were selecting and electing more than 500 members of the House of Representatives, who will subsequently elect the Prime Minister. The current PM, Abiy Ahmed, who took power in 2018, is widely expected to get the support he needs for another term. Final results are to be announced in the next 10 days. Senegal's recently ousted Prime Minister Ousmane Sonko declared that his political party, PASTEF, will not participate in the new government, raising concerns about a potential political gridlock in the middle of a daunting debt crisis. Sonko, who was elected Speaker of the National Assembly just days after his sacking, cited disagreements with President Bassirou Diomaye Faye over the future role of PASTEF, which holds a large parliamentary majority. Sonko's statement came just an hour before the unveiling of a new 30-member government on Monday by his successor, Amadou Al-Aminu Lo. At least three members of the PASTEF party were included in the new cabinet, despite Sonko's announcement. Lo retained Sheikh Diba as finance minister as negotiations continue with the International Monetary Fund over a new lending program. The country's economic turmoil stems from the discovery of misreported debt by the previous government, leading the IMF to freeze $1.8 billion lending program. The first cabinet meeting is scheduled for June the 5th.
2: We have a government with a clear mission and a duty to deliver results, built on both a political foundation and a technocratic foundation. It is a government that takes into account our aspiration and the reality of living together with the territorial and social diversity, and one that gives space to young people and women.
0: The UN is sounding the alarm over escalating violence in Sudan, where dozens of civilians have reportedly been killed over the Eid al-Adha holiday. A UN spokesperson says clashes in Kordofan and Darfur regions have left dozens and civilians dead, thousands displaced as well, with intercommunal violence pushing families across the border into Chad. He says rising insecurity is disrupting humanitarian operations. Already, aid to thousands of people in central Darfur has been suspended. Meanwhile, a suspected cholera outbreak in West Kordofan is spreading, with more than 300 suspected cases and 77 deaths. Aid workers are responding, but face shortages of critical supplies.

0: supplies and resources.
1: The risk of cholera and other waterborne diseases will likely increase during the rainy season, which begins this month, and as attacks on essential infrastructure make it even more difficult to access clean water for people who so desperately need it. We continue to call on all the parties to protect civilians and civilian infrastructure and to facilitate humanitarian access. We also urgently need more funding. Nearly halfway through the year, we've only received 22% of the $2.9 billion that is needed for our humanitarian appeal. Our humanitarian colleagues say that in North Kordofan state, clashes in Bara reportedly killed at least a dozen civilians, forced families to flee their homes, and increased already acute humanitarian needs for this population. In South Kordofan, the International Organization for Migration says more than 2,200 people were reportedly forced to move in search of safety in recent days. And in West Kordofan, local sources report that a drone strike in Kadam area killed at least 8 civilians and injured many others. While in central Darfur state, at least 10 people, including 3 children, were reportedly killed in a drone strike on the town of Umm Dukun on Saturday.
2: Time now for our business segment. Here are the headlines. Coming up in business, oil prices trend lower as the market remains cautious about progress in the U.S.-Iran peace talks. And South Africa's climate risk moves from an environmental warning to a balance sheet problem.

0: Welcome back to Africa Live. Thanks for staying with us. Oil prices are trending lower today after sharp gains in the previous session. Brent crude fell 53 cents to $94.45 a barrel, while U.S. WTI dropped 56 cents to $91.60. Both benchmarks surged over 5% yesterday, but still lost more than 16% in May on hopes of a peace deal between the U.S. and Iran. The decline comes as markets remain cautious about the situation in the Middle East. U.S. President Donald Trump said on Monday that negotiations are ongoing, but Iranian media reports that Tehran has suspended indirect talks with Washington. Iran has effectively halted nearly all non-Iranian shipping into and out of the Gulf since the war began, choking off about a fifth of global oil and liquefied natural gas flows and driving prices up by 50% or more. Fuel prices have arisen sharply in Togo following a new government decree. The increases are already affecting transport costs and threatening to push up the wider cost of living. CGTN's Najma Abdirazak reports.
1: The cost of fuel is up across Togo. The government says the hikes are unavoidable, blaming the surge on global crude oil prices.
2: According to information shared by the official authorities, this is mainly due to import pressures linked to the situation in the Strait of Hormuz, which, as we know, caused oil prices to surge dramatically before falling back around the $100 mark after starting the year near $70. This comes at a time when Togo was one of the last countries in the region to maintain.
1: In the streets of the capital, Lome, motorcycle taxi drivers are among the first to feel the pinch. With fierce competition and low-income customers, many of them say they cannot afford to pass on the extra cost.
3: This increase in the price of fuel, we can say, doesn't benefit us at all. The price isn't right. We have diplomas, but we can't find proper jobs. We manage with this Zemijan motorcycle taxi work, and now they have increased the price of fuel again. This needs to be reviewed.

0: The increase in fuel prices is a severe blow for us motorcycle taxi drivers, as the cost of living is becoming increasingly difficult across the country. Even our customers, who are often market traders, may be forced to raise the prices of food products due to higher transportation costs.
1: The impact is also spreading quickly to the markets. Traders fear higher transport costs will push up the price of basic goods in a country where most people depend on the informal economy.
2: We who don't have our own means of transport, with the increase in fuel prices, how much more will we have to pay for the transportation of goods? This will force us to raise the prices of food products, and it will become expensive for the population.
1: Economists warn the ripple effects could raise the cost of living across the board.
3: The truth is that when oil prices rise, everything rises. When transport costs increase, everything increases. We can expect a knock-on effect on oil products, which will put pressure on the cost of living. Life will become relatively more expensive. Alongside this, I imagine, I dare to hope that there are negotiations and discussions at the level of public authorities to find targeted support measures.
1: As Togolese absorb this latest fuel shock, many are now looking to the authorities for measures to protect the most vulnerable. Najma Abdelzak, CGTN.
4: And in mining, Barrick, one of the world's leading gold miners, is weighing a possible London listing for its African business. Sources say one option under consideration is a potential all-share merger with UK-listed Endeavour Mining. The combined entity would be valued at around $30 billion. Under the plan, Barrick would retain its Toronto listing as a holding company and create a separate London-listed Africa-focused entity. This would mirror a move the company made 2 decades ago when it spun off its African assets as Acacia. The strategy fits Barrick's push to exit riskier regions and non-controlled assets following the recent settlement of a long-running dispute with Mali's government. South Africa's climate risk is moving from an environmental warning to a balance sheet problem. S&P Global Ratings have flagged the country's rising exposure to droughts, floods, water insecurity, and food system stress, warning that physical climate shocks could weigh on economic stability and long-term development. Sumitra Naidoo reports.
5: South Africa is working to scale up climate financing, but credit rating agency S&P flagged the absence of a standardized framework for assessing physical climate risk across projects, which is affecting mitigation.
6: Specifically, we are looking at the potential impacts of climate change on a number of elements. And these will include elements such as your physical infrastructure, your physical assets, as well as the impacts on the social systems, as well as economic systems.
5: In a recent report, S&P raised concerns around South Africa's slow response to climate risk adaptation, warning that several sectors of the economy can be severely affected.
7: The climate risk is already affecting the South African agricultural sector, but also the Southern Africa region at large. We are experiencing frequent occurrences of floods in certain parts of our country, certainly in the eastern regions, but of late also in the western regions of South Africa. But we have also gone through dry patches.
5: South Africa is a major agricultural producer and exporter, contributing over 17% to GDP in 2025. But the industry is one of the most vulnerable to climate risks that threaten millions of livelihoods and food security. Sishlobo says the whole country is exposed because South Africa is semi-arid. He says climate resilience must now include better seed technology and climate-friendly farming practices.
7: South Africa is food secure at a national level. We grapple with food insecurity at a household level. But I think that from a regulator perspective, we have to open an open mind to permit farmers to import, to register and utilize the latest seed cultivars that can be able to withstand the harsh climatic conditions.
5: S&P commended South Africa's climate policy progress, but is worried around implementation gaps that are threatening climate resilience efforts. Johannesburg, South Africa's economic hub, has a climate change action plan, but has made

0: no moves to mitigate risks around infrastructure and property development.
1: And this is because there are several, you know, vertical challenges and, you know, horizontal challenges that the city is facing. One of which, if you may be interested, is, you know, the city does not seem to have the capacity to upgrade the infrastructure. We still have very old infrastructure.
0: Climate shocks also feed into household costs and can destroy assets, disrupt transport, damage informal businesses, and force municipalities to divert money from development projects to emergency repairs.
2: South Africa has climate policies and adaptation plans on paper, but is not adequately implementing any of it. This places the country at risk of severe economic deterioration. Sumitra Nadu, CGTN, Johannesburg.
3: And we're not done just yet. We've got your sports segment coming up. Here are the headlines. In sports, we recap the just-concluded Basketball Africa League as Rwanda's RSSB Tigers are crowned the 2026 champions.
4: How would you create your legend? On the fields, on the tracks, in the arenas of Africa. Were you born to be a player? Could this moment be yours? Sports Scene. Find your game.
3: Welcome into Sport on Africa Live with me, Richard Ntah. Let's begin with the Basketball Africa League, or BAL. In a thrilling final in Kigali over the weekend, the RSSB Tigers of Rwanda stunned Angola's Petro de Luanda to claim Season 6. The BAL is the premier men's basketball league in Africa and is co-organized by the NBA Africa and the International Basketball Federation. As CGTN's Ethan Toshobi reports, Rwanda finally have a winner after coming close in recent years.
5: The championship game delivered exactly what fans had hoped for. Led by tournament MVP Craig Rondo and backed by a passionate home crowd, RSSB Tigers held on for a dramatic 90-88 victory over Angola's Petro de Luanda. The final was historic, marking the first time two sub-Saharan African teams contested the BAL title, a competition previously dominated by North African clubs.
6: This is everything to me. 3 months ago, I almost gave basketball up. I didn't even want to play basketball anymore. I didn't think it was for me. And like I said the other day, I came here and James and Coach Henry did something for me that nobody's ever done, which is allow me to just be myself on and off the court. And then I got a group of guys behind me who I love because they did the same thing.
5: Behind the triumph is a remarkable coaching story. Tanzanian coach Henry Mwinuka spent 11 years in Rwanda, winning 6 league titles with 3 different clubs. Yet, he had never been given a chance to lead the team in the BAL. This year, RSSB Tigers put their faith in Mwinuka, alongside American assistant James May and running basketball legend Kenneth Kasana. The gamble paid off.
7: Now what I feel so happy because I believe now the Federation, they did call me last time to come be a head coach, and also RSSB believe in me because even before that, I used to be the head coach for a while for the national team 2021. So now that's like, if I believe myself I can do well, why bring the coach then from outside the country?
5: Beyond the championship, officials said the league is entering a new phase of growth.
8: This year we are well over 110,000 in 3 markets instead of the 4 that we played in last year. So we see this growth trend continuing, whether it was in Pretoria, in Rabat, or here in Kigali for the finals. Record tickets sold. That's really also what we want to highlight.
5: Experts believe the next frontier could be a franchise-based BAL model that would attract greater investment, strengthen club identities, and elevate African basketball's global profile.
9: This is proof. What we're watching today is proof of what the BAL can bring.

0: improve what infrastructure can bring, improve what leadership, what happens when leadership takes the initiative to implement something.
1: BAL Season 6 will be remembered as a turning point for Rwandan basketball. After Patriots reached the semifinals in Season 1 and APR claimed bronze last year, RSSB Tigers have now become the first East African club to win the title.
2: For the first time in 6 seasons of Basketball Africa League, we saw a matchup of 2 teams from the sub-Saharan Africa, and they delivered such a defensive masterclass, finishing the game with just a 2-point difference. Ethan Tashabia for CGTN, Kigali, Rwanda.
3: Let's talk a bit of football. The kickoff to the FIFA World Cup is just 10 days away now. And South Africa have finally left Johannesburg for their training base in Mexico after a frantic weekend caused by visa problems. In the end, the chartered flight did not include assistant coach Herman Makelele, who's expected to follow once his visa application is approved. Makelele played 66 times for the Bafana Bafana and was part of their squad for the 1998 tournament in France. South Africa is set to play Jamaica in a warm-up on Friday and will get the tournament officially underway against Mexico on June the 11th. They also face South Korea and Czechia in Group A.
4: Those 10 days will go very quick, I'm sure of it. Once we are there, we are starting working, focusing on the game of the first game against Mexico. So time will pass very, very quickly. So it's 10 days, but it's short. And again, I think everybody is looking forward to play the game and to start the World Cup.
3: Portuguese midfielder Ruben Neves said his side are only focused on winning the tournament, but understand the challenge ahead. Portugal are in Group K along with Uzbekistan, Colombia, and the Leopards of Africa, the DRC. The squad is packed with superstars, not bigger than Ronaldo, who is set to appear in his 6th World Cup. The 41-year-old will be full of confidence, having guided his club Al Nassr to the Saudi Pro League, scoring 30 goals in the process. Ronaldo has never won the World Cup, and this will almost certainly be his chance to change that. Portugal faced Chile in Nigeria in warm-ups, and Neves hopes these games can put the side on the right path.
5: These are competitions where many factors come into play, but our goal, being the national squad that we are, is without a doubt to reach the final and win. So our conviction is to work in the best possible way so that we can return only after the 19th of July with the trophy in our hands.
3: And elsewhere, Spanish midfielder Rodri has played down his side's favorites tag for the tournament. The 2024 Ballon d'Or winner helped Spain with the European Championships that same year. And many pundits believe they're the team to beat over the coming weeks. Rodri, who's been plagued with injuries since that tournament, has been explaining what Spain needs to do to win their second World Cup.
6: Just like what we faced when winning the European Championship, I think winning the World Cup is going to be a step further, and we need to focus on that. In the same way, I believe we should adopt the same philosophy. What I told my teammates is that we need to play like a small team when we are without the ball.
3: Meanwhile, Serena Williams has announced her return to the WTA Tour 4 years after seemingly calling time on an extraordinary career. The 44-year-old legend, who's had 23 major titles to her name, has accepted a wild card for the upcoming Queen's Tournament in London, one of the top warm-ups for Wimbledon. Serena will team up with one of tennis's rising stars, Victoria Mboko, a Canadian teenager with Congolese parents who wasn't even born when Serena was chalking up her early slams. Serena is following in her older sister's footsteps in many ways. The 45-year-old Venus returned to the tour last year and even took part in some singles events. Serena's plans are still uncertain, but she may even try to qualify for Wimbledon, where she won the singles event 7 times. That tournament begins at the end of the month. Meanwhile, at the French Open, 4-time Grand Slam winner Arina Sabalenka overcame a major hurdle last night in her bid for a first Roland Garros title. Her blockbuster 4th-round tie against Naomi Osaka received special treatment as it became the first women's nighttime fixture in 3 years. Osaka, also a 4-time major winner, got off to a strong start with an early break, but the world number one quickly responded, breaking back.

before taking a 6-5 advantage. The Belarusian sealed the set with an ace. Sabalenka carried that momentum into the second set and broke serve for a 4-3 lead. Last year's runner-up closed out the match with a powerful forehand return winner. The victory sent Sabalenka into her 14th consecutive Grand Slam quarterfinals, where she will face number 25 seed Diana Schneider. And in the men's, Matteo Berrettini reached his first Grand Slam quarterfinal since the 2022 U.S. Open with a straight test victory over Juan Manuel Cirandola. Berrettini, shown at the top of your screen, was making his first French Open appearance since 2021 after missing the previous four editions due to injuries. The Italian took the opening set 6-3. Cirandola put up more resistance in the second, forcing a tiebreaker, but Berrettini won it easily, 7-2. The third set also went to a tiebreaker. Cirandola, who had sensationally upset Jannik Sinner in the second round, held two set points at 6-4. But Berrettini won four straight points to close out the match. He will now face fellow Italian Matteo Arnaldi in the last eight. Well, that is it for this edition of Africa Live. Remember, you can send us your feedback to the contacts on the screen and follow us on digital media platforms for the team. I'm Richard Ntah saying thank you so much for watching, and we'll have more Africa Live coming your way in 6 hours' time. So stay tuned and stay here on CGTN.

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1: Hello and welcome. I'm Su Yuqin. It's 7 p.m. in the Chinese capital. Coming up on Asia Today. Violence between Israel and Lebanon threatens to derail a wider Middle East ceasefire between the U.S. and Iran, as Tehran insists attacks on all fronts must end. The president of Laos, Thonglong Sisoulis, arrives in Hangzhou in eastern China for the first stop of his state visit. And a severe tropical storm batters southwestern Japan, knocking out power to tens of thousands of homes and injuring 9 people. Our top story. Iranian state media says Islamic Revolutionary Guard Corps Navy has targeted U.S. and Israeli-linked ship with a cruise missile. The IRGC reportedly said the attack was in response to U.S. strike on the Iranian commercial ship in the Gulf of Oman. The Navy also warns that any aggression by Washington in the region will be met with a decisive response. State media reports that Tehran is yet to respond to a framework agreement from the United States to end the ongoing war. Our correspondent Ethan Cavani reports from Yazd in central Iran.
2: Iran's foreign ministry says the United States and Israel have repeatedly violated the April ceasefire agreement, which was intended to end hostilities across all fronts, including Lebanon. Foreign Minister Abbas Araghchi has held a series of phone calls with officials from Pakistan, Qatar,

0: Turkey, France, and Belgium to discuss the situation in Lebanon and efforts to prevent further escalation. At the same time, Tehran's primary concern remains what it describes as continued actions targeting Iranian commercial shipping. On the military front, Brigadier General Ismail Ghani, commander of the IRGC Quds Force, warned that continued Israeli attacks on Lebanon and Gaza, particularly with U.S. backing, would only strengthen the so-called resistance axis. He also suggested that shipping conditions in the Bab el-Mandab Strait could increasingly resemble those in the Strait of Hormuz. Iran says it has already responded militarily. The IRGC Navy claims it struck a vessel linked to what it described as the U.S.-Israeli enemy with a cruise missile. Tehran says the attack was carried out in retaliation for a U.S. strike on an Iranian vessel in the Sea of Oman. The IRGC has warned that any further American military action will be met with a decisive response. Meanwhile, Major General Ali Abdullahi of the IRGC issued a warning to residents of the northern Israeli settlements, saying they should consider leaving the area if Prime Minister Benjamin Netanyahu follows through on threats to strike Beirut. Tehran's message is clear. Any further attacks on Lebanon, it says, will not go unanswered. Ehsan Kaybani, CGTN, Yazd.
1: Israel continues to strike southern Lebanon as Hezbollah fires into northern Israel, despite announcement by U.S. President Donald Trump that the two sides agreed to halt attacks. Iranian Parliament Speaker Mohammad Bakar Khalibaf says any agreement between Iran and the United States must end attacks on all fronts, especially in Lebanon. And talks between Israel and Lebanon are set for Tuesday and Wednesday in Washington, D.C. Lebanon's finance minister Yassin Jaber says war losses have exceeded $20 billion. Iranian media reports that Islamic Revolutionary Guard Corps has warned northern Israel residents to evacuate due to Hezbollah's attacks.
2: Netanyahu, by continuing his acts of aggression, has threatened to bomb Dahiya and Beirut and has issued evacuation warnings to their residents. Given Israel's repeated violations of the ceasefire, if this threat is carried out, we warn residents of the northern areas and military settlements in the occupied territories to leave the area if they do not want to be harmed.
1: Lebanon has announced a partial ceasefire between Hezbollah and Israel, and the Lebanese embassy in Washington says the agreement will not end the conflict, but has called on both sides to refrain from strikes. The announcement comes as renewed Israeli strikes have displaced thousands of families in Lebanon's southern suburbs. Zada Al-Dosi reports from Beirut.
3: Thousands of Lebanese families have been fleeing the southern suburbs of Beirut, having recently returning during the ceasefire. The Israeli Prime Minister and Defense Minister ordered the strikes on the southern suburbs on Monday, warning residents of Beirut's southern suburb of Dahiya to evacuate, saying any Hezbollah rocket fire will trigger retaliatory strikes.
4: We were in the neighborhood, and when they threatened it, we fled. I don't know where we'll go. The situation isn't good, and it's not normal to be under constant threat. Israel is bombing civilian and military targets, everything.
2: When we heard they had threatened the area, we decided to go to my daughter's house in Ras al-Nabeh. Israel is striking all buildings. It doesn't spare civilians or anyone else, and there are no weapons here.
3: The renewed attacks coincide with the Israel-Lebanon talks in Washington, where the U.S. has proposed a de-escalation that involves a cessation of Hezbollah attacks on Israel and Israel halting its attack on Lebanon's capital, Beirut.
5: The Israeli enemy is trying to pressure the Lebanese side with fire and is not interested in reaching a solution or a ceasefire. Rather, it seeks to pressure the popular base of the resistance to strengthen its position at the negotiating table. If it had wanted to target military installations, it would not have warned the Lebanese side.
3: Israel has deepened its ground incursion into southern Lebanon, announcing control of Lebanon's Beaufort Castle, 900-year-old hilltop fortress overlooking the Litani River. It is considered one of the region's most important defensive strongholds. Intensified airstrikes accompanied the Israeli advance, while Hezbollah said it fired dozens of rockets into northern Israel on Sunday. Zahra Derzi, CGTN, Beirut.
1: Officials at emergency UN Security Council meeting have expressed alarm over Israel's military actions in Lebanon. Assistant Chief of the Department of Peace Building and Peace Operations says Israel's actions both violate Lebanon's territorial integrity and UN Security Council resolution. And UN Chief spokesperson urged all parties to respect the ceasefire and avoid further escalation. Mitch McKim reports from UN in New York.
6: The emergency meeting at the United Nations in New York on Monday was called by France, a permanent member of the Security Council, whose president, Emmanuel Macron, wrote on social media that nothing justifies the major escalation in southern Lebanon. It comes as Israel's military campaign inside Lebanon has intensified in recent days. Israel says it has been targeting the Iranian proxy group Hezbollah and that its defense forces have captured the historic Beaufort Castle in the south of the country. On Monday, the Security Council was briefed by an Assistant Secretary General from the Departments of Political and Peacebuilding Affairs and Peace Operations about the devastating toll the war has taken since the 2nd of March.
7: According to Lebanon's Ministry of Public Health, at least 3,412 have been killed and more than 10,000 wounded in Lebanon. Among the dead and injured are hundreds of civilians, many women and children, as well as journalists and medical workers who have been serving on the front lines.
6: France says Israel has the right to defend itself from Hezbollah's attacks, but its representative echoed his president's statement, saying that nevertheless nothing can justify its continued operations in Lebanon.
8: Every village bombed and destroyed, every civilian killed, strengthens Hezbollah and weakens the Lebanese executive, whose political determination to consolidate Lebanon's sovereignty we commend.
6: Meanwhile, China's permanent representative reiterated China's calls for the fighting to stop and for both sides to come to the negotiating table.
4: There must be an immediate cessation of hostilities to ease tensions. Israel's continued advancement of its war machine has already claimed the lives of over 3,400 people in Lebanon. Military force is not the solution, and expanding operations cannot bring lasting security.
6: Security Council members reiterated calls for Lebanon's territorial integrity to be respected, and throughout the meeting, permanent representatives expressed their hope that the latest developments announced ahead of the meeting could lead to a lasting peace. Mitch McCann, CGTN, at the United Nations in New York.
1: Lao President Tong Long Sis Olis has arrived in Hangzhou for a 5-day state visit to China. Our correspondent Bi Ren has more.
9: Laos President Tong Long Sis Olis arrived in Hangzhou this noon, paying a state visit to China through Saturday and the invitation of Chinese President Xi Jinping. Zhejiang Province is the first stop. This region is known for its advanced technological development and high-quality growth across multiple sectors. During his time here in Hangzhou and Huzhou, the President Tong Long will visit local technology companies and discuss China's experience in ecological governance. According to Lao national media, the visit aims to further strengthen the long-standing friendship and cooperation between Laos and China and advance their comprehensive strategic partnership. It's also expected to promote closer bilateral relations and enhance cooperation across various areas of mutual interest. This year, China and Laos are marking 65 years of diplomatic ties. Bilateral relations have expanded across multiple sectors. Political trust remains a cornerstone. Economic cooperation has also strengthened. China continues to rank as Laos' largest foreign investor. China's Belt and Road Initiative has already delivered major development benefits for Laos. Notable are infrastructure and connectivity and economic cooperation projects, and the development of high-quality free trade zone under the RCEP framework is increasingly focused on resilient supply chains, green development, artificial intelligence, and high-end manufacturing.
1: When the China

0: railway first opened, many saw it as Laos' first modern railway. But today, the story is much bigger. What began as a rail link through a landlocked country has grown into a major transportation corridor, carrying millions of passengers and boosting cross-border trade across the region. Yang Hien Li has more.
1: Stretching 1,035 kilometers from Kunming in southwest China to the Lao capital Wanjiang, the railway officially began operations in December 2021. Since then, it has handled more than 33 million passenger trips and transported over 81 million tons of cargo. The railway has become one of the region's busiest cross-border transport routes.
2: I've been reporting on this railway since its very opening. At that time, it was mainly a domestic railway running through Laos. Yet in less than 5 years, it has evolved into a vital artery connecting Southeast Asia and China. Savaidi. Now passengers can travel by railway from Thailand to China, something that would have been hard to imagine just a few years ago.
3: And I've travelled up from Bangkok last night on the overnight train, and now I'm travelling up to Luang Prabang and then on to Kunming and explore the Yunnan province. They're really easy to use the app and to book the trains, so far so good. Everything seems to be working out.
4: Passengers from more than 120 countries and regions have travelled on the railway. International trains between China and Laos now run four times a day, with the fastest trip from Kunming South to Vientiane taking just 9 hours and 36 minutes.
2: The railway's growing role can also be seen in freight transportation. In the early days of operation, only two cross-border freight trains ran each day. Today, that number can reach as many as 23 trains daily during peak periods.
5: In terms of freight transport, cross-border shipping time has been reduced from 5 to 7 days by road to just 1 to 2 days by rail. The range of goods transported has expanded to more than 3,800 categories.
1: The range of goods includes Southeast Asian fruits such as durian, as well as electronics, machinery, and chemical products. The network now extends to 19 countries and regions, including Thailand, Myanmar, Vietnam, Malaysia, and Singapore.
0: From the trucks of the China-Laos Railway to the classrooms of the Confucius Institute, people in Laos are seeing a partnership with China that's accelerating their national development. And locals say that partnership is also deepening ties between the two peoples.
6: As relations between China and Laos continue to grow closer, this will not only drive development in our country, but also make travel between our two nations more convenient, allowing Chinese tourists to visit Laos with greater ease. First, this will undoubtedly lead to a significant increase in the number of tourists to our country. Second, it will attract more foreign investors, including those from China. An increase in investors will greatly accelerate the pace of Laos' development.
7: I sincerely hope that this visit will further propel the flourishing development of bilateral cooperation between Laos and China across many fields, including economy, society, education, culture, and infrastructure. Furthermore, I am particularly eager to see the younger generations of both countries strengthen their exchanges and mutual learning in culture and language, so as to carry forward the traditional friendship between Laos and China.
0: China has criticized Japan's revision of its three principles on the transfer of defense equipment and technology, warning that the move signals a dangerous shift towards militarization. Speaking on Tuesday, Foreign Ministry spokesperson Mao Ning accused the Japanese Prime Minister Sanae Takaichi of using so-called external threats to justify expanding Japan's military capabilities, arguing that such actions run counter to Tokyo's obligations on the Potsdam Proclamation. And a comments came after U.S. Defense Secretary Pete Hegseth voiced support for Japan's policy changes. Mao also drew comparisons between Japan's current trajectory and its militarization before World War II, calling on the international community to remain vigilant.
8: Hyping up external threats to justify military expansion is a typical tactic of Japanese militarism. International documents like the Potsdam Proclamation clearly stipulate that Japan must be completely disarmed and cannot maintain industries that would allow it to rearm. This is Japan's obligation under international law, yet Japan is now lifting bans on lethal weapons exports, strengthening

0: Strengthening its military-industrial complex, and accelerating the shift of its security policy toward offensive capabilities. These dangerous moves bear a striking resemblance to the pre-World War II militarization process. History offers painful lessons about appeasing militarism. The Pandora's box of militarism, once opened, will spare no one. It will only nurture a tiger that will eventually turn on its master.
1: You're watching Asia Today, still to come. A severe tropical storm battered southwestern Japan, knocking out power to tens of thousands of homes and injuring nine people. And Saudi Arabia provides a fuel support package for Yemen's struggling power sector. Stay with us.
2: Images may appear to be identical, but looks can be deceiving. The difference is not always obvious. It has to be discovered. There are always different sides to a story. We put the focus on the details. To see more, to understand better. CGTN. 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
1: You're watching Asia Today. Welcome back. A powerful tropical storm is pounding southwestern Japan. Nine people have been injured and more than 47,000 homes are without power across Kagoshima and Okinawa. The Japan Meteorological Agency has warned of landslides, flooding and high waves as Storm Jami moves north. And Japan's two largest airlines, All Nippon Airways and Japan Airlines, have cancelled 600 flights through Wednesday. And Jami has been downgraded from a typhoon. Saudi Arabia has announced $150 million fuel support package for Yemen's struggling energy sector as surging summer electricity demand strains the national grid. And aid is seen as crucial to easing the country's worsening humanitarian and food security crisis. Marwan Nabil reports from Aden.
3: In the southern city of Aden, where summer temperatures frequently exceed 40 degrees Celsius, the intense heat is more than a seasonal challenge. It's a matter of survival. The Saudi fuel grant comes at the crucial time, providing the diesel and fuel oil needed to keep several power plants operating through the end of 2026. The support offers immediate relief to Aden and other government-controlled provinces grappling with chronic electricity shortages and fragile infrastructure.
4: Regarding the grant from the Kingdom of Saudi Arabia, it consists of petroleum materials that cover the plants for 27 plants in the liberated governorates. It will fill a very large deficit in the issue of alleviating the suffering that the citizens are experiencing.
3: Beyond keeping the lights on, the Saudi support is also aimed at safeguarding Yemen's food security. It will help maintain the cold chain refrigeration systems essential for preserving perishable food supplies and critical medicines. The resulting losses often force traders to increase prices on remaining stock, further driving up costs for consumers already struggling amid a severe humanitarian crisis.
5: Everyone is complaining about the power crisis. It is a fundamental necessity. While the rest of the world advances, we are moving backward.
3: The Saudi grant also helps stabilize the Yemeni riyal by reducing the government's reliance on foreign currency reserves to finance fuel imports. This is particularly important in the country that imports around 90% of its food. A more stable currency can help keep essential commodities affordable, easing pressure on families already burdened by years of conflict, economic hardship, and declining living standards. While long-term recovery would depend on building a more resilient and sustainable power network, this immediate support offers a critical lifeline, helping provide stability, maintain food security, and ease hardship for millions facing a harsh summer. Marwan Nabil, CGTN.

0: And Aiden.
1: Australia is seeking $1.4 billion in dangerous from 3M. It claims the multinational conglomerate's withheld information about harmful effects of its firefighting foam used on military bases around the country. Greg Navarro reports.
2: At a recent news conference, Australia's Attorney General highlighted the significance of the government's legal action against manufacturing giant 3M.
3: Let me be clear. This is the largest legal claim ever brought by the Commonwealth.
2: The legal action centres on firefighting foam manufactured by 3M and used at 28 military bases around Australia. The government alleges the company misrepresented the risks posed by chemicals known as PFAS and withheld information from its own environmental testing.
3: This misconduct has contributed to substantial costs for defence and the Australian taxpayer, including over $1 billion to date to investigate, remediate and mitigate PFAS contamination at defence estate sites.
2: PFAS chemicals have been used for decades in products ranging from non-stick cookware to firefighting because of their resistance to heat, water and oil. But concerns over their environmental and health impacts have grown since scientists discovered the chemicals can exist in the environment for decades.
4: The concerns, I guess, are that it's now established by leading authoritative bodies throughout the world as a carcinogen, and it also leads to other human health effects, including effects on immunosuppression. So it basically reduces our ability to fight infection, but it's also associated with other risk factors for cardiovascular disease.
5: Scientists say these chemicals, also known as forever chemicals, are remarkably mobile. They've been found essentially everywhere, from Antarctica to deep seafloor sediments, highlighting just how widely they've spread throughout the global environment.
4: In Australia, back in May 2025, the Australian Institute for Health and Welfare released a study that they conducted to show that around 98 to 100% of Australians over the age of 12 have them in our blood.
2: In a statement, 3M said it stopped selling PFAS-based firefighting foam 2 decades ago and noted that Australia's Department of Defence continued to use PFAS-containing foams for many years afterwards.
4: We study industry tactics.
2: Associate Professor Nicholas Chartres says the company's handling of PFAS mirrors tactics once used by the tobacco industry.
4: I used it because people are familiar with that, the fact that the tobacco industry hid the science around the harms of tobacco products, and this is no different.
2: The government is seeking $1.4 billion in damages. Researchers say if Australia succeeds, it could encourage governments elsewhere to take similar claims over PFAS contamination. Greg Navarro, CGTN, Sydney.
1: Turkey's tourism industry is facing a challenging year. High inflation and regional tensions linked to the Iran conflict are creating uncertainty for some travellers. But in Antalya, the 9-day Eid al-Adha holiday in May has provided a welcome economic boost, filling hotels and beaches despite broader concerns across the sector. CGTN's Mahal Badvid reports from one of Turkey's most popular destinations along the Mediterranean Sea.
6: The beaches of Antalya's Belek district were packed with travelers during the recent Eid al-Adha holiday, offering a welcome boost for tourism businesses at a time when the wider industry faces growing challenges.
7: The Mediterranean Tourist Hoteliers and Operators Association has declared the tourism season effectively launched, with hotels across major destinations like this one here in Antalya approaching full occupancy.
6: Tourism professionals say Antalya's appeal lies in the wide variety of experiences it offers visitors.
8: In this region, visitors can explore historical sites, enjoy the sea, and even go skiing. It's a destination that offers a wide variety of experiences all in one location.
6: But despite strong demand during the holiday period, Turkey's tourism sector has felt the impact of regional instability, with some travelers delaying or reconsidering their travel plans.
8: The Iran-U.S. conflict has had a particularly serious impact on tourism from the Middle East and the Far East. Based on our estimates, visitor numbers from those markets were down by around 20% as of June 1st.
6: Still, many visitors currently vacationing in Turkey say security concerns have not affected their experience.
9: I really like it here.
0: It's a fantastic country. I feel free, relaxed, and completely safe.

0: safe. There haven't been any problems at all. You can just swim, unwind, and enjoy your holiday with peace of mind.
1: I like the people. They're very gentle, high level of service. I like hotels, beaches. No, go here. Just relax. I don't think about war.
2: While Antalya has benefited from a strong holiday period, tourism operators say the true test will be whether demand remains strong through the peak summer months as the industry navigates rising costs, regional tensions, and growing competition from other destinations. Michal Bardavid, CGTN, Antalya.
3: And that's it for this edition of Asia Today. I'm Sui Ting in Beijing. Thank you very much for watching. Coming up next is Dialogue. Stay tuned.

0: Hello and welcome to Dialogue. The world is entering a period of strategic uncertainty. The war in Iran and disruption in the Strait of Hormuz have shaken energy markets, threatened shipping routes, and reminded Asia how vulnerable it remains to conflict far beyond its shores. At the same time, U.S.-China relations continue to reshape trade, technology, security, and the choices facing Southeast Asia. Can Southeast Asia keep diplomacy balanced while great power competition narrows the space for neutrality? What role could China play in regional economic development? And how should the region view Japan's expanding military buildup? To help us make sense of it all, we are honored to be joined by Ambassador Chang Hengqi, Singapore's ambassador at large, former ambassador to the U.S., and one of the region's most incisive strategic minds. This is Dialogue. I'm Xu Qinduo. Welcome to Dialogue, Ambassador. We know recently there's a successful meeting, summit between Chinese President Xi Jinping and his U.S. counterpart, President Trump. What's your takeaway, major takeaways out of the summit?
1: You know, the Trump-Xi summit brought stabilization to an otherwise volatile bilateral relationship. I believe it put a floor to the deterioration of the U.S.-China relationship. And many of us in the region have been watching, you know. Sometimes it seemed to go over the cliff. But I would say it may be tactical, it may be temporary, but in a world

world of great uncertainty, this stabilization is most welcome. I see that it will carry on possibly for this year, certainly, because there's a scheduled visit by President Xi Jinping to the White House in September. And there are two other meetings, the APEC meeting, and there is a G20 meeting in the United States. So there are opportunities.

0: you stabilize the relationship. So this will be good. I think the United States and China both are engaged in competition. Friendly competition, you want manageable competition because President Xi said you want to create a constructive, strategic, stable relationship. And you want moderate competition and you want to be able to contain the differences. So that's very good.
1: You mentioned that, you know, they agree with each other on building a constructive relationship of strategic stability. They're talking about in the following 3 years and beyond,
0: right?
1: Possibly beyond, right? What do you look at that, you know, if after Trump there's a different president, do you think of this kind of stability, strategic stability will continue? So it depends?
0: First of all, China and the U.S., you know, had a very good summit. Both countries, I think, treated each other very well. And for President Trump, it is interesting, you know, because he is one president in the United States in recent years who, I think, got the relationship with China right. I put it this way, he put importance on the relationship. He wanted a good relationship. And he was respectful. So he understood that relationship is at the center of things. This is very Asian. You know, in ASEAN, we believe relationship is important. And Western countries get very impatient with us because we seem to meet, we don't get talk, and then we don't have proper deliverables because they're always looking for something concrete and deliverable. Mm-hmm. We are looking to establish a relationship. Because with a relationship, I think the U.S.-China relationship, the mistrust is so deep. It's not going to take away the mistrust. But if you can take away 1-2 degrees of distrust, you can start building a relationship. That's why I say, you know, President Trump seems to have got the relationship right. So we hope this will carry on. I would certainly hope that this lifts it to a different level. But, you know, Qingdao, I also feel that the United States now has come to one realization. In 2017, in the first Trump administration, the U.S. came to the realization that suddenly China is a peer power, is a peer rival. Because during the financial crisis, China built up and people didn't quite notice. Then China accumulated critical military power, technological power, economic power, diplomatic power, and there it was. But in 2017, they suddenly got that. And so the competition became more fierce. The desire to push back China was there. Now, I think with the tariff war that happened, the United States has got the picture that, you know, you can't contain China with tariffs. You can't push back China. China is big, it is there, and you've got to deal with China. I think this is what has happened. So I think President Trump realizes that. But how do you deal with China? So the U.S. and China have to work out that relationship, and this is a good first step.
1: I mean, Singapore is working with both nations closely, the U.S. and China. Let's, turn China-Singapore relationship here. Prime Minister Wong stated in Bo Forum earlier this year that Singapore has, quote, full confidence in China's long-term prospects. We're also warning that, another quote, the system underpinning global stability for decades is facing severe tests. Two messages here.
0: Right. Oh, I'm not sure he warned, but he must have said that, the world is sort of getting uncertain, rules are unraveling. Now, I don't see the two messages as being contradictory at all. That China will do well, you know, we are not the first people to say it, but we believe it, that in Singapore, we believe China will do well, the trajectory in the future is upwards. This is because the fundamentals in China are right. You have good leadership, you have strategic plans, and you have an educated people. I mean, look at your innovation, you know, DeepSeek, unitree, robotics, LLM.

0: LLM models. I mean, there's so many things. So we see that trajectory. Now, but you see, for all of us, and not just China, with our economic growth and our plans, we have to cope with a world that where rules are increasingly being unraveled and attacked. We saw this happening. The trading rules, WTO rules, are being defied, you know, and it can get contagious, you see. And also UN multilateralism, you know, the belief that in international law you cannot, you know, just move into another country aggressively and take over the country. I think, and Mike becomes right, I think we are concerned. Small countries, middle-sized countries are concerned with that. But the rules are changing. So I think he puts it out there. And for countries like China, Singapore, other countries that want to grow economically, trading rules are changing. Rules of investment are changing. So that may slow things a bit, but it doesn't stop the growth. And we try to work with it, work around it, and try, in fact, to create spaces, groupings that still practice the rules.
1: And recently, Chinese foreign minister and Singapore foreign minister, they met in Beijing. They talked about their relationship, of course, an all-round, high-quality, future-oriented.
0: Yes.
1: This partnership, very important. They also talked about safeguarding peace, regional peace, and also keeping with the trade road, especially the Strait of Malacca, open and stable.
0: Right.
1: Interesting message here.
0: Yes, you see, with the Iran war and the closure of the Straits of Hormuz, everybody sat up, countries sat up, because there are choke points where there are straits, and one worries that the transit passage, you know, in DC lanes will be stopped. And there could be, you know, imitation, that's a contagion of views. And so recently, you know, there was some suggestion, speculation that perhaps Straits of Malacca, one could collect tolls. And I think it brought a very strong reaction from Malaysia, Singapore, Thailand, you know. So I think China was very concerned too, because China is a trading nation, big trading nation.
1: Largest
0: trading nation. Singapore is a maritime country, trading nation. Smaller, but we really depend on trade. Yeah. So, and we said, you know, transit passage through international waters is non-negotiable. And we took that position, China takes this position. And so it's good that, you know, we could come together on that.
1: Well, focus on this region, of course, you know, beyond the ICM, you have South Korea, you know, China, Japan. Recently, not only Japan, I would say, actually regional countries too, are increasing defense spending. But we talk about Japan. Japan is standing out in the sense it's a bigger country, a strong power. They used to spend 1% for their GDP on the military, but now they have achieved the goal of 2% ahead of the schedule. At the same time, they are talking about amending their pacifist constitution. They are relaxing the restrictions on the export of lethal weapons. I guess partly because of history. Countries like China, they are concerned with a military build-up, militarization.
0: Mm-hmm.
1: What's the signal? What's the direction? How do you read the recent developments?
0: You know, this is a complicated question. That Japan aspires to be a normal country has been there for a while. We've heard this all the time. Sections in Japan want Japan to be a normal country. Some segments don't feel they are ready for it. And Japan has played quite a big role in ASEAN, certainly, in helping our economic development, 70s, 80s, 90s, and has been doing that mainly. and the region sees Japan as someone that

0: helped us build the economy.
1: Sure, yeah.
0: Right. The defense role is new. They helped in little ways about maritime cooperation, you know, little boats and so on. Now Japan is taking a bigger step. To what extent it can play a major role, I think Japan has to work out its historical past with countries in the region before it, you know, there will be comfort in, full comfort in it taking up a major role.
1: Mm-hmm. Thank you, Ambassador. Thank you for speaking to us.
0: Thank you, Jindo.
2: The worst humanitarian crises in the world need political will to resolve the root causes of the problem. The humanitarian system is in a moment of crisis and of reflection, and that matters because it serves millions of people, and many of those people may no longer get assistance.
1: Welcome to the show, Alexander. So why don't we start with the current situation? For example, international aid is facing the challenges, I mean, as we are seeing more and more crises right now.
2: Well, thank you for having me. Yes, the humanitarian system is at a moment of crisis and of reflection. And that matters because it serves millions of people, and many of those people may no longer get assistance. Now, to put it into context, for decades, the world has benefited from an international humanitarian system that can respond to crises at any point in the world. So, for example, if you take 2017, when nearly 1 million people crossed the border from Myanmar into Bangladesh, if that had happened at any other moment in human history, many of them would have died from a lack of food, lack of water, lack of shelter, perhaps conflict with the local communities. But because the government of Bangladesh and the international aid system cooperated, they could set up shelter, water, food in a matter of weeks, and nobody lost their lives at that point. And for 8 years, although not in ideal conditions, people have been safe. Now, you can look at earthquakes, you can look at floods, but many points in the world, you could look at the Ebola outbreak in the Central African Republic at the moment. These crises that could become so much worse if there wasn't a system responding to them will present a greater threat to us if we are not able to sustain this capacity to respond. And that ability to sustain it right now is under threat because of significant funding cuts. On the positive side, every crisis is an opportunity, and it is a chance to reflect on how do we get even better and more fit for purpose for the future. What are the major challenges, of course, besides this financial shortage, let's say, to deal with this multiple crisis right now? Well, the challenges are many, but to list a few, the worst crises that we have seen over, for example, 2025, for example, in Gaza or Sudan, humanitarian agencies have not been able to deliver assistance to the scale that was required. Not because there wasn't the money, but because of active conflict and because they were blocked. Mm. Now, blocking humanitarian and medical assistance to people, to civilians and non-combatants in crisis is against international humanitarian law. Our sister organization, the International Committee of the Red Cross, works tirelessly with governments and armed forces and armed groups to persuade people to respect and adhere to international humanitarian law. And we should all hope that they succeed because it makes the world safer. But that's one major obstacle to delivering humanitarian assistance at the moment. A second, we are dealing with a record number of climate disasters. There was a time, as recently as 10 years ago, where a major cyclone in the Philippines or in Indonesia or Sri Lanka would have been in the news for weeks. It would have gathered global solidarity, large appeals. These events are happening so often now that they barely hover in the news for 24 hours. The third crisis is financial. You've referred to it. But maybe I'll mention one more challenge because perhaps it's in some ways the most important one. The worst humanitarian crises in the world need political will to resolve the root causes of the problem. Humanitarian aid is not a solution. If you look at Afghanistan,

0: Humanitarian aid is helpful, but what people need is major investment in water systems, irrigation systems, job creation, learning opportunities adapted to the restrictions of the context. If you look at Cox's Bazar, the largest refugee camp in Asia Pacific, what people need is a durable solution to either go home or to integrate or to relocate to a third country. Aid is not the answer. But humanitarian organizations are stuck in these contexts, sometimes for decades, because there is no real political will and pressure to find durable solutions for the people living there. And that is a major concern.
1: You mentioned about, I think it's almost like a secondary, a problem. Some of the humanitarian personnel even got killed in violent situation. I mean, how big a challenge is that to your federation, for example?
0: Well, thank you for raising that. We had a small ceremony in our office last week for the World Red Cross Red Crescent Day, where one of my colleagues read out the name of every Red Cross and Red Crescent volunteer who'd lost their lives in the last 12 months, 40 of them. You know, and there was something very sobering and personal about listening to their names and remembering these are not numbers. These are fathers, brothers, husbands, right, friends, wives, mothers, sisters that went out that morning to help another human being wearing a Red Cross or Red Crescent vest and were killed while they were trying to help somebody else. You know, each of those stories is tragic and personal, but the numbers also tell a story that the risk for humanitarian workers is growing. Over 350 killed in 2025. So this is not about a lack of legal protection. They are protected under international humanitarian law. They're wearing their Red Cross or their Red Crescent. It's about lack of adherence to it and lack of respect for it or lack of knowledge of it. So it's an absolute commitment for the International Red Cross and Red Crescent movement to work with governments and other responsible parties all around the world to ensure that humanitarian aid workers are protected.
1: Unbelievable, so, because they are there to help other people. They are not there to get involved in any party against each other. But
0: it's mostly in Palestine, Iran, Sudan.
1: Mm. Yeah, still ongoing, the crisis there. You also mentioned about the climate change. We have seen the heat waves, for example, in South Asia last year. We are seeing, you know, severe floods, cyclones in also Southeast Asia, part of Asia. Climate change, where we are now, because we are concerned because, you know, it used to be the case for the major powers when the media talk to each other. You know, climate change is one of the top of the agenda, right? Mm. But not anymore, somehow.
0: Yes. It's a tragedy that the amount of conflicts in the world now and the very sort of noisy politics is distracting us from what should be the topic we are talking about more than anything else. Maybe in our lifetimes, maybe in our children's lifetimes, that we will see major population centers run out of water, densely populated coastal areas needing to evacuate, small island states disappearing altogether, cities becoming too hot to live in. These things are tangibly close. And if we were, I think, a more sensible species, maybe, we would want our politics to be focusing on that above all other things. Mm-hmm. There is good news. The amount of preparedness that has taken place over the last 10, 15 years is impressive. I mean, here in China, if you look at the damage caused by flooding in Chinese history, it's huge, and hundreds of thousands of people could lose their lives each time there was a major flood. But if you look now at the major investment in dams, in flood retention centers, in sponge cities, countless lives are saved because of those investments. Not all countries can afford to invest that much, but even if you look at another classic example of Bangladesh, where loss of life during cyclones was pretty staggering in the past, but how they have invested in early warning systems that enable people to quickly get to shelter in higher ground, where they've also invested in those shelters, and now you see the mortality rates during cyclones so much lower than they used to be. So that aspect of early warning, anticipatory action, is a hopeful story in preparing for climate risk, and one that will probably get better and better, even thanks to artificial intelligence as well, which has great potential at crisis.

0: prediction. It's not quite as simple as everything will be okay if we get the early warning in time, because many climate disasters are partly about climate, but partly about human behavior.
1: Right.
0: So overpopulation, rapid urbanization to unsafe, risk-prone areas in the Horn of Africa, the increasing size of herds, in Mongolia, the increasing size of herds. These things can cause climate events to become much more disastrous. So you have to look holistically at what are the root causes of the vulnerability, what are the man-made issues, and what are the climate issues. But the early warning anticipatory action side has got a hopeful evidence to it.
1: You also mentioned about the funding shortfalls. Here are some numbers I want to share. Mm-hmm. I'm sure you know that, but I want to share that with our viewers here. In 2026, less than half into the year, estimated 239 million people need urgent humanitarian assistance. That's greater than the population of most of the countries in the world. And meanwhile, global aid may have fallen by over 23%, a drop of roughly $50 billion. The U.S., of course, we mentioned, dissolved the U.S. aid last year. Used to be the largest humanitarian donor. You mentioned several European countries, have also cut aid. Some of the programs are also at risk of being scaled back or shut down. So underfunding threatens the ability to deliver critical aid to the right spot that need help. How will such shortage affect your aid worker, your aid work, rather? And how are you people responding to this shortfall?
0: I mean, there's no ideal way to respond. One of the versions of how people respond is to say that we will focus on life-saving work only. Mm-hmm. It's not that simple, though. If you take, for example, the camp in Cox's Bazar in Bangladesh, the largest refugee camp in Asia, go back to 2017, imagine you've just arrived there, you're traumatized, you're carrying nothing. You need shelter, water, food, medical care.
1: Yeah,
0: that is a life-saving intervention.
1: Right.
0: But after 1 year, you've got a shelter, the food is being supplied, there's a medical clinic nearby, it's established. What do you do with your days on year two?
1: Right.
0: Your children need to do something. They need to learn.
1: Exactly.
0: You need some form of recreation, some form of way to contribute. You can't just cut it down to life-saving aid, mm-hmm. because life is not just about food and water. So it's a simplification to say that that's what agencies should do. Dignity is more than just food and water. But there are some examples, tragically, of where aid is being cut, which is life-saving. I was in Afghanistan a few months ago in Kandahar in the south, and visiting the clinics of the Afghan Red Crescent supported by the IFRC. These were the only clinics where you had female doctors, so the only places where women could go, and they were the only places where medical services were provided for free. Now, the people that we saw coming to those clinics were extremely vulnerable, carrying malnourished children, hadn't eaten for days. The only place they could get medicine for their sick children or for themselves. Half of those clinics have been cut over the last 12 months. So that has huge light consequences on life. The journal Lancet speculated that if aid cuts continue at the current rate, somewhere between 10 and 20 million preventable deaths will happen by 2030. So cuts are significant. Now, our responsibility, of course, is try to minimize those cuts in those life-saving areas. So you have to look at yourself. Can you become more efficient? Is everything you do absolutely necessary? And you have to re-look at the world, because the aid system was designed in the latter half of the 20th century, at least it grew significantly at that time. And in the first decade of the 21st century, the world was a different place. There was a rich first world set of economies and a lot of developing economies. Many of those developing economies are now middle-income economies, upper-middle-income economies, world powers even, and can become donors. And they require less of the investment that was needed before. So you need to reorientate yourself. So you're focusing on where the needs are greatest, and you're forming new partnerships with those countries that maybe once were recipients of aid, but now can play a different role.
1: Well, with that, we are coming to the end of today's discussion.

What's behind the next door? What motivates us to find the truth? To understand the world, we must see it from different angles. Never stop searching. Go deeper. Go further. Be open-minded. Be engaged. Open the door through dialogue, where ideas do matter.

0: welcome to the world today on CGTN, come to you live from Beijing. I'm Su Yuting. Our top story. Chinese Foreign Minister Wang Yi and UK Foreign Secretary Yvette Cooper co-chaired the 11th China-UK Strategic Dialogue in Beijing on Tuesday. Both sides agreed to advance bilateral relations through a long-term, stable, comprehensive strategic partnership, building on the momentum generated by Prime Minister Keir Starmer's visit to China in January. And Foreign Minister Wang Yi noted that China's upcoming 15th five-year plan closely aligns with the UK's modern industrial strategy. And he also called for a fair, open and non-discriminatory environment for Chinese businesses operating in the UK, while reiterating China's firm positions on its Taiwan region and Hong Kong SAR. And Foreign Secretary Cooper reaffirmed that the UK's long-standing policy on Taiwan remains unchanged. She also expressed Britain's willingness to expand cooperation in areas such as artificial intelligence, finance and climate change, while managing differences through candid and constructive dialogue. As permanent members of the UN Security Council, the two sides also pledged to contribute to greater stability to an increasingly uncertain world. They also exchanged views on the situations in Ukraine and Iran. Iranian state media says the Islamic Revolutionary Guard Corps Navy has targeted the U.S. and Israeli linked ship with a cruise missile. The IRGC reportedly said the attack was in response to UK-US strike on the Iranian commercial ship in the Gulf of Oman. The Navy also warns that any aggression by Washington in the region will be met with a decisive response. And state media reports that Tehran is yet to respond to a framework agreement from the U.S. to end the ongoing war. Our correspondent Ethan Cavani reports from Yazd in central Iran.
1: Iran's foreign ministry says the United States and Israel have repeatedly violated the April ceasefire agreement, which was intended to end hostilities across all fronts, including Lebanon. Foreign Minister Abbas Araghchi has held a series of phone calls with officials from Pakistan, Qatar, Turkey, France, and Belgium to discuss the situation in Lebanon and efforts to prevent further escalation. At the same time, Tehran's primary concern remains what it describes as continued actions targeting Iranian commercial shipping. On the military front, Brigadier General Ismail Ghani, commander of the IRGC Quds Force, warned that continued Israeli attacks on Lebanon and Gaza, particularly with U.S. backing, would only strengthen the so-called resistance axis. He also suggested that shipping conditions in the Bab el-Mandab Strait could increasingly resemble those in the Strait of Hormuz. Iran says it has already responded militarily. The IRGC Navy claims it struck a vessel linked to what it described as the U.S.-Israeli enemy with a cruise missile. Tehran says the attack was carried out in retaliation for a U.S. strike on an Iranian vessel in the Sea of Oman. The IRGC has warned that any further American military action will be met with a decisive response. Meanwhile, Major General Ali Abdullahi of the IRGC issued a warning to residents of the northern Israeli settlements, saying they should consider leaving the area if Prime Minister Benjamin Netanyahu follows through on threats to strike Beirut. Tehran's message is clear. Any further attacks on Lebanon, it says, will not go unanswered. Ehsan Kebani, CGTN, Yazd.
0: Israel continues to strike southern Lebanon as Hezbollah fires into northern Israel, despite announcement by U.S. President Donald Trump that the two sides agree to halt attacks. Iranian Parliament Speaker Mohammad Bakar Khalibaf says any agreement between Iran and the United States must end attacks on all fronts, especially in Lebanon. Talks between Israel and Lebanon are set for Tuesday and Wednesday in Washington, D.C. And Lebanon's finance minister, Yassin Jaber, says war losses have exceeded $20 billion. Iranian media reports that Islamic Revolutionary Guard Corps has warned northern Israel residents to evacuate due to Hezbollah attacks.
2: Netanyahu, by continuing his acts of aggression, has threatened to bomb Dahiya and Beirut and has issued evacuation warnings to their residents. Given Israel's repeated violations of the ceasefire, if this threat is carried out, we warn residents of the northern areas and military settlements in the occupied territories to leave the area if they do not want to be harmed.
0: Lebanon has announced a partial ceasefire between Hezbollah and Israel, and the Lebanese embassy in Washington says the agreement will not end the conflict, but has called on both sides to refrain from strikes. The announcement comes as renewed Israeli threats have displaced thousands of families in Lebanon's southern suburbs. Zahra Al-Daisy reports from Beirut.
3: Thousands of Lebanese families have been fleeing the southern suburbs of Beirut, having recently returning during the ceasefire. The Israeli Prime Minister and Defense Minister ordered strikes on the southern suburbs on Monday, warning residents of Beirut's southern suburb of Dahiya to evacuate, saying any Hezbollah rocket fire will trigger retaliatory strikes.
4: We were in the neighborhood, and when they threatened it, we fled. I don't know where we'll go. The situation isn't good, and it's not normal to be under constant threat. Israel is bombing civilian and military targets, everything.
2: When we heard they had threatened the area, we decided to go to my daughter's house in Ras al-Nabeh. Israel is striking all buildings. It doesn't spare civilians or anyone else, and there are no weapons here.
3: The renewed attacks coincide with the Israel-Lebanon talks in Washington, where the U.S. has proposed a de-escalation that involves a cessation of Hezbollah attacks on Israel and Israel halting its attack on Lebanon's capital, Beirut.
5: The Israeli enemy is trying to pressure the Lebanese side with fire and is not interested in reaching a solution or a ceasefire. Rather, it seeks to pressure the popular base of the resistance to strengthen its position at the negotiating table. If it had wanted to target military installations, it would not have warned the Lebanese side.
3: Israel has deepened its ground incursion into southern Lebanon, announcing control of Lebanon's Beaufort Castle, 900-year-old hilltop fortress overlooking

0: the Litani River. It is considered one of the region's most important defensive strongholds. Intensified airstrikes accompanied the Israeli advance, while Hezbollah said it fired dozens of rockets into northern Israel on Sunday. Zahra Dirzi, CGTN, Beirut.
1: Turkey's tourism industry is facing a challenging year. High inflation and regional tensions linked to the Iran conflict are creating uncertainty for some travelers. But in Antalya, the 9-day Eid al-Adha holiday in May has provided a welcome economic boost, filling hotels and beaches despite broader concerns across the sector. CGTN's Mahal Badvid reports from one of Turkey's most popular destinations along the Mediterranean Sea.
2: The beaches of Antalya's Belek district were packed with travelers during the recent Eid al-Adha holiday, offering a welcome boost for tourism businesses at a time when the wider industry faces growing challenges.
3: The Mediterranean Tourist Hoteliers and Operators Association has declared the tourism season effectively launched, with hotels across major destinations like this one here in Antalya approaching full occupancy.
2: Tourism professionals say Antalya's appeal lies in the wide variety of experiences it offers visitors.
4: In this region, visitors can explore historical sites, enjoy the sea, and even go skiing. It's a destination that offers a wide variety of experiences all in one location.
2: But despite strong demand during the holiday period, Turkey's tourism sector has felt the impact of regional instability, with some travelers delaying or reconsidering their travel plans.
4: The Iran-U.S. conflict has had a particularly serious impact on tourism from the Middle East and the Far East. Based on our estimates, visitor numbers from those markets were down by around 20% as of June 1st.
2: Still, many visitors currently vacationing in Turkey say security concerns have not affected their experience.
5: I really like it here. It's a fantastic country. I feel free, relaxed, and completely safe. There haven't been any problems at all. You can just swim, unwind, and enjoy your holiday with peace of mind.
6: I like the people. They're very gentle, high level of service. I like hotels, beaches. No, go here. Just relax. I don't think about war.
2: While Antalya has benefited from a strong holiday period, tourism operators say the true test will be whether demand remains strong through the peak summer months as the industry navigates rising costs, regional tensions, and growing competition from other destinations. Mihal Bardavid, CGTN, Antalya.
1: That's it for this edition of The World Today. I'm Su Yutin in Beijing. Thank you very much for your company. Stay with me for China 24 coming up next.

0: Coming to you from Beijing, this is China 24, a look at China and its impact around the world. I'm Su Yujing. First, the headlines. Now President Tonglong Sisoulis arrives in Hangzhou in eastern China to begin his 5-day state visit to the country. China and the UK agree to advance bilateral ties through a long-term strategic partnership as their top diplomats co-chair the 11th China-UK strategic dialogue in Beijing. 3 years after a key meeting on cultural heritage, we look at China's continued push for cultural prosperity and the building of a modern Chinese civilization. And severe convective weather continues as China enters its annual flood season. Our top story. Now, President Tonglong Sisoulis has arrived in Hangzhou, capital of eastern China's Zhejiang province. He's also the General Secretary of Lao People's Revolutionary Party's Central Committee. Hangzhou is the first stop on his 5-day state visit to China. And President Tonglong's visit is at invitation of Chinese President Xi Jinping. Now for more, our reporter Bi Ren is standing by in Hangzhou in Zhejiang province. Oh, Bi Ren, good to see you there. This is the first day of the state visit. What can you tell us about the Lao president's agenda today?
1: Hi, Yuting. Yes, the Lao President Tonglong Sisoulis arrived in Hangzhou, Zhejiang Province at noon today, starting his state visit to China. And this afternoon, the president visited several of the leading Chinese tech companies here, including Alibaba Group and Deep Robotics. And the trip reflects Laos' growing interest in AI, robotics, and digital economy. At Alibaba Group, the president observed the AI system and also e-commerce platforms, as well as the digital infrastructure built by the group. And at Deep Robotics, the president also observed the robotic dogs, as well as the robotic systems powered by artificial intelligence. According to the plan, tomorrow, the President Tonglong will visit

0: Anji County of Zhejiang Province. And it's a window of China's green development. And the president will also observe several of the ecological governance initiatives there and pay a visit to a special bamboo center, which promotes sustainable bamboo products and green development.
1: And Biren, why has Zhejiang Province been chosen as the first stop of President Tonglung Sisulu's visit? What's the significance?
0: Yeah. Yes, as you mentioned, Yuting, senior officials like Tonglung always choose to visit Zhejiang because it's such a comprehensive sample of China's high-quality development across multiple sectors. For example, Hangzhou is a national leading tech hub with a lot of pioneering companies and startups in fields of AI, robotics, and digital economy. And Zhejiang, meanwhile, Anji County, places like Anji and Huzhou are the window for people to understand China's ecological governance, and also it's illustrated how China could advance both economic development, rural revitalization, and green development at the same time. And what's more, Zhejiang Province is always a vivid example of China's smart governance and economic reform. So it's a compact yet very comprehensive model of China's innovation, development, and sustainability that visiting leaders could experience at one single trip. I think those are the reasons why leaders would love to choose Zhejiang as their stops included in their trips. Back to you, Yuting.
1: Well, thank you very much, Biren, for your reporting from Hangzhou in Zhejiang Province. Now let's take a closer look at how China-Laos relations have evolved. China and Laos established diplomatic relations in 1961. Bilateral ties went through several ups and downs. Since ties recovered, the two nations have deepened exchanges and cooperation in political, economic, military, cultural, and public health fields. They have also coordinated closely on regional and global affairs. In the economic and trade realm, China is Laos' largest investor and second-largest trading partner. In 2025, bilateral trade volume reached over $9.8 billion, up 19.3% year-on-year. And China's exports to Laos have reached over $4.3 billion, covering mechanical and electric equipment, transportation equipment, and steel and chemical products. China's imports from Laos reached $5.5 billion, covering potash salt, rubber and wood pulp and paper products. And voices from Lao academia, cultural institutions, and youth are expressing growing optimism. They highlight how closer collaboration is nurturing mutual trust, unlocking new opportunities, and paving the way for a stronger shared future between the two neighbors.
2: I am delighted and proud of this visit, and I have full confidence in the ever-deepening friendly relations between our two countries as strategic cooperative partners and good neighbors. This visit once again proves that Laos and China have always stood closely together and will continue to work hand in hand to promote common development.
3: I sincerely hope that the meeting between the leaders of our two countries will yield substantial and significant outcomes, ushering in a new era of Laos-China cooperation. What excites me even more is the prospect of both sides reaching new resolutions and measures to advance cooperation in areas such as economy, trade, investment, talent cultivation, education, and science and technology toward greater depth and breadth. Furthermore, as a member of the management team at the Confucius Institute of the National University of Laos, I ardently hope this meeting will further deepen bilateral collaboration in educational, cultural, and human resource development, thereby nurturing a new generation of young people who understand and trust in the enduring friendship between Laos and China.
4: I sincerely hope that this visit will further propel the flourishing development of bilateral cooperation between Laos and China across many fields, including economy, society, education, culture, and infrastructure. Furthermore, I am particularly eager to see the younger generations of both countries strengthen their exchanges and mutual learning in culture and language, so as to carry forward the traditional friendship between Laos and China.
1: Chinese Foreign Minister Wang Yi and UK Foreign Secretary Evita Cooper co-chaired the 11th China-UK Strategic

0: dialogue in Beijing on Tuesday. Both sides agreed to advance bilateral relations through a long-term, stable, comprehensive strategic partnership, building on the momentum generated by Prime Minister Keir Starmer's visit to China in January. And Foreign Minister Wang Yi noted that China's 15th five-year plan closely aligns with the UK's modern industrial strategy. He called for a fair, open and non-discriminatory environment for Chinese businesses operating in the UK, while reiterating China's firm positions on its Taiwan region and Hong Kong SAR. Foreign Secretary Cooper reaffirmed that the UK's long-standing policy on Taiwan remains unchanged. She also expressed Britain's willingness to expand cooperation in areas such as artificial intelligence, finance and climate change, while managing differences through candid and constructive dialogue. As permanent members of the UN Security Council, the two countries also pledged to contribute to greater stability to an increasingly uncertain world. They also exchanged views on the situations in Ukraine and Iran. China and the United Kingdom continue to deepen science and technology cooperation, working together on challenges from climate change and healthcare to artificial intelligence. On climate action, the China-UK Carbon Capture, Utilization and Storage Center in Guangdong was launched in 2013. The center promotes research, technology development and the commercialization of carbon-neutral solutions, boosting China's low-carbon industry. In healthcare, researchers from the United's Imagine Intelligence, Beijing Anjin Hospital and Imperial College London developed AI-powered cardiac MRI system in 2024. The technology enables faster single-breath hold heart scans with better diagnostic accuracy. Meanwhile, in 2025, Fudan University and the University of York signed a cooperation memorandum to expand collaboration in robotics and AI, focusing on intelligent manufacturing, robot vision, and medical robotics and talent development. For more insight on that, let's now bring Wang Le, a researcher at East China Normal University Center for European Studies. Well, Ms. Wang, thank you very much for joining us on China 24. Against the backdrop of heightened global uncertainty, what message does the resumption and deepening of China-UK strategic dialogue send for bilateral relations and broader international landscape?
1: Of the resumption and deepening of this China-UK strategic dialogue sends a positive and pragmatic signal when the world is facing increasing geopolitical tensions, economic headwinds, and global challenges. For bilateral relations, it demonstrates that China and the UK recognize the value of maintaining communication, enhance mutual communication, understanding, and managing disagreements through dialogue rather than confrontation. It also reflects the willingness of both sides to build a more stable and predictable relationship. Strategic dialogue provides an important platform for addressing concerns, exploring opportunities, and managing differences in a responsible manner. More broadly, it reflects a shared commitment to multilateralism, openness, and international cooperation. In today's interconnected world, and also in a period marked by uncertainty, as two influential countries with significant global reach, China and the UK have the responsibility to contribute to global stability and economic prosperity. So the dialogue convinced that engagement not only possible but also necessary, and that constructive cooperation between major countries can serve as a stabilizing force in the international community.
0: And Ms. Wang, for two globally influential powers like China and the United Kingdom, what practical pathways exist to broaden cooperation while constructively managing their differences?
1: Yes, we say China and the UK inevitably have different perspectives on certain issues. However, the existence of differences should not prevent cooperation, nor should it define the overall relationship. The key is to manage disagreements through dialogue, mutual respect, and also a long-term strategic perspective. In practical terms, both countries can broaden cooperation in several important areas. First, economic and trade cooperation remains a strong foundation by promoting investment, supporting business exchange, and also maintaining open markets. Both sides can contribute to growth and prosperity. Second, there is significant potential for collaboration in green development and climate action. Third, cooperation in science, technology, innovation, education, and people-to-people exchanges can help build mutual trust and also generate long-term benefits for future generations. At the same time, we say the differences should be addressed through established communication mechanisms and candid, frank discussions rather than confrontation or misunderstanding or escalation. By expanding common grounds, while managing differences constructively, China and the UK can not only strengthen bilateral ties, but also make meaningful contributions to the global stability and economic development.
0: Thank you very much indeed, Ms. Wang Le, a researcher at East China Normal University Center for European Studies. Great to have your insights. Coming up on China 24. Three years after key meeting on cultural heritage, we look at China's continued push for cultural prosperity and building of a modern Chinese civilization. Stay with us.
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3: You might think you are better informed in an information age. The fact is, people are more often misled by misinformation. You might think every voice is heard in a digital world. The fact is, many nations and peoples are still underrepresented. And data poverty shuts out many. We at CGTN are committed to transcending the information gap and the digital divide. CGTN. Bridging nations and civilizations. CGTN. See the difference.

0: 3 years ago, a meeting on cultural inheritance and development was held in Beijing, where Chinese President Xi Jinping delivered remarks on boosting cultural prosperity and building a modern Chinese civilization. He pointed out five prominent features of Chinese civilization: consistent, innovative, unified, inclusive, and peaceful. Rooted in China's cultural genes and historical traditions, these defining traits hold the key to understanding the country. And he also underscored efforts to advance the creative transformation and innovative development of fine traditional Chinese culture and build a cultural sector with Chinese characteristics. In recent years, President Xi has highlighted cultural heritage preservation and exchanges on multiple occasions. At the Palace Museum's Centennial event in 2024, he noted the cultural relics belong to the people and serve the people, calling for enhanced protection, restoration, and utilization of cultural heritage items. In 2023, President Xi proposed the Global Civilization Initiative, calling for equality, inclusiveness, exchanges, and mutual learning among civilizations. And some 150 sinologists from around the world are meeting in Dunhuang, northwestern China's Gansu province, home to the UNESCO World Heritage Mogao Caves, also known as the Thousand Buddha Grottoes. And the scholars are there for the Third World Conference of Sinologists. And they tried their hand at writing on bamboo slips at the Xuanquanzhi poster site, once the bustling relay station among the ancient Silk Road during the Han Dynasty, where messages and ideas moved between East and the West. And the scholars reflected on how the traditional Chinese concepts of harmony and coexistence continue to resonate today. And they also share their perspectives on dialogue, conflict resolution, and global governance.
1: The initiatives proposed by China are rooted in ancient Chinese philosophy. And that philosophy can be summed up in one idea: the world is one family. Especially given the current global situation, I believe these initiatives are very helpful in addressing the challenges we face. Their core goal is to build a shared home, a home where everyone lives together in harmony.

0: trip. So it's that's a different way of approaching to the world affairs. So I think all humanity should embrace and learn maybe from that tradition. So it is possible to coexist in peace and harmony.
1: Today, when we see at today's problems, the main root cause is that because we are not thinking of how we can come together, but we are thinking more of unilateral interest. So when we think of a common interest and multilateral interest, I think a lot of our problems have their solution in that.
2: Over the years, China's cultural development has thrived on a dynamic blend of tradition and innovation. Now let's take a closer look at how Beijing is working to keep its ancient traditions alive in a rapidly changing world. In Beijing's Daji Alley, not long ago, some centuries-old courtyard homes had fallen into disrepair. Now it has been turned into an urban destination where visitors come not only to admire traditional architecture, but also to enjoy modern entertainment. And the transformation reflects a broader approach to preservation that keeps heritage alive by making it part of everyday urban life. And Shougang Park demonstrates how industrial heritage can be reimagined for an entirely different future. This was once a working steel mill. Today, it serves as a hub for winter sports, cultural events, and innovation and technology. Walking through the site, old blast furnaces stand alongside science fiction studios and high-tech companies. And a famous white pagoda. Today, after revitalization efforts in the surrounding district, trending cafes, restaurants and cultural spaces operate alongside long-time residents and traditional local businesses. It is a place where heritage remains front and center, even as modern society advances. For more than a decade, Zhou Yuqiao has climbed the scaffolding inside the Yugang grottoes, turning ancient carvings into detailed digital records. And once afraid of heights, he's now part of a new generation of digital artisans dedicated to preserving the UNESCO World Heritage Site for future generations. Hu Chao reports.
3: For more than a decade, Zhou Yuqiao has worked at the Yungang Academy in Datong, North China's Shanxi province. Today, he and his teams are focused on digitally documenting sections of the Yungang grottoes. Zhou still remembers his first days on the challenging job.
4: My strongest memory is climbing the scaffolding inside the grottoes for the first time. I was afraid of heights and felt uneasy working in such confined spaces. In winter, the caves can be bitterly cold, making the job a real test of endurance.
3: Years later, Zhou is no longer afraid. He now moves confidently along the scaffolding, driven by a deep passion for his work.
4: I see my work as recreating Buddhist sculptures in the digital world. Like the ancient craftsmen who carved these caves, we scan the grottoes repeatedly, capturing every detail and texture. We're digital artisans, helping the grottoes live on forever.
3: Around 80% of the Yungang grottoes have undergone digital data collection so far, with full coverage expected by 2030.
5: Zhou Yuqiao and his teams often work under tight deadlines to complete the data collection process and reopen the caves to visitors as quickly as possible.
3: The demands of the job have also come with personal sacrifices.
4: Because of my work, there have been times when I couldn't be with my father when he was ill. I feel guilty about that, but my family's understanding and support mean a lot to me.
3: Over the years, that dedication has grown into a strong sense of being on a mission.
4: Guided by generations of Yungang researchers, I've come to understand the importance of this work. Their dedication has shaped not only me, but every person at Yungang.
3: Facing threats of weathering and erosion, the Yungang grottoes are in a race against the time. For Zhou, a member of the Communist Party of China, digitalization is more than preservation. He has also worked to create 3D printed replicas of the grottoes, providing a new way to display immovable cultural heritage. Several full-scale replicas of the Yungang grottoes have toured across China, drawing widespread attention.
6: 归根结底, 我觉得就是为人民服务。
4: At its core, our

0: Our work is about serving the people. We are safeguarding a shared cultural treasure that belongs to all people. By creating detailed digital archives and using technologies like 3D printing and VR, we can protect the grottos and help more people experience their artistic value.
1: Zhou says the technologies and expertise developed at the Yungang have already been adapted at heritage sites across China. Looking ahead, he hopes digital innovation will further enhance cultural heritage protection and make these ancient treasures more accessible to the public. Hu Chao, CGTN, Datong, Shanxi Province.
2: Around the world, ancient crafts are fading. In Italy, master artisans compare themselves to endangered species, rare, protected, and struggling to survive. But in China, a different story is unfolding. A new generation is breathing life into centuries-old traditions, not as museum pieces, but as living, involving art. This is the Art of the Governance, and how China's youth are turning heritage into a bridge past, between past and future, and between cultures.
3: Non sono storico, ma diciamo che l'attività è storica perché è uno dei casi di tramando da padre in figlio. 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
2: Italy has a rich and profound cultural heritage, yet it faces a serious problems. Ancient crafts are gradually dying out with no new blood to carry them forward. But here in China, it's a different picture.
6: A growing number of young people are diving into traditional craft, according to a short video platform's report on Intangible Cultural Heritage, or ICH. The number of Gen Z ICH creators skyrocketed by 95% over the past year, while inheritors under 30 increased by 24%.
2: So what's driving this young generation to fall for time-honored trades? Well, the story of Lang Jiazuyu, a young inheritor from Beijing, may hold the answer.
6: As the third generation inheritor of the Lang family Dou figurine art, a national heritage since 2008, he's injecting a centuries-old tradition with pop culture.
7: This work is the Shen Hai Jing, the Hu Shen Zhu Rong.
6: Digital technology and the internet have put traditional Chinese crafts on fast forward, but an even bigger boost comes from solid state support. The central government has set up a dedicated fund for intangible cultural heritage, or ICH, protection. And most provinces have followed suit to support their own inheritors. ICH preservation is no longer just a labor of love. It's sparking real economic momentum. Last year alone, a major e-commerce platform in China sold over 6.5 billion ICH-related items online. That's about 4.6 orders per person in China. Meanwhile, the minister

0: Ministry of Culture and Tourism, together with the Ministry of Education, launched a training program for ICH inheritors. Over the past decade, over 100 universities have trained inheritors in more than 1,300 national-level ICH practices.
1: 把传承人和传承人群拉入到我们高校的教育体系里边，提升讲故事能力。
0: These young inheritors are like new engines, opening up countless creative ways to keep traditions vibrant, even winning fans among overseas youth.
2: This cultural confidence is a heart-to-heart bridge, igniting collaboration and breathing new life into ancient heritage so that it can truly live and thrive.
3: For more analysis, we're now joined by Yang Jianfei, Associate Research Fellow and Director of the Department of Cultural Industry Management at the Communication University of China, joining us via Zoom. Well, thank you very much for joining us. Based on the defining features of Chinese civilization, how can we better promote the inheritance and development of traditional culture?
4: Okay. I think there will be a lot of things to do. Most importantly, we must root development in the five defining features of Chinese civilization while letting everyday people, not experts, leading the storytelling. For instance, we can support short video series where farmers revive ancient irrigation tricks, or young artists blend mural embroideries with street aware content that feel like your cousin's cool hobby, not a museum, a lecture, and we still can build cross-regional narrative bridge. You know, we can link Shanxi's terracotta restoration to Southeast Asia's maritime Silk Road festivals via live streamed skills webs, showing shared roads without jungles. And social media is still a good way to do that. It thrives on realness, not perfection. When we tell these tiny human stories, not fast in terms, just warmth, we turn Chinese culture from textbook phrases into something people want to share, like, and pass on. That's how the five features stop being theory and start living in everyone's feet. The goal, I think, to make 5,000 years feel like tomorrow's common things when relatable post at a time.
3: And Mr. Yang, in what ways do cultural innovation and civilizational exchanges contribute to advancing Chinese modernization going forward?
4: Cultural innovation and intercivilizational exchanges are pivotal drivers of Chinese modernization, grounded in the two integrations, maximum with Chinese realities, with fine traditional Chinese culture. They fuel the creative transformation and innovative development of our heritage. By activating the five permanent features of Chinese civilization, we embodied traditional wisdom into modern governance, technology, and social ethics. Exchanges with other civilizations pursue with confidence and openness, broaden our reference points without diluting culture agency, fostering mutual learning and global public good. This dual dynamic upholds fundamental while innovating, ensuring modernization is not a copy of Western models, but a distinct civilizational path of China. Ultimately, in advance the new culture mission, promoting cultural prosperity, building a strong cultural nation, and constructing a modern Chinese civilization that contributes to human progress.
3: Well, thank you very much indeed, Mr. Yang Jianfei at the Communication University of China. Appreciate your perspectives. China's Terracotta Army has fascinated archaeologists and historians since its discovery more than 50 years ago. Yet many mysteries still surround thousands of sculptures that guard the tomb of China's first emperor. CGTN's Jeff Moody met a team of archaeologists uncovering the secrets behind this remarkable find.
5: When farmers discovered buried clay statues in 1974, they had no idea

0: idea how significant or how vast their discovery was. Life-size, lifelike warriors forged more than 2,000 years ago.
1: But we haven't even scratched the surface. Thousands of these warriors are at the mausoleum, but there are possibly tens of thousands that have not yet been dug up. The more answers we get, the more questions, and that's fascinating.
0: Getting to those answers, a collaboration decades strong between scholars from University College London and Chinese archaeologists. Chief amongst the secrets they're hoping to unearth, how did such an early civilization go about creating so many statues on such a scale?
2: So there's a suggestion that there was conscript and convict and captive labour from other parts of this emergent empire, on the one hand. On the other, it's very, very clear that there were a lot of specialist artisans involved. We can see that by little nuances, such as a lot of them started marking both the terracotta warriors with stamps or incised marks, but also the bronze weapons that those warriors held in their hands.
0: The excavation site, just outside Xi'an in central China, spans 56 square kilometres. And it's believed this is just the tip of the iceberg. Experts say the mausoleum offers a valuable insight into how a unified China first came into existence.
2: I guess we sort of see it as a window on that wider world. If we understand the way in which the empire is starting to mobilise craftspeople to produce this mega project, we also start to understand how they're mobilising people more widely to, for example, conquer all of these neighbouring states and then unify China for the first time.
0: Dr. Li Xiujian was one of the first to work in the mausoleum and was instrumental in setting up the partnership between Chinese archaeologists and University College London.
3: We really liked, for the museum liked to have like international collaboration. So the research can be a little bit broader view to see the mausoleum itself. Not like we just look at all these objects and materials, you know, because like terracotta warriors also. But we're thinking probably from broader view to talk about, to research, to study this mausoleum.
0: It's a broader view that's bearing fruit. The collaboration between East and West, the sharing of knowledge and expertise, is helping to ensure the legacy of China's first emperor is as alive today as it was when the warriors were first forged. Jeff Moody, CGTN.
4: China has entered its annual flood season. Severe convective weather is said to linger over north and northeast China over the next 2 days, prompting the National Meteorological Center to maintain its blue level severe convection alert. Temperatures are climbing across large swaths of central and eastern China amid an expanding heat wave, with some northern locals expected to see peak readings up to 39 degrees Celsius. Let's break down the details.
5: We're expecting two rounds of significant rainfall across southern China. The first round will last from Tuesday night through Thursday, and then the rainfall will develop again in Guizhou, Chongqing region from this Friday onward. Well, as the warm, humid moisture gradually strengthens and pushes northward, it will collide with colder spreading southward, bringing moderate to heavy rainfall in places like eastern Yunnan, Guizhou, Hunan, Hubei, Jiangxi, all the way to Fujian, Zhejiang, down to northern Guangxi over the next couple of days. While for places like Guizhou and Hunan, the heaviest rainfall is expected from Tuesday night through Wednesday daytime. And in Jiangxi and its surrounding areas, I'm afraid the peak intensity is expected Wednesday night. Well, actually, later this rain bout will gradually shift to places like Chongqing, Guizhou, and Hunan around this Saturday and Sunday before gradually tapering off next Tuesday. Actually, this round of heavy rain will coincide with Gaokao, so you need to pay special attention to higher risk of slippery roads and take some precautionary measures. Additionally, the core areas with upcoming heavy rainfall will largely overlap with those hit by previous rainfall, so you also need to take some necessary precautions to secondary disasters such as landslides and flash floods. Now, turn our attention region to northern China, the precipitation across North China down to Huanghai region was significantly above the average

0: level, and this was mainly caused by northward lifted a subtropical high pressure system which collided with cold vortex systems. And over the next few days, the cold vortex will continue to bring some unstable weather conditions in northeastern China down to parts of North China. So for residents living there, you need to stay alert on some thunderstorm gales, even a chance of hail.
1: The box office success of the film DU is creating a new wave of cultural tourism across southern China's Guangdong province. Filming locations in the cities of Jiayang and Shantou have become popular destinations, attracting visitors eager to experience the scenery, culture, and stories featured on screen.
2: In Jiayang, several iconic filming sites have emerged as major tourist attractions. In Xiqi Village, a stone bridge where key scenes in the movie were filmed has become a popular stop for visitors. Tourists gather to take photos, record videos, and recreate memorable moments from the film, including traditional flag-bearing processions. Visitors say the film has inspired them to explore the region firsthand and experience its unique cultural atmosphere. To build on the momentum, Jiayang has organized nearly 300 cultural and tourism activities and introduced 35 preferential tourism measures. The city has also invited cast members to serve as tourism ambassadors, guiding visitors through historic districts and filming locations while promoting local cuisine and cultural traditions.
3: To capitalize on the growing interest generated by the film, we have designed three themed tourism routes. These itineraries are tailored as two-day weekend micro-vacation experiences. They have a special focus on nighttime attractions, including tours of the ancient city after dark and performances at the local opera theater. We also recommend a full range of supporting services, such as shopping, dining, and accommodation. They meet visitors' needs and transform popularity into tangible economic benefits.
2: Meanwhile, the neighboring Shantou City is also leveraging the film's success to deepen the integration of culture, tourism, and the creative industries. Historic overseas Chinese residents featured in the movie have become sought-after destinations for movie fans and cultural travelers alike. Local authorities have responded by upgrading surrounding infrastructure, improving traffic management and parking facilities, and enhancing service standards at nearby restaurants and businesses to accommodate growing visitor numbers. Shen Li, CGTN.
1: That's it for today's edition of China 24. As always, welcome your thoughts and comments. You can reach us at china24@cgtn.com. We'll leave you now with the natural beauty of southwest China's Guizhou province. I'm Su Yutong in Beijing. Thanks for watching.

0: Coming up here on Global Business, capital rules. China unveils new outbound investment regulations to boost industrial and supply chain cooperation, but also to protect national security. Fast track listing. Chinese humanoid robot maker Unitree gets the fastest approval for an IPO this year to list on the Star Market Tech Board. And higher for longer. Analysts say oil prices are unlikely to return to pre-US Iran war levels anytime soon. And welcome everyone to Global Business here on CGTN. I'm Michael Wong in Beijing. Well, first up, China has issued new regulations effective on July 1st on outbound investment to push ahead with high-level opening up while safeguarding national security. The regulations reaffirm China's commitment to aligning its trade and investment rules with globally accepted high-standard norms. They emphasize China's opposition to unilateralism and protectionism, as well as its support for an open global economy. Now, under these new regulations, the government encourages investors to conduct outbound investments based on market principles and to actively participate in international competition and cooperation. Investors are required to comply with local laws and regulations, to respect local customs and culture, and avoid endangering China's national security, state interests, or public interests. The regulations also prohibit investors from exporting or using goods, technologies, services, or data that are banned or restricted from export. Indirect methods such as overseas labor dispatch, technical support, and training are also forbidden. Relevant government departments are tasked with conducting security reviews of outbound investments that threaten or could threaten national security. The regulations also outline countermeasures against foreign organizations and individuals that undermine China's national sovereignty, security, or development interests, or that engage in unfair trade practices against Chinese companies. Let's hear what experts have to say about its significance.
1: On one hand, the regulations better protect the legal rights and interests of outbound investment, helping companies and individuals avoid and resolve potential risks by creating a regulated and transparent institutional environment. On the other hand, the regulations provide strong support for businesses going global by optimizing the comprehensive service system, focusing on the integrated development goal of trade and investment, and improving the public service platform from all angles.
0: Meanwhile, foreign investors continue to double down on their investments here in China. Major investment banks have also revised up China's growth forecast for this year, citing the current investment boom.
2: We have been very long-term proponents. We have been invested in the market since decades. I myself have

0: been investing since decades in the Chinese market, and we also advocate always a higher percentage allocation towards the Chinese market than the classical indices, which I think do underrepresent.
1: What we need to do now is to create a more financial products to support these companies to expand their presence in each other's markets. They just need more support from the financial sector, and here we are ready to develop these products as soon as we find a partner here to cooperate.
2: China is leading global investment in the energy transition and in high-growth sectors such as AI software and hardware. This was the key consideration behind our upward revision of the country's growth forecast.
3: And the first direct intercontinental passenger route from northwest China to Germany took off on Monday. The new corridor links China's northwest of Xinjiang directly with the European heartland, creating a high-efficiency flight route across Asia all the way to Europe. Our Wu Haojun has more.
4: A new route to Europe, not from Beijing or Shanghai, but from Urumqi in the heart of northwest China. The flight departs Urumqi for Frankfurt, Germany. Unlike previous routes that detoured through eastern cities, it flies directly from China's western gateway into the heart of Europe, with a flight time of only about 8 hours.
5: 8 hours and 5 minutes from Urumqi to Frankfurt. That's 5 hours shorter. For me, that means less travel time, less cost, and a whole lot more convenience.
6: Now I fly back to Germany. It's much, much faster from here, much better way. I'm happy to be here. It's my first time in China. Great, great experience.
4: As a European financial hub and global aviation powerhouse, Frankfurt connects to more than 300 destinations worldwide. The launch of this new route builds an efficient air bridge for economic exchanges and tourism between China and Europe.
7: Thanks to Urumqi's unique position, linking east to west, this route saves travelers more than 10 hours on a round trip. It's a real boost for cross-border travel, and it puts Urumqi firmly on the map as a Western gateway hub.
4: And the numbers tell the story. According to Urumqi's border inspection authorities, international passenger traffic at Urumqi has surged this year, surpassing 470,000 crossings, a year-on-year increase of nearly 40%. Among them, close to 80% of foreign nationals entered Xinjiang without a visa.
8: Urumqi has 26 international passenger routes to 18 countries. With the new Frankfurt route, passenger numbers will only grow. We're working hard to make the border experience faster and smoother for everyone.
4: Once a remote outpost, Xinjiang is now becoming a vibrant air gateway to the west. This new route shortens distances between Western China and Europe, making spontaneous trips and seamless business travel a reality, a true Silk Road in the sky.
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3: And in other news we're tracking across China, the State Council has issued a new guideline aimed at accelerating agricultural and rural modernization, emphasizing the integration of AI and promoting digital and smart upgrades across the sector. Meanwhile, Shanghai has officially released its 15th five-year plan for the services industry, targeting a value-added output of some 6 trillion yuan, or about 887 billion U.S. dollars, by the year 2030. And Chinese AI company Minimax is reportedly exploring a listing on Shanghai's Star Market. That's following a surge of over 400% in its Hong Kong-listed shares. And Chinese humanoid robot maker Unitree has passed its IPO review on China's tech-focused Star Market. Unitree specializes, of course, in high-performance humanoid and quadruped robots, robot components, and embodied AI models. Research firm Omdia ranks Unitree first globally with an estimated 32% market share. The IPO is expected to raise some 4.2 billion yuan, or about 600 million U.S. dollars. Based on the offering price, the company's valuation stands at about 42 billion yuan, or about 6 billion U.S. dollars. Unitree plans to use the funds to invest in cutting-edge technologies and consolidate its industrial lead. Unitree cleared the IPO review in just 73 days. That would be the fastest this year in highlighting China's support for its homegrown technology companies. And staying with Unitree Robotics, where the company has now teamed up with U.S. chipmaker NVIDIA on a humanoid robot platform for universities.

0: and researchers. The project combines NVIDIA's AI computing technology with Unitree's H2 humanoid robot. And we spoke with a venture capitalist who says this type of partnership could drive wider adoption of AI-powered robots through lower costs and greater efficiency.
1: China has that vast industrial capability now, so mechanization and robotization make perfect sense in that context. So you have an amazing base of local customers and a national support from the very top. You know, it's a very good real market for everyone else. You know, I think it's happening around the world. It just doesn't have that level of investment that's centralized like you have in China. I think it's too early to say again, because if you look at these robots, most of them aren't going to have like a GPU type chip on them, like which is what NVIDIA makes. They're going to have, if they do have AI built into the robot itself, they're going to have very specialized chips that are lower cost and higher efficiency, because you always have constraints. You don't have a data center in your factory. You have maybe robots in your factory. So the space for everything either has to be offloaded to a proper data center for the computing power, or you use very specialized chips in the robots themselves. So I think NVIDIA has to be part of that ecosystem no matter what, but I don't know it'll be what they're selling right now with GPUs. I think they're basically ensuring they have a space at the table when those things do start ramping up and requiring more power. Honestly, with everything I've done in robotics, like, it's real, it happens. It just happens at a far slower pace than people expect. I think, you know, right now to the markets, NVIDIA can do no wrong. So certainly won't talk against anything NVIDIA does. But I think like any big company, they have to have a footprint in every way, the same way Intel has done, you know, the past 20 or 30 years. Every single thing that was a smart gadget or IoT or smart home, Intel had some component for that. Did it really become a profit center? Not really at all. But when you're that kind of company, you have to have a finger in every pie.
0: And the world's top robotics experts have gathered over in Vienna for the International Conference on Robotics and Automation. Leading companies in the industry say they're seeking to advance the technology for the greater good of humanity. Our Johannes Pleschberger has more from Vienna.
2: This is one of the most important events on the global robotics calendar. And with the industry changing so quickly, interest is high. Around 9,000 researchers, engineers, and business leaders are taking part, sharing ideas and exploring the latest innovations shaping the future of robotics. The conference comes as countries around the world step up investment in automation. Factory robots are increasingly being seen as a way to boost productivity and help industries deal with labor shortages. Organizers say they also want to ensure these technologies are developed in ways that benefit society as a whole. One of the biggest talking points this year is the rise of humanoid robots. Once largely confined to research labs, they are now making their way onto factory floors. BMW recently announced it will begin using humanoid robots in production this summer, while several Chinese companies have already been testing and deploying them on factory floors. At the same time, China is putting robotics at the center of its new five-year plan. The goal is to bring artificial intelligence into the physical world, with robots expected to play a growing role in driving industrial upgrading and economic growth. Johannes Pleschberger, CGTN, Vienna.
0: And up next here on Global Business. It's higher for longer. Analysts say oil prices are unlikely to return to pre-U.S.-Iran war levels anytime soon.

0: A vast land of 1.4 billion people. The world's second largest economy. Home to stories of the unexpected, the unimaginable, the breathtaking. Stories that touch the soul. Feel the speed, the passion. Enjoy spectacular natural and cultural landscapes. Feel the thrill of cutting-edge innovations. Discovering China. Global Biz. China Travel. We present a China never seen before. 24/7 at your fingertips.
1: All right, a look now at some of the other tech headlines we are tracking at this hour. NVIDIA has unveiled a new chip designed to bring advanced AI to laptops and desktops. CEO Jensen Huang called it a reinvention of the computer, comparing its transformative impact to the shift from traditional phones to smartphones. Anthropic has confidentially filed for an IPO.

0: That's while submitting a confidential perspective, of course, does not set a specific timeline for going public. The move came just days after a $65 billion funding round that valued Anthropic at approximately $960 billion. And driven by the AI boom, SoftBank has now overtaken Toyota to become Japan's most valuable publicly traded company. The Japanese investment giant is, of course, behind OpenAI, behind UK chipmaker Arm, and recently announced a 75 billion euro dollar project in France to build AI infrastructure. And oil prices slightly dipped on Tuesday. That's after U.S. President Donald Trump posted on social media that talks with Iran were, in his words, continuing at a rapid pace. Brent and WTI crude futures both eased in Tuesday sessions. That's after a sharp rebound on Monday, trading around 93 and 91 U.S. dollars per barrel, respectively. However, market analysts remain concerned about the long-term implications for oil production caused by the current Middle East conflict. In its latest monthly report, the International Energy Agency saying it would take at least 2 to 3 months to reestablish steady oil export operations at the Strait of Hormuz, even if it reopened. That's due to the time needed to remove all the Iranian sea mines and recover infrastructure damages. Meanwhile, Saudi Arabia has announced a $150 million support package for Yemen's struggling power sector. That assistance, provided in the form of fuel derivatives, comes as electricity demand surges amid extreme summer temperatures, placing additional strain on the national grid. The grant is widely seen as a critical measure to ease the country's worsening humanitarian and food security challenges. Our Marwan Nabil has more from Aden.
1: In the southern city of Aden, where summer temperatures frequently exceed 40 degrees Celsius, downtown's heat is more than a seasonal challenge. It's a matter of survival. The city fuel grant comes at the crucial time, providing the diesel and fuel oil needed to keep several power plants operating through the end of 2026. The support offers immediate relief to Aden and other government-controlled provinces grappling with chronic electricity shortages and fragile infrastructure.
2: Regarding the grant from the Kingdom of Saudi Arabia, it consists of petroleum materials that cover the plants for 27 plants in the liberated governorates. It will fill a very large deficit in the issue of alleviating the suffering that the citizens are experiencing.
1: Beyond keeping the lights on, the Saudi support is also aimed at safeguarding Yemen's food security. It will help maintain the cold chain refrigeration systems essential for preserving perishable food supplies and critical medicines. The resulting losses often force traders to increase prices on remaining stock, further driving up costs for consumers already struggling amid a severe humanitarian crisis.
3: Everyone is complaining about the power crisis. It is a fundamental necessity. While the rest of the world advances, we are moving backward.
1: The Saudi grant also helps stabilize the Yemeni riyal by reducing the government's reliance on foreign currency reserves to finance fuel imports. This is particularly important in the country that imports around 90% of its food. A more stable currency can help keep essential commodities affordable, easing pressure on families already burdened by years of conflict, economic hardship, and declining living standards. While long-term recovery would depend on building a more resilient and sustainable power network, this immediate support offers a critical lifeline, helping provide stability, maintain food security, and ease hardship for millions facing a harsh summer. Marwan Nabil, CGTN, Aden.
0: And fuel prices have risen sharply in Togo. That's following a new government decree. The increases are already affecting transport costs and threatening to push up the wider cost of living in the country. CGTN's Najma Abdirizak reports.
4: The cost of fuel is up across Togo. The government says the hikes are unavoidable, blaming the surge on global crude oil prices.
5: According to information shared by the official authorities, this is mainly due to import pressures linked to the situation in the Strait of Hormuz, which, as we know, caused oil prices to surge dramatically before falling back around the $100 mark after starting the year near $70. This comes at a time when Togo was one of the last countries in the region to maintain.
4: In the streets of the capital, Lome, motorcycle taxi drivers are among the first to feel the pinch. With fierce competition and low-income customers, many of them say they cannot afford to pass on the extra cost.
6: This increase in the price of fuel, we can say, doesn't benefit us at all. The price isn't right. We have diplomas, but we can't find proper jobs. We manage with this Zomijan motorcycle taxi work, and now they have increased the price of fuel again. This needs to be reviewed.
7: The increase in fuel prices is a severe blow for us motorcycle taxi drivers, as the cost of living is becoming increasingly difficult across the country. Even our customers, who are often market traders, may be forced to raise the prices of food products due to higher transportation costs.
4: The impact is also spreading quickly to the markets. Traders fear higher transport costs will push up the price of basic goods in a country where most people depend on the informal economy.
8: We who don't have our own means of transport, with the increase in fuel prices, how much more will we have to pay for the transportation of goods? This will force us to raise the prices of food products, and it will become expensive for the population.
4: Economists warn the ripple effects could raise the cost of living across the board.
5: The truth is that when oil prices rise, everything rises. When transport costs increase, everything increases. We can expect a knock-on effect on oil products, which will put pressure on the cost of living. Life will become relatively more expensive. Alongside this, I imagine, I dare to hope that there are negotiations and discussions at the level of public authorities to find targeted support measures.
4: As Togolese absorb this latest fuel shock, many are now looking to the authorities for measures to protect the most vulnerable. Najma Abdulrazak, CGTN.
0: And a recent industry survey shows CEO confidence in the United States fell to 47 in the second quarter of this year. That is down sharply compared to a reading of 59 in the first quarter. Optimism among leaders of large U.S. firms plunged, driven largely by supply chain and energy risks. Let's hear now from an expert.
9: I think it's that in part. I think there's a general sense that, you know, inflation is also sort of sticky, and those that were hoping for a Fed cut this year, I think, are now losing hope. And I think, frankly, there's just a general malaise that's showing up in a low fire environment. So I think there are a number of factors, but chief among them is oil price, and supply chain concerns have also risen.
0: And over in the U.S. state of California, California's domestic energy production is declining. Energy analysts are warning that even short-term disruptions could push the state closer to a full-blown crisis. Our Edith Tianchan has more.
10: A final shipment of crude from the Middle East has arrived at the port of Long Beach, a key entry point for California's fuel supply. At a time when the state remains heavily dependent on foreign oil, importing roughly three-quarters of its crude, and domestic production continues a decade-long decline.
11: I commute a lot, so I'm paying like $30 more in the prices that I used to pay. So it's really taking a toll on my wallet, and it's not a good look for the economy. I think this is just the beginning. I honestly think it's going to get worse, and we're just seeing the beginnings of this. And yeah, I think we're heading into a crisis.
10: Energy analysts say the disruption highlights California's vulnerability, but they caution that short-term price spikes are unlikely to trigger major shifts in long-term investment decisions by U.S. producers.
12: I think they will try to hedge more of their forward production, which just means locking in higher sale prices now while prices are high. The second thing they'll probably do is do some fracking of wells that have been drilled but not yet fracked, because this is a good time to bring new production online.

0: The one thing where I think they probably won't make big decisions because of this price spike is changing their capital investment programs. They really look at long multi-year time frames and what they call their price decks in order to make that big billions of dollars decision making. And they're not going to let a short-term blip like this change the plans.
1: The concern, analysts say, is how sustained disruptions could eventually translate into higher fuel prices and reduced demand during the peak travel season.
2: And if prices continue to rise and the strait remains closed, then I would start to believe that it will impact more American summer travel plans, especially if the national average reaches a new all-time record, which is just 60 cents a gallon away from today.
1: California's exposure goes beyond short-term price swings. As this latest disruption shows, the question is not just what happens at the pump in the coming weeks, but how resilient California can remain in a global energy system increasingly shaped by instability. It is Tian Shan, CGTN, Los Angeles.
3: Turkey's tourism industry is facing a challenging year this year. High inflation and regional tensions linked to the Iran conflict are creating increased uncertainty for some travelers. But over in Antalya, the 9-day Eid al-Adha holiday in May has provided a welcome economic boost, filling hotels and beaches despite broader concerns across the sector. Our Michal Bardavid has more from one of Turkey's most popular destinations along the Mediterranean Sea.
4: The beaches of Antalya's Belek district were packed with travelers during the recent Eid al-Adha holiday, offering a welcome boost for tourism businesses at a time when the wider industry faces growing challenges.
5: The Mediterranean Tourist Hoteliers and Operators Association has declared the tourism season effectively launched, with hotels across major destinations like this one here in Antalya approaching full occupancy.
4: Tourism professionals say Antalya's appeal lies in the wide variety of experiences it offers visitors.
6: In this region, visitors can explore historical sites, enjoy the sea, and even go skiing. It's a destination that offers a wide variety of experiences all in one location.
4: But despite strong demand during the holiday period, Turkey's tourism sector has felt the impact of regional instability, with some travelers delaying or reconsidering their travel plans.
6: The Iran-U.S. conflict has had a particularly serious impact on tourism from the Middle East and the Far East. Based on our estimates, visitor numbers from those markets were down by around 20% as of June 1st.
4: Still, many visitors currently vacationing in Turkey say security concerns have not affected their experience.
7: I really like it here. It's a fantastic country. I feel free, relaxed, and completely safe. There haven't been any problems at all. You can just swim, unwind, and enjoy your holiday with peace of mind.
8: I like the people. They're very gentle, high level of service. I like hotels, beaches. No, go here. Just relax. I don't think about war.
4: While Antalya has benefited from a strong holiday period, tourism operators say the true test will be whether demand remains strong through the peak summer months as the industry navigates rising costs, regional tensions, and growing competition from other destinations. Michal Bardavid, CGTN, Antalya.
3: And with that, we're going to wrap up this edition of Global Business. I'm Michael Wong here in Beijing. Thanks for joining us. We'll see you again next time.

0: From CGTN headquarters in Beijing, this is The Hub with Wang Guan.
1: Hello and welcome to The Hub. I'm Wang Guan in Beijing. The 23rd Shangri-La Dialogue has once again brought Asia-Pacific security into the global spotlight. Against the backdrop of growing coordination among the United States and its allies, continued tensions in the South China Sea and over the Taiwan question, and intensifying competition over the future regional order, debates surrounding security, stability, and strategic influence are drawing increasing attention. 2026 also marks the 10th anniversary of the so-called South China Sea arbitration ruling, a ruling without China's participation, a ruling that China calls illegal, of course. That is a topic likely to resurface amid renewed maritime tensions and competing narratives over international law. While China continues to stress that the so-called arbitration was illegal, from the Indo-Pacific strategy and alliance coordination to China's global security initiative and its call for common security, different versions for the region's future are emerging. So what does the latest Shangri-La dialogue reveal about the direction of Asia-Pacific security? Is the region moving towards greater cooperation or deeper bloc confrontation? For our discussions, I'm very pleased to be joined today in Tokyo by Mr. Lin Taiwei, Professor of Economics at Seoul University. In Beijing, we have Zun Ahmed Han, Research Fellow at the Center for China and Globalization. Also, Professor Ren Ying, Chair Professor at Sichuan University. And last but not least, in Shanghai, you have Xue Song, Associate Professor at the Institute of International Studies at Fudan University. Now, Mr. Lim, against the backdrop of renewed global concern over strategic maritime choke points, such as the Strait of Hormuz, discussions around the security of major Asian waterways, including, of course, the Straits of Malacca and Singapore, South China Sea. How do you see the Shangri-La dialogue and perhaps help resolve some of these issues?
2: Well, the Shangri-La dialogue is often valued as a track 1.5 dialogue, where a lot of policymakers, military officials, and politicians are able to use the corridors to have corridor diplomacy and also have panels in which they can exchange information. And because it is at track 1.5, there's a relative freedom of space for dialogue and conversation. And so a lot of people will seize upon the opportunities both in Shangri-La dialogue as well as Xiangshan dialogue to exchange information, because there's always fear that in these choke points, the fact that they are so narrow, it can result in accidental kinetic conflicts or unintended consequences. In Chinese, it's qia chang zhou huo. So to prevent such accidental conflicts, it's always good to have dialogues to solve.

0: out a different thinking, exchange information.
1: Right. Professor Rong Yun, we've seen a trend whereby the United States has been trying to alienate its NATO allies. If you think about Denmark over Greenland, Germany over a potential troops withdrawal. But in Asia, it seems to me that the United States is sort of leading from behind, where Japan is playing a more active role, its leader visiting South Korea.

0: order. In your opinion, what are the biggest strategic risks facing Indo-Pacific or Asia-Pacific at this point?
1: Well, I think the biggest strategic risks for this region remains, I think, the miscalculations and the misunderstandings that largely because of the growing, intensifying major country rivalry. But also, I think, because in the region, there are some hotspot issues remain unresolved. And against this background, as you rightly pointed out, while the role of the United States remain debatable, whether it is leading behind or the continuously play a role in shaping the security sort of development, we have seen increasingly Japan is playing a very important or proactive role in this regard. Under the U.S.-led alliances has been more military drills, more operationalized sort of drills led by the United States or U.S.-led alliances. We have seen, I think, more sort of institutionalized development in terms of these agreements have been signed, in terms of the involving more sort of partners. And most importantly, I think, which is very disturbing, is that the debate on nuclear issues or nuclear sharing issues is also being, I mean, growing louder and louder. All in all, we are grateful, or we are so far, we can be happy that this region, compared to the other part of the region of the world, remains stable or conflict-free so far, not kind of a hot sort of conflict. But I think the danger, the risk are real, and I think are growing.
0: Yeah, talking about self-fulfilling prophecies, to some extent, is all about perception. Now, Zoom, throughout the Shangri-La dialogue, which takes place in Singapore, the framing of China is a hot debated issue, right? What kind of country is China? What is China's endgame in all this? Is China a strategic challenge, as some people in the West portrays it to be? Or is China actually a force for good, proposing all these global initiatives that represents a different paradigm, prototype of helping with the future of the world order? How do you look at this dichotomy?
2: I think, firstly, thank you for having me on the show. I think this is really the biggest debate, the question of our time. Whether China poses a systemic challenge, I think, for many years, and I'll go back to the 80s and 90s, especially post-Cold War, when this entire idea of the end of history or so-called, the triumph of liberal democracy over other systems came about. And somehow, I think international relations theory and the study of IR and overall the discussions that policymakers are having, especially in the global north, really revolve around this idea that any other system basically poses a threat. Now, whether China's growth, China's growing interest also in playing a more active role in global governance, we also know that China has proposed many solutions to existing challenges, whether we talk about the BRI or the global initiatives from development and security, we know that a vast majority of the world supports these initiatives. And when we talk about a changing status quo or changing, status of countries, clearly, China's status in the international order and the developing countries and even ASEAN's status in that international order has changed. So the question really is, who benefits from a changing status or the status quo or this change that we are witnessing, a very kinetic change, a very real change? We have two competing views. By and large, ASEAN supports a strong China, a China that is supporting its own growth and development, a China that is supporting the international order, the mechanisms under the UN, the international law. And we have a few voices that differ on that. And I feel, really the Shangri-La dialogue is an important platform to be able to discuss those differences. And even if they cannot be resolved, these perspectives in what direction the world should go in, what role should China be playing in an evolving multipolar world, at least they reduce the chances of miscalculations.
0: Now, Professor Xie Song, we're marking the 10th anniversary of the South China Sea arbitration the so-called arbitration

0: that neither China recognizes nor participated some 10 years ago. That was July 2016. The Philippines and some external powers, namely the United States, continue to describe the arbitration as so-called final and legally binding, while China, of course, thinks otherwise. Looking back, I mean, is this lawfare or so-called lawfare against China?
1: I think this arbitration itself is not recognized by China, and the arbitration itself has not really resolved anything. Arbitration requires a mutual consent of all the parties involved. An arbitration like this is a unilateral process, and it does not produce a viable solution. The process is inherently flawed. I think this ruling forces Manila to enhance its zero-sum mindset, and it hinders practical joint development between China and Manila. Furthermore, I think the ruling lacks genuine regional support in ASEAN. Most ASEAN members remain indifferent to the ruling, and they never publicly endorsed it. But and even Manila itself set the ruling aside for quite a while during the Duterte administration. Consequently, its actual impact on the regional diplomacy remains really limited. And ultimately, I think the ruling sometimes become an instrument for external intervention.
0: Because the international law, including UNCLOS, a key piece of legislation globally on maritime disputes, explicitly says that The Hague or whatever tribunals cannot rule on sovereignty, which is exactly what this piece of so-called arbitration did. Now, Mr. Lim, during the Shangri-La dialogue, Japan, Australia, and New Zealand intensified discussions on defense interoperability and maritime cooperation, including Japan's push to export Mogami-class frigates to New Zealand. Of course, supporters like this, they think this is a way to strengthen regional security, while critics see it as another step towards block-based deterrence in the Pacific. What are your thoughts on this?
2: Well, there seems to be a trend towards like-minded partners trying to work more with each other. This is because we are living in a polycrisis world where there are a number of kinetic conflicts that has happened. And so many countries are worried about their defense and security. And so one of the first instincts that they search for is to look for like-minded partners to work with. And apparently this is the trend right now. It is not just restricted to Japan, Australia, and New Zealand. But if you look around, you can also see, for example, Cambodia acquiring Chinese security defense equipment. And others, for example, like Philippines, acquiring Indian supersonic cruise missiles. So each of them look at their own national interests and decide what are the like-minded partners that they are comfortable in working with, and also to shore up their preparation for their own security and defense and national interests in a polycrisis world where kinetic conflicts have happened. So this is likely to be the trend that we see from henceforth. It also means that there will be greater competition between defense industries from various countries for export of their equipment. We are likely to see this as long as the polycrisis nature of the world continues.
0: Professor Rong Ying, some countries argue that the so-called freedom of navigation is affected, is impacted in the South China Sea. The freedom of navigation, the freedom of making sure the sea lanes are open are under threat because of the Chinese behavior. But now in 2026, if we look at the Strait of Hormuz, which country is bombing Iran, a sovereign nation, slaughtering its head of state and doing this blockade? Of course, Iran did part of that as well. Who is really blocking the waterways and the trade routes and the sea lanes?
3: Well, I think the freedom of navigations or overflight have been always, over the past decades, we were talking about South China Sea arbitration. As we know that in the wake of the military attacks by United States and Israel against Iran, the only real substantial sort of threat to the freedom of navigation or unimpeded passage of straits comes from that conflict, and literally from the stop of the blocking of the Strait of Hormuz and by Iran and as a countermeasure by the United States, and consequently the speculations that the other possibility, I mean passages of the other checkpoints and so on and so forth. So all in all, if we're talking about this region, talking about the freedom navigation for South China, related to South China Sea, the Chinese point is it's never been sort of affected if it is done in a legal way. But of course, the United States is looking for something different. That is something I think China has a very different views along this line. All in all, I think the freedom of navigation has to be guaranteed by following international laws, including the UNCLOS.
0: Zoom, let me ask you about this. I think Professor Rongyan just made brilliant points, right? This is the final irony of life. When the United States accused China of blocking the sea lanes in South China Sea, we've seen how robust the trade of oil, of natural gas, have been flowing for the past 10 years. And now, with the strike on Iran and the counterstrike and the blockade, the true blockade of the Strait of Hormuz, we see the impact on the global economic and trade, and of course, the financial markets.
4: I mean, of course, in his meeting also with President Xi, Trump mentioned, they blocked the strait and then we blocked on top of that, but we really wanted to be open. The funny thing is that our threshold for what to tolerate or what to expect from the United States, unfortunately, increasingly in recent decades, and I wouldn't say this is a recent phenomenon. Obviously, blocking the Strait of Hormuz has served as abroad a very important reminder of, why international law really matters, why no one country should consider itself above international law. And let's also, I mean, take a moment to remind ourselves what's happening in Latin America right now, in Venezuela and Cuba. So the problem really is that there is one country, and then it has other very close allies. Every administration is different. President Trump does not take his NATO allies, or I mean, he has a very different strategy as compared to the previous administration. But at the same time, the problem is they think of themselves and some very close allies to be above international law. United States being in the Indo-Pacific region, in other parts of the world, is somehow their right because they are the policemen of the world. And whatever this we want more multilateralism, right? But they're pursuing a minilateralism, which is something that obviously Professor Lim also referred to, that like-minded partners. And the issue with this is that it is stoking, again, bloc politics, a zero-sum mindset that sees partners or countries present in the region itself, including China, their involvement, their presence as a threat. And again, this is because they do not want to share influence. They don't want to share economic growth. They don't want to share global governance. And they might just see China's success, China's significance, China's growing importance and interest in solutions when it comes to global governance and the international order as a threat because it replaces their dominance. So I completely agree with what Professor Rongying said, and I feel that the problem really is about perception. Like again was mentioned by Professor Lin, there's so many. We are in a world with multiple crises, and many of these crises really are imagined. And the real solution is not to find so-called like-minded partners or form alliances or stoke bloc politics or see other countries that are going to remain there, that are going to continue growing, that whose significance is only increasing, not to just diagnose them as threats, but instead to talk to them and to figure out what are the real solutions through which we can address these misunderstandings if they're imagined or.
0: Zoom, I think due credit should be given to your country, your home country, Pakistan, for its exemplary role in brokering the peace or potentially brokering a peace between Iran and the United States.
4: China has been.
0: An Islamabad Accord is emerging, according to reports, and we hope and that accord, that ceasefire can hold.
4: Absolutely. And Wang Guan, here is, I think, what Pakistan's role today obviously we have the support of the world, really.

0: everyone wants a solution. And Pakistan does not want a war next door. We do not want a war in Iran. We have the relations with countries in the region for us to be trusted. Beijing and Islamabad have obviously an ironclad friendship. We have trust with Washington right now. And I think here's the important point in this conversation as well. Islamabad's role today is what every country can pursue. Instead of choosing one or the other, instead of thinking, okay, we can either work with the US or with Beijing or with another capital, every country can pursue this kind of policy where they pursue their own interests. They see where we can fill gaps, where we can be of help, of assistance for a broader vision of connectivity, multilateralism, peace, diplomacy. Every country can play that role, and every country can choose, rather than choosing sides or being part of bloc politics or these smaller alliances, to think of a broader vision of connectivity, building trust, and thinking of solutions, really, in a world that's marred with conflicts and challenges.
1: Professor Xue Song, ASEAN countries have traditionally emphasized strategic autonomy and, in their own words, ASEAN centrality. As geopolitical tensions continue to rise, how do you think can Southeast Asian countries maintain their strategic autonomy, strategic space, while preserving regional stability and this cohesiveness?
2: ASEAN can preserve its strategic space through three practical approaches: platform hosted by individual state members, Singapore's Shangri-La Dialogue, offer and complementary arena talk, and they provide a neutral space for powers to convene and communicate. And secondly, ASEAN states reject zero-sum mindset or so-called as picking side. They should clear boundaries to military cooperation with major powers. And meanwhile, they must deepen economic ties with all the sides. I think true autonomy means refusing to become proxy of any major power. And thirdly, ASEAN should diversify its partnership, bring more diverse stakeholders into the region, create a multipolar balance. And this has more anchors for the regional stability and prosperity. However, I should warn that this does not mean building exclusive unilateral security blocks. And it's all about open and inclusive cooperation instead of small circles.
1: Professor Lim, how do you think Southeast Asia can actually be a broker of peace instead of becoming this battleground for war made such by major powers?
3: Well, ASEAN has always played an intermediary role. In fact, one of its greatest contributions is that it helps to intermediate between the three great powers in Northeast Asia, CJK, China, Japan, and Korea, through ASEAN Plus 3. So ASEAN is likely to continue to play this ASEAN centrality role, in which it can be a hub and spokes model, whereby all big powers can be the spokes that can connect to the hub of ASEAN. And ASEAN can be a convenient place for great powers to discuss their concerns in a neutral forum. ASEAN countries have also been very keen to engage all big powers, middle powers, particularly recently with the Carney Doctrine. Canada has been trying to promote the middle power diplomacy. So it's not just the great superpowers of China and the US, but also to bring in the middle powers to play a role in this ecosystem as we gradually transition into a multi-polarity world in which all powers would have a very important role to play in order to preserve peace in the region. So this is the kind of role that ASEAN aspires to play. As a hub and spokes model for all these middle powers and great powers to come together.
1: Do you see the Carney Doctrine is gaining traction in ASEAN and other parts of the world, with Carney Doctrine obviously referring to Canadian Prime Minister's speech at Davos Economic Forum earlier this year in Switzerland?
3: Well, the middle powers increasingly feel very constrained, and they don't really want to make a choice between one of the two great superpowers, US or China, because the US continues to be a very important investor, for example, in ASEAN. China is the largest, greatest trading partner for ASEAN countries.

0: So it does not want to make a choice, and many middle powers also do not want to make this choice. So, in terms of capabilities, they may not have the resources that the great superpowers have. So they intend to band together to have a greater voice at the table. And amongst ASEAN countries, there are also many middle powers, like Indonesia, for example, that can contribute to this concert of middle powers to stabilize the international system as to the two great superpowers engage in rivalry with each other. Of recent times, many are heartened by the stability since the Trump Xi visit in Beijing recently that has reset the ties and brings stability to U.S.-China relations. This has heartened a lot of countries in ASEAN as well as the middle powers positively. So they do hope to see a stable Sino-US ties that can persist. This will make middle powers and small powers much more comfortable in navigating a polycrisis world.
1: Right. Professor Rong Yung, you have the final word. Help us understand Beijing's grand strategy and its vision for regional security that is different from alliance-based models here in Asia-Pacific.
2: Well, I think China's vision or grand strategy for the regional security or regional security architecture has been consistent and clear. I think the first and foremost is underpinned by the security sort of a concept featuring common, comprehensive, common, cooperative, and sustainabilities. And also, I think it is very much pursued, I think, or implemented by the model, again, advocated by China in light of this concept. Which features indivisible security, inclusive security, and also very much focus on, I think, development, a balanced approach to development security. And last but not least, I can see that China has always very much attached importance to the central, I mean, the role played by ASEAN, supporting and encouraging ASEAN to be more proactive. And not only, I mean, try to bring the all the major powers together, but I think personally, I would want to see speak louder for what they want to see in terms of the regional security. So we do have a different vision, and definitely, I think different from the alliance sort of politics. Different from the military or deterrence that some countries are pursuing. It is, I think, a vision, at least over the past decades, have shown, experience shown, it is going to succeed. The only question or the challenge so far is whether we can continue to pursue as a kind of a convergent sort of idea for the peace and the lasting peace and stability of the region.
1: Thanks very much, Professor Rong, and I want to thank all our panelists for their participation for this edition of The Hub. Thank you so much for tuning in. Our news coverage continues on CGTN. Bye and take care.

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1: Hello, I'm Sally Baudet. Welcome to the programme. Our top stories. One of the biggest attacks of the conflict. Children are among 18 people killed in Russian drone and missile strikes on Ukraine. US President Donald Trump tells Israel's leader to pull troops back from Beirut ahead of more Lebanon peace talks in Washington. Bringing certainty in uncertain times, China's foreign minister stresses the importance of strong ties with the UK in a meeting with his British counterpart. And
2: if equal treatment will be guaranteed, I am sure this will be a good time for a female secretary.
1: Could this be the first woman to lead the United Nations? We'll hear from one of the five candidates vying for the top job.

0: Ukraine says at least 18 people have been killed and more than 100 injured following a major overnight attack by Russia. More than 600 drones and dozens of missiles pounded Kyiv and other cities in the third heavy assault on the capital in under a month. Local residents said it felt like an apocalypse. Russian regions also came under attack as Ukrainian drones hit an oil refinery in the south of the country. Let's speak to our correspondent, Megumi Lim, who joins us from the Ukrainian capital. Megumi, it sounds like it's been a really difficult night in Ukraine. Tell us about it.
1: That's right. Well, based on the latest figures that's just come out, the death toll has risen. At least 19 civilians have been killed in this latest attack, 13 people killed in the eastern city of Dnipro, and 6 people here in the capital, Kyiv. Now, people here in Kyiv have been on edge over this past week, anticipating this attack to happen at any moment. And this is because since the previous attack that took place last weekend, which was one of, if not the biggest aerial assault against the capital of the war, Moscow has been issuing warnings that it will strike again soon, saying that it has plans to strike even the capital's decision-making centers. It's also been issuing warnings for foreign diplomats here to leave, to evacuate, to seek safety ahead of this planned attack. Now, as a result, people were very alarmed, and metro stations here, bomb shelters here, were completely packed overnight as Russia unleashed over 600 drones and more than 70 missiles across the country. Now, this is a figure that we have seen rising, especially as of recent, as Russia has ramped up its aerial assaults against Ukraine. And some analysts have said that this strategy may point to perhaps desperation, as Russian forces have been struggling on the battlefield to make gains there. And on top of that, Ukraine has also been pounding Russia's energy infrastructure, essentially depleting about 20% of Russia's oil refining capacity. This is a vital source of income for Russia. But at the same time, it is looking like Russia is also trying to take advantage of the fact that Ukraine is currently facing a shortage of U.S.-made Patriot air defense missiles, which are essential to protect Ukraine from the kind of onslaught it experienced overnight.
0: Well, thank you so much for that update. That's Megumi Lim in the Ukrainian capital, telling us now that 19 civilians were killed overnight.

0: Russia says its overnight assault was a response to what it called terrorist attacks by Kyiv. Let's speak now to our correspondent, Dasha Chernyshova, who joins us from Moscow. Hello, Dasha. So what has the Kremlin been saying?
1: Well, we've heard from the Kremlin the confirmation that Russia's sustained strikes on the Ukrainian military-industrial complex have begun, and the Russian MOD has confirmed that what they have struck in Ukraine over the past 24 hours were the 10 enterprises linked to the Ukrainian military-industrial complex. So those include the design bureaus, the facilities that are producing drones, as well as missiles, and are responsible for the repair of the military equipment. So what Russia is saying is that those attacks, in response to what Moscow describes as the Ukrainian acts of terrorism, referring to the opening of the so-called new chapter in this conflict with Ukraine. The Russian president the day before has been saying that what Ukraine has done by hitting the college dormitory in the city of Starobelsk in the Lugansk People's Republic was absolutely monstrous, and this is where Russia is no longer going to tolerate those strikes. Therefore, they are now hitting those military industrial complex of Ukraine with more intensity. And what they are saying is that those strikes have been successful. The Russian president has actually recently been saying that it appears that the Ukrainian authorities have been deliberately and consciously committing the gravest crimes against children. So this overnight attack is part of Russia's response. What we should be expecting more? That's the good question to ask. And obviously, all eyes are on how this conflict will unfold, given this recent escalation.
0: All right, thank you so much for that update. That is Dasha Chernyshova coming to us live from Moscow. Now, fighting between Hezbollah and Israel has continued in Lebanon, despite the two sides agreeing a partial ceasefire proposed by the United States. President Trump says he called the Israeli Prime Minister and told him not to target Beirut. In return, Hezbollah will stop firing rockets and drones across the border. Israel has expanded its ground offensive in recent days, making its deepest incursion into Lebanon in 26 years. Now let's speak to our correspondent, Kate Fisher, in Washington. Hello, Kate. So there's a partial ceasefire, but fighting, as we know, continues within the southern areas of Lebanon. But there's ceasefire talks due now between Israel and Lebanon in Washington. Do you think that this could lead to an expanded agreement?
2: Yeah, that's right. They have begun today. They're set to last 2 days. The Lebanese and Israeli ambassadors talking here at the State Department in Washington. And certainly I think the fact that they are talking signals that there is some suggestion that there could be a breakthrough here. And the fact that Washington clearly wants this to work, aware of how important a deal between the Lebanese and Israelis is for its diplomatic efforts with Iran. And I think given that, there is some hope that there will be a breakthrough. But clearly, the big issues between the two sides remain. There is not much trust between them. But clearly, the Trump administration needs the Israelis to try to get a breakthrough with Lebanon because it's seriously impeding its abilities to seal a deal with Iran. But then, of course, you also have the issue that dealing with the Lebanese government does not mean necessarily that you're dealing with Hezbollah, which, of course, is the major issue when it comes to Israel's concerns about aggression from their Lebanese neighbors.
0: All right. Thank you so much. That's our correspondent, Kate Fisher, in Washington. Well, let's bring in our correspondent, Jonathan Regev, who is in Tel Aviv. Hello, Jonathan. What has the Israeli Prime Minister been saying, if anything, on this partial ceasefire?
3: So Netanyahu issued a short statement after the Trump announcement yesterday, the statement by Netanyahu saying that Israel will be able to attack in the Dahiya neighborhood in southern Beirut if Hezbollah continues to target its cities and civilians. Judging by what is happening on the ground, that is not happening, because last night, a few hours after the Trump announcement, there were two sirens in Israeli communities, one due to rockets, one due to a UAV. Both of them intercepted, no damage, no casualties, but the fire was

0: sent from Lebanon, and Israel in return is not striking at the Dahya neighborhood, and that is leading to major criticism of Benjamin Netanyahu coming from the entire political spectrum. The leader of the opposition, Yair Lapid, saying that Israel has become a protectorate of the United States, saying that it is a foreign leader, as friendly as he may be. He is the one dictating for Israel how to act, that leader, Donald Trump, is acting based on the interests of the United States, which are not always the same interests as those of Israel. More criticism coming from the coalition, from Minister Itamar Ben-Gvir, saying that there was a very realistic chance of defeating Hezbollah altogether. But just like happened in Gaza, the war ended too soon, and Hezbollah is still standing on its feet and still quite strong. The main concern now in Israel is that Iran has become, in its own eyes, the defender of Lebanon. If you ask Iran and you ask Hezbollah what will happen next, how will they act in Gaza, in other fronts, we'll have to wait and see.
1: All right, thank you so much for that update. That's our correspondent, Jonathan Regev, in Tel Aviv. As he explained, clashes continue in southern Lebanon, and there's even worry about whether that partial ceasefire is going to hold. The United Nations is warning of worsening tensions.
2: These developments mark a dangerous and alarming escalation, directly undermining the cessation of hostilities understanding announced by the United States on 16th April, and eroding fragile diplomatic efforts to de-escalate the situation and risk derailing the already tenuous path toward a permanent ceasefire.
1: You're watching CGTN. Still ahead, solving conflicts takes more than a minute. One of the candidates for the UN top job explains her vision for an increasingly fragile world.

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1: Welcome back. A reminder of our top stories. 19 people have been killed in Ukraine in one of the biggest Russian attacks of the conflict so far. And President Trump tells Israel's leader to pull back from Beirut ahead of more Lebanon peace talks. Chinese Foreign Minister Wang Yi and his British counterpart Yvette Cooper have co-chaired the 11th China-UK Strategic Dialogue in Beijing. It follows a visit by Prime Minister Keir Starmer in January. CGTN's Feng Yilei reports from Beijing.
2: Chinese Foreign Minister Wang Yi and British Foreign Secretary Yvette Cooper have concluded the 11th China-UK Strategic Dialogue in Beijing. The meeting marks the latest high-level engagement between the two countries following British Prime Minister Keir Starmer's successful visit to China in January. It ushers in an important phase of follow-up efforts to consolidate and advance the renewed momentum in China-UK relations. During the talks, both sides reaffirmed the important consensus reached by their leaders to build a long-term, stable, comprehensive strategic partnership. Wang Yi said the new positioning reflects both the historical foundation and practical needs of bilateral ties. He noted that exchanges and cooperation across multiple sectors have fully resumed and returned to a normal track. Against a backdrop of global uncertainty, he said stable China-UK cooperation can help bring greater certainty to the world. Wang also highlighted China's commitment to high standard opening up and high quality development. He noted that China's upcoming 15th five-year plan presents significant opportunities that closely align with the UK's modern industrial strategy, creating broader prospects for coordinated and mutually beneficial development. He further called on the UK to provide a fair, transparent and non-discriminatory business environment for Chinese enterprises, with security measures kept within reasonable bounds to support deeper bilateral cooperation. Foreign Secretary Cooper reaffirmed that the UK's position on the Taiwan question remains unchanged, adding that a stable and constructive relationship with China serves the interests of both countries. The two sides

0: also exchanged views on a range of international issues, including Iran and Ukraine. Cooper also met with Chinese Vice President Han Zhen in Beijing and is scheduled to travel to Shenzhen on Wednesday to attend science, technology and innovation-related events. Amid sluggish global economic growth and escalating regional tensions, the visit is widely viewed as an important step toward translating political consensus into concrete cooperation in areas such as trade, finance, energy, artificial intelligence, and climate action.
1: Vince Cable is the former UK Secretary of State for Business and Trade. Juliet Mann asked him about the significance of Yvette Cooper's visit.
2: I think it's all about continuity. I think Prime Minister Starmer's visit reset the relationship after being through a rather difficult phase. In a more positive direction, and I think Yvette Cooper is simply reinforcing that. It may also be trying to reassure the Chinese and indeed our other key partners that the upheaval in Westminster politics has got very little to do with our international relationship, which will remain unchanged.
3: The Shenzhen stop on this trip, though, has caught my attention. What do you think the government's trying to signal by including one of China's leading tech and innovation centres on the itinerary?
2: Well, I think it suggests that, first of all, that the focus of Britain is very much on economic collaboration rather than politics and geopolitics. I know because I collaborate with Shenzhen University myself. I'm a visiting professor there. That this is a relatively open, innovative, entrepreneurial place that fits very much with the kind of spirit that the government wants to see in the UK economy. I suspect, in practical terms, that we are trying to encourage companies like the EV companies to establish themselves in the UK, to transfer technology and production into the UK, and that will be part of the package.
3: What would each side bring to the table if they were to join forces on AI and emerging technologies?
2: Well, there is a lot of talk about collaboration on AI, but frankly, there's not a great deal of common ground between the big players, the US and China, European Union, the UK, where their positions are all very divergent. I think the British focus has very much been on AI safety. You may remember that Prime Minister Sunak established an institution in the UK to do pioneering research in that field. So I think our emphasis is where we can find common ground with China in getting international protocols governing AI safety. That's something we can actually work on together and probably have more common ground with the United States, which approaches this in a much more freewheeling way. You may have noticed that the science and technology sector is at the moment contemplating a clampdown on access to social media by children. I mean, the British approach is very much to emphasise necessary regulation in the interests of safety, and I think that's where we may well get a meeting of minds.
1: Vince Cable speaking to Juliet Mann. Now, many British and Chinese companies have operations that span both countries. One of them is Gardner Aerospace. It's headquartered in central England. They manufacture aircraft components. CGTN's Jen Copesteg reports.
4: These aluminum components may not be visible to passengers, but they are vital to keeping planes flying. At Gardner Aerospace's Derby facility, parts are made for major airplane companies, including Airbus, Boeing, and Rolls-Royce, a network of sites stretching from Britain to Poland, India, and China produce around 2.5 million components every year. Since 2017, the company has been owned by a Chinese parent group based in Sichuan province, while maintaining its manufacturing roots in the UK.
5: Aerospace is a global industry. As such, supply chains are completely intertwined. There is production all over the world, and at the end, an aircraft doesn't fly if there's a part missing. Mm. So you need to have a clearly intertwined supply chain.
6: This is our 16-meter Modig, which operates on a gantry system.
4: Components made here range from small fittings to structures for wings measuring up to 16 meters. Facilities

0: Technologies across different countries allow the company to serve customers more efficiently. While Europe is now largely a replacement market for aircraft, industry growth is increasingly being driven by Asia.
1: Aerospace or aviation has enjoyed growth rates far beyond GDP over the last 30 years. Then it is expected to grow beyond GDP. And most of this growth comes from Asia. This is where we want to capture market.
0: China's homegrown aircraft manufacturer, COMAC, could be an important new source of business for the company.
2: We will look to improve and increase our relationship with the likes of COMAC. We're looking in particular at the next generation that's currently in development of aircraft, and we will have the space to both support in engineering discussions and also manufacturing conversations and stocking in our Chengdu facility.
0: But China's importance goes beyond simply making a market for aircraft parts. Gardner says the strong relationship between Britain and China creates endless opportunities.
3: We can all learn from each other. It's really emerging in China. They have a different view. There's a cultural difference as well, a different way of looking at things. And I think that the cross exchange between what we are doing in UK and what China is doing and how they look at how the industry can develop, I think that's very important.
4: For Gardner Aerospace, China is not simply part of its supply chain. It's a major market and a key driver for future growth. As ministers from both sides seek to deepen economic engagement, companies like this one will be watching to see if warmer relations translate into new opportunities. Jen Copestake, CGTN, Derby.
5: In other news, Uganda has confirmed 6 new cases of Ebola, bringing the total number of confirmed cases in that country to 15. Meanwhile, the World Health Organization says the number of cases in the Democratic Republic of Congo has risen to 321, including 48 people who have already died. A team of Chinese medical experts has just arrived in the country to help with efforts to contain the outbreak. The European Union has agreed on new rules for deporting migrants to centres in third countries. Supporters say the changes will speed up the transfer of migrants who have no legal right to stay in the EU. But human rights groups say new rules could weaken protection rights for asylum seekers. One of the world's most powerful climate events is expected in the next few weeks. Scientists say the El Nino weather pattern could be the strongest in decades. It raises temperatures and makes droughts more extreme. It occurs when changing wind patterns allow warmer waters to spread across the Pacific. Five candidates are interviewing for the top job of Secretary General of the United Nations. Antonio Guterres finishes his term at the end of this year. One of the candidates is Rebecca Greenspan, the Secretary General of UN Trade and Development. She told our correspondent Li Jianhua it might finally be time for a woman at the helm.
6: Well, this is a complex world. We are in a crossroad. First of all, I always say multipolarity is not a choice, it's a fact. We are in a multipolar world. What is a choice is multilateralism. We have to agree again that having international institutions that will be able to solve problems that no one of us can solve alone is the right way to go.
7: I think if we want to agree again, at the end of the day, it's all about trust, isn't it? And you said that across the world, trust in the UN is waning. What would you do to restore trust? Now, how long do you think that would take?
6: That is about engagement. It's about creating spaces for dialogue. It's about, let me say it this way, not surprising you. Yes? You know what I will do. You know that I will hold, I can be hold to my word. You know that I will be transparent. You know that I will be independent and impartial.
7: But how do you navigate the differences among major powers? Let's say in the Middle East or Gaza, the P5 couldn't reach a consensus to stop the conflict. And what would you do if you become the Secretary General?
6: I will try and try and try again.
7: But you know, sometimes we don't have the time to try and try and try again.
6: But no, it's not true. Because when you think like that, you never try. Because you cannot solve an important conflict in 1 minute. You have to persevere. When we negotiated the Black Sea Initiative, I navigated many no's until I had a yes. We saved the world from a food insecurity crisis. The price index of food came down 23%. That means 230 million people not going under the poverty line. So if I would have thought that I needed to solve the problem in 1 week, I would have not tried because that was not possible.
7: You also said we shouldn't do more with less. We should do less with less. If you are the next Secretary General, what change, what reform even would you make?
6: I think that phrase, it has been misunderstood, like shrinking the UN. No. Less with less means to be more strategic. So what I believe is that the UN has to be more strategic with less. Refocus. Do the things where the UN is unique and partner with others in the things that others can do. Well, in peace and security, I think that the Secretary General has to have a group in the office of the Secretary General. And that will be necessary for preventive diplomacy and mediation. In development, I think that there is duplication and unhealthy competition within many parts of the UN. And there, I think that we need more discipline. I think that at the top, there are still things to be done, yes, in terms of too many top positions. And the process of UNAID that has happened until now, where a lot of effort has gone into, have to be taken seriously. I want to see what will be the recommendations and take decisions.
7: Lastly, over the history of the UN, we have never had a female Secretary General. Do you think it's time?
6: Well, I say...
7: Or do you think it doesn't really matter?
6: Yeah. Let me say, I say in a kind of joking way that it's not because of the law of probabilities that we haven't had a female Secretary General during 80 years. What I really think is that we, female candidates, we don't need special treatment. No. We have an experience, we have a CV, we have a curriculum, we have a professional life to put in front of everybody. What we really ask is for equal treatment. If equal treatment will be guaranteed, I am sure this will be a good time for a female Secretary General.
5: You can see the full interview with the UN Secretary General candidate Rebecca Greenspan. Click the QR code on your screen right now. Scientists have found a remarkable 18th century shipwreck off Norway's southern coast, recovering a trove of Chinese porcelain and European-made goods. The cargo includes stacked blue and white bowls, goblets, textiles, grain, and chandelier parts. It was found 600 meters underwater, and the ship's identity remains a mystery. Air headlines again. One of the biggest attacks of the conflict. Children are among 19 killed in Russian drone and missile strikes on Ukraine. China's foreign minister stresses the importance of strong ties with the UK in a meeting with his British counterpart. That's the world today. Thanks for watching. We're back with more news at the top of the hour. Up next, it's World Insight. For now, from all of us here in London, goodbye.

0: 新技术创造新产业。
1: New technologies create new industries, and innovation is the driving force behind industrial progress.
2: I don't see only just new technologies, but rather a fundamental shift in how value is created.
3: We see this as an explicit invitation, and it was today an explicit invitation for foreign enterprise to co-develop the next generation of trade partnership and commercial relationship.
4: I think what we are seeing is a qualitative mindset change as well. And we call it localization 3.0.
5: Of course, we welcome new quality productive forces. I think especially in the area of new energy, this is crucial for the UK.
6: Obviously, China has defined that concept relative to its own context. But Australia is also dealing with a closely related challenge.
7: We now see that international companies are no longer asking where the cheapest is, but rather where is most stable, most reliable, and capable of long-term cooperation. So, I believe that in the future, cooperation will be more important than ever before.
8: Hello and welcome to World Insight with me, Tian Wei.In recent weeks, a series of senior European officials have visited China. UK Foreign Secretary is visiting Beijing for the 11th China-UK Strategic Dialogue, while Germany's Minister for Economic Affairs and Energy has just concluded her trip, calling for expanded trade, two-way investment, and deeper cooperation in multiple areas.As the global economy navigates uncertainty, supply chain restructuring, and rapid technological transformation, China remains a key partner in the search for growth through innovation and stability. In a panel discussion from the recent Global Trade and Investment Promotion Summit being held in Beijing, I spoke with global business representatives to explore the future of global trade, technological cooperation, and more.
0: 新技术创造新产业，创新啊，是产业进步的幕后推手。
1: New technologies create new industries, and innovation is the driving force behind industrial progress. For example, technological advances that improve fabric production processes enable flexible manufacturing and rapid delivery, thereby enhancing the quality and efficiency of the textile and apparel industry. On the other hand,Industrial and supply chains serve as the practical stage for the development of productive forces. Industries provide application scenarios that allow innovative outcomes to be productized, then scaled and eventually industrialized. We are also pleased to see that technological innovation is no longer one-dimensional but is breaking out on multiple fronts. As a result, the pace of progress in developing new productive forcesway far exceed our existing experience and expectations.
8: Now go to you, Craig. Your thoughts on that same question.
2: When I hear new quality productive forces, I don't see only just new technologies, but rather a fundamental shift in how value is created. For decades, the global supply chain prioritized efficiency and cost.However, the new model prioritizes resilience, intelligence, and sustainability. My understanding is that these forces, including AI, advanced manufacturing, and green energy,

0: order material science, and an EV's intelligence relies on chips designed in one country and assembled in another. Embedding these forces into global cooperation will require careful management so as not to exacerbate existing trade imbalances. Without global cooperation, we will get higher costs and slower innovation. With cooperation, we can unlock the next generation of growth.
1: At the French Chamber of Commerce, we see this as an explicit invitation, and it was today an explicit invitation for foreign enterprise to co-develop the next generation of trade partnership and commercial relationship between China and the foreign enterprises. And we see this actually very vividly now when we take, for example, questionnaires, the French enterprise through the chamber. Clearly, we know that today foreign enterprises in China have changed their mindset. For many years, they were in China with a motto which was make in China. And now the new motto, obviously, is innovating with China. And this is pretty much in line with the theme of today.
2: Let's go to the next one. Martin?
3: Yes, I would like to build on what the colleague from France just mentioned, because I think what we are seeing is a qualitative mindset change as well. And we call it localization 3.0, because the dimension what we see is a localization which rather goes from production through R&D, also cross-spanning the globe in global supply chain triggers, which is very much important when you look how interconnected these supply chains are. Yeah, we are seeing all the time these disruptions coming up, and when these disruptions coming up, you see how resilient you are. So in this qualitative productive forces, I think this localization 3.0 is basically the answer to innovate locally and also interconnected with the other continents. And this drives, I think, a new opportunity for both sides. And this bidirectional topic, I think, is what we are talking about today.
4: From a UK perspective, of course, we welcome new quality productive forces. I think especially in the area of new energy, this is crucial for the UK. And speaking as the chair of the British Chamber of Commerce in China, our members include companies who are already cooperating with Chinese companies that lead the world in new energy generation. And for the UK, where we face on many levels a cost of living crisis created in part by high energy prices, I think it's essential that we work more closely together to find cheaper clean energy solutions across UK and Europe. Thank you.
2: Let's go to Wao from the China-Australian Chamber.
5: Obviously, China has defined that concept relative to its own context, but Australia is also dealing with a closely related challenge. How do we create high-quality, new economy jobs? How do we add value to our resources before they're exported? And how do we build stronger domestic capability in clean energy, in industrial capability, and in resource value adding? In many of those areas, Australia can't build what it needs from its own industrial base alone. It needs to access leading technologies, manufacturing scale, and the ability to deploy at speed and cost, and lower cost. Obviously, China is an important source of many of those capabilities. So the next phase of Australia-China cooperation should be about turning China's global capability into local capability in ways that are resilient, commercially viable, and capable of creating high-quality jobs locally.
2: Very interesting. How to have the paradigm change of cooperation, for example, with China, and turn it also into momentum locally back at home. That is always an interesting topic. Let's go to Mr. Wu.
6: 人工智能、数字经济、新能源、高端制造等领域呢？ Fields such as artificial intelligence, the digital economy, New energy and high-end manufacturing are changing the way our enterprises operate and are also redefining threats to the future industrial chain and value chain. Whoever masters the advantages of innovation capability, technical

0: standards, and talent will have the opportunity to take the lead in the next round of competition. Over the past few years, due to factors such as the pandemic, politics, and geopolitics, enterprises have realized that supply chains cannot simply pursue low costs. They must also consider stability, security, and resilience. We now see that international companies are no longer asking where the cheapest is, but rather where is most stable, most reliable, and capable of long-term cooperation. So, I believe that in the future, cooperation will be more important than ever before.
1: Let me go to you, Christophe. You mentioned new generation, I remember the first question. We would love to hear a further explanation and even more importantly, some examples that you could share with us as to how that new generation of cooperation actually could work and be sustainable, please.
2: China's development, next stage, next globalization cannot be only inward looking. Foreign companies, American, European companies, are investing massively in China, and they pledge to invest even more. I mean, all surveys show it. It is important for China to step up into the next step, which is to invest and to localize in Europe. The ecosystem in our countries is excellent for Chinese enterprises. We have, for example, in France, a perfect ecosystem for all sorts of enterprises, aerospatial, we've got agriculture, luxury goods, high-tech manufacturing. And so for Chinese enterprises, it is a normal process that the next step is to continue the expansion and invest manufacturing center, research and development center, to create relationship with local partners to continue to build the economic partnership.
3: Now, in action, I think in practice, these forces are created when technology, talent, data, and also I think there's a special for China, industrial applications are coming together, especially in the speed in which industrial applications happen here. I think this is the phenomenon which is called as Chinese speed. And this is particularly visible if you look into the automotive industry, into the machinery industry, chemicals, and also electronics and green technologies recently. So I think this advantage is basically what also the foreign investors are looking for when they are looking at China, and this is part of this new productive qualitative forces. We need to be clear about that. Why people, I think we had a decide for partners. Previously, this was most likely everybody wants to do it alone. Wants to do it alone, successful business in Europe, successful business in China. And now, meanwhile, you see that if you bundle the strengths of two nations, you can do something greater. And I think that's the mindset change what you're looking for on what we are talking about.
1: Chris, coming from the British Chamber.
4: So I think from the UK...
1: It's very different, right? I mean, in the UK, it's mainly service sector.
4: It's about services, you're right, TMY. They make up about 80% of the UK economy. And so I see, and our members at the British Chamber of Commerce in China see a wonderful complementarity and alignment there between UK global expertise in services on the one hand. We were, after all, once a great power, so we have a lot of global experience and global networks. And we combine that with technical expertise, whether it's in legal services, financial services, or other professional services. And that's a wonderful alignment with the Zhou Chu, the Chinese companies which are going out, but which may lack some of that experience from going into what is a very unpredictable and uncertain world. So that's where UK service companies can step in.
1: Macau, let's just be direct. What kind of cooperation American Chamber of Commerce is looking forward to here in China and with China?
5: Innovation only becomes a productive force if you take it from this initial idea and actually take it to the market. So I think that's a lot of American companies have been very good at that, taking innovations and taking these bright ideas and actually make them commercially viable. So I think that's where American companies can team up very well with the Chinese partners, and then again 1+1 is more than 2 if they do that together. Another part where I think that it's very good, and it's not only for American companies but in general in the development of standards. If you do that, I think American companies, but also international ones, have always have a very rule-based, rigorous global

global standard in the development, and especially also now both in supply chain, manufacturing side, but also sustainability. If you then incorporate that here on the Chinese side, not only will you align on how to take these, one way of developing it so you can have a more unified approach across the economies. And the third one is I think it just comes back to the talent and ecosystem. All of our members of AmCham, where we have our sites around here in China, we do the number one strength is the talent. So if we invest in that local talent, then it's something that we can then create win-win stories by moving that forward together. And that goes not only within China, but also as you go away from here.

0: Each day, there are millions of stories. Each one can open new perspectives, new possibilities. Wherever you look, we are there. To see, discover, explore. We put the pieces together to find what really matters to you. All around the world, all around the clock. Our reporters are at home across the globe. From our headquarters in Beijing and production centers in Washington, Nairobi, and London. China Global Television Network. Stories from across the globe, reaching people across the globe. CGTN. See the difference.
1: You might think you are better informed in an information age. The fact is, people are more often misled by misinformation. You might think every voice is heard in a digital world. The fact is, many nations and peoples are still underrepresented. And data poverty shuts out many. We at CGTN are committed to transcending the information gap and the digital divide. CGTN, bridging nations and civilizations. CGTN, see the difference.
2: So to you, while we are developing very fast with the help of AI, and AI has actually become the foundation or fundamental factor in many of the industrial development. So in this context, how, when we face these challenges, how can we have the better or more effective cooperation? Now, Vice Chairman, you have the floor. Thank you.
3: 李会长，谢谢。
4: 当前国际形势极其的复杂多变。
5: The current international situation is highly complex and volatile, and the stability of global production and supply is a cause for serious concern. We, in the business community, can make a difference in the following four areas. Firstly, we must be practitioners of openness and cooperation. No country or enterprise can survive by closing itself off from the world. We encourage global division of labor and collaboration, and are committed to facilitating trade and investment. Secondly, we must be proactive practitioners who undergo rigorous training and hard work. We need to support upstream and downstream enterprises, achieve complementary advantages, leverage our own strengths, and build a more resilient global industrial chains. Thirdly, we need to act as advocates for international rules. Representing the interests of chambers of commerce and enterprises, we should uphold international economic and trade rules and remove various barriers to reduce costs and improve efficiency. Fourthly, we must be pragmatic innovators who promote the sharing of innovation outcomes among large, medium, and small enterprises and build a friendly industrial ecosystem. Thank you.
4: We should encourage large and small enterprises to share innovation results.
6: For Australia, that connects directly to our economic priorities. 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

0: resources and major projects in clean energy, in housing, in infrastructure, and in industrial transformation. No country can do that through self-sufficiency alone. Of course, Australia is thinking carefully about economic resilience and technological resilience. Like China, like every major economy, Australia will protect certain sensitive areas: defense, critical infrastructure, key data systems. That's understood and expected. But that doesn't mean that all China-inclusive supply chains are incompatible with resilience. The risks are real, whether it's cyber, data, overdependence, but the response must be risk-based, not blanket exclusion. So, properly structured, China's not just a destination for Australian exports. It's increasingly, for us, a source of industrial and technological capability that Australia needs to lift its productivity, accelerate its energy transition, and build stronger domestic industries.
1: Yeah, I would like to come to the point to say that China's industrial upgrading aligns quite good with the German technologies when you look at it from this perspective. And this is also, let's say, very clear when we look into our last survey, because 60% responded that they continue to invest in China. And for sure you invest because you expect a return on investment. So when you are going to green transformation, digitalization, intelligent manufacturing, then you invest because you expect something back. And I think this is also the part where you can see that companies have also on the other side the expectation towards the Chinese policymakers, because it comes also to the topic that you need to earn profits. And at the moment, and you know it when the involution or Nature, you know the discussion about this, especially for a lot of our German companies. They say, for sure, we need to stop the price pressure to be able to continue to invest. And I think this is something what will be a balance in this new qualitative productive forces, because everybody wants to run into this, but this game should be based on profits as well. This is what makes every let's say, business area really livable, enjoyable, and also investable. So this is the balance I would like to call for. We need to strive for this new industrial upgrading, but we should also make sure that we do it on a healthy base. And I think this is very much important for a lot of our chamber companies. And with this focus in mind, I think we're seeing a positive outlook from our chamber companies that they're looking forward to a brighter future on that.
2: 那我认为呢，马来西亚未来呢，必须清楚的。
3: I believe that Malaysia must clearly define three strategic hubs for the future. Firstly, we will become a regional supply hub. As global supply chains are being restructured, many companies are seeking more stable, diversified, and strategically located operations. Malaysia possesses a relatively comprehensive industrial ecosystem with a solid foundation, particularly in sectors such as electronics and semiconductor manufacturing. Coupled with our strengths in port logistics and regional trade, we are well positioned to become a key industrial hub connecting China, ASEAN, and, indeed, the wider world. Secondly, we must become a pivotal point in international relations. Malaysia and ASEAN have long maintained a firm stance of openness and neutrality. I believe that this balanced and pragmatic diplomatic strategy will become even more important in the future. As competition between major powers intensifies, countries that can maintain neutrality and uphold multilateral cooperation will, in fact, have the opportunity to become destinations where international enterprises can establish a presence based on the principle of capital. Thirdly, Malaysia needs to build a strong middle class domestically. As a nation's true stability and competitiveness ultimately stem from the economic strength of its people. If, over the next 10 or 20 years, we can continue to raise people's incomes and strengthen education and technical training, we will continue to drive development forward. Industrial development requires greater public participation. Malaysia already possesses a sufficient domestic market, a talent pool, and social stability, all of which actively underpin the country's development.
4: Let me say a couple of words about supply chains.
2: because concerns about supply chain

0: concentration and economic security are very real. Businesses all need to avoid a single point of failure. So over the last 20 years, global companies have integrated very deeply into China's supply chains, which offer scale, reliability, infrastructure, and cost competitiveness. However, today, many governments and companies are reassessing supply chain dependencies in strategic areas. This does not necessarily mean decoupling, but it does mean that companies are looking for greater diversification and risk management. At the same time, China's industrial capabilities, especially in green technologies, are providing important benefits globally. Going forward, the key question is how China can combine industrial strength with greater international confidence. Global supply chains are strongest when they combine efficiency, resilience, and mutual benefit. China's industrial upgrading can contribute positively to global growth if accompanied by openness, cooperation, and shared development opportunities.
1: Every one of you, gentlemen, one sentence, if you can, to wrap up your thoughts on this and take away for everybody.
2: If we can get a better dialogue in between the governments, I think the U.S. businesses, as well as everyone around this table, we're happy to step into that space.
3: Only by continuing to uphold openness and cooperation, promoting innovative development, and strengthening regional connectivity, can we jointly build a more stable, prosperous, and sustainable future for the global economy.
4: But let us not forget people-to-people exchange, because certainly in the U.K. we don't see quite so many Chinese students coming. I know fewer UK students are coming to China. We need that people-to-people exchange even while the AI cooperation is taking place.
5: It would not be only based on export and trade flow, but on a deeper industrial integration with the famous win-win and both ways that we've been talking about since the beginning of this conversation.
6: So finding the right balance is something that we need to work on to achieve the productivity, employment benefits from the next stage of collaboration.
7: I would like to come again that it is about to orchestrate technology, talent, data, and industrial application. And I think this is also the difficulty, because you need to balance 4, 5, 6 ingredients and not just one. And I'm very much looking forward to see this being successful in the future.
0: And innovation is the most positive sum game in the world. If trade imbalances can be kept in check, everyone can prosper.
8: Technological innovation is redefining industrial and supply chains, and a new industrial era is rapidly approaching.
1: And with that, we're coming to the end of today's program. I'm Tian Wei on behalf of the team. Thanks for being with us.

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1: Hello, I'm Sally Baudet. Welcome to the programme. Our top stories. One of the biggest attacks of the conflict. Children are among 19 people killed in Russian drone and missile strikes on Ukraine. US President Donald Trump tells Israel's leader to pull troops back from Beirut ahead of more Lebanon peace talks in Washington. Bringing certainty in uncertain times. China's foreign minister stresses the importance of strong ties with the UK in a meeting with his British counterpart. And
2: if equal treatment will be guaranteed, I am sure this will be a good time for a female secretary general.
1: Could this be the first woman to lead the United Nations? We hear from one of the five candidates vying for the top job.

0: Ukraine says at least 19 people have been killed and more than 100 injured following a major overnight attack by Russia. More than 600 drones and dozens of missiles pounded Kyiv and other cities in the third heavy assault on the capital in under a month. Local residents said it felt like an apocalypse. Russian regions also came under attack as Ukrainian drones hit an oil refinery in the south of the country. Our correspondent Megumi Lim is in the Ukrainian capital.
1: At least 19 civilians have been killed in this latest attack, 13 people killed in the eastern city of Dnipro, and 6 people here in the capital, Kyiv. Now, people here in Kyiv have been on edge over this past week, anticipating this attack to happen at any moment. And this is because since the previous attack that took place last weekend, which was one of, if not the biggest aerial assault against the capital of the war, Moscow has been issuing warnings that it will strike again soon, saying that it has plans to strike even the capital's decision-making centers. It's also been issuing warnings for foreign diplomats here to leave, to evacuate, to seek safety ahead of this planned attack. Now, as a result, people were very alarmed, and metro stations here, bomb shelters here, were completely packed overnight as Russia unleashed over 600 drones and more than 70 missiles across the country. Now, this is a figure that we have seen rising, especially as of recent, as Russia has ramped up its aerial assaults against Ukraine. And some analysts have said that this strategy may point to perhaps desperation, as Russian forces have been struggling on the battlefield to make gains there. And on top of that, Ukraine has also been pounding Russia's energy infrastructure, essentially depleting about 20% of Russia's oil refining capacity. This is a vital source of income for Russia. But at the same time, it is looking like Russia is also trying to take advantage of the fact that Ukraine is currently facing a shortage of U.S.-made Patriot air defense missiles, which are essential to protect Ukraine from the kind of onslaught it experienced overnight.
0: Well, Russia says its overnight assault was a response to what it calls terrorist acts by Kyiv. Our correspondent Dasha Chernyshova is in Moscow.
2: Well, we've heard from the Kremlin the confirmation that Russia's systemic strikes on the Ukrainian military-industrial complex have begun, and the Russian MOD has confirmed that what they have struck in Ukraine over the past 24 hours were the 10 enterprises linked to the Ukrainian military-industrial complex. Those include the design bureaus, the facilities that are producing drones, as well as missiles, and are responsible for the repair of the military equipment. So what Russia is saying is that those attacks, in response to what Moscow describes as the Ukrainian acts of terrorism, referring to the opening of the so-called new chapter in this conflict with Ukraine.

0: The Russian president the day before has been saying that what Ukraine has done by hitting the college dormitory in the city of Starobelsk in the Lugansk People's Republic was absolutely monstrous. And this is where Russia is no longer going to tolerate those strikes. Therefore, they are now hitting those military industrial complex of Ukraine with more intensity. And what they are saying is that those strikes have been successful. The Russian president has actually recently been saying that it appears that the Ukrainian authorities have been deliberately and consciously committing the gravest crimes against children. So this overnight attack is part of Russia's response. Whether we should be expecting more, that's the good question to ask. And obviously all eyes are on how this conflict will unfold given this recent escalation.
1: Fighting between Hezbollah and Israel has continued in Lebanon despite the two sides agreeing a partial ceasefire proposed by the United States. President Trump says he called the Israeli Prime Minister and told him not to target Beirut. In return, Hezbollah will stop firing rockets and drones across the border. Israel has expanded its ground offensive in recent days, making its deepest incursion into Lebanon in 26 years. Our correspondent Kate Fisher is in Washington.
2: They have begun today. They're set to last 2 days. The Lebanese and Israeli ambassadors talking here at the State Department in Washington. And certainly I think the fact that they are talking signals that there is some suggestion that there could be a breakthrough here. And the fact that Washington clearly wants this to work, aware of how important a deal between the Lebanese and Israelis is for its diplomatic efforts with Iran. And I think given that, there is some hope that there will be a breakthrough. But clearly, the big issues between the two sides remain. There is not much trust between them. But clearly, the Trump administration needs the Israelis to try to get a breakthrough with Lebanon because it's seriously impeding its abilities to seal a deal with Iran. But then, of course, you also have the issue that dealing with the Lebanese government does not mean necessarily that you're dealing with Hezbollah, which, of course, is the major issue when it comes to Israel's concerns about aggression from their Lebanese neighbours.
1: Go to Israel now. Our correspondent Jonathan Regev is in Tel Aviv.
3: So Netanyahu issued a short statement after the Trump announcement yesterday, the statement by Netanyahu saying that Israel will be able to attack in the Dahiya neighborhood in southern Beirut if Hezbollah continues to target its cities and civilians. Judging by what is happening on the ground, that is not happening, because last night, a few hours after the Trump announcement, there were two sirens in Israeli communities, one due to rockets, one due to a UAV. Both of them intercepted, no damage, no casualties, but the fire was sent from Lebanon, and Israel in return is not striking at the Dahiya neighborhood, and that is leading to major criticism of Benjamin Netanyahu coming from the entire political spectrum. The leader of the opposition, Yair Lapid, saying that Israel has become a protectorate of the United States, saying that it is a foreign leader, as friendly as he may be. He is the one dictating for Israel how to act, and that leader, Donald Trump, is acting based on the interests of the United States, which are not always the same interests as those of Israel. More criticism coming from the coalition, from Minister Itamar Ben-Gvir, saying that there was a very realistic chance of defeating Hezbollah altogether. But just like happened in Gaza, the war ended too soon, and Hezbollah is still standing on its feet and still quite strong. The main concern now in Israel is that Iran has become, in its own eyes, the defender of Lebanon. If you ask Iran and you ask Hezbollah what will happen next, how will they act in Gaza, in other fronts, we'll have to wait and see.
1: Well, as clashes continue in southern Lebanon, the United Nations has warned of worsening tensions.
4: These developments mark a dangerous and alarming escalation, directly undermining the cessation of hostilities understanding announced by the United States on 16th April and eroding fragile diplomatic efforts to de-escalate the situation and risk derailing the already tenuous path toward a permanent ceasefire.
1: In other news, Chinese

0: Foreign Minister Wang Yi has been meeting his British counterpart Yvette Cooper in Beijing. CGTN's Feng Yilei has the details.
1: Chinese Foreign Minister Wang Yi and British Foreign Secretary Yvette Cooper have concluded the 11th China-UK strategic dialogue in Beijing. The meeting marks the latest high-level engagement between the two countries following British Prime Minister Keir Starmer's successful visit to China in January. It ushers in an important phase of follow-up efforts to consolidate and advance the renewed momentum in China-UK relations. During the talks, both sides reaffirmed the important consensus reached by their leaders to build a long-term, stable, comprehensive strategic partnership. Wang Yi said the new positioning reflects both the historical foundation and practical needs of bilateral ties. He noted that exchanges and cooperation across multiple sectors have fully resumed and returned to a normal track. Against a backdrop of global uncertainty, he said stable China-UK cooperation can help bring greater certainty to the world. Wang also highlighted China's commitment to high standard opening up and high quality development. He noted that China's upcoming 15th five-year plan presents significant opportunities that closely align with the UK's modern industrial strategy, creating broader prospects for coordinated and mutually beneficial development. He further called on the UK to provide a fair, transparent and non-discriminatory business environment for Chinese enterprises, with security measures kept within reasonable bounds to support deeper bilateral cooperation. Foreign Secretary Cooper reaffirmed that the UK's position on the Taiwan question remains unchanged, adding that a stable and constructive relationship with China serves the interests of both countries. The two sides also exchanged views on a range of international issues, including Iran and Ukraine. Cooper also met with Chinese Vice President Han Zhen in Beijing and is scheduled to travel to Shenzhen on Wednesday to attend science, technology and innovation-related events. Amid sluggish global economic growth and escalating regional tensions, the visit is widely viewed as an important step toward translating political consensus into concrete cooperation in areas such as trade, finance, energy, artificial intelligence and climate action.
0: Vince Cable is a former UK Secretary of State for Business and Trade. Juliet Mann asked him about the significance of Yvette Cooper's visit.
2: I think it's all about continuity. I think Prime Minister Starmer's visit reset the relationship after being through a rather difficult phase in a more positive direction, and I think Yvette Cooper is simply reinforcing that. It may also be trying to reassure the Chinese and indeed our other key partners that the upheaval in Westminster politics has got very little to do with our international relationship, which will remain unchanged.
3: The Shenzhen stop on this trip, though, has caught my attention. I mean, what do you think the government's trying to signal by including one of China's leading tech and innovation centres on the itinerary?
2: Well, I think it suggests that, first of all, that the focus of Britain is very much on economic collaboration rather than politics and geopolitics. I know because I collaborate with Shenzhen University myself. I'm a visiting professor there. That you know, this is a relatively open, innovative, entrepreneurial place that fits very much with the kind of spirit that the government wants to see in the UK economy. I suspect, in practical terms, that we are trying to encourage companies like, you know, the EV companies to establish themselves in the UK, to transfer technology and production into the UK, and that will be part of the package.
3: What would each side bring to the table if they were to join forces on AI and emerging technologies?
2: Well, there is a lot of talk about collaboration on AI, but frankly, there's not a great deal of common ground between the big players, the US and China, European Union, the UK, where their positions are all very divergent. I think the British focus has very much been on AI safety. You may remember that Prime Minister Sunak established an institution in the UK to do pioneering research in that field. So I think our emphasis is where we can find common ground with China in getting international protocols governing AI safety. That's something we can actually work on together and probably have

0: more common ground with the United States, which approaches this in a much more freewheeling way. You may have noticed that the science and technology sector is at the moment contemplating a clampdown on access to social media by children. I mean, the British approach is very much to emphasize necessary regulation in the interests of safety. And I think that's where we may well get a meeting of minds.
1: You're watching CGTN. Still ahead, solving conflicts takes more than a minute. One of the candidates for the UN top job explains her vision for an increasingly fragile world.

0: Everything is a business story.
1: What do we mean when we talk about the difference?
2: Brazen accent.
1: The difference is in the detail.
3: In
1: the background.
4: Defense ministers from...
1: The wider angle and perspective of every story. Wherever the story may be. CGTN. See the difference.
5: Welcome back. A reminder of our top stories. 22 people have now been confirmed to have died in Ukraine in one of the biggest Russian attacks of the conflict so far. President Trump tells Israel's leader to pull back from Beirut ahead of more Lebanon peace talks. China's foreign minister stresses the importance of strong ties with the UK in a meeting with his British counterpart. A Chinese medical team has just arrived in the Democratic Republic of Congo to help with efforts to contain Ebola. It comes as the World Health Organization says the number of cases there has risen to 321, including 48 people who have died. Suspected cases, though, have dropped sharply after hundreds were ruled out following testing. Meanwhile, Uganda has confirmed 6 new cases there, bringing its total to 15. The 5-member Chinese team says it will utilize a combination of Western and traditional Chinese medicine.
0: We'll gather first-hand information, provide accurate updates, and also offer training and guidance on infectious disease prevention, diagnosis, and treatment to the Chinese embassy, Chinese companies, and institutions, as well as the Chinese community here. Ultimately, our goal is to support the people of the DRC in bringing the Ebola outbreak under control.
5: All right, the European Union has agreed on new rules for deporting migrants to centres in third countries. Supporters say the changes will speed up the transfer of migrants who have no legal right to stay in the EU. But human rights groups say new rules could weaken protection rights for asylum seekers and lead to potential abuse. One of the world's most powerful climate events is expected in the next few weeks. Scientists say the El Nino weather pattern could be the strongest in decades. It raises temperatures and makes droughts more extreme. It occurs when changing wind patterns allow warmer waters to spread across the Pacific. Five candidates are interviewing for the job of Secretary General of the United Nations. Antonio Guterres finishes his term at the end of this year. One of the candidates is Rebecca Greenspan, the Secretary General of UN Trade and Development. She told our correspondent Li Jianhua it might finally be time for a woman at the helm.
6: Well, this is a complex world. We are in a crossroad. First of all, I always say multipolarity is not a choice, it's a fact. We are in a multipolar world. What is a choice is multilateralism. We have to agree again that having international institutions that will be able to solve problems that no one of us can solve

0: alone is the right way to go.
1: I think if we want to agree again, at the end of the day, it's all about trust, isn't it? And you said that across the world, trust in the UN is waning. What would you do to restore trust? Now, how long do you think that would take?
0: That is about engagement. It's about creating spaces for dialogue. It's about, let me say it this way, not surprising you. Yes? You know what I will do. You know that I will hold. I can be hold to my word. You know that I will be transparent. You know that I will be independent and impartial.
1: But how do you navigate the differences among major powers? Let's say in the Middle East or Gaza, the P5 couldn't reach a consensus to stop the conflict. And what would you do if you become the Secretary General?
0: I will try and try and try again.
1: But you know, sometimes we don't have the time to try and try and try again.
0: But no, it's not true. Because when you think like that, you never try. Because you cannot solve an important conflict in 1 minute. You have to persevere. When we negotiated the Black Sea Initiative, I navigated many no's until I had a yes. We saved the world from a food insecurity crisis. The price index of food came down 23%. That means 230 million people not going under the poverty line. So if I would have thought that I needed to solve the problem in 1 week, I would have not tried because that was not possible.
1: You also said we shouldn't do more with less. We should do less with less. If you are the next Secretary General, what change, what reform even would you make?
0: I think that phrase, it has been misunderstood, like shrinking the UN. No. Less with less means to be more strategic. So what I believe is that the UN has to be more strategic with less. Refocus. Do the things where the UN is unique and partner with others in the things that others can do. Well, in peace and security, I think that the Secretary General has to have a group in the office of the Secretary General. And that will be necessary for preventive diplomacy and mediation. In development, I think that there is duplication and unhealthy competition within many parts of the UN. And there, I think that we need more discipline. I think that at the top, there are still things to be done, yes, in terms of too many top positions. And the process of UNAID that has happened until now, where a lot of effort has gone into, have to be taken seriously. I want to see what will be the recommendations and take decisions.
1: Lastly, over the history of the UN, we have never had a female Secretary General. Do you think it's time?
0: Well, I say...
1: Or do you think it doesn't really matter?
0: Yeah. Let me say, I say in a kind of joking way that it's not because of the law of probabilities that we haven't had a female Secretary General during 80 years. But I really think is that we, female candidates, we don't need special treatment. No. We have an experience, we have a CV, we have a curriculum, we have a professional life to put in front of everybody. What we really ask is for equal treatment. If equal treatment will be guaranteed, I am sure this will be a good time for a female Secretary General.
2: You can see the full interview with UN Secretary General candidate Rebecca Greenspan by clicking the QR code on your screen now. There's no doubt that artificial intelligence is now mainstream, but there's another equally rapid technological development, humanoid robots. From running marathons to serving food, they're increasingly dexterous and highly adaptable. Johannes Pleschberger is at the International Conference on Robotics and Automation, underway in Vienna.
3: head.

0: This card dealer comes with a perfect poker face and can adapt its movements even when the game gets heated.
1: Deal a card to the player in the middle.
0: Developed by Sharper, the robot is making its European debut in Vienna as the company announces collaborations with tech heavyweights Nvidia and Unitree.
2: It's probably one of the first times that we see such a robot in Europe performing tasks that you might find easy, but is actually pretty difficult for a robot. Why? Because it manipulates cards. Cards are thin, they're flexible, they're very difficult to grasp, especially when you try to grasp just one at a time.
0: This year's ICRA conference is being accompanied by a robot festival taking place in the heart of the Austrian capital.
3: Vienna wants to show that Europe is just as much at the forefront of robotics as China and the United States. Europe, in fact, accounts for 5 of the 10 countries with the highest robot density. That's the number of industrial robots in use per 10,000 human workers. Germany stands out in particular, ranking 2nd worldwide in foreign direct investment in automation and robotics.
0: This research project could be Europe's next robotics breakthrough, a crane that can balance logs by itself.
4: The AI is able to do this much more quickly. If a human is operating the crane, the log can sway and the operator has to wait for it to settle before lowering it.
0: A major theme at this year's conference is the integration of advanced sensors to enhance robot functionality, particularly in safety applications.
5: We have just now integrated a Sorama camera, which is an acoustic monitor that allows us to very precisely pinpoint the locations of gas leaks.
0: Also being showcased for the first time is this Chinese-made robotic hand, capable of performing complex movements such as spinning and twisting objects.
6: The 5 fingertips, you can see we use vision-based tactile sensor right here, and you can sense both the contact force and also the friction.
0: Whether handling balloons, logs, or playing cards, the latest advances in robotics are heavily expanding what machines can do. Johannes Bleschberger, CGTN, Vienna.
7: From the near future to the past, about 250 years in fact, scientists have found a remarkable 18th century shipwreck off Norway's southern coast, recovering a trove of Chinese porcelain and European-made goods. The cargo includes stacked blue and white bowls, goblets, textiles, grain, and chandelier parts. It was found 600 meters underwater, and the ship's identity remains a mystery. Your headlines once more. One of the biggest attacks of the conflict. Children are among 22 people now confirmed killed in Russian drone and missile strikes on Ukraine. U.S. President Donald Trump tells Israel's leader to pull troops back from Beirut ahead of more Lebanon peace talks in Washington. China's foreign minister stresses the importance of strong ties with the U.K. in a meeting with his British counterpart. And that's the world today. Thanks for watching. There's more news on CGTN Europe's channel on the Telegram app, or scan the QR code on the screen to get stories and updates sent direct to your phone. We're back with more news at the top of the hour. Coming up next, it's The Vibe. For now, from all of us, it's goodbye.

0: Today on The Vibe. Scenic highway reopens. Duku Road is now ready for the summer travel season. Tradition renewed. From revitalized historic sites to digital age creators, China is finding new ways to keep its cultural heritage alive. Martial arts exchange. Chinese Kung Fu and Brazilian Jiu-Jitsu are bringing people together through cultural and sports exchanges. Education on the plateau. Boarding schools in Nachu are expanding access to education for children in remote high-altitude areas. Hello and welcome to this edition of The Vibe on CGTN. I'm Lin Lin in Beijing. Thanks for joining us. For our top story today, the second World Conference of Classics will be held in Athens, Greece, from June 9th to 10th. At a press briefing, organizers announced a conference will explore the relevance of classical studies in today's world. The conference will bring together leading scholars of classical studies worldwide, as well as global experts in civilization, culture, and archaeology studies to foster in-depth dialogue on issues related to classical civilizations. The event will provide an important platform for researchers to exchange ideas, enhance mutual understanding, and build consensus. Duku Road, known as one of China's most beautiful highways, reopened on June 1st following its extended winter closure. A grand ceremony in Kuga featuring drum performances and lion dances marked the occasion. A convoy of RVs, motorcycles, and off-road vehicles also kicked off the road trip season. This highway stretches 561 kilometers across the Tianshan Mountains in Xinjiang.
1: We traveled a long way for this day. We'll start from here, ride the reverse route towards Sarum Lake, loop around, and return to the provincial capital. That's the plan, to enjoy the views with our fellow bikers.
2: I think the stone forest scenery here is absolutely stunning. It gives us a feeling of grandeur and openness. As you drive through it, you truly understand what majestic really means. It leaves a real and lasting impression.
0: The 2026 Green Heart Forest Music Festival kicked off at the Beijing Arts Center. The festival brings world-class performances into a natural forest setting. Zhang Shuang has more.
3: As the Royal Concert Gobov Chamber Orchestra opened its outdoor summer concert services with the Forest Prelude, it brought the effortless, laid-back charm of an alfresco evening all the way to Beijing's Grand Canal.
4: A music festival's success, I think, goes beyond just audience approval. It's also about how it contributes to shaping the city's cultural landscape and redefining its consumer habits.
3: This year's festival centers on the Green Heart Open Air Theater at Beijing Arts Center and its surrounding outdoor spaces with a newly expanded waterfront ecological zone, featuring six concerts led by celebrated artists and ensembles, along with over 80 free public art events. It offers every visitor a unique way to embrace summer.
5: Hearing it today felt amazing. It really gave me that urge to dance. And it was such a great feeling. The music was fantastic. This song is from our generation, which is why we love listening to tracks like this.
3: The festival's core performance lineup brings together top-tier artists from China and around the world, spanning classical, folk, pop, musical theater, symphonic visual performances, and other diverse art forms, creating an abundant world-class artistic extravaganza. Mongolian singer Wu Lan Tuya will take the stage to perform her beloved chart-topping folk pop piece.
6: I'm from Shijiazhuang, and I bring my kid along. I've come to every single event, and I'm really eager to go see the grasslands.
7: I think this kind of direct interaction brings us

0: You can feel everyone's heartbeat syncing with ours. That's why, as an actor, I believe this style of performance is absolutely essential.
1: The all-day creative market has been fully revamped with the chic photo-worthy spot linked to the stage. Across the sprawling lawn, camping zones and art installations are thoughtfully placed, inviting visitors to slow down and savor quality time surrounded by nature and art. 张爽 City Tian, Beijing.
2: Up next on The Vibe. Tradition renewed. From revitalized historic sites to digital age creators, China is finding new ways to keep its cultural heritage alive. Martial arts exchange.Chinese Kung Fu and Brazilian Jiu-Jitsu are bringing people together through cultural and sports exchanges.
3: Welcome back to The Vibe. Let's continue our program. In 2023, President Xi Jinping delivered a speech on cultural inheritance and development.He called for the preservation of China's cultural heritage while embracing the future. 3 years on, that vision can be seen across the country, be it revitalized historic sites or new projects by digital age creators. Today, my colleague Dong Xuan and I take a closer look at how China is working to keep its ancient traditions relevant in a rapidly changing world. We begin with an urban renewal project, Beijing's Daji Alley.Not long ago, many of its centuries-old courtyard homes have fallen into disrepair. Today, after years of research, planning, and restoration, the neighborhood has been given a new lease on life.
2: Boutique shops, cafes, and restaurants now occupy the renewed space. It has been turned into an urban destination where visitors come not only to admire traditional Hutong-inspired architectures, but to spend time in it.The transformation reflects a broader approach to preservation, one that keeps heritage alive by making it part of everyday urban life.
3: And that same idea can be found elsewhere in the capital. If Daji Alley shows how historic neighborhoods can evolve with a modern city, Shougang Park demonstrates how industrial heritage can be reimagined for an entirely different future.
2: If you recognize this structure from the big air event at the Beijing 2022 Winter Olympics, you're looking at one of Shougang Park's most iconic landmarks. This was once a working steel mill. Today, it serves as a hub for winter sports, cultural events, innovation, and technology. Walking through the site, old blast furnaces stand alongside science fiction studios and high-tech companies.Rather than erasing the city's industrial past, the redevelopment has incorporated it into a new chapter, giving familiar structures a new purpose.
3: The same balance between preservation and renewal can also be found around one of Beijing's oldest landmarks. And now we head to the area surrounding the White Pagoda neighborhood.
2: For centuries, the pagoda has stood at the heart of the neighborhood.Today, after revitalization efforts in the surrounding area, trendy cafes, restaurants, and cultural spaces operate alongside longtime residents and traditional local businesses. It's a place where heritage remains visible, not as a museum exhibit, but as part of everyday life.
3: So these projects reveal a broader trend shaping cities across China. Whether it's a former industrial site or a historic neighborhood, Chinese city planners and designers are finding new ways for ancient heritage and historic landmarks to remain part of our everyday life. And that same conversation between tradition and modernity is also shaping China's creative world. My colleague Dong Xue will tell you more.
4: Thanks, Lin. For a growing number of young creators, it means much more than simply preserving tradition. It means reimagining it, innovating with it, and bringing it into the digital age. Today, we meet three young cultural innovators who are doing exactly that. First, we begin with music. For centuries, Chinese traditional instruments have carried the sounds and the stories of the nation. But one young musician believes these instruments still have much more to say. Singer-songwriter Sung Tian describes himself as a translator, someone who

0: translates ancient melodies into a modern musical language. Raised in a family of musicians, he combines traditional instruments such as the pipa with guitar, rock and electronic elements, creating a sound that resonates with younger audiences while preserving its cultural roots. From music to social media, our next story explores another way tradition is finding new audiences. For many young people today, culture is increasingly experienced through short videos and digital platforms. One content creator has turned that reality into an opportunity. With more than 25 million followers, Zhu Tiexiong has become famous for his spectacular costume transformations inspired by Chinese mythology, opera, and traditional attire. But behind the visual effects lies something deeper, a desire to tell stories rooted in Chinese values and cultural identity. His work demonstrates how modern technology can become a powerful tool for cultural storytelling. While digital creators are bringing traditional culture to smartphone screens, others are ensuring that centuries-old crafts continue to thrive in everyday life. Dough figurine making has been part of Chinese folk culture for generations. Yet, like many traditional art forms, it faces the challenge of remaining relevant in a rapidly changing world. For third-generation inheritor Lang Jiazi, the answer is innovation. From international cultural exchanges to social media platforms and educational workshops, he is introducing this ancient craft to entirely new audiences. Well, three young creators, three very different art forms, yet they share a common mission. Whether through music, digital storytelling, or traditional craftsmanship, they are proving that cultural inheritance is not about preserving the past in a museum. It is about keeping it alive, relevant, and meaningful for future generations. As China continues to explore new ways of preserving and promoting its cultural heritage, these young innovators are showing that tradition and modernity are not opposites. Together, they can create something entirely new, and that is perhaps the strongest testament to the enduring vitality of Chinese culture. Back to you, Ling.
1: Thank you, Dongxue, for your analysis. And those examples certainly highlight the new generation is keeping tradition alive through creative expressions. And now we'll take a short break and be back with more stories. Stay tuned.
2: Still to come on The Vibe. Education on the plateau. Boarding schools in Nachu are expanding access to education for children in remote high-altitude areas.

0: You're watching The Vibe on CGTN. Welcome back. Cultural and sports exchanges are an important part of China-Brazil friendship. What do Kung Fu and Brazilian Jiu-Jitsu have in common? More than what you would think. In this heart of Beijing, our anchor Li Qiuyuan trades her mic for gym strips, stepping onto the mat with a Brazilian coach, a room full of Chinese students, and a whole lot of humility.
1: The idea that softness can overcome strength is a hallmark of Chinese martial arts. Over the ocean, Brazil's Jiu-Jitsu embodies that same spirit. Today, we're in the heart of Beijing to explore how this Brazilian martial art is taking root in the capital of the Kung Fu Nation. What do you say? Let's get down to business. Brazilian Jiu-Jitsu, also known as the gentle art, was born when Japanese judo met Brazilian innovation. The Gracie family took some ground techniques, added their own touch, and just rolled with it. Literally. The philosophy? Size does not matter. Timing, technique, and tenacity win the day. In BJJ, you don't have to be the strongest. You just need to breathe, think, and know when to tap out before things get too awkward. It's like playing chess with your body, and sometimes your face.
2: Well, they say BJJ is the gentle art. I'm still waiting for the gentle part to kick in. Thank you, Coach.
3: Welcome.
1: Thank you. This is Coach Jefferson, who brought his Brazilian fighting spirit to Beijing and found a bunch of eager learners.
2: So, Coach Jefferson, thank you so much for having us here.
3: Welcome.
2: What inspired you to come to Beijing and share your BJJ skills here?
3: Actually, it's fun because my first option, when my coach said he's going to send me abroad of Brazil, I want to go to Sweden. But he said, no, you're going to go to China because your big brother is there and he's a help. First moment, I refused. I was like, oh, no, China is so far. But when I came to China and stepped here, I got so impressed with offer, like, China is amazing. 1 year later, he offered me like, Jefferson, now you can choose, go to Sweden or USA. So I decided to stay in China and now it's like 10 years already.
2: 10 years already. Have you noticed any difference among students here in China, the way they approach BJJ, you know, compared to students back in Brazil?
3: Yeah, it's different because in Brazil, BJJ now is kind of cultural, like soccer is the first sport and BJJ is the second one. When I come to China, BJJ was just one more sport, like cool, oh, it's a sport from Brazil and people want to do because it's just cool. But now, they understand more, have people, more and more people enjoying class. They want to compete. Some Chinese guys go abroad and they fight. They are really good. So now change a lot. Like in 10 years, and I'm here in China, I saw this change, big change.
2: Can you give me a little, like, let's...
3: I can teach you.
2: Teach me to do some. A little tricks here.
3: Take them here, please.
2: Is there any, like, starting gesture, or, like, a bow or something, anything like that?
3: Like
2: oh!
3: Yes. So, please. Oh, yes.
2: And then
3: open.
2: Open.
3: Long step.
4: Left.
2: Left.
3: Go to her back.
2: And then
3: Keep.
2: Right.
1: Classes here blend technique and trust, values that mirror the growing bond between China and Brazil.
2: That was nice. That was nice. So, Julia, Mark. Thank you for having us here. Julia, let me start with you. How long have you been practicing jiu-jitsu?
5: Say more than half a year so far.
4: What do you like the most about it?
5: I mean, I love the challenging, you know. It's always challenging. Every single time you come over, you have different opponents. So you're discovering something new about yourself every day.
2: And what about you, Mark? What do you like the most about jiu-jitsu?
6: I really think it's the community. Because especially here, I am relatively new, and everybody here is so friendly. You meet all types of people, and the point of like each practice isn't really to just win or to beat up the other person. It's really to help each other learn, and then so we're always pushing each other, making sure you're learning, I'm learning, and helping each other grow.
3: Let's go, Cassie.
1: For these students, BJJ isn't just about self-defense or being a martial artist. It's about diving into a new culture, where Brazil's old-school ground game meets China's modern curiosity. All on the mat, not on the map. From real to Beijing, this gym is proof that real diplomacy is happening right here. Sweaty, humble, and full of heart. Just one class in, I'm already sporting some bruises, but I'm also super inspired. Who knew? A takedown can actually bring two countries closer together. From one gentle art to another, jiu-jitsu proves that even across continents, the language of respect, discipline, and humbleness is universal. One bow, one tap, one shared passion. China, Brazil, rolling together.
0: June 1st marks International Children's Day. Across China, efforts are underway to ensure that every child has access to education. In Nachu, southwest China's Xizang Autonomous Region, the average altitude exceeds 4,500 meters. Vast distances, rugged terrain, and a nomadic lifestyle once made regular schooling a major challenge. Today, a network of boarding schools is bringing classrooms closer to children living on some of the world's highest grasslands. CGTN follows a young Tibetan student as he leaves the summer pastures

0: and returns to school.
1: This is the northern Xizang Plateau. At over 4,500 meters above sea level, the sky is so blue and the clouds seem within reach. A young boy whistles as he swings a rope, guiding the flock forward. For 13-year-old Denzhen Luosang, this has always been the rhythm of summer. Simple, familiar, and rooted in highland life he's grown up with. It's the last day of summer vacation. Luosang has to prepare for school, reviewing his lessons. He will be entering his final year of primary school. His school is located at the center of the county, about a two-hour drive from home. So he lives on campus during semesters. After lunch, Luosang's grandfather prepared to take him back to school by motorcycle. Built in 2012 with investment from Sinopec, Bangui Sinopec Primary School is widely known as the aid-funded primary school that's closest to the sky. More than half the students here board by family choice. For children like Luosang who are from remote herding areas, boarding not only makes education possible, but also eases their parents' worries. Open days let parents see how their children study, live, and eat. With free meals for all students, food safety and balanced nutrition are top priorities. Alongside Mandarin, mathematics, and English, Tibetan language studies are also a compulsory part of the curriculum.
2: 你自己是怎么是有个什么样的目标呢？就是上个好一点的初中，然后长大的话，大学我挺想上那个的，国防科技。啊，是吗？为什么呢？对，因为我经常看刷那种的时候，经常看到国防科技培养出各个都人才，我挺想去的，所以我去考那个大学当军人。你想当军人？对。为什么？因为。
1: For children like Luosang, the path ahead is no longer limited by geography or distance, but shaped by dreams and ambitions they choose to pursue.

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1: For a group of children living in a rural pocket of Shandong Province, this year's International Children's Day came with a special gift, their first trip to the ocean. Our reporter Chen Mengfei has the story.
2: Tenghuayu is a beautiful village nestled in the mountains of Shandong. But for many families here, the economics are tight. Beyond the basics, there's little room for indulgences.Kids like 13-year-old Wang Mingyu and his younger sister Gao Hailan have barely ever left these mountains. It's a regret not lost on their mother.
3: When I can't give my children what other parents give theirs, it makes me pretty sad.
2: But on this day, she's smiling. These young officials in her village are giving her children a gift she couldn't afford herself, a trip to the coastal city of Yantai. The city is 8 hours away by bus. When the blue shoreline finally came into view, the bus erupted with gasps. At first, Wang Mingyu stayed on the shore. Eventually, he stepped into the cool ocean water along with the others. Village Chief Wang Hao and his colleagues prepared for a year to make this trip happen.Wang grew up in the village himself and didn't see the ocean until he was 18. He didn't want these kids to wait that long.
4: This trip might seem like a small thing in the course of their lives, but it can change their mindset. Now they can say, I have also been to the ocean. I have also stayed in a hotel. I have also seen a concert.
2: The other village secretary Wang Xuefeng is the one who has pulled every string he could to pack as many experiences into a three-day itinerary.
5: We want children from the mountains to have experiences just like children in the cities. They deserve those opportunities. They deserve to be loved. They deserve to be cherished.
6: Da Wang, 你能不能跟我一起唱一首歌？
2: Li Chenxi is another kid from their village. Her mother left the family years ago, leaving three kids to an elderly grandmother. Li Chenxi's dream is to become a music teacher one day, like Wang Xuefeng.
7: 采一朵送给我小小的姑娘

0: 陈龙飞 ，CGTN， 烟台，山东 province。
1: And before we go, we'll leave you with some beautiful sceneries from across China. Thanks for watching. I'm Lin Lin in Beijing, and stay tuned for more news on CGTN.

0: from London. 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
1: Hello, I'm Sally Baudet. Welcome to the programme. Our top stories. One of the biggest attacks of the conflict. Children are among 22 people killed in Russian drone and missile strikes on Ukraine. US President Donald Trump tells Israel's leader to pull troops back from Beirut ahead of more Lebanon peace talks in Washington. Bringing certainty in uncertain times. China's foreign minister stresses the importance of strong ties with the UK in a meeting with his British counterpart. And
2: if equal treatment will be guaranteed, I am sure this will be a good time for a female secretary.
1: Could this be the first woman to lead the United Nations? We'll hear from one of the five candidates vying for the top job.

0: Ukraine says at least 22 people have been killed and more than 100 injured following a major overnight attack by Russia. More than 600 drones and dozens of missiles pounded Kyiv and other cities in the third heavy assault on the capital in under a month. Local residents said it felt like an apocalypse. Russian regions also came under attack as Ukrainian drones hit an oil refinery in the south of the country. Our correspondent Megumi Lim is in the Ukrainian capital.
1: People here in Kyiv have been on edge over this past week, anticipating this attack to happen at any moment. And this is because since the previous attack that took place last weekend, which was one of, if not the biggest aerial assault against the capital of the war, Moscow has been issuing warnings that it will strike again soon, saying that it has plans to strike even the capital's decision-making centers. It's also been issuing warnings for foreign diplomats here to leave, to evacuate, to seek safety ahead of this planned attack. Now, as a result, people were very alarmed, and metro stations here, bomb shelters here, were completely packed overnight as Russia unleashed over 600 drones and more than 70 missiles across the country. Now, this is a figure that we have seen rising, especially as of recent, as Russia has ramped up its aerial assaults against Ukraine. And some analysts have said that this strategy may point to perhaps desperation, as Russian forces have been struggling on the battlefield to make gains there. And on top of that, Ukraine has also been pounding Russia's energy infrastructure, essentially depleting about 20% of Russia's oil refining capacity. This is a vital source of income for Russia. But at the same time, it is looking like Russia is also trying to take advantage of the fact that Ukraine is currently facing a shortage of U.S.-made Patriot air defense missiles, which are essential to protect Ukraine from the kind of onslaught it experienced overnight.
0: Russia says its overnight assault was a response to what it called terrorist acts by Kyiv. Our correspondent Dasha Chernyshova is in Moscow.
2: Well, we've heard from the Kremlin the confirmation that Russia's systemic strikes on the Ukrainian military industrial complex have begun, and the Russian MOD has confirmed that what they have struck in Ukraine over the past 24 hours were the 10 enterprises linked to the Ukrainian military industrial complex. So those include the design bureaus, the facilities that are producing drones, as well as missiles, and and are responsible for the repair of the military equipment. So what Russia is saying is that those attacks in response to what Moscow describes as the Ukrainian acts of terrorism, referring to the opening of the so-called new chapter in this conflict with Ukraine. The Russian president the day before has been saying that what Ukraine has done by hitting the college dormitory in the city of Starobelsk in the Lugansk People's Republic was absolutely monstrous, and this is where Russia is no longer going to tolerate those strikes. Therefore, they are now hitting those military industrial complex of Ukraine with more intensity. And what they are saying is that those strikes have been successful. The Russian president has actually recently been saying that it appears that the Ukrainian authorities have been deliberately and consciously committing the gravest crimes against children. So this overnight attack is part of Russia's response. Whether we should be expecting more, that's the good question to ask. And obviously all eyes are

0: on how this conflict will unfold given this recent escalation.
1: Fighting between Hezbollah and Israel has continued in Lebanon despite the two sides agreeing a partial ceasefire proposed by the United States. President Trump says he called the Israeli Prime Minister and told him not to target Beirut. In return, Hezbollah will stop firing rockets and drones across the border. Israel has expanded its ground offensive in recent days, making its deepest incursion into Lebanon in 26 years. Our correspondent Kate Fisher joins us now from Washington. Hello, Kate. So ceasefire talks between Israel and Lebanon due to resume in Washington. Do you think that this partial agreement could become a permanent one?
2: Well, I think it's still too early to say that, but I do think the fact that these talks are happening again between each country's respective ambassadors here in Washington at the State Department, this is the fourth time that these talks have taken place. It does show how much the U.S. is really trying to find some sort of diplomatic path between Israel and Lebanon, because that is so crucial to its talks with Iran, of course. Iran still not getting back to the U.S. on its latest proposal because of Israel's insurgency in Lebanon, saying that any talks, any proposal must also contain a ceasefire for Lebanon. And of course, that shows some differences between Benjamin Netanyahu, the Israeli leader, and Donald Trump here in the U.S. about what they want to see from this conflict. It's a signal that perhaps the objectives of each leader who began this as a joint military exercise in Iran, perhaps those needs and wants are diverging from the original premise of this. The U.S. much more interested in organizing a diplomatic solution with Iran, and for that, they need Israel to stop its military action in Lebanon.
1: Now, we're hearing that the Foreign Secretary Marco Rubio has been speaking, or is speaking, actually, at a Senate hearing at the moment. I understand he's been talking about the Iran war. What are the latest words about the status of this war coming from the U.S.?
2: Yeah, the Secretary of State has a busy day on Capitol Hill today, trying essentially to persuade Congress to fund his department for the following year. But obviously, he has been asked a lot of questions about the Iran war, trying to work out exactly what the Trump administration's strategy is. One interesting thing he said is that he believes the Iranians are now ready to talk about aspects of their nuclear program that before this point they have been refusing to speak about. He didn't give further details on that, but he did say that any ceasefire had to begin with a reopening of the Strait of Hormuz without any sanctions relief for Iran, that just had to happen, and that the Iranians had to promise that they would be discussing their enriched uranium with the Americans as part of this deal. So kind of similar to what we've been hearing from the White House throughout all of this. But Marco Rubio, as you just mentioned, he's speaking now at the Senate. He'll face a House panel this afternoon. So plenty more questions will be leveled at him throughout the day.
1: Thank you so much for that update from Washington. That's our correspondent, Kate Fisher. Let's now go to Israel and get the latest from our correspondent in Tel Aviv, Jonathan Regev.
3: So Netanyahu issued a short statement after the Trump announcement yesterday, the statement by Netanyahu saying that Israel will be able to attack in the Dahiyeh neighborhood in southern Beirut if Hezbollah continues to target its cities and civilians. Judging by what is happening on the ground, that is not happening, because last night, a few hours after the Trump announcement, there were two sirens in Israeli communities, one due to rockets, one due to a UAV. Both of them intercepted, no damage, no casualties, but the fire was sent from Lebanon, and Israel in return is not striking at the Dahiyeh neighborhood, and that is leading to major criticism of Benjamin Netanyahu coming from the entire political spectrum. The leader of the opposition, Yair Lapid, saying that Israel has become a protectorate of the United States, saying that it is a foreign leader, as friendly as he may be. He is the one dictating for Israel how to act, and that leader, Donald Trump, is acting based on the interests of the United States, which are not always the same interests as those of Israel, more criticism coming from the coalition, from a

0: Minister Itamar Ben-Gvir saying that there was a very realistic chance of defeating Hezbollah altogether. But just like happened in Gaza, the war ended too soon and Hezbollah is still standing on its feet and still quite strong. The main concern now in Israel is that Iran has become, in its own eyes, the defender of Lebanon. If you ask Iran and you ask Hezbollah, what will happen next? How will they act in Gaza? In other fronts, we'll have to wait and see.
1: Well, as clashes continue in southern Lebanon, the United Nations has warned of worsening tensions.
2: These developments mark a dangerous and alarming escalation, directly undermining the cessation of hostilities understanding announced by the United States on 16th April and eroding fragile diplomatic efforts to de-escalate the situation and risk derailing the already tenuous path toward a permanent ceasefire.
1: In other news, Chinese Foreign Minister Wang Yi has been meeting his British counterpart, Yvette Cooper, in Beijing. CGTN's Feng Yilei has the details.
3: Chinese Foreign Minister Wang Yi and British Foreign Secretary Yvette Cooper have concluded the 11th China-UK strategic dialogue in Beijing. The meeting marks the latest high-level engagement between the two countries following British Prime Minister Keir Starmer's successful visit to China in January. It ushers in an important phase of follow-up efforts to consolidate and advance the renewed momentum in China-UK relations. During the talks, both sides reaffirmed the important consensus reached by their leaders to build a long-term, stable, comprehensive strategic partnership. Wang Yi said the new positioning reflects both the historical foundation and practical needs of bilateral ties. He noted that exchanges and cooperation across multiple sectors have fully resumed and returned to a normal track. Against a backdrop of global uncertainty, he said stable China-UK cooperation can help bring greater certainty to the world. Wang also highlighted China's commitment to high standard opening up and high quality development. He noted that China's upcoming 15th five-year plan presents significant opportunities that closely align with the UK's modern industrial strategy, creating broader prospects for coordinated and mutually beneficial development. He further called on the UK to provide a fair, transparent and non-discriminatory business environment for Chinese enterprises, with security measures kept within reasonable bounds to support deeper bilateral cooperation. Foreign Secretary Cooper reaffirmed that the UK's position on the Taiwan question remains unchanged, adding that a stable and constructive relationship with China serves the interests of both countries. The two sides also exchanged views on a range of international issues, including Iran and Ukraine. Cooper also met with Chinese Vice President Han Zhen in Beijing and is scheduled to travel to Shenzhen on Wednesday to attend science, technology and innovation-related events. Amid sluggish global economic growth and escalating regional tensions, the visit is widely viewed as an important step toward translating political consensus into concrete cooperation in areas such as trade, finance, energy, artificial intelligence, and climate action.
1: 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Still ahead. Solving conflicts takes more than a minute. One of the candidates for the UN top job explains her vision for an increasingly fragile world.

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1: Welcome back. A reminder of our top stories. 22 people are killed in Ukraine in one of the biggest Russian attacks of the conflict so far. President Trump tells Israel's leader to pull back from Beirut ahead of more Lebanon peace talks in Washington. And China's foreign minister stresses the importance of strong ties with the UK in a meeting with his British counterpart. A Chinese medical team has just arrived in the Democratic Republic of Congo to help with efforts to contain Ebola. It comes as the World Health Organization says the number of cases there has risen to 321, including 48 people who have died. Meanwhile, Uganda has confirmed 6 new cases, bringing their total to 15. The 5-member Chinese team says it will utilize a combination of Western and traditional Chinese medicine.
2: We'll gather first-hand information, provide accurate updates, and also offer training and guidance on infectious disease prevention, diagnosis, and treatment to the Chinese embassy, Chinese companies, and institutions, as well as the Chinese community here. Ultimately, our goal is to support the people of the DRC in bringing the Ebola outbreak under control.
1: The DRC football team will play in the upcoming World Cup for the first time since 1974. But supporters are banned from entering the United States, Mexico and Canada due to the Ebola outbreak. Now, the team cancelled its training camp in Kinshasa and is set to play a friendly in Spain before heading to the tournament. Our correspondent Ken Brown reports.
3: They were singing and dancing in the streets of Kinshasa when DR Congo qualified for their first FIFA World Cup in 52 years. A dramatic extra-time playoff victory over Jamaica meant a place was secured in the biggest tournament ever, the first to include 48 nations. It was a moment of joy for Congolese people dealing with the ongoing conflict and a new outbreak of Ebola, a fatal virus with no cure. But despite the WHO declaring a public health emergency of international concern on May 17, experts say the risk is low for World Cup host nations and visiting fans.
4: If you're a casual visitor to the World Cup from around the world, I think there's a very low risk that you would be at risk of Ebola. I think it's very, very unlikely. Ebola's never really caused transmission in high-income country settings. And that's because it's not airborne, so you have to have direct contact, normally direct contact with someone who's quite sick.
3: Joint hosts Canada, Mexico and the USA have banned travellers from affected countries, DRC, Uganda and South Sudan. The DR Congo team plays Cristiano Ronaldo's Portugal on June 17 in Houston, Texas. Then a week later faces Colombia in Mexico near Guadalajara City and Uzbekistan in Atlanta, Georgia on June 28. Fans from the Central African country will be missed in the World Cup stands, but host nations are taking no chances. The players, however, are hoping to raise spirits back home with their performances on the pitch.
5: Well, it might be the first time in over half a century that DR Congo has qualified for the World Cup, but the players are dreaming big.
6: What are your hopes for the World Cup?
7: To win like a World Cup.
6: Aim big, no?
7: Yeah, because you need to dream big.
3: DRC could bring a surprise or two to the World Cup this summer, and some joy to a nation that could really use a bit of that right now. Ken Brown, CGTN, Spain.
1: The European Union has agreed on new rules for deporting migrants to centres in third countries. Supporters say the changes will speed up the transfer of migrants who have no legal right to stay in the EU. But human rights groups say new rules could weaken protection rights for asylum seekers. One of the world's most powerful climate events is expected in the next few weeks. Scientists say the El Nino weather pattern could be the strongest in decades. It raises temperatures and makes droughts more extreme. It occurs when changing wind patterns allow warmer waters to spread across the Pacific. 5 candidates are interviewing for the job of Secretary General of the United Nations. Antonio Guterres finishes his term at the end of this year. Now, one of them is Rebecca Greenspan, the Secretary General of UN Trade and Development. She told our correspondent Lee Jinhua it might finally be time for a woman at the helm.
0: Well, this is a complex world. We are in a crossroad. First of all, I always say multipolarity is not a choice, it's a fact. We are in a multipolar world. What is a choice is multilateralism. We have to agree again that having international institutions that will be able to solve problems that no one of us can solve alone is the right way to go.
8: I think if we want to agree again, at the end of the day, it's all about trust, isn't it? And you said that across the world, trust in the UN is waning. What would you do to restore trust? Now, how long do you think that would take?
0: That is about engagement. It's about creating spaces for dialogue. It's about, let me say it this way, not surprising you. Yes? You know what I will do. You know that I will hold, I can be hold to my word. You know that I will be transparent. You know that I will be independent and impartial.
8: But how do you navigate the differences among major powers? Let's say in the Middle East or Gaza, the P5 couldn't reach a consensus to stop the conflict. And what would you do if you become the Secretary General?
0: I will try and try and try again.
8: But you know, sometimes we don't have the time to try and try and try again.
0: But no, it's not true. Because when you think like that, you never try. Because you cannot solve an important conflict in 1 minute. You have to persevere. When we negotiated the Black Sea Initiative, I navigated many no's until I had a yes. We saved the world from a food insecurity crisis. The price index of food came down 23%. That means 230 million people not going under the poverty line. So if I would have thought that I needed to solve the problem in 1 week, I would have not tried because that was not possible.
8: You also said we shouldn't do more with less. We should do less with less. If you are the next Secretary General, what change, what reform even would you make?
0: I think that phrase, it has been misunderstood, like shrinking the UN. No, less with less means to be more strategic. So what I believe is that the UN has to be more strategic with less. Refocus. Do the things where the UN is unique and partner with others in the things that others can do. Well, in peace and security, I think that the Secretary General has to have a group in the office of the Secretary General. And that will be necessary for preventive diplomacy and mediation. In development, I think that there is duplication and unhealthy competition within many parts of the UN. And there, I think that we need more discipline. I think that at the top, there are still things to be done, yes, in terms of too many top positions. And the process of UNAID that has happened until now, where a lot of effort has gone into, have to be taken seriously. I want to see what will be the recommendations and take decisions.
8: Lastly, over the history of the UN, we have never had a female Secretary General. Do you think it's time?
0: Well, I say...
8: Or do you think it doesn't really matter?
0: Yeah. Let me say, I say in a kind of joking way that it's not because of the law of probabilities that we haven't had a female Secretary General during 80 years. What I really think is that we, female candidates, we don't need special treatment. No. We have an

0: experience. We have a CV, we have a curriculum, we have a professional life to put in front of everybody. What we really ask is for equal treatment. If equal treatment will be guaranteed, I am sure this will be a good time for a female Secretary General.
1: You can see the full interview with UN Secretary General candidate Rebecca Greenspan by clicking the QR code on your screen now. Juliet's next with Global Business. Hello, what you got?
2: Is the AI bubble about to burst? Have investors had enough? Can they handle it? When you've got a giant like Alphabet who's having to sell shares to raise funds to invest in AI, some investors are asking, well, hang on a minute, if they can't invest out of their own pot, have we reached the peak? So we'll be digging into that. And you talked about El Nino. We're talking about why the weather is bad for business.
1: Interesting. Thank you so much, Juliet. Right, your headlines again. One of the biggest attacks of the conflict. Children are among 22 people killed in Russian drone and missile strikes on Ukraine. And U.S. President Donald Trump tells Israel's leader to pull troops back from Beirut ahead of more Lebanon peace talks in Washington. That's the world today. Thanks so much for watching. There's more news on CGTN Europe's channel on the Telegram app, or scan the QR code on the screen to get stories and updates sent direct to your phone. Up next, of course, it's Global Business Europe with Juliet. For now, from all of the news team in London, goodbye.

Facing the unknown is always difficult. In a world in turmoil, it's easy to lose orientation. But when the storms come, we have to see the possibilities, reinvent, find new opportunities, discover a path forward. CGTN. See the difference.

0: Hello, I'm Juliette Mann. Welcome to Global Business Europe. Our top stories. Talking trade. China and the UK say they're ready to do business as their foreign ministers meet in Beijing. AI's trillion-dollar moment. Anthropic eyes the biggest AI IPO in history. But can investors handle it? Overheating economy. Why extreme weather warnings are bad news for business. And the future of traditional Chinese medicine. We look at how help from AI could drive global uptake. China's Foreign Minister Wang Yi has called for a fair and open environment for Chinese businesses in the United Kingdom during talks with his British counterpart in Beijing. He's been holding the 11th China-UK strategic dialogue alongside Yvette Cooper, who talked of greater cooperation in areas like AI, finance and climate change. The meeting comes just 4 months after Prime Minister Keir Starmer's visit to China, which was widely seen as a reset in the relationship. Discussions also centred on global conflicts and the situation in the Strait of Hormuz, which has been driving up energy prices.
1: We agree that we need the full reopening of the Strait of Hormuz, where we need to have no tolls and charges, something that the UK has been pursuing now for some months to build this international coalition and consensus to keep maximum diplomatic pressure on to get the Strait of Hormuz opened.
0: Cooper says Britain wants to build on its trade relationship with Beijing. China was the country's fourth largest trading partner last year, accounting for 5.5% of total UK trade. The total trade between China and the UK reached nearly $104 billion last year. And when it comes to trading goods, the UK has a deficit with China. Last year, it amounted to $57 billion. But the picture flips when it comes to services, which could include financial services, travel and education. I mean Chinese students studying in Britain. The UK had a $15.8 billion surplus with China last year. Well, let's get more on this with our correspondent, Jen Coetzee. Hi there, Jen. What is the UK hoping to get out of this visit to China?
2: Well, if we look at those trade figures that you've just shown, that $57 billion goods deficit with China is really the starting point for any conversation about what the UK wants to get from this relationship. Now, Britain would love to see more balance in goods trades, more British cars, whiskey, pharmaceuticals and high-end engineering products sold into China. But the reality is that China dominates manufactured goods. So the UK is taking a different approach. Not just competing, but integrating. And that's why the Foreign Secretary's itinerary is so interesting in the coming days. Of course, she's going to be going to Shenzhen, that's China's tech hub, for a program that will focus on science and technology. And for many businesses, this is where some of the biggest opportunities in the UK-China relationship now lie. So not just selling goods, but partnering on AI, on green tech, and advanced manufacturing. British companies are already embedding themselves into China's supply chains. And a very good example of this is a company that I've just been to visit that is in Derby in central England. Now, it's called Gardner Aerospace. It's a British company, but now Chinese owned, and they make parts for planes that fly all over the world. These aluminum components may not be visible to passengers, but they are vital to keeping planes flying. At Gardner Aerospace's Derby facility, parts are made for major airplane companies, including Airbus, Boeing and Rolls-Royce, a network of sites stretching from Britain to Poland, India and China produce around 2.5 million components every year. Since 2017, the company has been owned by a Chinese parent group based in Sichuan province, while maintaining its manufacturing roots in the UK.
3: Aerospace is a global industry. As such, supply chains are completely intertwined. There is production all over the world, and at the end, an aircraft doesn't fly if there's a part missing. Mm. So you need to have a clearly intertwined supply chain.
4: This is our 16-meter Modig, which operates on a gantry system.
2: Components made here range from small fittings to structures for wings measuring up to 16 meters. Facilities across different countries allow the company to serve customers more.

0: more efficiently. While Europe is now largely a replacement market for aircraft, industry growth is increasingly being driven by Asia.
1: Aerospace or aviation has enjoyed growth rates far beyond GDP over the last 30 years. Then it is expected to grow beyond GDP. And most of this growth comes from Asia. This is where we want to capture market.
0: China's homegrown

0: generation that's currently in development of aircraft, and we will have the space to both support in engineering discussions and also manufacturing conversations and stocking in our Chengdu facility.
1: But China's importance goes beyond simply making a market for aircraft parts. Gardner says the strong relationship between Britain and China creates endless opportunities.
2: We can all learn from each other. It's really emerging in China. They have a different view. There's a cultural difference as well, a different way of looking at things. And I think that the cross exchange between what we are doing in UK and what China is doing and how they look at how the industry can develop, I think that's very important.
3: For Gardner Aerospace, China is not simply part of its supply chain. It's a major market and a key driver for future growth. As ministers from both sides seek to deepen economic engagement, companies like this one will be watching to see if warmer relations translate into new opportunities.
4: So that's just one example of one British industry, but across British industry, people are really looking to see about warmer relations opening doors for new businesses across the country.
5: What a great company to visit. Jen, thanks so much. Well, Vince Cable is a former UK Secretary of State for Business and Trade. And I ask him where the UK stands as the European Union resets its relations with China.
6: I worry a little bit that the European Union, which I think until quite recently saw itself as kind of midway between the US and China, particularly on commercial type of issues, is developing a considerable resistance to Chinese imports. The European automobile industry is very vulnerable. It's very clear from the pronouncements of the European Commission in recent weeks that the European Union is contemplating tariff protection of its car industry. This doesn't necessarily cover the UK, of course, we're no longer in the European Union, and it may well be that the British want a somewhat more nuanced approach. Some years ago, when the British car industry felt threatened by Japanese competition, we adopted a much more modest and opened approach than the European Union seemed to favour, in the sense that we encouraged voluntary export restraints by the exporting country, but encouraging Nissan and other countries to set up production base in the UK. And I think that's probably the way Britain would like to develop its relationships with the EV companies, whereas the Europeans seem to be going in a more protectionist and hostile direction where China's concerned.
5: What would each side bring to the table if they were to join forces on AI and emerging technologies?
6: There is a lot of talk about collaboration on AI, but frankly, there's not a great deal of common ground between the big players, the US and China, European Union, the UK, where their positions are all very divergent. I think the British focus has very much been on AI safety. So I think our emphasis is where we can find common ground with China in getting international protocols governing AI safety. That's something we can actually work on together and probably have more common ground with the United States, which approaches this in a much more freewheeling way.
5: Now, AI is high on the minds of investors in the United States. Let's get the latest from our correspondent, Mitch McGann, who's in New York. Hi there, Mitch. So, two big AI stories moving markets today.
7: Yeah, that's right, Juliet. I think we're talking about AI every day, and there's two big stories, as you mentioned. And the first one comes from Anthropic, the AI company behind the increasingly popular chatbot and coding platform, actually, Claude, which many of us probably use now each day. Anthropic has filed paperwork for an IPO, which one news organization here in New York suggested could be a once-in-a-generation money-making moment for Wall Street. This IPO is likely to attract a flood of investment, given the company's significant growth. And that was illustrated in something we spoke about last week, and that was that Anthropic announced it had raised $65 billion in its latest funding round, pushing its valuation past OpenAI, which runs another chatbot, ChatGPT. So it shows you how much money is in these chatbots at the moment in these AI companies. According to reports, the IPO could see a significant amount of money also go to charity. Anthropic has said that a large portion of its shares will be directed there. And the other big AI story today comes from Alphabet, the company that owns Google. We know that tech companies at the moment are spending heavily

0: Lee on AI build-outs, developing AI and infrastructure and all that sort of thing. And this story really, I guess, underscores that. Alphabet plans to sell $80 billion in stock, a massive amount of money, to fund AI computing infrastructure to, quote, meet its unprecedented customer demand. So two big AI stories involving a whole lot of money.
1: But meanwhile, the White House wants more control of artificial intelligence. What can you tell me about what's going on there?
0: Yes, but importantly on a volunteer basis from these AI companies. It's been described, I think, as a watered-down version of what the White House had initially hoped to sign, but that received some pushback from the industry. What happens here is that this would require, this executive order, it would require AI companies to submit their most powerful new AI models to the government for review 30 days before they're going to be released publicly. And the aim is to give the government more time to understand these AI models, to reduce the risk of any major cybersecurity issues and to ensure that officials really know enough about them to respond if there was a major national security problem that arose. Now, it's reported that an earlier draft, and we spoke about this last week, would have required these models to be submitted 90 days before release rather than 30, but there were concerns that such a requirement would slow down the pace of the development of these AI models that we're seeing. A very competitive industry between the US and China at the moment, so the US didn't want to lose their edge. But regardless, this volunteer-based where AI companies will have to submit, or choose to submit rather, their powerful models 30 days before they go public.
1: Mitch McGann in New York, thank you. Well, let's take a look now at some of the other business stories making headlines today. Eurozone inflation jumped to 3.2% in May as the Iran war pushed up energy prices. EU lawmakers vote to remove import duties from some US goods, including seafood, to comply with the trade deal agreed with Washington last year. The Chinese yuan hits the highest level in more than 3 years as regional investors look for safe havens. And shares in China's Tencent post their biggest gain since 2022 on reports it's preparing to launch a WeChat AI agent. This is Global Business Europe. Still ahead, Super El Niño, what this year's extreme weather forecast really means for the global economy.

0: Everything is a business story.
1: Welcome back to Global Business Europe with me, Juliette Mann. The headlines. China and the UK say they're ready to do business as their foreign ministers meet in Beijing. Anthropic reveals its plan to go public as its valuation nears $1 trillion.

0: Scientists warn this could be a year of extreme weather across the world. Forecasts point to what could be the strongest El Niño on record. That's a natural climate pattern in the Pacific, where sea surface temperatures periodically warm and influence weather worldwide. Experts say climate change is amplifying its effect, with effects expected to vary across regions.
1: In some regions, it is likely we will see heavy rainfall and floods. In others, drought conditions. In others, increased or reduced extremes heat or tropical cyclone activity.
0: Well, Camille Hadders is director of the University of Cambridge's Climate Traces Lab. Great to have you on Global Business Show. Now, look, we think of tourism taking a hit in extreme heat. But what about industries like construction? You know, are cooler countries now going to need the kind of workplace heat protection we've traditionally seen in hotter parts of the world?
2: Thank you so much for having me. Absolutely. And El Niño clearly has an impact on the agricultural sectors. We know that. We know that in El Niño year, we have a weaker monsoon in India, which causes

0: this adversely impacts its agricultural sector, which is quite large, increases domestic food prices, has impact on inflation and economic activity, growth and inflation. So, but it also has in many, many different sectors. So if you look at supply chain disruptions from Chile, as you know, is strategically very important in the net zero transition, because in Chile is the largest producer of copper. And in El Nino year, Chile has heavy rain, which restricts access to the mining regions, which are in mountainous regions. And so what you see is actually copper exports drop, price of copper goes up. So you have globally both food prices going up and non-food commodity prices also going up. And you also see that, for instance, impacting in Japan, where you have more typhoons, impacts, and it's a colder year. As you said, it becomes colder in some places, and what that does is basically consumer spending falls and economic activity in an advanced economy, Japan, actually reduces. So that's the findings from some of the results here at Cambridge, together with colleagues at the International Monetary Fund.
1: So you're saying that El Nino can really move the dial when it comes to growth and inflation, but you know, are businesses adapting quickly enough, or are they still treating climate shocks as temporary disruptions?
0: I think El Niños happen every 2 to 7 years. The one we are going to maybe see later this year is going to be enormous. The one in 2015-16 was the Godzilla El Niño. This is going to be even bigger. I don't think, if you look at, if I'll give you the example of, for instance, Chile. It's very, very difficult for businesses to adapt to the changes that you're observing to El Nino. So I think those disruptions to the global economy, to commodity prices, to fuel prices, into a very fragile global economy, by the way, because of the Strait of Hormuz and the conflict in the Middle East, is going to exacerbate the economic cost for businesses, for consumers, and for the aggregate economy. So absolutely, we've gone, it's very, very difficult to be able to completely insulate from an El Nino shock.
1: Kamia Mahadez, Cambridge's Climate Traces Lab, thank you very much.
0: Thanks for having me.
1: The Trump administration is proposing a new 25% tariff on many imports from Brazil, accusing the country of unfair trade practices. The tariff would cover a broad range of goods, but not beef, coffee, crude oil, or aircraft parts. Brazil's president says trade negotiators are still working on a deal. Haagen-Dazs has been scooped up in China. US company General Mills is selling off its ice cream shops to an investor group led by a local startup, Ningxi Lemon Tea. It's the latest Western brand to be sold to a Chinese owner, as some foreign firms struggle in an increasingly competitive Chinese market. The health sector meets the tech sector. Traditional Chinese medicine has been practiced for thousands of years, but new technologies like artificial intelligence are helping to bring this ancient healthcare system into the digital age. Our correspondent Siobhan McCall has more. Siobhan.
2: Thanks, Juliet. Yes, traditional Chinese medicine relies on four pillars of examination. Let's take a look at what they are. Well, first, the first one is inspection, observing a patient's general appearance, and a tongue diagnosis, examining the colour, shape and coating. The tongue is considered a map of the body's internal condition. Then there's listening and smelling, focused on odours and sounds, including the strength of a person's voice. These are thought to provide clues about patterns of imbalance. Inquiring, this is like an interview with the patient and includes questions about sleep quality and digestion. It aims to understand how the whole body is functioning. And palpation, the most famous example of this is pulse diagnosis, which is feeling certain positions on the wrist to assess strength and rhythm. Well, artificial intelligence is helping practitioners digitize some of these techniques. For tongue diagnosis, for example, AI systems like the ones in this video analyze from smartphone or clinic images. And for pulse diagnosis, sensors collect data which machine learning models then analyze to identify patterns traditionally interpreted by experienced TCM practitioners. AI has also been used to

0: digitise thousands of years of knowledge to give greater access around the world to TCM. Large language models are building knowledge graphs, linking symptoms and treatments, and creating searchable databases. And researchers are looking into how AI can play more of a role in things like acupuncture. This includes assistance with treatment, computers to guide needle placement, and even automated massages from robots. TCM has built its long-standing reputation because of the expertise and experience of its practitioners, but it seems many people are open to diagnosis and treatment that incorporates AI. A survey of people in China last year found around two-thirds of respondents would be willing to try TCM with artificial intelligence, and almost half would trust the diagnosis produced by AI systems. The industry is also finding new ways to connect with younger generations in Beijing. A century-old pharmacy has opened an immersive museum experience blending historic herbal traditions with digital tech. Zheng Chunying reports.
1: Traditional Chinese medicine with a modern interactive twist, transforming the historic drugstore into an immersive cultural space where visitors can explore antique medical tools, historical photographs, and centuries-old herbal craftsmanship up close. The exhibition recreates the atmosphere of old Beijing pharmacies while also inviting the public to experience traditional practices firsthand.
2: The visitors can also experience the whole process themselves here. For example, this is how the real pharmacists weigh the herbs. Let me try this out. Let me match the formula and weigh the herbs.
1: But alongside century-old traditions, modern technology is also becoming part of the experience.
2: So after a quick scan of my face and my hands, the system gives me a more personalized suggestions on my diet, health, sleep, and even herbal tea recommendations. So it's a really modern way of making Chinese traditional medicine more accessible to younger generations.
1: The pharmacy says the museum is designed not only to preserve traditional Chinese medicine culture, but also to reconnect it with everyday life in a rapidly changing society.
3: Moving forward, the plan is to use the traditional Chinese medicine culture museum as a new starting point. This involves upholding craftsmanship and quality, deepening cultural outreach, and enhancing public-oriented services. The aim is to build a community health hub that brings traditional Chinese medicine closer to everyone, enabling more people to understand, appreciate, and ultimately benefit from TCM.
1: By opening its doors in a new way, the century-old pharmacy is inviting the public to see traditional Chinese medicine not as something distant, but something lived, shared, and experienced. Zheng Chunying, CGTN, Beijing.
0: Well, let's get more on AI and TCM. Professor Dr. Song Ke is founder and principal of the Asante Academy of Chinese Medicine in London.
4: There are in a few areas, I think AI can do lots of work. Number one, sort of training. And, you know, with AI, they can have all of the herbal medicine, acupuncture points, locations, and the function of the herbs and the theory of medicine can be much better, easily explained, and also can be easily accessible for many people can do themselves. And number two is, of course, the patient can be vastly benefited from the AI, because there are lots of questions people don't know, people can't find the answer. Therefore, that will improve the public, their confidence confidence and also the knowledge about this Chinese medicine. So that will be increasing the market share. Because Chinese medicine, to be honest, as far as myself, it's been practicing in UK 40 years this year. So I can see it's a great in demand, but it's difficult to find good doctors, good place, people learning, and also people to have a treatment.
0: Technology can bring lots of positives, but it also can bring some challenges. What challenges could AI bring to the TCM world?
4: If somebody feels unwell, let's say tired or weakness, and not necessarily ill. So if you purely use AI sometimes, or use in a mechanical or mathematical way to analyze, you may not find too much problem. But people

0: yeah, beginning of a proper field. And so therefore, that's Chinese medicine. So that's what I say is a challenge. I don't know how can in the future, you know, that's what we call the AI is very good, but we still need so-called human touch, because the human feeling and touch, understanding, and that's also very, very important, and particularly for Chinese doctor.
1: What safeguards are needed to ensure that AI tools are reliable and are used responsibly?
0: Well, I feel I'm not an expert. I don't know what can do with legally safeguard. But in the Chinese medicine, so therefore we need, on one hand, encourage. On the other hand, we need to make sure not only learn the figures, the location or the points or the medicine, how many grams, but more important, to learn the philosophy, how we diagnose the problem and how the illness can be treated as a whole. And that is why AI perhaps has to work very harder on this field to look, we call it holistically, and to look, we call them, you know, everything sort of connections, like as a whole. So that is perhaps, you know, the challenge for safeguard. Otherwise, people can, you know, using AI can misleading people or can miss sort of diagnose or miss some kind of points.
1: So the relationship between AI and TCM likes to keep evolving. And next up in our Ancient Cures Modern China mini-series, we'll look at how medical tourism to China is on the rise. High-end facilities supplemented by traditional healing practices are bringing in people from around the world. Back to you, Julia.
2: Put me down for an automated robotic massage, please.
1: I'll join you on that list.
2: And finally, a $250,000 investment that recovered a priceless treasure trove. Scientists have found a remarkable 18th century shipwreck off Norway's southern coast containing a haul of Chinese porcelain and European-made goods. The cargo includes stacked blue and white bowls, goblets, textiles, grain and chandelier parts. It was found 600 metres underwater. The ship's identity, though, remains a mystery. The headlines. China and the UK say they're ready to do business as their foreign ministers meet in Beijing. Anthropic reveals its plan to go public as its valuation nears $1 trillion. And scientists forecast a year of extreme weather as a super El Nino forms, spelling disruption for a raft of industries. And that is it for Global Business Europe. Thanks for watching. Coming up next on CGTN Africa Live. We'll see you again tomorrow. Same time, same place. From all the team here in London, goodbye.

0: China's team of medical experts arrives in DR Congo to help with response efforts. Political and economic uncertainty continues in Senegal after a major government shakeup. And Trump claims new deal on partial truce between Israel and Hezbollah. I'm Beatrice Marshall in Nairobi. Welcome to Africa Live. We'll bring you the details on those stories in just a moment. But first, here's Uche Okoronkwo with the day's business headlines. Uche.
1: Thank you, Beatrice. And here's a look at what's coming up on Africa Live Biz. Oil prices trend lower as the market remains cautious about progress in U.S.-Iran peace talks. And Arsenal's triumph is not just a Premier League win. The club is now squarely in Europe's elite financial ranks. We'll bring you more on that at the top of the hour. For now, it is back to Beatrice.
0: Uche, thank you. And we begin with ongoing coverage of the Ebola outbreak. The World Health Organization says there are now 321 confirmed cases, while the number of suspected cases has dropped to 116. There have been 48 deaths and 5 full recoveries in the DRC. WHO notes that hundreds of previously suspected infections were ruled out after investigations and testing. Earlier, the DRC Health Ministry had put the tally of confirmed cases at 343. And last Friday, WHO said that there were 906 suspected cases of the rare Bundibugyo strain in the DRC. That included 223 suspected deaths that were being investigated. Later, Jean Kaseya, the Director General of the Africa Center for Disease Control and Prevention, published an editorial on Sunday that more than 1,100 suspected cases were being investigated. The outbreak was declared on May the 15th as the DRC's 17th Ebola outbreak.
2: As of 31 May, that is, we have in the DRC 116 suspected cases, 321 confirmed cases, and 48 deaths. And also important, 6 recovered. Uganda, as of yesterday, 1 June, has reported 9 confirmed cases and 1 associated death. Suspected cases is anybody who gets picked up by surveillance or who presents themselves at a health facility with any symptoms that could be Ebola-like. And then they get tested and then ruled out in many cases. For example, in a couple of cases who had malaria or meningitis case or others. So they then, of course, drop off the suspected cases list and don't appear in that statistic anymore.
0: China's team of medical experts has arrived in the DRC to help contain the fast-spreading Ebola virus. The team comprises experts in epidemiology, clinical care, laboratory testing, and traditional medicine. CGTN's Chris Ochamringa has more from Kinshasa.
3: Chinese medical experts arrived in the capital of the Democratic Republic of Congo to support efforts to contain the spread of Ebola. Their visit comes 2 weeks after the World Health Organization declared the Ebola outbreak in northeastern DRC a global health emergency. The team says it's ready to work alongside local health authorities to strengthen surveillance, prevention, and response measures.
4: We will also work with the DRC's health authorities and research institutions to closely monitor how the disease is developing, especially how the outbreak is evolving. Based on that, we will help develop the next steps for prevention and control, including specific response and assistance plans.
3: China had earlier provided emergency humanitarian aid to support the Ebola response in the DRC. Officials in Beijing say the deployment of the medical team reflects China's long-standing commitment to assisting African countries during public health emergencies. Scientists say the outbreak affecting eastern and northeastern DRC is being driven by the rare Bundibugyo strain of Ebola, for which there is currently no approved vaccine. Health workers have been relying on infection prevention and control measures, along with supportive care, to treat patients. 5 people are reported to have recovered since the outbreak was declared on May 15th. Chris Ochamringa, CGTN, Kinshasa, Democratic Republic of Congo.
0: Meanwhile, Congolese authorities have reopened the airport in Bunia, reversing a move that some residents said had cut them off from critical supplies. Bunia has been among the hardest hit towns, prompting the government last month to announce the suspension of passenger flights there. The reopening of the airport will allow for humanitarian and medical flights, subject to approvals, as locals and international efforts to contain the spread continue. Many preventative measures, including hand washing stations and temperature checks, were installed before the reopening.

0: the airport officials have announced. The International Organization for Migration on Tuesday urged governments to strengthen cross-border coordination instead, warning that border closures could drive people's movement underground and increase transmission risks. Airport authorities in Bunia say they have stepped up a screening of passengers and measures to curb contagion.
1: Anyone leaving the town of Bunia to travel elsewhere and passing through the airport must strictly comply with the measures set out by the health authorities, which we are implementing here at the airport in accordance with the international health regulations. We carry out these checks on both departure and arrival of passengers.
0: And in Uganda, 6 new Ebola cases have been confirmed, bringing the total number of confirmed cases there to 15. The health ministry says the 6 were confirmed among contacts of other confirmed cases. As the country stays on high alert, healthcare workers at the China-Uganda Friendship Hospital are balancing preventing the spread of the virus with ensuring patients continue to receive essential medical care. At the facility, strict screening measures, isolation facilities and enhanced protective protocols have become part of daily operations. Yet despite the heightened precautions, the hospital's pain management and acupuncture clinic continues to serve dozens of patients each week to keep healthcare services running. Here in Kenya, a court has extended orders to block the establishment of a quarantine center in Nanyuki. The center at the Laikipia Air Base would be for U.S. citizens exposed to the virus in the region. The court further ordered the government to disclose details of the agreement with the United States within seven days, including approvals, risk assessment and operational protocols. Protests broke out in Nakuru in Nanyuki, a town in central Kenya, on Monday over the planned facility, with organizers saying 2 people were killed. Police have yet to comment. Kenyan President William Ruto on Monday defended the plan, saying the facility is part of a wider national preparedness plan and a continuation of the country's partnership with the U.S. Earlier, we spoke to Dr. Aberdeen Mwachi, the national chairman of the Kenya Medical Practitioners, Pharmacists and Dentists Union via Zoom. He says there is a risk of Ebola transmission if not properly managed. Let's listen in.
2: Touching on the nuances of a properly managed quarantine center, when the argument is that then it will be argued that a properly managed quarantine center will significantly reduce the risks. And so that begs the question, why that quarantine center can't be set up in Congo, for instance? And secondly, why would it be appropriate to introduce a case zero of Ebola in a country that has been virgin to the Ebola endemicity in the Central Africa? What is this magic bullet that is in Kenya that is not in the DRC or Uganda that is nearby? Given also the argument that the populations in DRC and the population in Uganda have undergone something called herd immunity from the previous exposures. Now, the chances of the virus escaping by default or by design from a contained center is not zero. If it was zero, then the U.S. Will not have a problem taking in their patients either for quarantine or for treatment. The fact that, and from Marco Rubio's mouth himself, that they will not take in Ebola patients to protect their citizens. What they're protecting them from if the risk is virtually zero? It is not zero. For that small risk that they're protecting the American citizens from, the Kenyan government should also protect its citizens from that small risk, however small, because the mantra in medicine is first do no harm, however minimal.
0: And in some good news, health authorities have confirmed 5 patients have made a full recovery from the virus in the DRC. But many people are still not convinced that the disease exists. Back in 2018, the 10th Ebola outbreak was marred by these types of disinformation campaigns that scuttled response efforts, leading to over 2,000 deaths. Those who survived are now sharing their stories so the public can take the lessons. Crystal Onkeo reports.
3: Adam Kabulungu, a teacher, was only 27 years old when he contracted Ebola in 2018. News of the latest outbreak brought back memories of time spent in isolation at the Beni General Hospital almost 8 years ago.

0: When we received the news confirming the cases in Ituri, it really terrified us. It still terrifies us so much. Why? Because we don't want what we went through to happen to others. During that previous outbreak, we lost our friends, we lost our brothers. We even lost the nurses who were fighting, who wanted to save us at the time.
1: His symptoms started a fortnight after attending a community funeral. Although rumors and disinformation were circulating at the time, he went to hospital early and was declared healed after a week in isolation.
0: There were all sorts of rumors going around, suggesting that someone might die even before they reached the Ebola treatment center, because everyone thought there weren't really any people at the center. There were only monsters. There were stories like that going around. We were told that they cut off the sick people's body parts there, that they buried empty coffins. We heard it all before, and it really scared us. And when you heard you were going to the center, you already knew there would be nothing but death. So we didn't really hold out for much hope for life during that time.
1: Many people died because they avoided the treatment centers. Adam is now urging communities in Ituri and all affected areas to trust medical authorities and healthcare providers instead of conspiracy theories.
0: So the message we have is that the public must remain vigilant, because if we fail to take this seriously, this disease will wipe us out. This disease spreads through rumors and gains strength from them. Because if, and only if, we don't ignore the rumors, we risk losing many more people. Many more people will die.
1: Although he has been immunized against the Zaire strain of the virus, Adam remains very vigilant about the current Bunimugyo strain outbreak. He is calling on the public to follow protective measures and the advice of healthcare professionals. And if anyone gets infected, his story is proof that you can recover if you seek treatment early. Crystal Onkel, CGTN.
2: Lao President Thongloun Sisulith has arrived in Hangzhou, the capital of East China's Zhejiang province. He is also the General Secretary of the Lao People's Revolutionary Party Central Committee. Hangzhou is the first stop on his five-day state visit to China. Thongloun's visit is at the invitation of Chinese President Xi Jinping. Now, British Foreign Secretary Yvette Cooper is paying a visit to China from June the 1st to the 3rd at the invitation of Chinese Foreign Minister Wang Yi. The two sides held the 11th China-UK strategic dialogue in Beijing on Tuesday. Our reporter Feng Yilei has more.
3: Chinese Foreign Minister Wang Yi and British Foreign Secretary Yvette Cooper have concluded the 11th China-UK strategic dialogue in Beijing. The meeting marks the latest high-level engagement between the two countries following British Prime Minister Keir Starmer's successful visit to China in January. It ushers in an important phase of follow-up efforts to consolidate and advance the renewed momentum in China-UK relations. During the talks, both sides reaffirmed the important consensus reached by their leaders to build a long-term, stable, comprehensive strategic partnership. Wang Yi said the new positioning reflects both the historical foundation and practical needs of bilateral ties. He noted that exchanges and cooperation across multiple sectors have fully resumed and returned to a normal track. Calling on both sides to implement the consensus reached by their leaders, strengthen high-level engagement, and deliver more tangible outcomes. Against a backdrop of global uncertainty, he said stable China-UK cooperation can help bring greater certainty to the world. Wang also highlighted China's commitment to high standard opening up and high quality development. He noted that China's upcoming 15th five-year plan presents significant opportunities that closely align with the UK's modern industrial strategy, creating broader prospects for coordinated and mutually beneficial development. He further called on the UK to provide a fair, transparent and non-discriminatory business environment for Chinese enterprises, with security measures kept within reasonable bounds to support deeper bilateral cooperation. On global governance, both sides recognized their shared responsibilities as permanent members of the UN Security Council. They agreed to uphold the outcomes of World War II, adhere to the purpose and principles of the UN Charter, practice genuine multilateralism and work together to improve the global governance system amid growing international challenges. Foreign Secretary Cooper reaffirmed that the UK's

0: position on the Taiwan question remains unchanged, adding that a stable and constructive relationship with China serves the interests of both countries. The two sides also exchanged views on a range of international issues, including Iran and Ukraine. Cooper also met with Chinese Vice President Han Zhen in Beijing and is scheduled to travel to Shenzhen on Wednesday to attend science, technology and innovation-related events. Amid sluggish global economic growth and escalating regional tensions, the visit is widely viewed as an important step toward translating political consensus into concrete cooperation, stabilizing bilateral relations and expanding practical collaboration in areas such as trade, finance, energy, artificial intelligence and climate action.
1: U.S. President Donald Trump says Israel and Hezbollah have agreed to a partial ceasefire. He says he called the Israeli prime minister and told him not to target Beirut. In return, Hezbollah will stop firing rockets and drones across the border. Israel has expanded its ground offensive in recent days, making its deepest incursion into Lebanon in 26 years. Our correspondent Kate Fisher is in Washington, D.C.
2: They have begun today. They're set to last 2 days. The Lebanese and Israeli ambassadors talking here at the State Department in Washington. And certainly I think the fact that they are talking signals that there is some suggestion that there could be a breakthrough here. And the fact that Washington clearly wants this to work, aware of how important a deal between the Lebanese and Israelis is for its diplomatic efforts with Iran. And I think given that, there is some hope that there will be a breakthrough, but clearly the big issues between the two sides remain. There is not much trust between them, but clearly the Trump administration needs the Israelis to try to get a breakthrough with Lebanon, because it's seriously impeding its abilities to seal a deal with Iran. But then, of course, you also have the issue that dealing with the Lebanese government does not mean necessarily that you're dealing with Hezbollah, which, of course, is the major issue when it comes to Israel's concerns about aggression from their Lebanese neighbors.
1: Ukraine says at least 18 people have been killed and more than 100 injured following a major overnight attack by Russia. More than 600 drones and dozens of missiles pounded Kyiv and other cities in the third heavy assault on the capital in under a month. Russian regions also came under attack as Ukrainian drones hit an oil refinery in the south of the country. Russia says its overnight assault was a response to terrorist acts by Kyiv. You're watching Africa Live, still ahead on the program. The UN raises fresh concerns over recent civilian killings in Sudan's Kordofan and Darfur regions.

0: At least 15 people have been killed and 25 others severely injured following a vehicle collision in the Volta region of Ghana. The country's National Fire Service posted on social media the crash involving a cargo truck and a passenger bus at around 1 a.m. on Tuesday. And in Mali, 8 people were killed and 42 were injured when a passenger bus hit a landmine near Bamako. The Transport Union has said the explosion occurred on a road from Bamako to Kayes, where the Al-Qaeda-linked group Jenim operates. The Russian Africa Corps posted on social media 5 deaths and over 10 injuries, blaming Jenim. No one has claimed responsibility for the landmine. 9 students accused of planning and carrying out a deadly dormitory fire at a girls' school in central Kenya have appeared in court today. The court said it will issue a ruling tomorrow on whether the girls will be detained for a month pending investigations as detectives seek more time to complete their probe. The May 28th fire ripped through the Utumishi Girls' School dormitory, killing 16 students and injuring dozens more. The school houses around 200 students. DNA tests to determine the identities of some of the bodies that were charred beyond recognition continue, and results are expected by Wednesday. Investigations so far show the fire was started by lighting a mattress using a matchstick and paraffin at the dormitory's exit. Still in Kenya, the government has been directed by the country's High Court to disclose details of a U.S.-linked Ebola quarantine facility after the state failed to file responses or sent a representative to the court proceedings on Tuesday. The court extended conservatory orders stopping the establishment of any Ebola quarantine isolation or treatment facility in Kenya and barred the admission of individuals exposed to Ebola. This is pending the hearing of the case filed by the Kenyan Law Society and others. On Monday, Kenyan President William Ruto defended the plan, saying the facility is part of a wider national preparedness plan and a continuation of the country's partnership with the United States. CGTN's Enoch Sikolia has been closely following these developments from central Kenya, the scene of recent protests against the Ebola facility.
1: In recent days, Nanyuki Town in Kenya's Laikipe County has attracted local and international attention following reports that it had been selected as the site of a proposed quarantine facility for United States citizens potentially exposed to the Ebola virus in the Democratic Republic of Congo. The proposal quickly generated public debate, with area residents seeking clarity on the nature of the facility and its potential implications for the local community.
2: Well, some residents say they await more information from authorities. Others have expressed concern over the possibility of hosting a facility to cater for people exposed to one of the world's deadliest virus.
3: I strongly oppose, because Ebola is a very contagious disease, extremely contagious. So you cannot go and import the disease here and bring it to us and tell us you're going to contain it. Totally unacceptable.
4: What we are seeing is making us sad. First, there's no community participation, which is the first thing they should have done. You just can't do things by force.
1: This matter has since moved to the corridors of justice, with the country's High Court ordering the government to make public details of the U.S.-linked Ebola facility. The court also extended the suspension on the implementation of the Kenya-U.S. deal, pending the hearing and determination of a case challenging the now controversial arrangement, which critics argue could put public health at risk.
2: These orders effectively and legally poses any steps toward establishing this facility as legal questions surrounding this project are considered.
1: Petitioners are questioning the legality of the agreement and whether adequate public participation and consultation were undertaken before the proposal was announced. Nanyuki residents seem to agree with the petitioners.
3: And we are not relenting, and we are not backing down.
1: Why specifically Nanyuki? People here ask. And why, like Laikipia Airbase? Authorities say it offers absolute isolation. This is a high-security military zone. No one is allowed beyond this area. and even protesters were restricted from stepping beyond here on Monday. It is also said that the base has an active airfield that will ensure patients and medical supplies can fly straight in without passing through public airports. And the government says the base provides immediate housing, heavy security and sanitation networks, which allows foreign medical teams to deploy instantly. President William Ruto's administration has defended the move as a strategic health partnership with the U.S. The president says it also ties Kenya directly to the global emergency response networks.
5: I am very confident about what we are doing as a country.

0: I can assure the people of Kenya that the agreement between the government of Kenya and the American government is for the good of our country and for the partnership.
1: But the local response, pure fury. Hundreds took to the streets on Monday in protest. Residents ask a simple question: why bring a highly infectious disease to a country with zero active Ebola cases? Enoxicolia, CGTN.
2: The UN is sounding its alarm over escalating violence in Sudan, where dozens of civilians have reportedly been killed over the Eid al-Adha holiday. A UN spokesperson says clashes in Kordofan and Darfur regions have left dozens of civilians dead and thousands displaced, with intercommunal violence pushing families across the border into Chad. He says rising insecurity is disrupting humanitarian operations. Already, aid to thousands of people in central Darfur has been suspended. Meanwhile, a suspected cholera outbreak in West Kordofan is spreading, with more than 300 suspected cases and 77 deaths. Aid workers are responding but face shortages of critical supplies and resources.
3: The risk of cholera and other waterborne diseases will likely increase during the rainy season, which begins this month, and as attacks on essential infrastructure make it even more difficult to access clean water for people who so desperately need it. We continue to call on all the parties to protect civilians and civilian infrastructure and to facilitate humanitarian access. We also urgently need more funding. Nearly halfway through the year, we've only received 22% of the $2.9 billion that is needed for our humanitarian appeal. Our humanitarian colleagues say that in North Kordofan state, clashes in Bara reportedly killed at least a dozen civilians, forced families to flee their homes, and increased already acute humanitarian needs for this population. In South Kordofan, the International Organization for Migration says more than 2,200 people were reportedly forced to move in search of safety in recent days. And in West Kordofan, local sources report that a drone strike in Kadam area killed at least 8 civilians and injured many others. While in central Darfur state, at least 10 people, including 3 children, were reportedly killed in a drone strike on the town of Dukun on Saturday.
2: Vote counting continues in Ethiopia following a general election. Ballot boxes remained open late into Monday evening in some areas. Voters were electing more than 500 members of the House of Representatives, who will subsequently elect the Prime Minister. The current Prime Minister, Abiy Ahmed, who took power in 2018, is widely expected to get the support he needs for another term. Final results are to be announced in the next 10 days. Senegal's recently ousted Prime Minister Ousmane Sonko declared that his political party, PASTEF, will not participate in the new government, raising concerns about a potential political gridlock in the middle of a daunting debt crisis. Sonko, who was elected Speaker of the National Assembly just days after his sacking, cited disagreements with President Bassirou Diomaye Faye over the future role of PASTEF, which holds a large parliamentary majority. Well, Sonko's statement came just an hour before the unveiling of a new 30-member government on Monday by his successor, Amadou Al-Aminoui Law. At least 3 members of PASTEF party were included in the new cabinet, despite Sonko's announcement. Law retained Sheikh Diba as finance minister as negotiations continue with the International Monetary Fund over a new lending program. The country's economic turmoil stems from the discovery of misreported debt by the previous government, leading the IMF to freeze a $1.8 billion lending program. The first cabinet meeting is scheduled for June the 5th.
4: We have a government with a clear mission and a duty to deliver results, built on both a political foundation and a technocratic foundation. It is a government that takes into account our aspiration and the reality of living together with the territorial and social diversity, and one that gives space to young people and women.
2: Let's now go to Uche Okoronkwo for the latest business news. Uche.
5: Thank you, Beatrice. And coming up on Africa Live Biz. Oil prices trend lower as the market remains cautious about progress in U.S.-Iran peace talks. And Arsenal's triumph is not just a Premier League win. The club is now squarely in Europe's elite financial ranks.
6: No one, no one again, he can hold in guns.
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0: Were you worried about your life at that particular time?
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2: Excellency, thank you very much for your time. What is your assessment of the state of the continent today?
3: Africa has the potential to power itself.
4: Excuse me.

0: Well, let's start off with commodity prices, and oil prices have been trending lower this Tuesday. That is after sharp gains in the previous session. Now, Brent crude fell 53 cents to $94.45 a barrel, while we saw US WTI dropping 56 cents to $91.60 a barrel. Now, both benchmarks surged over 5% yesterday, but they still lost more than 16% so far in May, and that's on the hopes of a peace deal between the U.S. and Iran. Now, that decline comes as markets remain cautious about the situation in the Middle East. U.S. President Donald Trump said on Monday that negotiations are still ongoing, but that Iranian media reports that Tehran has suspended indirect talks with Washington. Now, Iran has effectively halted nearly all non-Iranian shipping into and out of the Gulf since the war began, and that has choked off about a fifth of global oil and LNG flows. That is also driving prices up by 50, has rather driven prices up by 50% or more. Now let's talk about how it's affecting the continent. Fuel prices have risen sharply in the country of Togo. That's following a new government decree. The increases are already affecting transport costs and also threatening to push up the wider cost of living. CGTN's Najma Abdirazak has more on that.
1: The cost of fuel is up across Togo. The government says the hikes are unavoidable, blaming the surge on global crude oil prices.
2: According to information shared by the official authorities, this is mainly due to import pressures linked to the situation in the Strait of Hormuz, which, as we know, caused oil prices to surge dramatically before falling back around the $100 mark after starting the year near $70. This comes at a time when Togo was one of the last countries in the region to maintain.
1: In the streets of the capital, Lome, motorcycle taxi drivers are among the first to feel the pinch. With fierce competition and low-income customers, many of them say they cannot afford to pass on the extra cost.
3: This increase in the price of fuel, we can say, doesn't benefit us at all. The price isn't right. We have diplomas, but we can't find proper jobs. We manage with this Zemijan motorcycle taxi work, and now they have increased the price of fuel again. This needs to be reviewed.
4: The increase in fuel prices is a severe blow for us motorcycle taxi drivers, as the cost of living is becoming increasingly difficult across the country. Even our customers, who are often market traders, may be forced to raise the prices of food products due to higher transportation costs.
1: The impact is also spreading quickly to the markets. Traders fear higher transport costs will push up the price of basic goods in a country where most people depend on the informal economy.
5: We who don't have

0: of our own means of transport. With the increase in fuel prices, how much more will we have to pay for the transportation of goods? This will force us to raise the prices of food products, and it will become expensive for the population.
1: Economists warn the ripple effects could raise the cost of living across the board.
2: The truth is that when oil prices rise, everything rises. When transport costs increase, everything increases.

0: that there are negotiations and discussions at the level of public authorities to find targeted support measures.
1: As Togolese absorb this latest fuel shock, many are now looking to the authorities for measures to protect the most vulnerable. Najma Abdulzak, CGTN.
2: Well, let's turn our attention now to the mining sector. And the company Barrick, one of the world's leading gold miners, is now weighing a possible London listing for its African business. Now, sources say an option under consideration is a potential all-share merger with the UK-listed Endeavour Mining. Now, the combined entity could be valued at around $30 billion. Under this new plan, Barrick will retain its Toronto listing as a holding company and also create a separate London-listed Africa-focused entity. This will mirror a move that the company made about two decades ago when it spun off its African assets as Acacia. Now, this strategy fits Barrick's push to exit riskier regions and non-controlled assets. Of course, that follows the recent settlement of a long-running dispute with Mali's government. Meanwhile, South Africa's climate risk is moving from an environmental warning to now a balance sheet problem. The S&P Global ratings firm has flagged the country's rising exposure to droughts, floods, water insecurity and also food system stress. It warns that physical climate shocks could weigh on its economic stability and long-term development. Sumitra Naidu tells us more.
3: South Africa is working to scale up climate financing, but credit rating agency S&P flagged the absence of a standardized framework for assessing physical climate risk across projects, which is affecting mitigation.
4: Specifically, we are looking at the potential impacts of climate change on a number of elements, and these will include elements such as your physical infrastructure, your physical assets, as well as the impacts on the social systems, as well as economic systems.
3: In a recent report, S&P raised concerns around South Africa's slow response to climate risk adaptation, warning that several sectors of the economy can be severely affected.
5: The climate risk is already affecting the South African agricultural sector, but also the Southern Africa region at large. We are experiencing frequent occurrences of floods in certain parts of our country, certainly in the eastern regions, but of late also in the western regions of South Africa. But we have also gone through dry patches.
3: South Africa is a major agricultural producer and exporter, contributing over 17% to GDP in 2025. But the industry is one of the most vulnerable to climate risks that threaten millions of livelihoods and food security. Sishlobo says the whole country is exposed because South Africa is semi-arid. He says climate resilience must now include better seed technology and climate-friendly farming practices.
5: South Africa is food secure at a national level. We grapple with food insecurity at a household level. But I think that from a regulator perspective, we have to open an open mind to permit farmers to import, to register and utilize the latest seed cultivars that can be able to withstand the harsh climatic conditions.
3: S&P commended South Africa's climate policy progress, but is worried around implementation gaps that are threatening climate resilience efforts. Johannesburg, South Africa's economic hub, has a climate change action plan, but has made no moves to mitigate risks around infrastructure and property development.
4: And this is because there are several, vertical challenges and, horizontal challenges that the city is facing. One of which, if you may be interested, is, the city does not seem to have the capacity to upgrade the infrastructure. We still have very old infrastructure.
3: Climate shocks also feed into household costs and can destroy assets, disrupt transport, damage informal businesses, and force municipalities to divert money from development projects to emergency repairs.
6: South Africa has climate policies and adaptation plans on paper, but is not adequately implementing any of it. This places the country at risk of severe economic deterioration. Sumitra Naidu, CGTN, Johannesburg.
2: Well, on a lighter note, over the weekend, the streets of North London turned red.

0: And white, as Arsenal fans paraded their first Premier League title in 22 years. But the Gunners' success runs far deeper than silverware, at least its fans will say. CGTN's Najma Abdirazak reports on how the Premier League champions have seen their value surge, climbing into Europe's elite financial tier.
1: Tens of thousands of Arsenal fans turned North London into a sea of red and white on Sunday to celebrate their club's first Premier League title in 22 years. Reports claim the victory parade was the largest ever in England, drawing over 1 million people onto the streets.
2: What a great year, mate. Best year. Best year of my life. Even better than my kids being born.
3: As an Arsenal fan, growing up, like, I was two when we last won the league. So now, like, as an adult, I've got a daughter myself. Like, she got her first kit, and it's the winning kit. So, yeah, it's brilliant this year. It's been great.
1: Arsenal's global fan base reach was even more evident the night they were crowned Premier League champions. The days that followed saw thousands celebrating in the streets across Asia, Africa, and beyond. For the football club, the results have been remarkable. The Arsenal enterprise has surged to $5.7 billion, a massive 23% increase in just 1 year. Their standalone brand value now stands at an estimated $1.3 billion, recording their highest growth among the world's top 10 clubs. Revenues are approaching between $771 million to $960 million a year, and it's being powered by a strong commercial growth and a loyal global fan base filling the Emirates Stadium.
2: It's been beautiful. We're not European champions, but we are champions of England, which is what matters. So, you know, we're happy to celebrate with everyone. It's beautiful. We got the vibes, you know, the way they've united North London and the way people have reacted around the world, in Uganda, everywhere, in Africa, in Asia, in the States here. It's beautiful.
1: Arsenal now sits at fifth globally in terms of European club enterprise valuations. In the Premier League, it remains the second most valuable club, sitting slightly behind Manchester United, a club long regarded as England's richest. Najma Abdirazak, CGTN.
0: Well, that is all for now on Africa Live Biz, but coming up later on Global Business Africa. African economies are losing an estimated $89 billion annually through illicit financial flows. We'll bring you more details on that at the top of the hour. For now, it is back to Beatrice.
4: Uche, thank you. Well, let's now take a look at your sports news. Here's what's ahead. South Africa's Bafana Bafana arrive in Mexico 10 days before the 2026 FIFA World Cup opener.
5: How would you create your legend? On the fields. On the tracks. In the arenas of Africa. Were you born to be a player? Could this moment be yours? Sport Scene. Find.
4: The kickoff to the FIFA World Cup is just 10 days away now. And South Africa's Bafana Bafana have arrived at Mexico's Felipe Angeli International Airport on Tuesday night after a hectic few days due to visa delays. The team's chartered flight departed Johannesburg without assistant coach Helman Makalele, whose visa had not been approved in time for departure. However, there was good news later on Tuesday as Makalele finally received his U.S. visa and is now set to join the squad at their World Cup base in Pachuca, Mexico. South Africa will face Jamaica in a warm-up match on Friday. before getting the tournament officially underway against Mexico.

0: on June the 11th. They will also take on the Republic of Korea and Czechia in Group A.
1: For players, this is something also very special. And certainly we have a team who for the first time they will assist on the World Cup. So I've already the experience as a player. I was here also in 86 for the World Cup of 86. So for them it's something wonderful, and they are very motivated to show something.
0: Portuguese midfielder Ruben Neves says his side are only focused on winning the tournament, but understand the challenge ahead. Portugal are in Group K along with Uzbekistan, Colombia and the Leopards of Africa, the DRC. The squad is packed with superstars, none bigger than Ronaldo, who is set to appear in his sixth World Cup. The 41-year-old will be full of confidence, having guided his club Al Nassr to the Saudi Pro League, scoring 30 goals in the process. Ronaldo has never won the World Cup, and this will almost certainly be his last chance to change that. Portugal face Chile and Nigeria in warm-ups, and Neves hopes these games can put their side on the right path.
2: These are competitions where many factors come into play, but our goal, being the national squad that we are, is without a doubt to reach the final and win. So our conviction is to work in the best possible way so that we can return only after the 19th of July with the trophy in our hands.
0: Elsewhere, Spanish midfielder Rodri has played down his side's favourites tag for the tournament. The 2024 Ballon d'Or winner helped Spain win the European Championships that same year, and many pundits believe they're the team to beat over the coming weeks. Rodri, who's been plagued with injuries since that tournament, has been explaining what Spain needs to do to win their second World Cup.
3: Just like what we faced when winning the European Championship, I think winning the World Cup is going to be a step further, and we need to focus on that. In the same way, I believe we should adopt the same philosophy. What I told my teammates is that we need to play like a small team when we are without the ball.
0: In boxing, a former world champion Anthony Joshua's heavyweight bout against Albanian fighter Christian Prenga on July the 25th has been moved from Riyadh to Jeddah. The non-title contest marked Joshua's first fight since being involved in a car accident in Nigeria last December that claimed the lives of two close friends. The bout has been billed as a tune-up ahead of a potential blockbuster showdown with fellow Briton Tyson Fury in November. Joshua and Prenga came face-to-face for the first time during a promotional press conference in London, where the Albanian challenger vowed to shock the boxing world with an upset victory.
4: To be honest, when my manager is calling me, he say, you have a big opportunity, you're going to fight AJ. First, I don't believe it, but I say, let's go. It's my time now. I respect him. He's a great fighter.
5: I just think that these guys, they just dig a grave. The grave's already been dug, but they keep digging deeper and deeper and deeper. I'm just going to do what I need to do. I've got full belief. I just know exactly what I need to do. I'm not worrying, I respect him. I respect every opponent. But when I look at myself, I know what I've got to do, and I know I'm going to deliver. It's what I do. It's what I do. It's what I'm going to do.
0: In tennis, Serena Williams has announced her return to the WTA Tour 4 years after seemingly calling time on an extraordinary career. The 44-year-old legend, who has 23 major titles to her name, has accepted a wild card for the upcoming Queen's Tournament in London, one of the top warm-ups for Wimbledon. Serena will team up with one of tennis's rising stars, Victoria Mboko, a Canadian teenager with Congolese parents. Serena is following in her older sister's footsteps in many ways. The 45-year-old Venus returned to the tour last year and even took part in some singles events. Serena's plans are still uncertain, but she may even try to qualify for Wimbledon, where she won the singles event 7 times. That tournament begins at the end of the month. Meanwhile, at the French Open, four-time Grand Slam winner Aryna Sabalenka overcame a major hurdle last night in her bid for her first Roland Garros title. Her blockbuster fourth round tie against Naomi Osaka received a special treatment as it became the first women's nighttime fixture in 3 years. Osaka, also a four-time major winner, got off to a strong start.

0: than early break. But the world number one quickly responded, breaking back before taking a 6-5 advantage. The Belarusian sealed the set with an ace. Sabalenka carried that momentum into the second set and broke serve for a 4-3 lead. Last year's runner-up closed out the match with a powerful forehand return winner. The victory sets Sabalenka into her 14th consecutive Grand Slam quarterfinal, where she will face number 25 seed Diana Schneider.
1: She's such a great player, always tough battles against her, super aggressive tennis. I'm mostly happy the way I surf and that I was able to, you know, put all of that pressure back on her. And happy with the win. It was a very tough one. And wow, it's amazing to play the night station in front of you all, you guys.
0: In the men's competition, Matteo Berrettini reached his first Grand Slam quarterfinal since the 2022 U.S. Open with a straight sets victory over Juan Manuel Cerundolo. Berrettini, shown at the top of your screen, was making his first French Open appearance since 2021 after missing the previous four editions due to injuries. The Italian took the opening set at 6-3. Cerundolo put up more resistance in the second, forcing a tiebreaker. But Berrettini won it easily, 7-2. The third set also went to a tiebreaker. Cerundolo, who had sensationally upset Jannik Sinner in the second round, held two set points at 6-4, but Berrettini won four straight points to close out the match. He will now face a fellow Italian, Matteo Arnaldi, in the last eight.
2: I just proved to myself once again, you know, that I could do it, that even in the toughest moment, I was lucky enough to have people around me that helped me to find that kind of energy, to find that the positive vibes, the positive thoughts, which is not easy to find, you know, when you're in the darkness a little bit, when things are not coming your way and you're struggling just to hit few balls or you're just struggling to compete. And that's why I feel like this, because I, from the very first point until the last, I was there, I was enjoying, I was, you know, talking good to myself. And this is what tennis means, this for me, you know, like being pumped, happy and ready to compete.
0: And that is it for this edition of Africa Live. Remember, you can send your feedback to the contacts on your screen and do follow us on our digital media platform. Thank you for watching. I'm Beatrice Marshall in Nairobi. Wicho Okoronkwo is up next with Global Business. Bye-bye.

Hello there and welcome to Global Business Africa. We'll be giving you insight into Africa's business and financial markets. I'm Uche Okoronkwo coming to you from Kenya's capital, Nairobi. Let's start with a look at the markets. Now across global markets, tech giants led equities towards all-time highs this Tuesday. However, despite a revival of the artificial intelligence trade, investors are still remaining pretty cautious and hopeful for an agreement between the U.S. and Iran. That's as all the back and forth continues to spur volatility across markets. Now, in emerging markets, stocks advanced on the back of a rally fueled by Asian tech stocks. We saw MSCI's index of emerging market stocks rising 0.9% on the day for a three-day gain of 3.7%. South Africa's JSE All-Share rebounded today after Monday's sharp losses. And that is thanks to mining stocks. The resource index was up almost 3% on the day. Now, also coming up on our show today, a new government is announced in Senegal as former Prime Minister Sonko

0: He camps to the opposition. The WHO updates a number of Ebola cases in the DR Congo. And Zimbabwe cements its position as Africa's new gold hub. And we'll start off tonight's show in Senegal. The country's recently ousted Prime Minister, Ousmane Sonko, declared that his political party, that is PASTEF, will not participate in the new government. And that, of course, has raised concerns about a potential political gridlock in the middle of a daunting debt crisis. Now, Sonko, who was elected Speaker of the National Assembly just days after his sacking, he cited disagreements with President Faye over the future role of PASTEF, which currently holds a large parliamentary majority. Meanwhile, Sonko's statement came just an hour before the unveiling of a new 30-member government on Monday by his successor, Amadou Al-Aminu Lo. At least three members of PASTEF party were included in the new cabinet, and that is despite Sonko's announcement. Lo retained Sheikh Diba as finance minister as negotiations continue with the International Monetary Fund over a new lending program. The country's economic turmoil stems from the discovery of misreported debt by the previous government that led the IMF to freeze a $1.8 billion lending program. Now, the first cabinet meeting is scheduled for June 5th.
1: We have a government with a clear mission and a duty to deliver results, built on both a political foundation and a technocratic foundation. It is a government that takes into account our aspiration and the reality of living together with the territorial and social diversity, and one that gives space to young people and women.
0: Now, African economies are losing an estimated $89 billion annually through illicit financial flows, and that is according to tax and economic experts. They blame weak tax systems, profit shifting, and trade misinvoicing as factors that continue to drain critical revenues, which are needed for infrastructure, healthcare, and development across the continent. Here's Kelechi Emekalam with more on that.
2: African governments have been struggling with rising debt, declining foreign aid, and growing development challenges. Yet billions of dollars are still leaving the continent illegally every year. Tax experts warn that illicit financial flows remain one of the biggest threats to Africa's economic growth. They say commercially driven illicit financial flows account for almost 65% of the problem.
3: You can see when you spread that, how hostage African countries are to illicit financial flows. Well, if you break down the illicit flows, it includes base erosion and profit shifting. It includes transfer pricing policies, which would mean under-invoicing in some constituency and over-invoicing in some constituency. But it's all structured to deny you the real tax that has to be paid to the country.
2: Experts warn that weak tax coordination between African countries has allowed multinational corporations and criminal networks to exploit loopholes across borders. The result is reduced government revenue and fewer resources for public services.
4: Once we have any tax evasion, simply deny government of having money. So when we talk about West Africa now, that simply means that what they should have used to invest in African, West African social infrastructure like road, heads, you know, education have been eroded by this tax evasion. It's actually killing development of Africa.
5: If we were to be able to recoup our money, even a fraction of it, we wouldn't need to borrow. We are talking about that road that needs to be constructed that now cannot be constructed because of lack of funding. We are talking about a hospital that needs to be built. We are talking about schools that need to be built. We are talking about children. In fact, if you look at the population of Africa, we have the youngest population, yet we have no job opportunities for them. And the reason why

0: all of this are happening is because of what we're talking about. Capital outflow, illegal capital outflow out of Africa.
1: The discussions come as ECOWAS pushes for tax harmonization across member states, aimed at improving transparency, strengthening revenue collection, and reducing harmful tax competition within the region.
2: Africa's challenge is no longer just about attracting investments, but ensuring countries are able to properly tax economic activities taking place within their borders. For ECOWAS, the goal is to stop billions of dollars from leaving the region through loopholes, weak enforcement, and opaque financial systems.
1: Lawmakers say stronger legislation and regional cooperation will be critical in tackling illicit financial flows, particularly in sectors such as mining, oil, and cross-border trade.
0: We need also to cooperate with other West African countries. If Nigeria were to do it by itself, it's not going to succeed. But if there's a concerted effort, there's a cooperation between these countries, then there will be no safe haven for them.
1: If successfully implemented, tax reforms across West Africa could help governments reduce dependence on external borrowing while increasing investments in infrastructure, healthcare, education, and jobs. Kelechi Amekalam, CGTN Abuja, Nigeria.
3: Well, let's shift our focus now to our ongoing coverage of the Ebola outbreak. And the World Health Organization says that there are now 321 confirmed cases, while the number of suspected cases has now dropped to 116. There have been 48 deaths so far and 5 full recoveries in the Democratic Republic of Congo. Now, the WHO notes that hundreds of previously suspected infections were ruled out after investigations and testing. Now, earlier, the DRC Health Ministry had put the tally of confirmed cases at 343. And last Friday, the WHO said that there were 906 suspected cases of the rare Bundi Bugyo strain in the DRC. That included 223 suspected deaths that were already being investigated. Now, later, Jean Kaseya, Director General of the Africa Center for Disease Control and Prevention, published an editorial on Sunday that more than 1,100 suspected cases were being investigated. The outbreak was declared on May 15th as the DRC's 17th Ebola outbreak.
4: As of 31 May, that is, we have in the DRC 116 suspected cases, 321 confirmed cases, and 48 deaths. And also important, 6 recovered. Uganda, as of yesterday, 1 June, has reported 9 confirmed cases and 1 associated death. Suspected cases is anybody who gets picked up by surveillance or who presents themselves at a health facility with any symptoms that could be Ebola-like. And then they get tested and then ruled out in many cases. For example, in a couple of cases who had been malaria or meningitis case or others. So they then, of course, drop off the suspected cases list and, well, don't appear in that statistic anymore.
3: A team of medical experts has arrived in the DRC to help contain the fast-spreading Ebola virus. The team comprises experts in epidemiology, as well as clinical care, laboratory testing, and traditional medicine. CGTN's Chris Ochambringa has more on that from Kinshasa.
5: Chinese medical experts arrived in the capital of the Democratic Republic of Congo to support efforts to contain the spread of Ebola. Their visit comes 2 weeks after the World Health Organization declared the Ebola outbreak in northeastern DRC a global health emergency. The team says it's ready to work alongside local health authorities to strengthen surveillance, prevention, and response measures.
6: We will also work with the DRC's health authorities and research institutions to closely monitor how the disease is developing, especially how the outbreak is evolving. Based on that, we will help develop the next steps for prevention and control, including specific response and assistance plans.

0: China had earlier provided emergency humanitarian aid to support the Ebola response in the DRC. Officials in Beijing say the deployment of the medical team reflects China's long-standing commitment to assisting African countries during public health emergencies. Scientists say the outbreak affecting eastern and northeastern DRC is being driven by the rare Bundibugyo strain of Ebola, for which there is currently no approved vaccine. Health workers have been relying on infection prevention and control measures, along with supportive care, to treat patients. Five people are reported to have recovered since the outbreak was declared on May 15th. Chris Ochamringa, CGTN, Kinshasa, Democratic Republic of Congo.
1: Meanwhile, in Uganda, six new Ebola cases have been confirmed. That now brings the total number of confirmed cases there to 15. The health ministry says the six were confirmed amongst contacts of other confirmed cases, and that's as the country stays on alert. Healthcare workers there at the China-Uganda Friendship Hospital are balancing preventing the spread of the virus with ensuring patients continue to receive essential medical care. Now, at the facility, strict screening measures, isolation facilities, and enhanced protective protocols have become a part of daily operations. Yet, despite the heightened precautions, the hospital's pain management and acupuncture clinic continues to serve dozens of patients each week in order to keep healthcare services still running. Meanwhile, Congolese authorities have reopened the airport in Bunia, reversing a move that some residents said had cut them off from critical supplies. Now, Bunia has been among the hardest hit towns. That's prompted the government last month to announce the suspension of passenger flights there. Well, the reopening of the airport will now allow for humanitarian and medical flights subject to approvals as local and international efforts to contain the spread still continue. Many preventative measures, including hand washing stations and temperature checks, were installed before the reopening. The International Organization for Migration on Tuesday urged governments to strengthen cross-border coordination instead, warning that border closures could drive people's movement underground and increase transmission risks. Now, airport authorities in Bunia also say they have stepped up screening of passengers and measures to curb the contagion.
2: Anyone leaving the town of Bunia to travel elsewhere and passing through the airport must strictly comply with the measures set out by the health authorities, which we are implementing here at the airport in accordance with the international health regulations. We carry out these checks on both departure and arrival of passengers.
1: Well, here in Kenya, the government has been directed by the country's High Court to disclose details of a U.S.-linked Ebola quarantine facility. And that's after the state failed to file any response or sent a representative to the court proceedings on Tuesday. Now, the court extended conservatory orders stopping the establishment of any Ebola quarantine, isolation or treatment facility in Kenya. It also barred the admission of individuals exposed to Ebola. This is pending the hearing of that case filed by the Kenyan Law Society and others. Now, on Monday, Kenyan President William Ruto defended the plan. He said the facility is part of a wider national preparedness plan and a continuation, of the country's partnership with the U.S. Well, CGTN's Enoch Sikolia has been closely following these developments from central Kenya, the scene of recent protests against this Ebola facility.
3: In recent days, Nanyuki town in Kenya's Laikipe County has attracted local and international attention following reports that it had been selected as the site of a proposed quarantine facility for United States citizens potentially exposed to the Ebola virus in the Democratic Republic of Congo. The proposal quickly generated public debate, with area residents seeking clarity on the nature of the facility and its potential implications for the local community.
4: Well, some residents say they await more information from authorities others have expressed concern over the possibility of hosting a facility.

0: ability to cater for people exposed to one of the world's deadliest virus.
1: I strongly oppose, because Ebola is a very contagious disease, extremely contagious. So you cannot go and import the disease here and bring it to us and tell us you're going to contain it. Totally unacceptable.
2: What we are seeing is making us sad. First, there's no community participation, which is the first thing they should have done. You just can't do things by force.
0: This matter has since moved to the corridors of justice, with the country's high court ordering the government to make public details of the US-linked Ebola facility. The court also extended the suspension on the implementation of the Kenya-US deal, pending the hearing and determination of a case challenging the now controversial arrangement, which critics argue could put public health at risk. These orders effectively and legally poses any steps toward establishing this facility, as legal questions surrounding this project are considered. Petitioners are questioning the legality of the agreement and whether adequate public participation and consultation were undertaken before the proposal was announced. Nanyuki residents seem to agree with the petitioners.
1: And we are not relenting and we are not backing down.
0: Why specifically Nanyuki? People here ask. And why Laikipia Airbase? Authorities say it offers absolute isolation. This is a high security military zone. No one is allowed beyond this area. And even protesters were restricted from stepping beyond here on Monday. It is also said that the base has an active airfield that will ensure patients and medical supplies can fly straight in without passing through public airports. And the government says the base provides immediate housing, heavy security, and sanitation networks, which allows foreign medical teams to deploy instantly. President William Ruto's administration has defended the move as a strategic health partnership with the U.S. The president says it also ties Kenya directly to the global emergency response networks.
3: I am very confident about what we are doing as a country. I can assure the people of Kenya that the agreement between the government of Kenya and the American government is for the good of our country and for the partnership.
0: But the local response, pure fury. Hundreds took to the streets on Monday in protest. Residents ask a simple question: why bring a highly infectious disease to a country with zero active Ebola cases? Enoch Sikolia, CGTN.
4: Well, on that note, let's shift our focus and take a look at our corporate highlights this Tuesday. Pharmaceutical company Merck has revealed that it is in discussions with various global health authorities about making its COVID antiviral pill, molnupiravir, available as an Ebola treatment to address the widening outbreak in the Democratic Republic of Congo. Now, the outbreak involves a rare strain of the virus for which there are no approved vaccines or treatments. The firm says that this molnupiravir pill is a non-specific RNA virus drug. It was approved for emergency use by the Food and Drug Administration during the pandemic for mild to moderate COVID-19 in adults at high risk for severe disease. And global gold mining giant Barrick is now weighing a possible London listing for its African business. And according to Reuters reporting, the move could include a potential all-share transaction with the UK-listed Endeavour Mining. Now, the combined entity could be worth $30 billion in market capitalization. The firm's CEO, Mark Hill, has said that the company is looking to reorganize its business in Africa, which may include selling its mines in African countries. And that's as it tries to move the company away from what it considers to be risky regions. This push comes

0: comes as the company just settled a year-long dispute with Mali's military-led government. And South African telecommunications group, Telkom, has grown its annual profits by more than a quarter as its data-led strategy bears some fruit. Now, the company, which is majority owned by South Africa's government, said that its full-year headline earnings jumped 30.1% from a year earlier, and that's as data demand fueled mobile and fiber revenue growth. Revenues rose 1.4%, with mobile data revenues up 10.5%, while fiber-related data revenues climbed 6.3%. The group's mobile business has now surpassed 25 million subscribers. And finally, though shoppers are feeling the pinch of high pump prices, they are still shelling out their money on lingerie. The retailer Victoria's Secret exceeded earnings estimates in its fiscal first quarter. Its sales rose to $1.56 billion. That's up about 15% from $1.35 billion a year earlier. And of course, above analyst expectations of $1.52 billion. Now, the company's management said that it saw double-digit sales increases across Victoria's Secret, its beauty channels, its digital unit, stores, and its international business. Shares of Victoria's Secret soared about 40% in pre-market trading. And that's a look at our corporate highlights this Tuesday. And we are going to head into a short break now, but still to come on the show. Zimbabwe cements its position as Africa's new gold hub. And Tanzania's government plans a venture capital initiative to fund budding startups.
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0: Welcome back. Well, let's head to Zimbabwe now. The country's gold sector maintained positive momentum during the first 4 months of 2026, and it was supported by increased output from large-scale producers and sustained international demand for bullion. Now, official figures show that total gold deliveries reached more than 12,600 kilograms between January and April. Now, notably, large-scale mining operations have been the primary drivers, with April output alone increasing by more than 28% compared to the same period last year. Now, this surge highlights a broader recovery trend in Zimbabwe's mining sector, which continues to play a central role in the country's economic rebuilding efforts. Now, analysts say they expect sustained investor interest and central bank purchases to maintain strong conditions for the gold sector in the medium term. Heading to Nigeria now, manufacturers there say they are having a hard time as a result of the skyrocketing power costs, rather, set of prices. Some of them have been forced to either scale down or suspend their operations altogether. With unreliable grid power, they rely mainly on alternative power to run their factories. But amid fuel and gas hikes, many companies are now coming under severe strain. Here's CGTN's Deji Bademosi with more on that story from Lagos.
2: Work is in full swing in this luggage and plastic manufacturing factory in Lagos. But what is driving the operations here are generators powered by diesel. Grid electricity is hardly ever available, and the factory owner is really worried about the situation.
3: Currently, we pay as much as 190 to 200 million every month for electricity, and we still don't have electricity.

0: as much as we would like to. Just today alone, we've had two major power outages, which is not right. Our machineries have been affected, and their cost of production have shot up to high heavens. And because of that, we are unable to sell our livestock of inventory or finished goods. Our warehouses have been filled up for the past few months. We're unable to sell. We've had to actually cut down on costs, on our prices below our cost price in order to be able to sell, which is quite ridiculous.
1: Onyebu is somehow managing to keep his factory running, even though he says he's had to cut down on operations.
0: Most manufacturers are unable to cope. Only the big ones and even the ones that are coping, they're just there waiting and hoping against hope that things will get better. So if things continue going bad, I'm afraid a lot of more manufacturers will go under.
1: The Manufacturers Association of Nigeria says during normal times, power alone accounts for about 40% of cost for a company. But these are not normal times.
2: Well, before it became very complicated, we had indicated that we are spending about 72 billion naira on alternative source of power. Now, that was before we had this hike. So your guess is as good as mine, how much it will have increased. So when that percentage of your costs escalates by about 200, 300, 400%, you have a major problem in your hands. So this is compounding our perennial problem of uncompetitiveness.
1: The cost burden is staggering in a sector where consumer demand has fallen and profit margins are already thin.
0: It's impossible to continue running a business like this. We are still calling on the government and we are hopeful the government will do something. If not, a lot of manufacturers will actually run out of business, which is, I'm sure that the government doesn't want this to happen. So I believe if the government is listening, it should try to do something about the manufacturing sector, which should be one of the major sustainers of our economy.
1: The government recently announced some fiscal measures, including duty waivers on machinery, aimed at supporting manufacturers. But they say those gains would be completely eroded if structural challenges like electricity remains unresolved. DG Bademosi, CGTN, Lagos, Nigeria.
3: Let's head to Tanzania now. The country's business startup scene is expanding quickly, and that's thanks to a large young population, also better internet access and more digital innovation. However, getting adequate funding to start and to grow a business is still one of the biggest challenges for entrepreneurs in the country. CGTN's Isaac Lukando with the details.
4: This is the online learning platform developed by Ekima Edutech, a startup formed last year by merging two education technology companies. Joining forces helped them to avoid going out of business and, crucially, begin making money.
5: The only purpose of a startup is survival until you are able to prove that your solution fits the problem. Or your solution addresses the problem in the ecosystem. And on our end, it involved surviving on grants until we merged with Smartco, where we are now able to generate revenue and that can sustain our operations.
4: But not all Tanzanian startups are as fortunate. Many struggle to get the funding they need to grow their businesses and bring new products to the market. The 1,200-member Tanzania Startup Association says so-called regulatory sandboxes are helping startups test and launch new ideas.
6: A regulator gives this startup 12 months of market entry under supervision, and which can also be renewed. And after those 12 months, they also sit down to evaluate whether the startup have made any progress against the goals that they set together.
4: According to Startup Blink's 2026 Global Startup Ecosystem Index, Tanzania's startup scene grew almost 18% in the past year, with Dar es Salaam continuing to be a major center for innovation in the East African region. The country has many active startups working in areas like financial technology, farming, transport, and healthcare. Tanzania aims to become a $1 trillion economy by 2050,

0: Officials see startups and the wider private sector as key drivers of that ambition. But unlocking more investment for entrepreneurs remains critical if many of these ideas are to grow into successful businesses. To help solve funding challenges, the Tanzania Startup Association and the Ministry of Finance are working together to set up the Tanzania Venture Capital Fund.
1: Our $50 million fund is going to produce up to mobilize five to six more times investment that will go into startups. So you're talking about $300 million that will go into startups through this collaboration of the fund of funds that's anchored or supported by government at 20% and private sector and DFIs and the local fund managers who are already operating in the ecosystem.
0: The association says it is also working with the government to finalize a startup policy that might become a startup act in the future. It believes this will help make the innovation environment more competitive, allowing Tanzanian startups to create products and services that can compete in regional and international markets. Isaac Lukando, CGTN, Dar es Salaam.
2: Well, on a lighter note, over the weekend, the streets of North London turned red and white as Arsenal fans paraded their first Premier League title in 22 years. But as some Arsenal fans will say, the Gunners' success now runs far deeper than just silverware. Well, CGTN's Najma Abdirazak reports on how the Premier League champions have seen their value surge dramatically. They can be said to be climbing into Europe's elite financial tier. Take a look.
3: Tens of thousands of Arsenal fans turned North London into a sea of red and white on Sunday to celebrate their club's first Premier League title in 22 years. Reports claim the victory parade was the largest ever in England, drawing over 1 million people onto the streets.
4: What a great year, mate. Best year of my life. Even better than my kids being born.
5: As an Arsenal fan, growing up, like, I was two when we last won the league. So now, like, as an adult, I've got a daughter myself. Like, she got her first kit, and it's the winning kit. So, yeah, it's brilliant this year. It's been great.
3: Arsenal's global fan base reach was even more evident the night they were crowned Premier League champions. The days that followed saw thousands celebrating in the streets across Asia, Africa, and beyond. For the football club, the results have been remarkable. The Arsenal enterprise has surged to $5.7 billion, a massive 23% increase in just 1 year. Their standalone brand value now stands at an estimated $1.3 billion, recording their highest growth among the world's top 10 clubs. Revenues are approaching between $771 million to $960 million a year, and it's being powered by a strong commercial growth and a loyal global fan base filling the Emirates Stadium.
4: It's been beautiful. We're not European champions, but we're champions of England, which is what matters. So, you know, we're happy to celebrate with everyone. It's beautiful. We kept the vibes, you know, the way they've united North London and the way people have reacted around the world, in Uganda, everywhere, in Africa, in Asia, in the States here. It's beautiful.
3: Arsenal now sits at fifth globally in terms of European club enterprise valuations. In the Premier League, it remains the second most valuable club, sitting slightly behind Manchester United, a club long regarded as England's richest. Najma Abdirazak, CGTN.
2: You're watching Global Business Africa. Let's take a short break now, but still to come on the show. Oil prices fall again after Trump hints on progress on Iran talks. And London transport disrupted as underground train

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0: Our reporters are at home across the globe. From our headquarters in Beijing and production centers in Washington, Nairobi, and London. Stories from across the globe, reaching people across the globe. CGTN. See the difference.
1: Welcome back. Now, oil prices dipped slightly this Tuesday after U.S. President Donald Trump posted on social media that talks with Iran were continuing at a rapid pace. That's in quotes. Brent and WTI crude futures both eased in Tuesday sessions after a sharp rebound on Monday. They traded around $93 and $91 per barrel, respectively. However, market analysts remain concerned about the long-term implications for oil production caused by the U.S.-Israeli war on Iran. Now, in its latest monthly report, the International Energy Agency says it will take at least 2 to 3 months to re-establish steady oil export operations in the Strait of Hormuz, even if it reopened. And that is due to the time needed to remove all Iranian sea mines and also recover infrastructure damages. Now, Iranian state media says that the Islamic Revolution Guard Corps Navy has targeted a U.S. and Israeli-linked ship with a cruise missile. The IRGC said the attack was in response to a U.S. strike on an Iranian commercial ship in the Gulf of Oman. Now, the Navy also warned that any aggression by Washington in the region will be met with, in quotes, a decisive response. State media reports that Tehran is yet to respond to a framework agreement from the U.S. on ending that war. Well, our correspondent Ehsan Kevani reports from Yazda in central Iran.
2: Iran's foreign ministry says the United States and Israel have repeatedly violated the April ceasefire agreement, which was intended to end hostilities across all fronts, including Lebanon. Foreign Minister Abbas Araghchi has held a series of phone calls with officials from Pakistan, Qatar, Turkey, France, and Belgium to discuss the situation in Lebanon and efforts to prevent further escalation. At the same time, Tehran's primary concern remains what it describes as continued actions targeting Iranian commercial shipping. On the military front, Brigadier General Ismail Ghani, commander of the IRGC Quds Force, warned that continued Israeli attacks on Lebanon and Gaza, particularly with U.S. backing, would only strengthen the so-called resistance axis. He also suggested that shipping conditions in the Bab el-Mandab Strait could increasingly resemble those in the Strait of Hormuz. Iran says it has already responded militarily. The IRGC Navy claims it struck a vessel linked to what it described as the U.S.-Israeli enemy with a cruise missile. Tehran says the attack was carried out in retaliation for a U.S. strike on an Iranian vessel in the Sea of Oman. The IRGC has warned that any further American military action will be met with a decisive response. Meanwhile, Major General Ali Abdullahi of the IRGC issued a warning to residents of the northern Israeli settlements, saying they should consider leaving the area if Prime Minister Benjamin Netanyahu follows through on threats to strike Beirut. Tehran's message is clear. Any further attacks on Lebanon, it says, will not go unanswered. Ehsan Kevani, CGTN, Yazd.
1: Meanwhile, in the UK, strikes are set to disrupt travel in the City of London on Tuesday and Thursday, with some London Underground train drivers staging two 24-hour walkouts over proposed changes to their working hours. Now, the RMT union said on Monday that the walkouts will go ahead as employer Transport for London had failed to provide a

0: assurances on its members' deeply held concerns around fatigue, reduced flexibility and shift lengths. Now, TFL said it was disappointed that the union had chosen to go ahead with the strike. And that was despite assurances from it that over the new working patterns. The union called off planned strikes last month to allow for further talks with TFL. And TFL now says that drivers plan to walk out from 2300 GMT on June 1st to 2259 GMT on June 2nd, with an identical strike scheduled from June 3rd to 4th. Meanwhile, Australia is seeking $1.4 billion in damages from 3M. It claims the multinational conglomerate withheld information about the harmful effects of its firefighting foam used on military bases around the country. Greg Navarro reports.
1: At a recent news conference, Australia's Attorney General highlighted the significance of the government's legal action against manufacturing giant 3M.
2: Let me be clear. This is the largest legal claim ever brought by the Commonwealth.
1: The legal action centres on firefighting foam manufactured by 3M and used at 28 military bases around Australia. The government alleges the company misrepresented the risks posed by chemicals known as PFAS and withheld information from its own environmental testing.
2: This misconduct has contributed to substantial costs for defence and the Australian taxpayer, including over $1 billion to date to investigate, remediate and mitigate PFAS contamination at defence estate sites.
1: PFAS chemicals have been used for decades in products ranging from non-stick cookware to firefighting because of their resistance to heat, water and oil. But concerns over their environmental and health impacts have grown since scientists discovered the chemicals can exist in the environment for decades.
3: The concerns, I guess, are that it's now established by leading authoritative bodies throughout the world as a carcinogen, and it also leads to other human health effects, including effects on immunosuppression. So it basically reduces our ability to fight infection, but it's also associated with other risk factors for cardiovascular disease.
4: Scientists say these chemicals, also known as forever chemicals, are remarkably mobile. They've been found essentially everywhere, from Antarctica to deep seafloor sediments, highlighting just how widely they've spread throughout the global environment.
3: In Australia, back in May 2025, the Australian Institute for Health and Welfare released a study that they conducted to show that around 98 to 100% of Australians over the age of 12 have them in our blood.
1: In a statement, 3M said it stopped selling PFAS-based firefighting foam 2 decades ago and noted that Australia's Department of Defence continued to use PFAS-containing foams for many years afterwards.
3: We study industry tactics.
1: Associate Professor Nicholas Chartres says the company's handling of PFAS mirrors tactics once used by the tobacco industry.
3: I used it because people are familiar with that, the fact that the tobacco industry hid the science around the harms of tobacco products, and this is no different.
1: The government is seeking $1.4 billion in damages. Researchers say if Australia succeeds, it could encourage governments elsewhere to take similar claims over PFAS contamination. Greg Navarro, CGTN, Sydney.
0: Now, Turkey's tourism industry is facing a challenging year. High inflation and regional tensions linked to the Iran conflict are creating uncertainty for some travelers. But in Antalya, the 9-day Eid al-Adha holiday in May has provided a welcome economic boost, filling hotels and beaches despite broader concerns across the sector. Well, CGTN's Mikhail Bardavid reports from one of Turkey's most popular destinations along the Mediterranean Sea. Take a look.
5: The beaches of Antalya's Belek district were packed with travelers during the recent Eid al-Adha holiday, offering a welcome boost for tourism businesses at a time when the wider industry faces growing challenges.
6: The Mediterranean Tourist Hoteliers and Operators Association has declared the tourism season effectively launched, with hotels across major destinations like this one here in Antalya approaching full occupancy.
5: Tourism professionals say Antalya's appeal lies in the wide variety of experiences it offers visitors.
7: Aynı bölgede In this region, visitors can explore historical sites, enjoy the sea, and even go skiing. It's a destination that offers a wide variety of experiences all in one location.
5: But despite strong demand during the holiday period, Turkey's tourism sector has felt the impact of regional instability, with some travelers delaying or reconsidering their travel plans.
7: The Iran-U.S. conflict has had a particularly serious impact on tourism from the Middle East and the Far East. Based on our estimates, visitor numbers from those markets were down by around 20% as of June 1st.
5: Still, many visitors currently vacationing in Turkey say security concerns have not affected their experience.
8: I really like it here. It's a fantastic country. I feel free, relaxed, and completely safe. There haven't been any problems at all. You can just swim, unwind, and enjoy your holiday with peace of mind.
9: I like the people. They're very gentle, high level of service. I like hotels, beaches. No, go here. Just relax. I don't think about war.
5: While Antalya has benefited from a strong holiday period, tourism operators say the true test will be whether demand remains strong through the peak summer months as the industry navigates rising costs, regional tensions, and growing competition from other destinations. Mikhail Bardavid, CGTN, Antalya.
0: Now, a company called Unitree Robotics opened its first Asia Experience Center at a Shanghai shopping destination. It drew over 10,000 visitors on opening day. Now, this immersive retail space brings cutting-edge embodied AI and robot technology from the lab to a prime commercial district, which offers the public a hands-on glimpse into future living experiences.
10: Unitree Robotics, one of China's leading robotics companies, officially opened its first robotics experience center in Asia on May 31st on Shanghai's iconic commercial destination Nanjing Road West. The launch drew enthusiastic crowds, including local residents, international visitors, and fans who traveled from other cities early in the morning to experience the company's immersive tech-focused retail environment.
11: Considering the need for interactive experiences, we chose a location near the second floor terrace. It has attracted many tech enthusiasts, international tourists, and families with children, all showing great interest.
12: I've been always very excited about Unitree robots, so I was like, okay, I have to come in. I'm excited to see some robots doing kung fu, for example.
13: The hardware is amazing, yeah. I guess I wonder how strong this is, like the grip force.
10: The store offers a range of products, including robots, robotic dogs, panda-themed merchandise, fitness sticks, and more, while also allowing customers to experience operating the robots firsthand.
14: Here you can see the internal structure of the robots. Although I'm older, I'm still very interested in learning about humanoid robots. It's a way to keep up with the times.
15: Our store is a space that integrates product sales, product experience, and immersive experiences. We will also unveil new technologies here.
10: The new embodied AI Experience Center attracted over 10,000 visitors on its opening day, bringing cutting-edge robotics technology from the lab to a major commercial district. It offers the general public a regular, immersive window into future living experiences.
0: Well, let's shift our focus now to the commodity sector and to some interesting activity going on with cocoa prices today. We saw them surging today, soaring above 6%, and that is amid mounting weather concerns over in West Africa. Analysts say that the formation of an El Niño weather pattern could potentially damage cocoa production in that region, which could signal a weak outlook for the main cocoa harvest in October. But let's take a short break now, still to come. A UK startup develops an AI farming system to transform the way households grow and consume their food.
16: Images may appear to be identical, but looks can be deceiving. The difference is not always obvious. It has to be discovered. There are always different sides to a story. We put the focus on the details. To see more, to understand better.

0: Now, what if your next salad never saw a farm, a truck, or even a supermarket shelf? Well, a British technology company believes the future of fresh food could be growing right inside people's homes. Using automated indoor farms, the startup aims to help consumers produce microgreens, herbs, and salads in as little as 8 days, while also reducing food waste and shortening supply chains. Now, as concerns grow over sustainability, nutrition, and food security, the company says this technology could transform the way households grow and consume their food. CGTN's Ian Kinyua has more on that story.
1: Inside these compact growing units in London, trays of pea shoots, wheatgrass, and microgreens are thriving under carefully controlled conditions. Developed by British startup Home Harvest, the system is designed to automate the growing process. Users simply insert a seed mat, add water, and let the technology do the rest.
2: That is so delicious.
1: Temperature, humidity, lighting, and watering are all managed automatically, creating what the company describes as a miniature indoor farm.
3: We're on a mission to change the way the world eats by allowing people to grow their own food in their own home in as little as 8 days.
1: The concept combines hardware, software, and specially designed seed mats. Each mat contains seeds tailored for specific crops, allowing users to grow everything from herbs and seed leaves to nutrient-focused blends. The units are linked to an app that helps manage the growing environment, while also offering recipes and meal suggestions based on what is ready for harvest.
3: Well, we've created two things. We've created what we call smart farms, that are these incredible units that you put in your home, and they allow you to grow food in an incredibly easy way. They control the temperature, the humidity, the light. All you have to do is add water.
1: The company says the technology aims to curb food waste and cut long-distance transportation costs. Home Harvest says producing food closer to where it is consumed could help address some of these challenges.
3: So inside the smart farm, you've got a computer-controlled environment where we control the temperature, the humidity, and the lighting. Yeah. So in each tray, we put the mat in, and the mats are watered on a regular basis, a multiple number of times each day. We control the temperature depending on the kind of crop you're growing, and some plants like more light than others. So depending on what you're growing, the unit knows what you've put in there, and then it controls the light. And that allows us to deliver incredible speeds of growth and incredible nutritional value without the user having to do anything.
1: Beyond convenience, the company is also targeting specific nutritional needs. Some seed blends are designed around flavor profiles, while others focus on nutrients linked to children's development, digestive health, and other dietary goals. Nutritionists involved in the project say the idea is to make healthy eating easier and more accessible.
4: So Home Harvest has really looked to target particular areas and people. And our first one that we've developed is a Power Mat Junior, which we have developed specifically for children. Having worked as a paediatric nutritionist in that space, I used to see people come into clinic all the time with low iron, low calcium, low magnesium. And so we've really looked at how we can get that into children.
1: Home Harvest's vision is simple. Turn kitchens into miniature farms and consumers into growers. The company is also betting that the future of fresh food may be much closer than the nearest supermarket. Ian Kinyo, CGTN.
0: Well, before we leave you today, here's a quick look at the currency market. The dollar edged slightly lower this Tuesday, but it's still traded in a narrow range as investors watch for signs of progress on a potential deal between the U.S. and Iran. We saw the dollar index down 0.03% at 99.14. Now, we've seen it trade in a narrow range of about 98.9 to 99.5 since May 15th. Meanwhile, most emerging market currencies were down as uncertainty boosted risk sentiment, or rather they traded steady. South Africa's rand led those gains. It was boosted by higher gold prices. It traded about 0.6% stronger against the dollar. Well, that is it for this edition of Global Business Africa. Remember, you can send your feedback to the contacts on your screen. You can also follow us on our various digital media platforms. From me, Uche Okoronkwo, and the rest of the team, thanks for watching.

0: Kyiv and other Ukrainian cities targeted in an overnight drone attack. Moscow acknowledging the air assault as retaliation. Israeli and Lebanese officials meet in Washington for talks aimed at de-escalating hostilities. The outcome critical to the U.S. push to secure peace with Iran. And the 11th China-UK strategic dialogue takes place in Beijing. Highlights from the sit-down between Chinese Foreign Minister Wang Yi and his British counterpart. Hello and thanks for joining us. I'm Elaine Reyes in Washington, D.C. Kyiv under attack. Russia unleashing a barrage of drones and missiles overnight. At least 22 people are dead, including children. Scores injured. Ukraine now trying to dig out after Moscow's largest assault in months. Muguni Lim has more from Kyiv.
1: People here in Kyiv have been on edge over this past week, anticipating this attack to happen at any moment. And this is because since the previous attack that took place last weekend, which was one of, if not the biggest aerial assault against the capital of the war, Moscow has been issuing warnings that it will strike again soon, saying that it has plans to strike even the capital's decision-making centers. It's also been issuing warnings for foreign diplomats here to leave, to evacuate, to seek safety ahead of this planned attack. Now, as a result, people were very alarmed, and metro stations here, bomb shelters here, were completely packed overnight as Russia unleashed over 600 drones and more than 70 missiles across the country. Now, this is a figure that we have seen rising, especially as of recent, as Russia has ramped up its aerial assaults against Ukraine. And some analysts have said that this strategy may point to perhaps desperation, as Russian forces have been struggling on the battlefield to make gains there. And on top of that, Ukraine has also been pounding Russia's energy infrastructure, essentially depleting

0: being about 20% of Russia's oil refining capacity. This is a vital source of income for Russia. But at the same time, it is looking like Russia is also trying to take advantage of the fact that Ukraine is currently facing a shortage of U.S.-made Patriot air defense missiles, which are essential to protect Ukraine from the kind of onslaught it experienced overnight.
1: Russia's defense ministry said the strikes were in response to previous Ukrainian attacks. Moscow is also hoping to gain a better position for negotiations to end the four-year war. Dasha Chernyshova has more from Moscow.
2: Well, we've heard from the Kremlin the confirmation that Russia's systemic strikes on the Ukrainian military-industrial complex have begun, and the Russian MOD has confirmed that what they have struck in Ukraine over the past 24 hours were the 10 enterprises linked to the Ukrainian military-industrial complex. So those include the design bureaus, the facilities that are producing drones, as well as missiles, and and are responsible for the repair of the military equipment. So what Russia is saying is that those attacks in response to what Moscow describes as the Ukrainian acts of terrorism, referring to the opening of the so-called new chapter in this conflict with Ukraine. The Russian president the day before has been saying that what Ukraine has done by hitting the college dormitory in the city of Starobelsk in the Lugansk People's Republic was absolutely monstrous, and this is where Russia is no longer going to tolerate those strikes. Therefore, they are now hitting those military-industrial complex of Ukraine with more intensity. And what they are saying is that those strikes have been successful. The Russian president has actually recently been saying that it appears that the Ukrainian authorities have been deliberately and consciously committing the gravest crimes against children. So this overnight attack is part of Russia's response. Whether we should be expecting more, that's the good question to ask. And obviously all eyes are on how this conflict will unfold, given this recent escalation.
1: High-stakes talks between Israel and Lebanon underway here in Washington despite back-and-forth strikes overnight. These are the fourth round of talks between Israeli and Lebanese officials and come as U.S. Secretary of State Marco Rubio testifies before Congress. The fragile ceasefire between the U.S. and Iran hangs in the balance a day after Tehran suspended indirect talks with the U.S. over Israeli attacks on Lebanon. CGTN's Owen Fairclough has the very latest from our Washington newsroom. Owen.
3: That's right, Elaine. Many moving parts, particularly for Secretary of State Marco Rubio, with back-to-back hearings on Capitol Hill in front of both senators and congresspeople. His first time addressing lawmakers since this conflict, now entering its fourth month, erupted. It was significant that Rubio was putting an optimistic spin on the progress of these indirect negotiations, as you might expect, but forced to push back on reports that the U.S. is offering Iran sanctions relief if it will reopen the Strait of Hormuz, one of the world's most important shipping lanes. That's significant because even some of President Donald Trump's own Republicans are uneasy at the prospect that they think of Trump giving too much away amid a perception that he is now desperate for some kind of permanent peace deal in this conflict. Rubio also set out what he sees as a phased timeline for an end to this conflict. Let's hear from the Secretary of State.
4: In addition to the straits, that's the predicate that opens the door to phase two. Phase two is they have to commit to very specific negotiations on highly enriched, the disposition of the highly enriched uranium that still is buried deep in a mountain somewhere.
3: Now, of course, that's at the center of this conflict, Iran, that disputed nuclear enrichment program that Iran has always maintained is for civilian or peaceful purposes. The U.S. long insisting that Iran is trying to build a nuclear weapon. Now, we know the Iranian leadership, many elements of the leadership have said that is not on the table. They want this conflict to end before they're willing to commit to any kind of discussions about Iran's nuclear enrichment program. It's also problematic that, according to the Fars news agency, indirect messages between Iran and the U.S. have stopped in the past few days. So they're not essentially communicating right now, according to Iran. Although it's worth noting that Trump denied this in a social media post on Tuesday. So you get a sense there of just how complex it is with these two sides still at loggerheads and possibly not communicating minute by minute. Elaine.
1: And Owen, resolving Israel's conflict with Hezbollah in Lebanon is really key to ending this wider Middle East crisis. And yet Trump is reportedly at wit's end over this unloading on Israeli Prime Minister Benjamin Netanyahu over his

0: is escalation.
1: That's right. You mentioned, Elaine, there that Lebanon announced a U.S. brokered ceasefire in that conflict between Israel and Hezbollah in Lebanon on Monday. And yet, even into Tuesday, Israel has continued to strike. And I should add as well that the ambassadors, the respective ambassadors to the U.S. of Israel and Lebanon have met at the U.S. State Department this Tuesday. You can see some images there. Not much coming out of those talks now that are scheduled for the next couple of days, but they are at least in the room together now. This is also significant, of course. Iran has said as a precondition for the end of this conflict, it wants that conflict between Israel and Hezbollah resolved. But Israel has continued to strike. You can see some images there from southern Lebanon on Tuesday, continuing to strike southern Lebanon and Hezbollah strongholds. And as you mentioned, Elaine, you have U.S. President Donald Trump and Israeli Prime Minister Benjamin Netanyahu, two close allies. But it appears that not for the first time, Trump has been unable to restrain Netanyahu in his attacks on Hezbollah in Lebanon. According to Axios, Trump had an expletive-laden phone call with Netanyahu on Monday, trying to essentially get him to stop these strikes. So, of course, all of these moving parts now, particularly with Israel and Hezbollah, as you mentioned, all in the balance. We'll bring you the latest as we get it.
0: All right. Owen Fairclough in our Washington newsroom. Thank you. Israel's expanded offensive into Lebanon is its deepest incursion there in 26 years. Jonathan Regev has more from Tel Aviv.
2: So Netanyahu issued a short statement after the Trump announcement yesterday, the statement by Netanyahu saying that Israel will be able to attack in the Dahiya neighborhood in southern Beirut if Hezbollah continues to target its cities and civilians. Judging by what is happening on the ground, that did no damage, no casualties, but the fire was sent from Lebanon, and Israel in return is not striking at the Dahiya neighborhood, and that is leading to major criticism of Benjamin Netanyahu coming from the entire political spectrum. The leader of the opposition, Yair Lapid, saying that Israel has become a protectorate of the United States, saying that it is a foreign leader, as friendly as he may be. He is the one dictating for Israel how to act, and that leader, Donald Trump, is acting based on the interests of the United States, which are not always the same interests as those of Israel. More criticism coming from the coalition, from Minister Itamar Ben-Gvir, saying that there was a very realistic chance of defeating Hezbollah altogether, but just like happened in Gaza, the war ended too soon, and Hezbollah is still standing on its feet and still quite strong. The main concern now in Israel is that Iran has become, in its own eyes, the defender of Lebanon. If you ask Iran and you ask Hezbollah what will happen next, how will they act in Gaza, in other fronts, we'll have to wait and see.
0: When we return, we'll take you to the Democratic Republic of the Congo, where Chinese medical experts have just landed in the capital. They're helping take on the deadly Ebola outbreak ravaging the country.
3: You might think you are better informed in an information age. The fact is, people are more often misled by misinformation. You might think every voice is heard in a digital world. The fact is, many nations and peoples are still underrepresented. And data poverty shuts out many. We at CGTN are committed to transcending the information gap and the digital divide. CGTN, bridging nations and civilizations. 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
0: The president of Laos is in China for a five-day visit. The visit began in Hangzhou Tuesday as China promotes technological advancements. The two countries are expected to strengthen bilateral ties during the visit. 2026 marks the 65th anniversary of diplomatic relations between the two countries. Chinese Foreign Minister Wang Yi and his British counterpart Yvette Cooper co-chaired the 11th China-UK Strategic Dialogue. It follows a visit by Prime Minister Keir Starmer in January. CGTN's Feng Yilei reports from Beijing.
4: Chinese Foreign Minister Wang Yi and British Foreign Secretary Yvette Cooper have concluded the 11th China-UK strategic dialogue in Beijing. The meeting marks the latest high-level engagement between the two countries.

0: Following British Prime Minister Keir Starmer's successful visit to China in January, it ushers in an important phase of follow-up efforts to consolidate and advance the renewed momentum in China-UK relations. During the talks, both sides reaffirmed the important consensus reached by their leaders to build a long-term, stable, comprehensive strategic partnership. Wang Yi said the new positioning reflects both the historical foundation and practical needs of bilateral ties. He noted that exchanges and cooperation across multiple sectors have fully resumed and returned to a normal track. Against a backdrop of global uncertainty, he said stable China-UK cooperation can help bring greater certainty to the world. Wang also highlighted China's commitment to high standard opening up and high quality development. He noted that China's upcoming 15th five-year plan presents significant opportunities that closely align with the UK's modern industrial strategy, creating broader prospects for coordinated and mutually beneficial development. He further called on the UK to provide a fair, transparent and non-discriminatory business environment for Chinese enterprises, with security measures kept within reasonable bounds to support deeper bilateral cooperation. Foreign Secretary Cooper reaffirmed that the UK's position on the Taiwan question remains unchanged, adding that a stable and constructive relationship with China serves the interests of both countries. The two sides also exchanged views on a range of international issues, including Iran and Ukraine. Cooper also met with Chinese Vice President Han Zhen in Beijing and is scheduled to travel to Shenzhen on Wednesday to attend science, technology and innovation-related events. Amid sluggish global economic growth and escalating regional tensions, the visit is widely viewed as an important step toward translating political consensus into concrete cooperation in areas such as trade, finance, energy, artificial intelligence and climate action.
1: Businesses in both China and the UK are watching the meeting in Beijing closely. One company that illustrates the depth of ties is Gardner Aerospace. Headquartered in central England, the aerospace manufacturer operations span both the UK and China. Jen Kopstick reports.
2: These aluminum components may not be visible to passengers, but they are vital to keeping planes flying. At Gardner Aerospace's Derby facility, parts are made for major airplane companies, including Airbus, Boeing and Rolls-Royce, a network of sites stretching from Britain to Poland, India and China produce around 2.5 million components every year. Since 2017, the company has been owned by a Chinese parent group based in Sichuan province, while maintaining its manufacturing roots in the UK.
3: Aerospace is a global industry. As such, supply chains are completely intertwined. There is production all over the world. And at the end, an aircraft doesn't fly if there's a part missing. Mm. So you need to have a clearly intertwined supply chain.
4: This is our 16-meter MODIG, which operates on a gantry system.
2: Components made here range from small fittings to structures for wings measuring up to 16 meters. Facilities across different countries allow the company to serve customers more efficiently. While Europe is now largely a replacement market for aircraft, industry growth is increasingly being driven by Asia.
3: Aerospace or aviation has enjoyed growth rates far beyond GDP over the last 30 years. Then it is expected to grow beyond GDP. And most of this growth comes from Asia. This is where we want to capture market.
2: China's homegrown aircraft manufacturer, COMAC, could be an important new source of business for the company.
5: We will look to improve and increase our relationship with the likes of COMAC. We're looking in particular at the next generation that's currently in development of aircraft, and we will have the space to both support in engineering discussions and also manufacturing conversations and stocking in our Chengdu facility.
2: But China's importance goes beyond simply making a market for aircraft parts. Gardner says the strong relationship between Britain and China creates endless opportunities.
6: We can all learn from each other. It's really emerging in China. They have a different view. There's a cultural difference as well, a different way of looking at things. And I think that the cross exchange between what we are doing in UK and what China is doing and how they look at how the industry can develop, I think that's very important.
7: For Gardner Aerospace, China is not simply part of its supply chain. It's a major market and a key driver for future growth. as ministers from both sides seek to deepen

0: economic engagement, companies like this one will be watching to see if warmer relations translate into new opportunities. Jen Copestake, CGTN, Derby.
1: A medical team from China is now in the Democratic Republic of the Congo to help with the Ebola epidemic. The five-member team includes health experts in epidemic control. The World Health Organization reports the number of suspected cases has dropped sharply from 900 to 116. Officials say many suspected Ebola patients also had unrelated diseases. At least 49 people have died since this latest outbreak was confirmed on May 15th. It has spread across the border into Uganda. The airport in the city at the heart of the epidemic has reopened. The facility in Bunia had been closed for 10 days to help curb the spread of the disease. Officials say appropriate health measures are now in place to protect travelers. They include hand washing stations and temperature checks. The World Cup gets underway next week, and that's raised concerns that the surge in travel could spread Ebola. The U.S. is now requiring a three-week quarantine for fans coming from DR Congo, as well as two other countries at the heart of the outbreak. The Congolese team is making its first appearance in the tournament in 52 years. CGTN's Ken Brown reports.
2: They were singing and dancing in the streets of Kinshasa when DR Congo qualified for their first FIFA World Cup in 52 years. A dramatic extra-time playoff victory over Jamaica meant a place was secured in the biggest tournament ever, the first to include 48 nations. It was a moment of joy for Congolese people dealing with the ongoing conflict and a new outbreak of Ebola, a fatal virus with no cure. But despite the WHO declaring a public health emergency of international concern on May 17, experts say the risk is low for World Cup host nations and visiting fans.
3: If you're a casual visitor to the World Cup from around the world, I think it's a very low risk that you would be at risk of Ebola. I think it's very, very unlikely. Ebola's never really caused transmission in high-income country settings. And that's because it's not airborne, so you have to have direct contact, normally direct contact with someone who's quite sick.
2: Joint hosts Canada, Mexico and the USA have banned travellers from affected countries, DRC, Uganda and South Sudan. The DR Congo team plays Cristiano Ronaldo's Portugal on June 17 in Houston, Texas. Then a week later faces Colombia in Mexico near Guadalajara City and Uzbekistan in Atlanta, Georgia on June 28. Fans from the Central African country will be missed in the World Cup stands, but host nations are taking no chances. The players, however, are hoping to raise spirits back home with their performances on the pitch.
4: Well, it might be the first time in over half a century that DR Congo has qualified for the World Cup, but the players are dreaming big.
5: What are your hopes for the World Cup?
6: To win like a World Cup.
5: Aim big, no?
6: Yeah, because you need to dream big.
2: DRC could bring a surprise or two to the World Cup this summer and some joy to a nation that could really use a bit of that right now. Ken Brown, CGTN, Spain.
1: The World Meteorological Organization warns a super El Nino could spike global temperatures and increase extreme weather events.
7: In some regions, it is likely we will see heavy rainfall and floods. In others, drought conditions. In others, increase or reduced extremes heat or tropical cyclone activity. We can also expect an increased risk of extreme heat with higher temperatures and shifting precipitation patterns, adding further stress on human health, ecosystems, agriculture, and energy systems.
1: The WMO estimates an 80% probability that El Nino conditions will occur between June and August, and that number increases to about 90% between September to December. El Nino is a periodic warming of sea surface temperatures in the central and eastern Pacific Ocean, adding more heat and moisture into the atmosphere. And that means wetter conditions for parts of the Americas, while also raising the chances of very dry conditions in large parts of the global south. El Nino weather patterns generally

0: subdue hurricanes in the Atlantic. When we return, new college graduates are eager to begin their careers, but thanks to AI, entry-level jobs are harder to find. So what does that mean for their future? Next.
1: Images may appear to be identical, but looks can be deceiving. The difference is not always obvious. It has to be discovered. There are always different sides to a story. We put the focus on the details. To see more, to understand better. CGTN. See the difference.
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0: Recent graduates are facing an uncertain future. The job market is a particularly rough one, especially for those with limited experience. And that is leading many to question whether we're seeing the end of entry-level jobs. Mark New has the details.
8: Outside Chase Center Arena in San Francisco, job seekers wait in line to get into a paid career expo for sports and entertainment.
9: It's tough out there. It is brutal. I've been looking for a job for, I want to say, maybe 9 months now.
8: In the current job climate, many applicants are starting to feel like they're not only competing against other applicants, but against AI, too. Are you worried about AI taking up too many entry-level jobs now?
9: I am worried about that, especially as an entry-level candidate. I think, like, we need to have those entry-level roles for people to be able to do the more senior roles.
10: I feel like because of AI, for example, like a lot of entry-level jobs can be automized.
8: Sam Wright of the career site Hunter says their user data shows that in the past year, the time it takes for job seekers to start their search to getting their first offer has increased from 57 days to 108.
11: You can be competing against maybe a mid-level person that has lost their job. And so now you have greater competition, and that competition is causing folks to need to do a little bit more than maybe what was expected in the past. Now, doing that more is also becoming easier because of the technology, which is why I do believe that it's so important for early career folks to get used to using AI tools.
12: I think trying to integrate yourself with the technology and making it accessible for others to learn and use, especially as the younger generation, trying to carry on the advancement of technology, 100% think it's helping.
8: For student sports journalism enthusiast Anusha Nijad, that means utilizing TikTok and Instagram to create her own content to showcase her skills.
13: One of the ways you take care of your mental health before and after a game.
14: I meditate, I stretch.
15: There's some jobs that, like, AI can do part of. I don't think there's a lot of jobs in the sports industry that I don't think AI can replace. Like media, I don't think the AI can replace that. Photography, that can't be replaced.
8: Wright says Hunter has not seen evidence in their data that AI will lead to draconian rises in unemployment. But he says there is a grand experiment going on right now as to what skills can be automated and what cannot.
11: When we have an aging population, we see things like the medical industry, right, and medical care. So those jobs seem to be pretty consistent and seeing increases in opportunities that are available. So I've actually personally met with several career changers that were, you know, hey, I was, you know, remote job in software industry. That's feeling insecure. I'm actually going to go back to school to become a nurse.
8: The so-called godfather of AI, NVIDIA CEO Jensen Huang, recently made headlines when he told electricians and plumbers, this is your time, referring to the number of jobs and skilled trades that'll be needed in the AI era.
11: I think that there's a lot of tech folks that are kind of pontificating on this, you know, rise in the blue-collar work and blue-collar work.

0: work is certainly valuable, but there's a finite number of those jobs as well. We don't need every single person in the economy to be a plumber.
1: While several job seekers here express their frustrations to us, many also say they've got no choice but to embrace the new tech-driven economy and adapt. Mark News, CGTN, San Francisco.
2: And that is The World Today. Thanks so much for watching. I'm Elaine Reyes. We're back with more news at the top of the hour. 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

0: 新技术创造新产业。
1: New technologies create new industries, and innovation is the driving force behind industrial progress.
2: I don't, see only just new technologies, but rather a fundamental shift in how value is created.
3: We see this as an explicit invitation, and it was today an explicit invitation for foreign enterprise to co-develop the next generation of trade partnership and commercial relationship.
4: I think what we are seeing is a qualitative mindset change as well. And we call it localization 3.0.
5: Of course, we welcome new quality productive forces. I think especially in the area of new energy, this is crucial for the UK.
6: Obviously, China has defined that concept relative to its own context. But Australia is also dealing with a closely related challenge.
7: We now see that international companies are no longer asking where the cheapest is, but rather where is most stable, most reliable, and capable of long-term cooperation. So, I believe that in the future, cooperation will be more important than ever before.
8: Hello and welcome to World Insight with me, Tian Wei.In recent weeks, a series of senior European officials have visited China. UK Foreign Secretary is visiting Beijing for the 11th China-UK Strategic Dialogue, while Germany's Minister for Economic Affairs and Energy has just concluded her

0: trip, calling for expanded trade, two-way investment, and deeper cooperation in multiple areas. As the global economy navigates uncertainty, supply chain restructuring, and rapid technological transformation, China remains a key partner in the search for growth through innovation and stability. In a panel discussion from the recent Global Trade and Investment Promotion Summit being held in Beijing, I spoke with global business representatives to explore the future of global trade, technological cooperation, and more.
1: 新技术创造新产业，创新啊，是产业进步的幕后推手。
2: New technologies create new industries, and innovation is the driving force behind industrial progress. For example, technological advances that improve fabric production processes enable flexible manufacturing and rapid delivery, thereby enhancing the quality and efficiency of the textile and apparel industry. On the other hand, industrial and supply chains serve as the practical stage for the development of productive forces. Industries provide application scenarios that allow innovative outcomes to be productized, then scaled and eventually industrialized. We are also pleased to see that technological innovation is no longer one-dimensional but is breaking out on multiple fronts. As a result, the pace of progress in developing new productive forces may far exceed our existing experience and expectations.
3: Now go to you, Craig. Your thoughts on that same question.
4: When I hear new quality productive forces, I don't see only just new technologies, but rather a fundamental shift in how value is created. For decades, the global supply chain prioritized efficiency and cost. However, the new model prioritizes resilience, intelligence, and sustainability. My understanding is that these forces, including AI, advanced manufacturing, and green energy, cannot thrive in isolation. Rather, they require deep global cooperation at scale. A solar panel's efficiency relies on cross-border material science, and an EV's intelligence relies on chips designed in one country and assembled in another. Embedding these forces into global cooperation will require careful management so as not to exacerbate existing trade imbalances. Without global cooperation, we will get higher costs and slower innovation. With cooperation, we can unlock the next generation of growth.
5: At the French Chamber of Commerce, we see this as an explicit invitation, and it was today an explicit invitation for foreign enterprise to co-develop the next generation of trade partnership and commercial relationship between China and the foreign enterprises. And we see this actually very vividly now when we take, for example, questionnaires, the French enterprise through the Chamber. Clearly, we know that today, foreign enterprises in China have changed their mindset. For many years, they were in China with a motto which was make in China. And now the new motto, obviously, is innovating with China. And this is pretty much in line with the theme of today.
3: Let's go to the next one. Martin?
6: Yes, I would like to build on what the colleague from France just mentioned, because I think what we are seeing is a qualitative mindset change as well. And we call it localization 3.0, because the dimension what we see is a localization which rather goes from production through R&D, also cross-spanning the globe in global supply chain triggers, which is very much important when you look how interconnected these supply chains are. Yeah, we are seeing all the time these disruptions coming up. And when this disruption is coming up, you see how resilient you are. So in this qualitative productive forces, I think this localization 3.0 is basically the answer to innovate locally and also interconnected with the other continents. And this drives, I think, a new opportunity for both sides. And this bidirectional topic, I think, is what we are talking about today.
7: From a UK perspective, of course, we welcome new quality productive forces. I think especially in the area of new energy, this is crucial for the

UK, and speaking as the chair of the British Chamber of Commerce in China, our members include companies who are already cooperating with Chinese companies that lead the world in new energy generation. And for the UK, where we face on many levels a cost of living crisis created in part by high energy prices, I think it's essential that we work more closely together

0: How do we add value to our resources before they're exported? And how do we build stronger domestic capability in clean energy, in industrial capability, and in resource value adding? In many of those areas, Australia can't build what it needs from its own industrial base alone. It needs to access leading technologies, manufacturing scale, and the ability to deploy at speed and cost, and lower cost. Obviously, China is an important source of many of those capabilities. So the next phase of Australia-China cooperation should be about turning China's global capability into local capability in ways that are resilient, commercially viable, and capable of creating high-quality jobs locally.
1: Very interesting. How to have the paradigm change of cooperation, for example, with China, and turn it also into momentum locally back at home. That is always an interesting topic. Let's go to Mr. Wu.
2: 人工智能、数字经济。 新能源、高端制造等领域呢?
3: Fields such as artificial intelligence, the digital economy, new energy, and high-end manufacturing are changing the way our enterprises operate and are also redefining threats to the future industrial chain and value chain. Whoever masters the advantages of innovation capability, technical standards, and talent will have the opportunity to take the lead in the next round of competition. Over the past few years, due to factors such as the pandemic, politics, and geopolitics, enterprises have realized that supply chains cannot simply pursue low costs. They must also consider stability, security, and resilience. We now see that international companies are no longer asking where the cheapest is, but rather where is most stable, most reliable, and capable of long-term cooperation. So, I believe that in the future, cooperation will be more important than ever before.
1: Let me go to you, Christoph. You mentioned new generation. I remember the first question. We would love to hear a further explanation and even more importantly, some examples that you could share with us as to how that new generation of cooperation actually could work and be sustainable. Please.
4: China's development, next stage, next globalization cannot be only inward looking. Foreign companies, American, European companies, are investing massively in China, and they pledge to invest even more. I mean, all surveys show it. It is important for China to step up into the next step, which is to invest and to localize in Europe. The ecosystem in our countries is excellent for Chinese enterprises. We have, for example, in France, a perfect ecosystem for all sorts of enterprises, aerospace. We've got, agriculture, luxury goods, high-tech manufacturing. And so for Chinese enterprises, it is a normal process that the next step is to continue the expansion and invest manufacturing center, research and development center, to create relationship with local partners to continue to build the economic partnership.
5: Now, in action, I think in practice, these forces are created when technology, talent, data, and also I think there's a special for China, industrial applications are coming together, especially in the speed in which industrial application happen here. I think this is the phenomenon which is called as Chinese speed. And this is particularly visible if you look into the automotive industry, into the machinery industry, chemicals, and also electronics and green technologies recently. So I think this advantage is basically what also the foreign investors are looking for when they are looking at China, and this is part of this new productive qualitative forces. We need to be clear about that. Why people, I think we had a decide for partners. Previously, this was most likely everybody wants to do it alone. Wants to do it alone, successful business in Europe, successful business in China. And now, meanwhile, you see that if you bundle the strengths of two nations, you can do something greater. And I think that's the mindset change what you're looking for on what we are talking about.
1: Chris, coming from the British Chamber.
6: So I think from the UK...
1: It's very different, right? I mean, in the UK, it's mainly service sector.
6: It's about services, you're right, Tianwei. They make up about 80% of the UK economy. And so I see, and our members at the British Chamber of Commerce in China see a wonderful complementarity. an alignment there between

0: UK global expertise in services on the one hand. We were, after all, once a great power, so we have a lot of global experience and global networks. We combine that with technical expertise, whether it's in legal services, financial services, or other professional services. And that's a wonderful alignment with the Zhou Chu Chu, the Chinese companies which are going out, but which may lack some of that experience from going into what is a very unpredictable and uncertain world. So that's where UK service companies can step in.
1: Macau, let's just be direct. What kind of cooperation American Chamber of Commerce is looking forward to here in China and with China?
2: Innovation only becomes a productive force if you take it from this initial idea and actually take it to the market. So I think that's a lot of American companies have been very good at that, taking innovations and taking these bright ideas and actually make them commercially viable. So I think that's where American companies can team up very well with the Chinese partners, and then again, 1 + 1 is more than 2 if they do that together. Another part where I think that it's very good, and it's not only for American companies, but in general, in the development of standards. If you do that, I think American companies, but also international ones, have always a very rule-based, rigorous global standard in the development, and especially also now, both in supply chain, manufacturing side, but also sustainability. If you then incorporate that here on the Chinese side, not only will you align on how to take these, one way of developing it, so you can have a more unified approach across the economies. And the third one is I think it just comes back to the talent and ecosystem. All of our members of AmCham, where we have our sites around here in China, we do the number one strength is the talent. So if we invest in that local talent, then it's something that we can then create win-win stories by moving that forward together. And that goes not only within China, but also as you go away from here. So.

0: Each day, there are millions of stories. Each one can open new perspectives, new possibilities. Wherever you look, we are there. To see, discover, explore. We put the pieces together to find what really matters to you. All around the world, all around the clock. Our reporters are at home across the globe. From our headquarters in Beijing and production centers in Washington, Nairobi, and London. 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Stories from across the globe, reaching people across the globe. 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See the difference.
1: You might think you are better informed in an information age. 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The fact is, many nations and peoples are still underrepresented. And data poverty shuts out many. We at CGTN are committed to transcending the information gap and the digital divide. CGTN, bridging nations and civilizations. 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
2: So to you, while we are developing very fast with the help of AI, and AI has actually become the foundation or fundamental factor in many of the industrial development. So in this context, how, when we face these challenges, how can we have the better or more effective cooperation? Now, Vice Chairman, you have the floor. Thank you.
3: 谢谢。
4: 当前

0: 国际形势极其的复杂多变。
1: The current international situation is highly complex and volatile, and the stability of global production and supply is a cause for serious concern. We, in the business community, can make a difference in the following four areas. Firstly, we must be practitioners of openness and cooperation. No country or enterprise can survive by closing itself off from the world. We encourage global division of labor and collaboration, and are committed to facilitating trade and investment. Secondly, we must be proactive practitioners who undergo rigorous training and hard work. We need to support upstream and downstream enterprises, achieve complementary advantages, leverage our own strengths and build a more resilient global industrial chains. Thirdly, we need to act as advocates for international rules. Representing the interests of chambers of commerce and enterprises, we should uphold international economic and trade rules and remove various barriers to reduce costs and improve efficiency. Fourthly, we must be pragmatic innovators who promote the sharing of innovation outcomes among large, medium and small enterprises and build a friendly industrial ecosystem. Thank you.
0: We should promote large and small enterprises, share innovation outcomes among large, medium and small enterprises. Thank you.
2: For Australia, that connects directly to our economic priorities. High quality jobs, more value from our resources, and major projects in clean energy, in housing, in infrastructure, and in industrial transformation. No country can do that through self-sufficiency alone. Of course, Australia is thinking carefully about economic resilience and technological resilience. Like China, like every major economy, Australia will protect certain sensitive areas. Defence, critical infrastructure, key data systems. That's understood and expected. But that doesn't mean that all China-inclusive supply chains are incompatible with resilience. The risks are real, whether it's cyber, data, overdependence, but the response must be risk-based, not blanket exclusion. Mm-hmm. So properly structured, China's not just a destination for Australian exports. It's increasingly for us a source of industrial and technological capability that Australia needs to lift its productivity, accelerate its energy transition, and build stronger domestic industries.
3: Yeah, I would like to come to the point to say that China's industrial upgrading aligns quite good with the German technologies when you look at it from this perspective. And this is also, very clear when we look into our last survey, because 60% responded that they continue to invest in China. And for sure you invest because you expect a return on investment. So when you are going to green transformation, digitalization, intelligent manufacturing, then you invest because you expect something back. And I think this is also the part where you can see that companies have also on the other side the expectation towards the Chinese policymakers, because it comes also to the topic that you need to earn profits. And at the moment, and you know it when the Involution or Natron, you know the discussion about this, especially for a lot of our German companies. They say, for sure, we need to stop the price pressure to be able to continue to invest. And I think this is something what will be a balance in this new qualitative productive forces, because everybody wants to run into this, but this game should be based on profits as well. This is what makes every business area really livable, enjoyable, and also investable. So this is the balance I would like to call for. We need to strive for this new industrial upgrading, but we should also make sure that we do it on a healthy base. And I think this is very much important for a lot of our chamber companies. And with this focus in mind, I think we're seeing a positive outlook from our chamber companies that they're looking forward to a brighter future on that.
4: I believe that Malaysia must clearly define three strategic hubs for the future. Firstly, we will become a regional supply hub. As global supply chains are being restructured, many companies are seeking more stable, diversified, and strategically located operations. Malaysia possesses a relatively comprehensive industrial ecosystem with a solid foundation, particularly in sectors such as electronics and semiconductor manufacturing. Coupled with our strengths in port logistics and regional trade, we are well positioned to become a key industrial hub connecting China, ASEAN, and, indeed, the wider world. Secondly, we must become a pivotal point in international relations. Malaysia and ASEAN have long maintained a firm stance of openness and neutrality. I believe that this balanced and pragmatic diplomatic strategy will become even more important in the future. As competition between major powers intensifies, countries that can maintain neutrality and uphold multilateral cooperation will, in fact, have the opportunity to become destinations where international enterprises can establish a presence based on the principle of capital. Thirdly, Malaysia needs to build a strong middle class domestically. As a nation's true stability and competitiveness ultimately stem from the economic strength of its people. If, over the next 10 or 20 years, we can continue to raise people's incomes and strengthen education and technical training, we will continue to drive development forward. Industrial development requires greater public participation. Malaysia already possesses a sufficient domestic market, a talent pool, and social stability, all of which actively underpin the country's development.
5: Let me say a couple of words about supply chains. Because concerns about supply chain concentration and economic security are very real. Businesses all need to avoid a single point of failure. So over the last 20 years, global companies have integrated very deeply into China's supply chains, which offer scale, reliability, infrastructure, and cost competitiveness. However, today, many governments and companies are reassessing supply chain dependencies in strategic areas. This does not necessarily mean decoupling, but it does mean that companies are looking for greater diversification and risk management. At the same time, China's industrial capabilities, especially in green technologies, are providing important benefits globally. Going forward, the key question is how China can combine industrial strength with greater international confidence. Global supply chains are strongest when they combine efficiency, resilience, and mutual benefit. China's industrial upgrading can contribute positively to global growth if accompanied by openness, cooperation, and shared development opportunities.
6: Every one of you, gentlemen, one sentence, if you can, to wrap up your thoughts on this and take away for everybody.
7: If we can get a better dialogue in between the governments, I think the U.S. businesses, as well as everyone around this table, we're happy to step into that space.
4: Only by continuing to uphold openness and cooperation, promoting innovative development, and strengthening regional connectivity, can we jointly build a more stable, prosperous, and sustainable future for the global economy.
2: But let us not forget people-to-people exchange, because certainly in the U.K. we don't see quite so many Chinese students coming. I know fewer UK students are coming to China. We need that people-to-people exchange even while the AI cooperation is taking place.
8: It would not be only based on export and trade flow, but on a deeper industrial integration with the famous win-win and both ways that we've been talking about since the beginning of this conversation.
2: So finding the right balance is something that we need to work on to achieve the productivity, employment benefits from the next stage of collaboration.
3: I would like to come again that it is about to orchestrate technology, talent, data, and industrial application. And I think this is also the difficulty because you need to balance 4, 5, 6 ingredients and not just one. And I'm very much looking forward to see this being successful in the future.
5: And innovation is the most positive sum game in the world. If trade imbalances can be kept in check, everyone can prosper.
1: Technological innovation is redefining industrial and supply chains, and a new industrial era is rapidly approaching.
6: And with that, we're coming to the end of today's program. I'm Tian Wei on behalf of the team. Thanks for being with us.

0: Kyiv and other Ukrainian cities targeted in an overnight drone attack. Moscow acknowledging the air assault as retaliation. Israeli and Lebanese officials meet in Washington for talks aimed at de-escalating hostilities. The outcome critical to the U.S. push to secure peace with Iran. And the 11th China-UK strategic dialogue takes place in Beijing. Highlights from the sit-down between Chinese Foreign Minister Wang Yi and his British counterpart. Hello and thanks for joining us. I'm Elaine Reyes in Washington, D.C. Kyiv under attack. Russia unleashed a barrage of drones and missiles overnight. At least 22 people are dead, including children. Ukraine is trying to dig out from Moscow's largest assault in months. Megumi Lim has more from Kyiv.
1: People here in Kyiv have been on edge over this past week, anticipating this attack to happen at any moment. And this is because since the previous attack that took place last weekend, which was one of, if not the biggest aerial assault against the capital of the war, Moscow has been issuing warnings that it will strike again soon, saying that it has plans to strike even the capital's decision-making centers. It's also been issuing warnings for foreign diplomats here to leave, to evacuate, to seek safety ahead of this planned attack. Now, as a result, people were very alarmed, and metro stations here, bomb shelters here, were completely packed overnight as Russia unleashed over 600 drones and more than 70 missiles across the country. Now, this is something, this is a figure that we have seen rising, especially as of recent, as Russia has ramped up its aerial assaults against Ukraine. And some analysts have said that this strategy may point to perhaps desperation, as Russian forces have been struggling on the battlefield to make gains there. And on top of that, Ukraine has also been pounding Russia's energy infrastructure, essentially depleting about 20% of Russia's oil refining capacity. This is a vital source of income for Russia. But at the same time, it is looking like Russia is also trying to take advantage of the fact that Ukraine is currently facing a shortage of U.S.-made Patriot air defense missiles, which are essential to protect Ukraine from the kind of onslaught it experienced overnight.
0: Russia's defense ministry said the strikes were in response to previous Ukrainian attacks. Moscow is also hoping to gain a better position for negotiations to end the four-year war. Dasha Chernyshova has more from Moscow.
2: Well, we've heard from the Kremlin the confirmation that Russia's systemic strikes on the Ukrainian military-industrial complex have begun, and the Russian MOD has confirmed that what they have struck in Ukraine over the past 24 hours were the 10 enterprises linked to the Ukrainian military-industrial complex. Those include the design bureaus, the facilities that are producing

0: and drones, as well as missiles, and are responsible for the repair of the military equipment. So what Russia is saying is that those attacks, in response to what Moscow describes as the Ukrainian acts of terrorism, referring to the opening of the so-called new chapter in this conflict with Ukraine. The Russian president the day before has been saying that what Ukraine has done by hitting the college dormitory in the city of Starobelsk in the Lugansk People's Republic was absolutely monstrous, and this is where Russia is no longer going to tolerate those strikes. Therefore, they are now hitting those military industrial complex of Ukraine with more intensity. And what they are saying is that those strikes have been successful. The Russian president has actually recently been saying that it appears that the Ukrainian authorities have been deliberately and consciously committing the gravest crimes against children. So this overnight attack is part of Russia's response. Whether we should be expecting more, that's the good question to ask. And obviously all eyes are on how this conflict will unfold given this recent escalation.
1: High-stakes talks between Israel and Lebanon underway here in Washington despite back-and-forth strikes overnight. These are the fourth round of talks between Israeli and Lebanese officials and come as U.S. Secretary of State Marco Rubio testifies before Congress. The fragile ceasefire between the U.S. and Iran hangs in a balance a day after Tehran suspended indirect talks with the U.S. over Israeli attacks on Lebanon. CGTN's Owen Fairclough has the latest from our Washington newsroom. Owen.
2: Elaine, as you might expect, U.S. Secretary of State Marco Rubio was keen to put a positive spin on where these indirect negotiations for a permanent end to this conflict, now entering its fourth month, stand. And according to Rubio, when he talked to lawmakers up on Capitol Hill, he said Iran's supreme leader is actively engaged in these talks. The slight problem for Rubio, though, he was forced to deny that the U.S. or U.S. President Donald Trump is offering Iran sanctions relief if it will reopen that all-important shipping lane of the Strait of Hormuz. Now, that's significant because even some of Trump's most loyal Republicans are slightly uneasy that they think he might give away too much just to get the strait open before there's any permanent end to this conflict. And it's perhaps significant as well that just hours after Rubio spoke, the U.S. Treasury Department announced more sanctions upon Iran, turning the screw economically as well as militarily. Rubio also outlined what he sees as two phases to ending this conflict. Let's hear from the U.S. Secretary of State.
3: In addition to the straits, that's the predicate that opens the door to phase two. Phase two is they have to commit to very specific negotiations on highly enriched, the disposition of the highly enriched uranium that still is buried deep in a mountain somewhere.
2: Now, there are two problems with this, Elaine, is in that some elements of Iran's leadership, hardline elements, have said that those discussions about Iran's disputed nuclear enrichment program are off the table. Some of them have said Iran is free to continue doing that. Remember, it's long insisted that its nuclear program is for civilian or peaceful purposes, while the U.S. has insisted Iran is trying to build a nuclear weapon. The other problem for Rubio and the Trump administration is the indirect messages between the two sides. According to the FARS news agency, the Iranian side have stopped in the last few days, but it's worth noting that Trump on his social media, Truth Social, said that is not the case. So you get a sense of just how complex things are, and it's difficult to know exactly where things stand right now. Elaine.
1: And Owen, resolving Israel's conflict with Hezbollah is key to ending the wider Middle East crisis. And adding to that, Trump is reportedly at his wit's end unloading on Israeli Prime Minister Benjamin Netanyahu over his escalation.
2: That's right. Rubio talked about a predicate there for ending the conflict on the Iranian side. They also say a precondition for ending this conflict is an end to that conflict between Israel and Hezbollah in Iran. The ambassadors to the U.S. of both these countries, Lebanon and Israel, met at the U.S. State Department early this Monday, scheduled for 2 days of talk. But that happened after a ceasefire was put in place, brokered by the U.S. and declared by Lebanon. But you can see from those images there, Israel continued strikes in the southern part of the country into Tuesday. And this is a problem for U.S. President Donald Trump trying to restrain his Israeli counterpart, Benjamin Netanyahu, from continuing with those strikes. So much so that according to Axios, there was an expletive-laden phone call with Trump, as you mentioned, Elaine, laying into the Israeli prime minister for continuing these attacks despite this ceasefire in place and despite the fact that, of course, these negotiations between the U.S. and Iran are at such a critical stage, not for the first time, it seems.

0: Trump is having difficulty restraining Israeli Prime Minister Netanyahu, his all-important ally in that region. Elaine.
1: All right, Owen Fairclough in our Washington newsroom. Thank you. Israel's expanded offensive into Lebanon is its deepest incursion there in 26 years. Jonathan Regev has more from Tel Aviv.
2: So Netanyahu issued a short statement after the Trump announcement yesterday, the statement by Netanyahu saying that Israel will be able to attack in the Dahiya neighborhood in southern Beirut if Hezbollah continues to target its cities and civilians. Judging by what is happening on the ground, no damage, no casualties, but the fire was sent from Lebanon, and Israel in return is not striking at the Dahiya neighborhood, and that is leading to major criticism of Benjamin Netanyahu coming from the entire political spectrum. The leader of the opposition, Yair Lapid, saying that Israel has become a protectorate of the United States, saying that it is a foreign leader, as friendly as he may be. He is the one dictating for Israel how to act, and that leader, Donald Trump, is acting based on the interests of the United States, which are not always the same interests as those of Israel. More criticism coming from the coalition, from Minister Itamar Ben-Gvir, saying that there was a very realistic chance of defeating Hezbollah altogether, but just like happened in Gaza, the war ended too soon, and Hezbollah is still standing on its feet and is still quite strong. The main concern now in Israel is that Iran has become, in its own eyes, the defender of Lebanon. If you ask Iran and you ask Hezbollah what will happen next, how will they act in Gaza, in other fronts, we'll have to wait and see.
1: When we return, we'll take you to the Democratic Republic of the Congo, where Chinese medical experts have landed in the capital. They're helping take on the deadly Ebola outbreak ravaging the country.
3: You might think you are better informed in an information age. The fact is, people are more often misled by misinformation. You might think every voice is heard in a digital world. The fact is, many nations and peoples are still underrepresented. And data poverty shuts out many. We at CGTN are committed to transcending the information gap and the digital divide. CGTN, bridging nations and civilizations. CGTN, see the difference.
1: Bangladesh's foreign minister will be the next president of the UN General Assembly after winning the support of a majority of member states. Khalilur Rahman defeated a candidate from Cyprus to lead the body's 81st session. Mitch McCann reports from the UN.
4: Khalilur Rahman is an experienced politician and diplomat currently serving as Bangladesh's foreign minister. He has also held a number of roles at the United Nations in New York and Geneva over the past 25 years. He won the contest in New York on Tuesday, securing 99 votes from the organization's 193 member states, enough to obtain the required majority. In May, Mr. Rahman was at the United Nations to pitch his case to member states and focused on peace and security, saying he would draw inspiration from the more than 200,000 Bangladeshi peacekeepers who have served worldwide, as well as the implementation of the Sustainable Development Goals and climate change mitigation. After being elected on Tuesday, Mr. Rahman told the General Assembly that his election comes at a critical time for the UN.
5: Scourges of conflict and war, from which our organization aimed to save our succeeding generations, continue to inflict untold sufferings. Development gains remain fragile and uncertain, and in some cases are regressing. Despite advancements in human rights, we witness a general backsliding of certain rights and freedoms across the world and shrinking humanitarian space.
4: The role of the President of the General Assembly is often regarded as a ceremonial one, but it does carry procedural authority. The office oversees the Assembly's schedule and is responsible for setting its agenda, meaning it has significant influence over the issues member states discuss at the United Nations. Following his address on Tuesday morning in the General Assembly Hall, Rahman told members of the UN Press Corps he wanted to be a leader that represents all interests, not just some.
5: I'll be the president of all member states. I will engage all member states in the course of my work. I'll not let my personal views interfere with my work as PG.

0: GA, I will seek common ground without ignoring differences. I'll organize my office reflecting geographical, gender, and linguistic balance, creating a group within the office of the president to specifically serve the needs of the small delegations will be one of my early priorities.
1: Mr. Pramman will assume office in September. The experienced diplomat will be required to use all of his negotiation skills when he takes over the role at an organization dealing with a lack of trust over perceived inaction, a funding crisis, and concerns over powers like the United States withdrawing from the multilateral space. Interestingly, Mr. Rahman said in May that he will not resign from Bangladesh's government and that the Prime Minister has allowed him a one-year leave of absence to undertake the position. Mitch McCann, CGTN, at the United Nations in New York.
2: The President of Laos is in China for a five-day visit. The visit began in Hangzhou Tuesday as China promotes technological advancements. The two countries are expected to strengthen bilateral ties during the visit. 2026 marks the 65th anniversary of diplomatic relations between the two countries. Chinese Foreign Minister Wang Yi and his British counterpart Yvette Cooper co-chaired the 11th China-UK Strategic Dialogue. It follows a visit by Prime Minister Keir Starmer in January. CGTN's Feng Yilei reports from Beijing.
3: Chinese Foreign Minister Wang Yi and British Foreign Secretary Yvette Cooper have concluded the 11th China-UK strategic dialogue in Beijing. The meeting marks the latest high-level engagement between the two countries following British Prime Minister Keir Starmer's successful visit to China in January. It ushers in an important phase of follow-up efforts to consolidate and advance the renewed momentum in China-UK relations. During the talks, both sides reaffirmed the important consensus reached by their leaders to build a long-term, stable, comprehensive strategic partnership. Wang Yi said the new positioning reflects both the historical foundation and practical needs of bilateral ties. He noted that exchanges and cooperation across multiple sectors have fully resumed and returned to a normal track. Against a backdrop of global uncertainty, he said stable China-UK cooperation can help bring greater certainty to the world. Wang also highlighted China's commitment to high standard opening up and high quality development. He noted that China's upcoming 15th five-year plan presents significant opportunities that closely align with the UK's modern industrial strategy, creating broader prospects for coordinated and mutually beneficial development. He further called on the UK to provide a fair, transparent, and non-discriminatory business environment for Chinese enterprises, with security measures kept within reasonable bounds to support deeper bilateral cooperation. Foreign Secretary Cooper reaffirmed that the UK's position on the Taiwan question remains unchanged, adding that a stable and constructive relationship with China serves the interests of both countries. The two sides also exchanged views on a range of international issues, including Iran and Ukraine. Cooper also met with Chinese Vice President Han Zhen in Beijing and is scheduled to travel to Shenzhen on Wednesday to attend science, technology, and innovation-related events. Amid sluggish global economic growth and escalating regional tensions, the visit is widely viewed as an important step toward translating political consensus into concrete cooperation in areas such as trade, finance, energy, artificial intelligence, and climate action.
2: A medical team from China is now in the Democratic Republic of the Congo to help with the Ebola epidemic. Five-member team includes health experts in epidemic control. The World Health Organization reports the number of suspected cases dropped sharply from 900 to 116. Officials say many suspected Ebola patients also had unrelated diseases. At least 49 people have died since this latest outbreak was confirmed on May 15th. It has spread across the border into Uganda. The airport in the city at the heart of the epidemic has reopened. The facility in Bunia had been closed for 10 days to help curb the spread of the disease. Officials say appropriate health measures are now in place to protect travelers. They include hand washing stations and temperature checks. The World Cup gets underway next week, and that's raised concerns that the surge in travel could spread Ebola. The U.S. is now requiring a three-week quarantine for fans coming from DR Congo, as well as two other countries near the outbreak. The Congolese team is making its first appearance in the tournament in 52 years. CGTN's Ken Brown reports.
4: They were singing and dancing in the streets of Kinshasa when

0: qualified for their first FIFA World Cup in 52 years. A dramatic extra-time playoff victory over Jamaica meant a place was secured in the biggest tournament ever, the first to include 48 nations. It was a moment of joy for Congolese people dealing with the ongoing conflict and a new outbreak of Ebola, a fatal virus with no cure. But despite the WHO declaring a public health emergency of international concern on May 17, experts say the risk is low for World Cup host nations and visiting fans.
1: If you're a casual visitor to the World Cup from around the world, I think it's a very low risk that you would be at risk of Ebola. I think it's very, very unlikely. Ebola's never really caused transmission in high-income country settings. And that's because it's not airborne, so you have to have direct contact. Normally direct contact with someone who's quite sick.
0: Joint hosts Canada, Mexico and the USA have banned travellers from affected countries, DRC, Uganda and South Sudan. The DR Congo team plays Cristiano Ronaldo's Portugal on June 17 in Houston, Texas. Then a week later, it faces Colombia in Mexico near Guadalajara City and Uzbekistan in Atlanta, Georgia on June 28. Fans from the Central African country will be missed in the World Cup stands, but host nations are taking no chances. The players, however, are hoping to raise spirits back home with their performances on the pitch. Well, it might be the first time in over half a century that DR Congo has qualified for the World Cup, but the players are dreaming big.
2: What are your hopes for the World Cup?
3: To win like a World Cup.
2: Aim big, no?
3: Yeah, because you need to dream big.
0: DRC could bring a surprise or two to the World Cup this summer and some joy to a nation that could really use a bit of that right now. Ken Brown, CGTN, Spain.
4: The World Meteorological Organization warns a super El Nino could spike global temperatures and increase extreme weather events.
5: In some regions, it is likely we will see heavy rainfall and floods. In others, drought conditions. In others, increased or reduced extremes heat or tropical cyclone activity. We can also expect an increased risk of extreme heat with higher temperatures and shifting precipitation patterns, adding further stress on human health, ecosystems, agriculture, and energy systems.
4: The WMO estimates an 80% probability that El Nino conditions will occur between June and August, and that number increases to about 90% between September to December. El Nino is a periodic warming of sea surface temperatures in the central and eastern Pacific Ocean, adding more heat and moisture into the atmosphere. That means wetter conditions for parts of the Americas, while also raising the chances of very dry conditions in large parts of the global south. El Nino weather patterns generally subdue hurricanes in the Atlantic. When we return, new college graduates are eager to begin their careers, but thanks to AI, entry-level jobs are harder to find. So what does that mean for their future? Next.
6: Images may appear to be identical, but looks can be deceiving. The difference is not always obvious. It has to be discovered. There are always different sides to a story. We put the focus on the details. To see more, to understand better. CGTN. See the difference.
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1: A date has been set for another try. It's celebrating this year's White House Correspondents' Dinner. The high-profile gala was dramatically interrupted back in April by a shooter allegedly targeting members of the administration. No one was killed in the incident. On July 24th, journalists and officials will reconvene for what organizers describe as a more intimate gathering with enhanced security measures. Venue has not yet been announced. Recent graduates are facing an uncertain future. The job market is a particularly rough one, especially for those with limited experience. And that's leading many to question whether we are seeing the end of entry-level jobs. Mark New has the details.
2: Outside Chase Center Arena in San Francisco, job seekers wait in line to get into a paid career expo for sports and entertainment.
3: It's tough out there. It is brutal. I've been looking for a job for, I want to say, maybe 9 months now.
4: In the current job climate, many applicants are starting to feel like they're not only competing against other applicants, but against AI, too.
5: Are you worried about AI taking up too many entry-level jobs now?
3: I am worried about that, especially as an entry-level candidate. I think, like, we need to have those entry-level roles for people to be able to do the more senior roles.
6: I feel like because of AI, for example, like a lot of entry-level jobs can be automized.
2: Sam Wright of the career site Hunter says their user data shows in the past year the time it takes for job seekers to start their search to getting their first offer has increased from 57 days to 108.
7: You can be competing against maybe a mid-level person that has lost their job. And so now you have greater competition, and that competition is causing folks to need to do a little bit more than maybe what was expected in the past. Now, doing that more is also becoming easier because of the technology, which is why I do believe that it's so important for early career folks to get used to using AI tools.
8: I think trying to integrate yourself with the technology and making it accessible for others to learn and use, especially as the younger generation trying to carry on the advancement of technology, 100% think it's helping.
2: For student sports journalism enthusiast Anusha Nijad, that means utilizing TikTok and Instagram to create her own content to showcase her skills.
9: One of the ways you take care of your mental health before and after a game?
10: I meditate, I stretch.
11: There's some jobs that, like, AI can do part of. I don't think there's a lot of jobs in the sports industry that I don't think AI can replace. Like media, I don't think the AI can replace that. Photography, that can't be replaced.
2: Wright says Hunter has not seen evidence in their data that AI will lead to draconian rises in unemployment. But he says there is a grand experiment going on right now as to what skills can be automated and what cannot.
7: When we have an aging population, we see things like the medical industry, right, and medical care. So those jobs seem to be pretty consistent and seeing increases in opportunities that are available. So I've actually personally met with several career changers that were, you know, hey, I was, you know, remote job in software industry. That's feeling insecure. I'm actually going to go to back to school to become a nurse.
2: The so-called godfather of AI, NVIDIA CEO Jensen Huang, recently made headlines when he told electricians and plumbers, this is your time, referring to the number of jobs and skilled trades that'll be needed in the AI era.
7: I think that there's a lot of tech folks that are kind of pontificating on this rise in the blue collar work, and blue collar work is certainly valuable, but there's a finite number of those jobs as well. We don't need every single person in the economy to be a plumber.
2: While several job seekers here express their frustrations to us, many also say they've got no choice but to embrace the new tech-driven economy and adapt. Mark New, CGTN, San Francisco.
1: And that is The World Today. Thanks so much for watching. I'm Elaine Reyes. For more news anytime, visit our website, cgtn.com.

0: Hello and welcome to Dialogue. The world is entering a period of strategic uncertainty. The war in Iran and disruption in the Strait of Hormuz have shaken energy markets, threatened shipping routes, and reminded Asia how vulnerable it remains to conflict far beyond its shores. At the same time, U.S.-China relations continue to reshape trade, technology, security, and the choices facing Southeast Asia. Can Southeast Asia keep diplomacy balanced while great power competition narrows the space for neutrality? What role could China play in regional economic development? And how should the region view Japan's expanding military buildup? To help us make sense of it all, we are honored to be joined by Ambassador Chang Hengqi, Singapore's ambassador at large, former ambassador to the U.S., and one of the region's most incisive strategic minds. This is Dialogue. I'm Xu Qinduo. Welcome to Dialogue, Ambassador. We know recently there's a successful meeting, summit between Chinese President Xi Jinping and his U.S. counterpart, President Trump. What's your takeaway, major takeaways out of the summit?
1: You know, the Trump-Xi summit brought stabilization to an otherwise volatile bilateral relationship. I believe it put a floor to the deterioration of the U.S.-China relationship. And many of us in the region have been watching, you know. Sometimes it seemed to go over the cliff. But I would say it may be tactical, it may be temporary, but in a world of great uncertainty, this stabilization is most welcome. I see that it will carry on possibly for this year, certainly, because there's a scheduled visit by President Xi Jinping to the White House in September. And there are two other meetings, the APEC meeting, and there is a G20 meeting in the United States. So there are opportunities for the two presidents to meet again. So that's very good. And for those of us who work in foreign policy, when you have meetings planned, there must be deliverables. You stabilize the relationship. So this will be good. I think the United States and China both are engaged in competition, friendly competition.

0: competition. You want manageable competition because President Xi said you want to create a constructive, strategic, stable relationship. And you want moderate competition, and you want to be able to contain the differences. So that's very good.
1: You mentioned that, you know, they agree with each other on building a constructive relationship of strategic stability. They're talking about in the following 3 years and beyond.
0: Right.
1: Possibly beyond, right? What do you look at that, you know, if after Trump there's a different president, do you think of this kind of stability, strategic stability will continue? So it depends?
0: First of all, China and the U.S., you know, had a very good summit. Both countries, I think, treated each other very well. And for President Trump, it is interesting, you know, because he is one president in the United States in recent years who, I think, got the relationship with China right. I put it this way, he put importance on the relationship. He wanted a good relationship, and he was respectful. So he understood that relationship is at the center of things. This is very Asian. You know, in ASEAN, we believe relationship is important. And Western countries get very impatient with us because we seem to meet, we don't
1: get talk,
0: and then we don't have proper deliverables, because they are always looking for something concrete and deliverable. Mm-hmm. We are looking to establish a relationship, because with a relationship, I think the U.S.-China relationship, the mistrust is so deep. It's not going to take away the mistrust. But if you can take away 1-2 degrees of distrust, you can start building a relationship. That's why I say, you know, President Trump seems to have got the relationship right. So we hope this will carry on. I would certainly hope that this lifts it to a different level. But, you know, Qingdao, I also feel that the United States now has come to one realization. In 2017, in the first Trump administration, the U.S. came to the realization that suddenly China is a peer power. Is a peer rival, because during the financial crisis, China built up and people didn't quite notice. Then China accumulated critical military power, technological power, economic power, diplomatic power, and there it was. But in 2017, they suddenly got that. And so the competition became more fierce. The desire to push back China was there. Now, I think, with the tariff war that happened, the United States has got the picture that, you know, you can't contain China with tariffs. You can't push back China. China is big, it is there, and you've got to deal with China. I think this is what has happened. So I think President Trump realizes that. But how do you deal with China? So the U.S. and China have to work out that relationship, and this is a good first step.
1: I mean, Singapore is working with both nations closely, the U.S. and China. Let's, turn China-Singapore relationship here. Prime Minister Wong stated in Bo Forum earlier this year that Singapore has, quote, full confidence in China's long-term prospects. We're also warning that, another quote, the system underpinning global stability for decades is facing severe tests. Two messages here.
0: Right. Oh, I'm not sure he warned, but he must have said that, the world is sort of getting uncertain, rules are unraveling. Now, I don't see the two messages as being contradictory at all. That China will do well, you know, we are not the first people to say it, but we believe it, that in Singapore, we believe China will do well, the trajectory in the future is upwards. This is because the fundamentals in China are right. You have good leadership, you have strategic plans, and you have an educated people. I mean, look at your innovation, you know, DeepSeek, UniTree, robotics, LLM models. I mean, there's so many things. So we see that trajectory. But you see, for all of us, and not just China, with our economic growth and our plans, we

have to cope with a world that where rules are increasingly being unraveled and attacked. We saw this happening. The trading rules, WTO rules, are being defied, you know, and it can get contagious, you see. And also UN multilateralism, you know, the belief that in international law you cannot, you know, just move into another country.

0: I think, and Mike becomes right, I think we are concerned. Small countries, middle-sized countries are concerned with that. But the rules are changing. So I think he puts it out there. And for countries like China, Singapore, other countries that want to grow economically, trading rules are changing. Rules of investment are changing. So that may slow things a bit, but it doesn't stop the growth. And we try to work with it, work around it, and try, in fact, to create spaces, groupings that still practice the rules.
1: And recently, Chinese foreign minister and Singapore foreign minister, they met in Beijing. They talked about their relationship, of course, an all-round, high-quality, future-oriented.
0: Yes.
1: This partnership, very important. They also talked about safeguarding peace, regional peace, and also keeping with the trade road, especially the Strait of Malacca, open and stable.
0: Right.
1: Interesting message here.
0: Yes. You see, with the Iran war and the closure of the Straits of Hormuz, everybody sat up, countries sat up, because there are choke points where there are straits and, one worries that the transit passage, in DC lanes will be stopped. And there could be, imitation, that's a contagion of views. And so recently, there was some suggestion, speculation that perhaps Straits of Malacca, one could collect tolls. And I think it brought a very strong reaction from Malaysia, Singapore, Thailand, So I think probably China was very concerned too, because China is a trading nation, big trading nation.
1: Largest
0: trading nation. Singapore is a maritime country, trading nation, smaller, but we really depend on trade. So, and we said, transit passage through international waters is non-negotiable. And we took that position, China takes this position. And so it's good that, we could come together on that.
1: Well, focus on this region, of course, beyond the ICM, you have South Korea, China, Japan. Recently, not only Japan, I would say, actually regional countries too, are increasing defense spending. But we talk about Japan. Japan is standing out in the sense it's a bigger country, a strong power. They used to spend 1% for their GDP on the military, but now they have achieved the goal of 2% ahead of the schedule. At the same time, they are talking about amending their pacifist constitution. They are relaxing the restrictions on the export of lethal weapons. I guess partly because of history. Countries like China, they are concerned with a military build-up, militarization.
0: Mm-hmm.
1: What's the signal? What's the direction? How do you read the recent developments?
0: This is a complicated question. That Japan aspires to be a normal country has been there for a while. We've heard this all the time. Sections in Japan want Japan to be a normal country. Some segments don't feel they are ready for it. And Japan has played quite a big role in ASEAN, certainly, in helping our economic development, 70s, 80s, 90s, and has been doing that mainly. And the region sees Japan as someone that helped us build the economy.
1: Yeah.
0: Right. The defense role is new. They helped in little ways about maritime cooperation, little boats and so on. Now Japan is taking a bigger step. To what extent it can play a major role, I think Japan has to work out its historical past with countries in the region before it, there will be comfort. In full comfort in it taking up a major role.
1: Mm-hmm. Thank you, Ambassador. Thank you for speaking to us.
0: Thank you, Chintu.

0: the worst humanitarian crises in the world need political will to resolve the root causes of the problem. The humanitarian system is at a moment of crisis and of reflection, and that matters because it serves millions of people, and many of those people may no longer get assistance.
1: Welcome to the show, Alexander. So why don't we start with the current situation? For example, international aid is facing the challenges, I mean, as we are seeing more and more crises right now.
0: Well, thank you for having me. Yes, the humanitarian system is at a moment of crisis and of reflection, and that matters because it serves millions of people, and many of those people may no longer get assistance. Now, to put it into context, for decades, the world has benefited from an international humanitarian system that can respond to crises at any point in the world. So, for example, if you take 2017, when nearly 1 million people crossed the border from Myanmar into Bangladesh, if that had happened at any other moment in human history, many of them would have died from a lack of food, lack of water, lack of shelter, perhaps conflict with the local communities. But because the government of Bangladesh and the international aid system cooperated, they could set up shelter, water, food in a matter of weeks, and nobody lost their lives at that point. And for 8 years, although not in ideal conditions, people have been safe. Now, you can look at earthquakes, you can look at floods, but many points in the world, you could look at the Ebola outbreak in the Central African Republic at the moment. These crises that could become so much worse if there wasn't a system responding to them will present a greater threat to us if we are not able to sustain this capacity to respond. And that ability to sustain it right now is under threat because of significant funding cuts. On the positive side, every crisis is an opportunity, and it is a chance to reflect on how do we get even better and more fit for purpose for the future.
1: What are the major challenges, of course, besides the financial shortage, let's say, to deal with this multiple crisis right now?
0: Well, the challenges are many, but to list a few, the worst crises that we have seen over, for example, 2025, for example, in Gaza or Sudan, humanitarian agencies have not been able to deliver assistance to the scale that was required. Not because there wasn't the money, but because of active conflict and because they were blocked. Mm. Now, blocking humanitarian and medical assistance to people, to civilians and non-combatants in crisis is against international humanitarian law. Our sister organization, the International Committee of the Red Cross, works tirelessly with governments and armed forces and armed groups to persuade people to respect and adhere to international humanitarian law. And we should all hope that they succeed because it makes the world safer. But that's one major obstacle to delivering humanitarian assistance at the moment. A second, we are dealing with a record number of climate disasters. There was a time, as recently as 10 years ago, where a major cyclone in the Philippines or in Indonesia or Sri Lanka would have been in the news for weeks. It would have gathered global solidarity, large appeals. These events are happening so often now that they barely hover in the news for 24 hours. The third crisis is financial. You've referred to it. But maybe I'll mention one more challenge because perhaps it's in some ways the most important one. The worst humanitarian crises in the world need political will to resolve the root causes of the problem. Humanitarian aid is not a solution. If you look at Afghanistan, humanitarian aid is helpful, but what people need is major investment in water systems, irrigation systems, job creation, learning opportunities adapted to the restrictions of the context. If you look at Cox's Bazaar, the largest refugee camp in Asia Pacific, what people need is a durable solution to either go home or to integrate or to relocate to a third country. Aid is not the answer. But humanitarian organizations are stuck in these contexts, sometimes for decades, because there is no real political will and pressure to find durable solutions for the people living there. And that is a major concern.
1: You mentioned about, I think it's almost like a secondary, a problem.

0: problem. Some of the humanitarian personnel even got killed in violent situation. And how big a challenge is that to your federation, for example?
1: Well, thank you for raising that. We had a small ceremony in our office last week for the World Red Cross Red Crescent Day, where one of my colleagues read out the name of every Red Cross and Red Crescent volunteer who'd lost their lives in the last 12 months, 40 of them. You know, and there was something very sobering and personal about listening to their names and remembering these are not numbers. These are fathers, brothers, husbands, right, friends, wives, mothers, sisters that went out that morning to help another human being wearing a Red Cross or Red Crescent vest and were killed while they were trying to help somebody else. You know, each of those stories is tragic and personal, but the numbers also tell a story that the risk for humanitarian workers is growing. Over 350 killed in 2025. So this is not about a lack of legal protection. They are protected under international humanitarian law. They're wearing their Red Cross or their Red Crescent. It's about lack of adherence to it and lack of respect for it or lack of knowledge of it. So it's an absolute commitment for the International Red Cross and Red Crescent movement to work with governments and other responsible parties all around the world to ensure that humanitarian aid workers are protected.
0: Unbelievable, because they are there to help other people. They are not there to get involved in any party against each other.
1: It's mostly in Palestine, Iran, Sudan.
0: Yeah, still ongoing, the crisis there. You also mentioned about the climate change. We have seen the heat waves, for example, in South Asia last year. We are seeing, you know, severe floods, cyclones in also Southeast Asia, part of Asia. Climate change, where we are now, because we are concerned because, you know, it used to be the case for the major powers when the media talk to each other, you know, climate change is one of the top of the agenda, right? But not anymore, somehow.
1: Yes. It's a tragedy that the amount of conflicts in the world now and the very sort of noisy politics is distracting us from what should be the topic we are talking about more than anything else. It may be in our lifetimes, maybe in our children's lifetimes, that we will see major population centers run out of water, densely populated coastal areas needing to evacuate, small island states disappearing altogether, cities becoming too hot to live in. These things are tangibly close. And if we were, I think, a more sensible species, maybe, we would want our politics to be focusing on that above all other things. There is good news. The amount of preparedness that has taken place over the last 10, 15 years is impressive. I mean, here in China, if you look at the damage caused by flooding in Chinese history, it's huge, and hundreds of thousands of people could lose their lives each time there was a major flood. But if you look now at the major investment in dams, in flood retention centers, in sponge cities, countless lives are saved because of those investments. Not all countries can afford to invest that much, but even if you look at another classic example of Bangladesh, where loss of life during cyclones was pretty staggering in the past, but how they have invested in early warning systems that enable people to quickly get to shelter in higher ground, where they've also invested in those shelters, and now you see the mortality rates during cyclones so much lower than they used to be. So that aspect of early warning, anticipatory action, is a hopeful story in preparing for climate risk, and one that will probably get better and better, even thanks to artificial intelligence as well, which has great potential at crisis prediction. It's not quite as simple as everything will be okay if we get the early warning in time, because many climate disasters are partly about climate, but partly about human behavior.
0: Right.
1: So overpopulation, rapid urbanization to unsafe, risk-prone areas in the Horn of Africa, the increasing size of herds, in Mongolia, the increasing size of herds. These things can cause climate events to become much more disastrous. So you have to look holistically at what are the root causes of the vulnerability, what are the man-made issues, and what are the climate issues. But the early warning anticipatory action side has got a hopeful evidence to it.
0: You also mentioned about the funding short

0: falls. Here are some numbers I want to share. Mm-hmm. I'm sure you know that, but I want to share that with our viewers here. In 2026, less than half into the year, estimated 239 million people need urgent humanitarian assistance. That's greater than the population of most of the countries in the world. And meanwhile, global aid may have fallen by over 23%, a drop of roughly $50 billion. The U.S., of course, we mentioned, dissolved the U.S. aid last year, used to be the largest humanitarian donor. You mentioned several European countries, have also cut aid. Some of the programs are also at risk of being scaled back or shut down. So underfunding threatens the ability to deliver critical aid to the right spot that need help. How will such shortage affect your aid worker, your aid work, rather? And how are you people responding to this shortfall?
1: I mean, there's no ideal way to respond. One of the versions of how people respond is to say that we will focus on life-saving work only. Mm-hmm. It's not that simple, though. If you take, for example, the camp in Cox's Bazar in Bangladesh, the largest refugee camp in Asia, go back to 2017, imagine you've just arrived there, you're traumatized, you're carrying nothing, you need shelter, water, food, medical care. Yeah, that is a life-saving intervention.
0: Right.
1: But after 1 year, you've got a shelter, the food is being supplied, there's a medical clinic nearby, it's established. What do you do with your days on year two? Right. Your children need to do something. They need to learn.
0: Exactly.
1: You need some form of recreation, some form of way to contribute. You can't just cut it down to life-saving aid, mm-hmm. because life is not just about food and water. So it's a simplification to say that that's what agencies should do. Dignity is more than just food and water. But there are some examples, tragically, of where aid is being cut, which is life-saving. I was in Afghanistan a few months ago in Kandahar in the south, and visiting the clinics of the Afghan Red Crescent supported by the IFRC. These were the only clinics where you had female doctors, so the only places where women could go, and they were the only places where medical services were provided for free. Now, the people that we saw coming to those clinics were extremely vulnerable, carrying malnourished children, hadn't eaten for days. The only place they could get medicine for their sick children or for themselves. Half of those clinics have been cut over the last 12 months. So that has huge light consequences on life. The journal Lancet speculated that if aid cuts continue at the current rate, somewhere between 10 and 20 million preventable deaths will happen by 2030. So cuts are significant. Now, our responsibility, of course, is try to minimize those cuts in those life-saving areas. So you have to look at yourself. Can you become more efficient? Is everything you do absolutely necessary? And you have to re-look at the world, because the aid system was designed late, in the latter half of the 20th century. At least it grew significantly at that time. And in the first decade of the 21st century, the world was a different place. There was a rich first world set of economies and a lot of developing economies. Many of those developing economies are now middle-income economies, upper-middle-income economies, world powers even, and can become donors. And they require less of the investment that was needed before. So you need to reorientate yourself. So you're focusing on where the needs are greatest, and you're forming new partnerships with those countries that maybe once were recipients of aid, but now can play a different role.
0: Well, with that, we are coming to the end of today's discussion. Many thanks to our guests. You can also find us on the CGTN app or on YouTube. I'm Xu Qingduo. Thanks for being with us. See you next time.

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What motivates us to find the truth? To understand the world, we must see it from different angles. Never stop searching. Go deeper. Go further. Be open-minded. Be engaged. Open the door through dialogue, where ideas do matter.

0: Welcome to Global Business on CGTN. I'm Sean Caleb in Washington, D.C. And coming up, Israeli and Lebanese officials meet in Washington for talks aimed at de-escalating hostilities. The outcome is critical to the U.S. push to secure peace with Iran. Plus, we look at the growing ties in agribusiness between Brazil and China. And it is officially the Atlantic hurricane season. A new study warns New Orleans has hit a point of no return. First up, high-stakes talks between Israel and Lebanon underway here in Washington, D.C. Despite back-and-forth strikes overnight, these are the fourth round of talks between Israeli and Lebanese officials and come as U.S. Secretary of State Rubio testifies before Congress. The fragile ceasefire between the United States and Iran hangs in the balance a day after Tehran suspended indirect talks with the U.S. over Israeli attacks in Lebanon. CGTN's Owen Fairclough has the very latest from our newsroom. Owen.
1: Sean, in his first congressional testimony since this conflict between Iran and the U.S. and Israel broke out, now entering its fourth month, Marco Rubio, the U.S. Secretary of State, was always bound to put a positive spin on the progress for these indirect negotiations to resolve this conflict, telling lawmakers there that even Iran's supreme leader is now actively engaged in these peace proposals. But it wasn't long before Rubio had to deny that the Trump administration is offering Iran sanctions relief to reopen that critical waterway, the Strait of Hormuz. Now, that's significant because even some of Trump's own loyal Republicans are concerned that Trump might be giving too much away just to reopen that strait, much less resolve this conflict that's now engulfed the whole world economically. And it was perhaps no coincidence that hours after Rubio spoke, the U.S. Treasury imposed more sanctions on Iran, turning the screw economically, as well as the U.S. doing so militarily. Now, Rubio laid out what he sees as a phase, if you like, two phases, for an enduring peace between these two sides. Let's hear from the Secretary of State.
2: In addition to the straits, that's the predicate that opens the door to phase two. Phase two is they have to commit to very specific negotiations on highly enriched, the disposition of the highly enriched uranium that still is buried deep in a mountain somewhere.
1: Well, two problems with that, Sean. Iran has said, we know from the leadership, that that enriched uranium is not any kind of predicate to an end to the conflict. Of course, you'll remember Iran has long insisted that its nuclear program is for peaceful purposes, civilian purposes. The U.S., of course, countering, saying Iran is trying to build a nuclear weapon. The other problem as well is that we understand, according to the FARS news agency in Iran, the indirect messages between the U.S. and Iran, for the past few days at least, have stopped, despite the fact that U.S. President Donald Trump insists there is daily contact between these two sides. So you get an idea of just how difficult it is right now to establish where things stand in these negotiations.
0: Yeah, Owen, I think you hit the nail on the head talking about how difficult things are, and that's not the only sticky wicket. Resolving Israel's conflict with Hezbollah in Lebanon is key to ending this wider Middle East crisis, and yet even Trump is reportedly upset at wit's end over this unloading on Israeli Prime Minister Benjamin Netanyahu over this escalation. Bring us up to date on that.
1: That's right. You heard Rubio talk about a predicate, if you like, for ending this conflict. Well, Iran has its own conditions as well. It wants that conflict between Israel and Hezbollah in Lebanon.

0: Lebanon resolve before these two sides can move on. At least they are talking to each other. You can see images there, Sean. That's from Israeli strikes on southern Lebanon this Tuesday, despite the fact that on Monday, Lebanon announced with U.S. help a brokered ceasefire between Israel and Hezbollah in Lebanon. But you can see there those strikes do continue. That is a problem, despite the fact that the respective ambassadors to Israel and Lebanon were in the same room together in the U.S. State Department this Monday for talks to end that conflict. Those strikes continue. Now, that's a problem for U.S. President Donald Trump. And according to Axios, he led an expletive-laden phone call with Israeli Prime Minister Benjamin Netanyahu, trying to restrain the Israeli Prime Minister from those strikes because, of course, it complicates the peace process between Iran and the U.S. Not for the first time, Sean, in this conflict, it appears that Trump is having problems restraining Israel from this wider conflict. Sean.
1: Owen Fairclough, thank you so much. Turning now to Europe, and inflation across Eurozone nations rose 3.2% in May, a fourth straight monthly increase and the highest since 2023. Energy costs were the standout driver, surging by 10.9% year over year. A pickup in service prices also a major factor. Core inflation, which excludes energy and food, rising to 2.5%. Both numbers sit well above the European Central Bank's target of 2%, bolstering a case for a rate hike at the central bank's meeting next week. President Trump signed an executive order on Tuesday on AI and national security. The order is asking AI companies to voluntarily submit their most powerful models for the U.S. government to test up to 30 days before releasing them to the public. It also directs federal agencies to develop benchmarks to assess AI models' cyber capabilities, review, and share information on vulnerabilities and shore up the government's security defenses. Okay, let's check on how global markets wrapped up on this day. A positive day here in the United States, driven by artificial intelligence. The Dow adding 0.5% to notch yet another record. The S&P 500 also posting a new time high. And the NASDAQ edged up just a bit on the day. Now, European markets finished higher on Tuesday as well, boosted by technology stocks there as well. Germany's DAX was up about 0.5%. The UK's FTSE adding 0.3%. And France's CAC up 0.7%. Turning to Asia, markets there pretty mixed. Hong Kong's Hang Seng rose 2.5%. Investors poured into artificial intelligence-related companies, while Japan's Nikkei fell into the red and South Korea's KOSPI had a volatile day of trading, but it did end up just a hint in the green. Okay, coming up on our program, the president of Laos visits China. Plus, we look at the growing ties in agribusiness between Brazil and China.
2: Images may appear to be identical, but looks can be deceiving. The difference is not always obvious. It has to be discovered. There are always different sides to a story. We put the focus on the details. To see more, to understand better. CGTN. See the difference.

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0: Welcome back, everyone. The president of Laos is in China for a five-day state visit as both countries look to strengthen bilateral ties. Our correspondent, B. Ran, has more.
1: Laos President Tan Lan Sisley arrived in Hangzhou this noon. He's paying a state visit to China through Saturday at the invitation of Chinese President Xi Jinping. Zhejiang Province is the first stop. This region is known for its advanced technological development and high-quality growth across multiple sectors. During his time here in Hangzhou and Huzhou, the President Tan Lan will visit local technology companies and discuss China's experience in ecological governance. According to Lao national media, the visit aims to further strengthen the long-standing friendship and cooperation between Laos and China and advance their comprehensive strategic partnership. It's also expected to promote closer bilateral relations and enhance cooperation across various areas of mutual interest. This year, China and Laos are marking 65 years of diplomatic ties. Bilateral relations have expanded across multiple sectors. Political trust remains a cornerstone. Economic cooperation has also strengthened. China continues to rank as Laos' largest foreign investor. China's Belt and Road Initiative has already delivered major development benefits for Laos. Notable are infrastructure and connectivity and economic cooperation projects, and the development of high-quality free trade zone under the RCEP framework is increasingly focused on resilient supply chains, green development, artificial intelligence, and high-end manufacturing.
0: B. Ran reporting for us there. Chinese Foreign Minister Wang Yi and his British counterpart Yvette Cooper co-chaired the 11th China-UK Strategic Dialogue. Now, this follows a visit by Prime Minister Keir Starmer in January. CGTN's Feng Yilei has that story from Beijing.
2: Chinese Foreign Minister Wang Yi and British Foreign Secretary Yvette Cooper have concluded the 11th China-UK Strategic Dialogue in Beijing. The meeting marks the latest high-level engagement between the two countries following British Prime Minister Keir Starmer's successful visit to China in January. It ushers in an important phase of follow-up efforts to consolidate and advance the renewed momentum in China-UK relations. During the talks, both sides reaffirmed the important consensus reached by their leaders to build a long-term, stable, comprehensive strategic partnership. Wang Yi said the new positioning reflects both the historical foundation and practical needs of bilateral ties. He noted that exchanges and cooperation across multiple sectors have fully resumed and returned to a normal track. Against a backdrop of global uncertainty, he said stable China-UK cooperation can help bring greater certainty to the world. Wang also highlighted China's commitment to high standard opening up and high quality development. He noted that China's upcoming 15th five-year plan presents significant opportunities that closely align with the UK's modern industrial strategy, creating broader prospects for coordinated and mutually beneficial development. He further called on the UK to provide a fair, transparent, and non-discriminatory business environment for Chinese enterprises, with security measures kept within reasonable bounds to support deeper bilateral cooperation. Foreign Secretary Cooper reaffirmed that the UK's position on the Taiwan question remains unchanged, adding that a stable and constructive relationship with China serves the interests of both countries. The two sides also exchanged views on a range of international issues, including Iran and Ukraine. Cooper also met with Chinese Vice President Han Zhen in Beijing and is scheduled to travel to Shenzhen on Wednesday to attend science, technology, and innovation-related events. Amid sluggish global economic growth and escalating regional tensions, the visit is widely viewed as an important step toward translating political consensus into concrete cooperation in areas such as trade, finance, energy, artificial intelligence, and climate action.
0: Feng Yilei reporting for us from Beijing. Now, businesses in both China and the UK are watching the meeting in Beijing very closely, and one of them is an aerospace company. Our Jen Kopstake reports.
3: These aluminum components may not be visible to passengers, but they are vital to keeping planes flying. At Gardner Aerospace's Derby facility, parts are made for major airplane companies, including Airbus, Boeing, and Rolls-Royce, a network of sites stretching from Britain to Poland, India, and China produce around 2.5 million components every year. Since 2017, the company has been owned by a Chinese parent group based in Sichuan province, while maintaining its manufacturing roots in the UK.
4: Aerospace is a global industry. As such, supply chains are completely intertwined. There is production all over the world. And at the end, an aircraft doesn't fly if there's a part missing. Mm. So you need to have a clearly intertwined supply chain.
5: This is our 16-meter Modig, which operates on a gantry system.
3: Components made here range from small fittings to structures for wings measuring up to 16 meters. Facilities across different countries allow the company to serve customers more efficiently. While Europe is now largely a replacement market for aircraft, industry growth is increasingly being driven by Asia.
4: Aerospace or aviation has enjoyed growth rates far beyond GDP over the last 30 years. Then it is expected to grow beyond GDP. And most of this growth comes from Asia. This is where we want to capture market.
3: China's homegrown aircraft manufacturer, COMAC, could be an important new source of business for the company.
6: We will look to improve and increase our relationship with the likes of COMAC. We're looking in particular at the next generation that's currently in development of aircraft, and we will have the space to both support in engineering discussions and also manufacturing conversations and stocking in our Chengdu facility.
3: But China's importance goes beyond simply making a market for aircraft parts. Gardner says the strong relationship between Britain and China creates endless opportunities.
7: We can all learn from each other. It's really emerging in China. They have a different view. There's a cultural difference as well, a different way of looking at things. And I think that the cross exchange between what we are doing in UK and what China is doing and how they look at how the industry can develop, I think that's very important.
2: For Gardner Aerospace, China is not simply part of its supply chain. It's a major market and a key driver for future growth. As ministers from both sides seek to deepen economic engagement, companies like this one will be watching to see if warmer relations translate into new opportunities. Jen Copestake, CGTN, Derby.
0: Agribusiness and large-scale farming is a key driver in Brazil and China's relationship. Now those ties are expanding into a stronger science and technology partnership, benefiting smaller farmers. Para Cabral reports from Paraná State in the south of Brazil.
8: This is what Brazil sends to China, grains by the millions of tons. Up to a quarter of everything China imports as food is now sourced in Brazil. Soybeans make up the largest portion, produced by large-scale, investment-intensive farms, for example, here in Paraná State, in the south of the country. At Embrapa Soybean Research Center, scientists are continuously working to improve the yields and the quality of Brazilian grains.
9: In the 70s, our average production in Brazil was 1,500 kilograms per hectare. Today, the national average is 3,500. How we did that? How we make these gene combinations in the soybean genome? How we improve that in a tropical region? So that's are some of the interests of the Chinese, because they want to improve their production as well.
8: The latest developments are coming from labs like this, where researchers manipulate soybean DNA to push the next gains. The research leader says they have shared their experimental and practical knowledge of the plants with visitors from the Chinese Academy of Agricultural Sciences, who brought the latest advances in gene editing.
10: In our area, especially biotechnology, gene editing, Chinese is a leader in this kind of tools to introduce precise modifications in the DNA of the soybean plants to improve and modify different traits, increase the yield, increase drought tolerance, to introduce tolerance to disease.
8: Visiting researchers come to Embrapa and other Brazilian centers for joint work, like Zixi Tian, who is now back in China and spoke to us from there.
11: I think this kind of collaboration between China and Brazil and the Latin America, that's very important for the global food security. I think this is the main point.
8: Brazil became a huge exporter of agricultural commodities such as soybeans and corn thanks to massive investment in agricultural technology. But this has mainly to do with large-scale farming. There is now a growing effort to bring science and technology to small farmers as well. And China has been playing an important role in that.
9: Brazil doesn't have too much technology for small farms. I mean, Embrapa is doing a lot

0: of effort on that, but Chinese have been doing it for longer time, a long time. So we can have a better, speed up our process here with this kind of partnerships to develop, for example, equipments and sensors and technology for small farms.
1: At the small farmer settlement run by Brazil's landless workers movement, farmers like Fernando de Paula are waiting for new equipment, expected to arrive under a cooperation agreement with a Chinese agricultural machinery company. A similar project has already been put in place in the country's northeast. Small-scale farming machines, including some high-tech equipment like this drone, sent for use by small farmers.
2: Avaliando o plantio, a nossa lavoura.
3: Looking at our planting and our fields, we end up losing a lot for lack of technology. Spraying products with a drone, for example, we wouldn't have that waste where you pass over with the tractor.
1: Brazil's science ministry has already signed a deal with China to incorporate artificial intelligence technology for family farming, planned to reach fields like this. Brazil's grain boom was centered on big growers. The push now is to spread the benefits of that technology to producers of all sizes. Paulo Cabral, CGTN, Londrina, Brazil.
4: Okay, coming up on our program, we're focusing on the climate crisis after a quick break. A new study says that one major city may not survive many more hurricanes.
5: Making sense of the overwhelming wave of information means cutting through the noise to shine a light on the heart of the story and making room for new perspectives. True understanding means the ability to see events from more than one side. I'm Liu Xin, and this is The Point.

0: A new study in the U.S. says one major city may not survive many more hurricanes. That city, New Orleans. The study says southern Louisiana faces up to 7 meters of sea level rise, and authors of the report are therefore calling for an orderly relocation of the city, basically beginning now. Now, Jeffrey Slegelmilch joined me earlier to talk about this climate threat. Jeffrey is the director of the National Center for Disaster Preparedness at the Columbia Climate School. Here's what he had to say.
1: That the Gulf Coast and New Orleans in particular are very vulnerable, and it's only getting worse. I would stop short of saying that the decision needs to be to relocate, and it's really not necessarily a broad sweeping argument that they're making. There are some areas that may need major investment to protect, and others that may just be too difficult to protect. But the notion that they're positing, which is that a decision has to be made, and it's going to be a hard and an expensive one that is going to take decades and generations to implement, is absolutely true, as well as the point that they make that we're running out of decades and generations in which to enable these to reduce the risk.
0: Yeah, I think there's a lot of common sense in what you just said. People in New Orleans love that city. I had the pleasure of living there about 6 years, and the people aren't going to want to leave. But look at what's going on in the bayous, losing about a football field worth of land every 100 minutes. How can one convince them it's time? People in Louisiana, you have to start thinking about this. And this is a state, we must remind people, that brings in a lot of money from the oil and gas industry, so there are a lot of climate deniers out there.
1: Yeah, and unfortunately, this is kind of a double-edged sword where on the one hand, we have rich tradition and culture and history that people don't want to walk away from, but it's also proven very, very difficult to actually implement the kind of long-term solutions, whether it's a sediment replacement, whether it's long-term investment in the levees, and even measures to make the polluters help pay for some of that reclamation cost. That's a part of that oil and gas industry damage that has been a part of what's led to this. The challenge is that these decisions need to be able to survive one election cycle into the other, and so far they just haven't. And the problem is we're not making a decision, and the longer we don't make a decision, the more severe the consequences are going to be as these impacts are felt.
0: So, Jeffrey, what are the costs of acting early versus waiting for disaster? And after Katrina, the argument within this storied city was it lost a bit of its culture back then in 2005, 2006. So how can you move an entire major city and preserve that rich heritage?
1: Absolutely. I think that's one of the fundamental challenges that New Orleans faces sooner than other cities, but many other cities also face. And it is

0: a question. Is it worth hundreds of billions of dollars or perhaps more to actually not have to move the city? Or is this something that needs to be done very orderly? And look, this isn't saying that this is going to happen tomorrow or even the next 10 or 20 or 30 years. But again, if we're looking at the next 100 years, that's not a lot of time to actually be facing these major decisions.
1: Jeffrey, I want to pick up on the fact that NOAA has its hurricane season out. And it says with the potential of a strong El Nino this year, we could have a more mild hurricane season this year. It's certainly something to hope for, but you still have to prepare.
0: Absolutely. And it only takes one hurricane to cause catastrophic damage, to hit the right way in the right place at the right time. And so while we may not be rolling the dice as frequently, if it is in fact a less active hurricane season, again, it only takes one. And as we look at these things over multiple decades and generations, we're going to have good years and we're going to have bad years. And it's going to be a lot harder to get past the bad years if we don't start making investments and asking the really hard questions now.
1: So what did Katrina teach us, and where do the gaps remain? Because is New Orleans a preview of what other coastal cities, all on the Gulf Coast, all on the Atlantic, and of course Florida, is this what people are going to face, climate refugees?
0: Absolutely. And I think Katrina, it was a tragedy that happened, but in some ways it's very important it did, because this is not theoretical. We have pictures, photos, videos, a mental memory of how bad this could be, and plus much, much worse. We've seen the out-migration of the area, which has not returned to its pre-Katrina population levels. We see communities still recovering to this day, and we've seen the enormous disparities between who is affected and those who are the most vulnerable. And I think that this provides us some really important insight to understand that the threat before us, this is just a taste of what we can see and what other cities can see if we don't make the investments now that need to be made.
1: Okay, Jeffrey, real quickly, this is kind of a complex question, because after the storm, a lot of people said we need to go to the Netherlands and look at how they have kept the water out for generations. Do you think that's something that the New Orleans area could do? And just kind of explain to people briefly what goes on there and how it could impact parts of the Gulf area.
0: Yeah, so the Netherlands has a series of flood controls, extraordinarily complex mechanical barriers to help prevent sort of storm surge and flooding from coming in. I can't speak intelligently to the ecology of the Gulf Coast and how much of this is feasible and how much isn't. I will say these are the things that can be explored, and these are the trade-offs. It's not cheap. And it's not a one-time expense. It's something that needs to be invested in over time and maintained over time, which even the current levee system, we have trouble maintaining the investments in. So these need to be a decision. Hey, we're going to spend a whole lot of money not to move, and we're going to maintain it and commit to it forever.
1: Right.
0: Or we're going to start unwinding this and finding what is that long-term solution that's further inland. And I think the authors are correct in saying now's the time to decide.
1: You know, Jeffrey, one thing that really stands out, it kind of pushes common sense. When you stand in the lower north ward, in the lower ninth ward, or in areas of mid-city where those canals come out of Lake Pontchartrain, and you're looking up at the water and people are living down there, it goes against every grain of common sense. You shouldn't live below sea level. Why do people do it, and how can we convince people this isn't sustainable?
0: You know, I think it's one thing where you compare the numbers and sort of the visuals in terms of the risk, and then you sit down and you listen to the jazz music and have some Creole cooking and some Cajun food and get exposed to the culture and realize that this has been people's homes and the source of this culture for a long time. And those are things that don't show up in economic models and don't show up in risk models, but it absolutely shows up in our spiritual being and who we are as a society. And that's why these questions are so difficult. And I think your question answers itself, right?
1: Yeah.
0: You look up at and think, how can people be here? And yet they are, because of this extraordinary connection to their home.
1: Great conversation with Jeffrey Schlegelmich. And that's our program. Thanks so much for watching. I'm Sean Cabels. And from all of us here in Washington, D.C., have a great day.

0: From CGTN headquarters in Beijing, this is The Hub with Wang Guan.
1: Hello and welcome to The Hub. I'm Wang Guan in Beijing. The 23rd Shangri-La Dialogue has once again brought Asia-Pacific security into the global spotlight. Against the backdrop of growing coordination among the United States and its allies, continued tensions in the South China Sea and over the Taiwan question, and intensifying competition over the future regional order, debates surrounding security, stability, and strategic influence are drawing increasing attention. 2026 also marks the 10th anniversary of the so-called South China Sea arbitration ruling, a ruling without China's participation, a ruling that China calls illegal, of course. That is a topic likely to resurface amid renewed maritime tensions and competing narratives over international law. While China continues to stress that the so-called arbitration was illegal, from the Indo-Pacific strategy and alliance coordination to China's global security initiative and its call for common security, different versions for the region's future are emerging. So what does the latest Shangri-La dialogue reveal about the direction of Asia-Pacific security? Is the region moving towards greater cooperation or deeper bloc confrontation? For our discussions, I'm very pleased to be joined today in Tokyo by Mr. Lin Taiwei, Professor of Economics at Seoul University. In Beijing, we have Zun Ahmed Han, Research Fellow at the Center for China and Globalization. Also, Professor Ren Ying, Chair Professor at Sichuan University. And last but not least, in Shanghai, you have Xue Song, Associate Professor at the Institute of International Studies at Fudan University. Now, Mr. Lim, against the backdrop of renewed global concern over strategic maritime choke points, such as the Strait of Hormuz, discussions around the security of major Asian waterways, including, of course, the Straits of Malacca and Singapore, South China Sea, how do you see the Shangri-La dialogue and perhaps help resolve some of these issues?
2: Well, the Shangri-La dialogue is often valued as a track 1.5 dialogue where a lot of policymakers, military officials, and politicians are able to use the corridors to have corridor diplomacy and also have panels in which they can exchange information. And because it is at track 1.5, there's a relative freedom of space for dialogue and conversation. And so a lot of people will seize upon the opportunities both in Shangri-La dialogue as well as Xiangshan dialogue to exchange information, because there's always fear that in these choke points, the fact that they are so narrow, it can result in accidental kinetic conflicts or unintended consequences. In Chinese, it's qia chang zhou huo. So to prevent such accidental conflicts, it's always good to have dialogues to sort out different thinking, exchange information.
1: Right. Professor Ren Ying, we've seen a trend

0: whereby the United States has been trying to alienate its NATO allies. If you think about Denmark over Greenland, Germany over a potential truth withdrawal. But in Asia, it seems to me that the United States is sort of leading from behind, where Japan is playing a more active role, its leader visiting South Korea, welcoming the leaders of the countries such as the Philippines. All this has sparked concern over an alliance-based regional order. In your opinion, what are the biggest strategic risks facing Indo-Pacific or Asia-Pacific at this point?
1: Well, I think the biggest strategic risks for this region remains, I think, the miscalculations and the misunderstandings that largely because of the growing, intensifying major country rivalry. But also, I think, because in the region, there are some hotspot issues remain unresolved. And against this background, as you rightly pointed out, while the role of the United States remain debatable, whether it is leading behind or the continuously play a role in shaping the security sort of development, we have seen increasingly Japan is playing a very important or proactive role in this regard. Under the U.S.-led alliances has been more military drills, more operationalized sort of drills led by the United States or U.S.-led alliances. We have seen, I think, more sort of institutionalized development in terms of these agreements that have been signed, in terms of the involving more partners. And most importantly, I think, which is very disturbing, is that the debate on nuclear issues or nuclear sharing issues is also being, I mean, growing louder and louder. All in all, we are grateful, or we are so far, we can be happy that this region, compared to the other part of the region of the world, remains stable or conflict-free so far, not the kind of hot sort of conflict. But I think the danger, the risk are real, and I think are growing.
0: Yeah, talking about self-fulfilling prophecies, to some extent, is all about perception. Now, Zoom, throughout the Shangri-La dialogue, which takes place in Singapore, the framing of China is a hot debated issue, right? What kind of country is China? What is China's endgame in all this? Is China a strategic challenge, as some people in the West portrays it to be, or is China actually a force for good, proposing all these global initiatives that represents a different paradigm, prototype of helping with the future of the world order? How do you look at this dichotomy?
2: I think, firstly, thank you for having me on the show. I think this is really the biggest debate, the question of our time, whether China poses a systemic challenge. I think, for many years, and I'll go back to the 80s and 90s, especially post-Cold War, when this entire idea of the end of history, or so-called, the triumph of liberal democracy over other systems came about. And somehow, I think international relations theory and the study of IR and overall the discussions that policymakers are having, especially in the global north, really revolve around this idea that any other system basically poses a threat. Now, whether China's growth, China's growing interest also in playing a more active role in global governance, we also know that China has proposed many solutions to existing challenges, whether we talk about the BRI or the global initiatives from development and security. We know that a vast majority of the world supports these initiatives. And when we talk about a changing status quo or changing, status of countries, clearly, China's status in the international order and the developing countries and even ASEAN's status in that international order has changed. So the question really is, who benefits from a changing status or the status quo or this change that we are witnessing, a very kinetic change, a very real change? We have two competing views. By and large, ASEAN supports a strong China, a China that is supporting its own growth and development, a China that is supporting the international order.

the mechanisms under the UN, the international law. And we have a few voices that differ on that. And I feel, really the Shangri-La dialogue is an important platform to be able to discuss those differences. And even if they cannot be resolved, these perspectives in what direction the world should go in, what role should China be playing in an evolving multipolar world, at least they reduce the chances of miscalculation.

0: China recognizes nor participated some 10 years ago. That was July 2016. The Philippines and some external powers, namely the United States, continue to describe the arbitration as so-called final and legally binding, while China, of course, thinks otherwise. Looking back, I mean, is this lawfare or so-called lawfare against China?
1: I think this arbitration itself is not recognized by China, and the arbitration itself has not really resolved anything. Arbitration requires a mutual consent of all the parties involved. An arbitration like this is a unilateral process, and it does not produce a viable solution. The process is inherently flawed. I think this ruling forces Manila to enhance its zero-sum mindset, and it hinders practical joint development between China and Manila. Furthermore, I think the ruling lacks genuine regional support in ASEAN. Most ASEAN members remain indifferent to the ruling, and they never publicly endorsed it. But and even Manila itself set the ruling aside for quite a while during the Duterte administration. Consequently, its actual impact on the regional diplomacy remains really limited. And ultimately, I think the ruling sometimes become an instrument for external intervention.
0: Because the international law, including UNCLOS, a key piece of legislation globally on maritime disputes, explicitly says that the Hague or whatever tribunals cannot rule on sovereignty, which is exactly what this piece of so-called arbitration did. Now, Mr. Lim, during the Shangri-La dialogue, Japan, Australia, and New Zealand intensified discussions on defense interoperability and maritime cooperation, including Japan's push to export Mogami-class frigates to New Zealand. Of course, supporters like this. They think this is a way to strengthen regional security, while critics see it as another step towards block-based deterrence in the Pacific. What are your thoughts on this?
2: Well, there seems to be a trend towards like-minded partners trying to work more with each other. This is because we are living in a polycrisis world where there are a number of kinetic conflicts that has happened. And so many countries are worried about their defense and security. And so one of the first instincts that they search for is to look for like-minded partners to work with. And apparently this is the trend right now. It is not just restricted to Japan, Australia, and New Zealand, but if you look around, you can also see, for example, Cambodia acquiring Chinese security defense equipment, and others, for example, like Philippines, acquiring Indian supersonic cruise missiles. So each of them look at their own national interests and decide what are the like-minded partners that they are comfortable in working with, and also to shore up their preparation for their own security and defense and national interests in a polycrisis world where kinetic conflicts have happened. So this is likely to be the trend that we see from henceforth. It also means that there will be greater competition between defense industries from various countries for export of their equipment. We are likely to see this as long as the polycrisis nature of the world continues.
0: Professor Rong Ying, some countries argue that the so-called freedom of navigation is affected, is impacted in the South China Sea. The freedom of navigation, the freedom of making sure the sea lanes are open are under threat because of the Chinese behavior. But now in 2026, if we look at the Strait of Hormuz, which country is bombing Iran, a sovereign nation, slaughtering its head of state and doing this blockade? Of course, Iran did part of that as well. Who is really blocking the waterways and the trade routes and the sea lanes?
3: Well, I think the freedom of navigations or overflight have been always, over the past decades, we were talking about South China Sea arbitration. As we know that in the wake of the military attacks by United States and Israel against Iran, the only real substantial sort of threat to the freedom of navigation or unimpeded passage of straits comes from that conflict. And literally, from the so the stock.

0: the blocking of the Strait of Hormuz and by Iran and as a countermeasure by the United States. And consequently, the speculations that the other possibility, I mean, passages of the other checkpoints and so on and so forth. So all in all, if we're talking about this region, talking about the freedom navigation for South China, related to South China Sea, the Chinese point is it's never been sort of affected if it is done in a legal way. But of course, the United States is looking for something different. That is something I think China has a very different views along this line. All in all, I think the freedom of navigation has to be guaranteed by following international laws, including the UNCLOS.
1: Zoom, let me ask you about this. I think Professor Rongyan just made brilliant points, right? This is the final irony of life. When the United States accused China of blocking the sea lanes in South China Sea, we've seen how robust the trade of oil, of natural gas, have been flowing for the past 10 years. And now, with the strike on Iran and the counterstrike and the blockade, the true blockade of the Strait of Hormuz, we see the impact on the global economic and trade. And of course, the financial markets.
2: I mean, of course, in his meeting also with President Xi, Trump mentioned, they blocked the strait and then we blocked on top of that, but we really wanted to be open. The funny thing is that our threshold for what to tolerate or what to expect from the United States, unfortunately, increasingly in recent decades, and I wouldn't say this is a recent phenomenon, obviously, blocking the Strait of Hormuz has served as a very important reminder of, why international law really matters, why no one country should consider itself above international law. And let's also, I mean, take a moment to remind ourselves what's happening in Latin America right now, in Venezuela and Cuba. So the problem really is that there is one country, and then it has other very close allies. Every administration is different. President Trump does not take his NATO allies, or I mean, he has a very different strategy as compared to the previous administration. But at the same time, the problem is they think of themselves and some very close allies to be above international law. United States being in the Indo-Pacific region, in other parts of the world, is somehow their right because they are the policemen of the world. And whatever this we want more multilateralism, right? But they're pursuing a minilateralism, which is something that obviously Professor Lim also referred to, that like-minded partners. And the issue with this is that it is stoking again bloc politics, a zero-sum mindset that sees partners or countries present in the region itself, including China, their involvement, their presence as a threat. And again, this is because they do not want to share influence. They don't want to share economic growth. They don't want to share global governance. And they might just see China's success, China's significance, China's growing importance and interest in solutions when it comes to global governance and the international order as a threat because it replaces their dominance. So I completely agree with what Professor Rongying said, and I feel that the problem really is about perception. Like again was mentioned by Professor Lin, there's so many. We are in a world with multiple crises, and many of these crises really are imagined. And the real solution is not to find so-called like-minded partners or form alliances or stoke bloc politics or see other countries that are going to remain there, that are going to continue growing, that whose significance is only increasing, not to just diagnose them as threats, but instead to talk to them and to figure out what are the real solutions through which we can address these misunderstandings, because they're imagined or
1: Zoom, I think due credit should be given to your country, your home country, Pakistan, for its exemplary role in brokering the peace or potentially brokering a peace between Iran and the United States.
2: China has been.
1: An Islamabad Accord is emerging, according to reports, and we hope and that accord, that ceasefire can hold.
2: Absolutely. And Wang Guan, here is, I think, what Pakistan's role today. Obviously, we have the support of the world, really. Everyone wants a solution, and Pakistan.

0: Pakistan is Pakistan does not want a war next door. We do not want a war in Iran. We have the relations with countries in the region for us to be trusted. We have Beijing and Islamabad have obviously an ironclad friendship. We have trust with Washington right now. And I think here's the important point in this conversation as well. Islamabad's role today is what every country can pursue. Instead of choosing one or the other, instead of thinking, okay, we can either work with the US or with Beijing or with another capital, every country can pursue this kind of policy where they pursue their own interests. They see where we can fill gaps, where we can be of help, of assistance for a broader vision of connectivity, multilateralism, peace, diplomacy. Every country can play that role, and every country can choose, rather than choosing sides or being part of bloc politics or these smaller alliances, to think of a broader vision of connectivity, building trust, and thinking of solutions, really, in a world that's marred with conflicts and challenges.
1: Professor Xue Song, ASEAN countries have traditionally emphasized strategic autonomy and, in their own words, ASEAN centrality. As geopolitical tensions continue to rise, how do you think can Southeast Asian countries maintain their strategic autonomy, strategic space, while preserving regional stability and this cohesiveness?
2: ASEAN can preserve its strategic space through three practical approaches, platforms hosted by individual state members, Singapore's Shangri-La Dialogue, offer and complementary arena talk, and they provide a neutral space for your powers to convene and communicate. And secondly, ASEAN states reject zero-sum mindset or so-called as picking side. They should clear boundaries to military cooperation with major powers. And meanwhile, they must deepen economic ties with all the sides. I think true autonomy means refusing to become proxy of any major power. And thirdly, ASEAN should diversify its partnership, bring more diverse stakeholders into the region, create a multipolar balance. And this adds more anchors for the regional stability and prosperity. However, I should warn that this does not mean building exclusive unilateral security blocks. And it's all about open and inclusive cooperation instead of small circles.
1: Professor Lim, how do you think Southeast Asia can actually be a broker of peace instead of becoming this battleground for war made such by major powers?
3: Well, ASEAN has always played an intermediary role. In fact, one of its greatest contributions is that it helps to intermediate between the three great powers in Northeast Asia, CJK, China, Japan, and Korea, through ASEAN Plus 3. So ASEAN is likely to continue to play this ASEAN centrality role, in which it can be a hub and spokes model, whereby all big powers can be the spokes that can connect to the hub of ASEAN. And ASEAN can be a convenient place for great powers to discuss their concerns in a neutral forum. ASEAN countries have also been very keen to engage all big powers, middle powers, particularly recently with the Carney Doctrine. Canada has been trying to promote the middle power diplomacy. So it's not just the great superpowers of China and the US, but also to bring in the middle powers to play a role in this ecosystem as we gradually transition into a multi-polarity world in which all powers would have a very important role to play in order to preserve peace in the region. So this is the kind of role that ASEAN aspires to play. As a hub and spokes model for all these middle powers and great powers to come together.
1: Do you see the Carney Doctrine is gaining traction in ASEAN and other parts of the world, with Carney Doctrine obviously referring to Canadian Prime Minister's speech at Davos Economic Forum earlier this year in Switzerland?
3: Well, the middle powers increasingly feel very constrained, and they don't really want to make a choice between one of the two great superpowers, US or China, because the US continues to be a very important investor, for example, in ASEAN. China is the largest greatest trading partner for ASEAN countries. So it does not want to make a choice.

0: and many middle powers also do not want to make this choice. So, but in terms of capabilities, they may not have the resources that the great superpowers have. So they intend to band together to have a greater voice at the table. And amongst ASEAN countries, there are also many middle powers, like Indonesia, for example, that can contribute to this concert of middle powers to stabilize the international system as to the two great superpowers engage in rivalry with each other. Of recent times, many are heartened by the stability since the Trump-Xi visit in Beijing recently that has reset the ties and brings stability to U.S.-China relations. This has heartened a lot of countries in ASEAN as well as the middle powers positively. So they do hope to see a stable Sino-US ties that can persist. This will make middle powers and small powers much more comfortable in navigating a polycrisis world.
1: Right. Professor Rong Ying, you have the final word. How best understand Beijing's grand strategy and its vision for regional security that is different from alliance-based models here in Asia-Pacific?
2: Well, I think China's vision or grand strategy for the regional security or regional security architecture has been consistent and clear. I think the first and foremost is underpinned by the security sort of a concept featuring common, comprehensive, common, cooperative, and sustainabilities. And also, I think it is very much pursued, I think, or implemented by the model, again, advocated by China in light of this concept. Which features indivisible security, inclusive security, and also very much focus on, I think, development, a balanced approach to development security. And last but not least, I can see that China has always very much attached importance to the central, as I mean, the role played by ASEAN, supporting and encouraging ASEAN to be more proactive. And not only, I mean, try to bring the all the major powers together, but I think personally, I would want to see speak louder for what they want to see in terms of the regional security. So we do have a different vision, and definitely, I think different from the alliance sort of politics. Different from the military or deterrence that some countries are pursuing. It is, I think, a vision, at least over the past decades, have shown, experience shown, it is going to succeed. The only question or the challenge so far is whether we can continue to pursue as a kind of a convergent sort of idea for the peace and the lasting peace and stability of the region.
1: Thanks very much, Professor Rong, and I want to thank all our panelists for their participation for this edition of The Hub. Thank you so much for tuning in. Our news coverage continues on CGTN. Bye, and take care.

0: Kharkiv and other Ukrainian cities targeted in an overnight drone attack, Moscow acknowledging the air assault as retaliation. Israeli and Lebanese officials meet in Washington for talks aimed at de-escalating hostilities, the outcome critical to the U.S. push to secure peace with Iran. And the 11th China-UK strategic dialogue takes place in Beijing. Highlights from the sit-down between Chinese Foreign Minister Wang Yi and his British counterpart. Hello and thanks for joining us. I'm Elaine Reyes in Washington, D.C. Ukraine is trying to dig out from Moscow's largest assault in months. Russia unleashed a barrage of drones and missiles overnight, a response to what it called terrorist acts by Kyiv. At least 22 people are dead, including children. Megumi Lim reports from Ukraine.
1: People here in Kyiv have been on edge over this past week, anticipating this attack to happen at any moment. And this is because since the previous attack that took place last weekend, which was one of, if not the biggest aerial assault against the capital of the war, Moscow has been issuing warnings that it will strike again soon, saying that it has plans to strike even the capital's decision-making centers. It's also been issuing warnings for foreign diplomats here to leave, to evacuate, to seek safety ahead of this planned attack. Now, as a result, people were very alarmed, and metro stations here, bomb shelters here, were completely packed overnight as Russia unleashed over 600 drones and more than 70 missiles across the country. Now, this is a figure that we have seen rising, especially as of recent, as Russia has ramped up its aerial assaults against Ukraine. And some analysts have said that this strategy may point to perhaps desperation, as Russian forces have been struggling on the battlefield to make gains there. And on top of that, Ukraine has also been pounding Russia's energy infrastructure, essentially depleting about 20% of Russia's oil refining capacity. This is a vital source of income for Russia. But at the same time, it is looking like Russia is also trying to take advantage of the fact that Ukraine is currently facing a shortage of U.S.-made Patriot air defense missiles, which are essential to protect Ukraine from the kind of onslaught it experienced overnight.
0: High-stakes talks between Israel and Lebanon here in Washington, despite back-and-forth strikes. They are the fourth round of talks between Israeli and Lebanese officials. And they come as U.S. Secretary of State Marco Rubio testified before Congress. The fragile ceasefire between the U.S. and Iran hangs in the balance a day after Tehran suspended indirect talks with the U.S. over Israeli attacks in Lebanon. CGTN's Owen Fairclough has more from our newsroom. Owen.
2: And Elaine, that ceasefire between Iran and the U.S. and, of course, Israel, possibly more in the balance just before we came on air, according to Reuters and indeed the mayor's agency in Iran. Explosions have been heard around the region of Keshem Island. That's right in the middle of the Strait of Hormuz, that all-important waterway that's at the center now of this conflict. Now, according to that reporting, no indication of where that came from, but that would be consistent, at least the area where the U.S. has conducted strikes, you might remember, last week, hitting drones and indeed boats that they accused the Iranians of laying sea mines. But as you mentioned, Elaine, this has been a busy day here in Washington, D.C., at least for the U.S. Secretary of State Marco Rubio, giving his first testimony to lawmakers up on Capitol Hill since this conflict, now entering its fourth month, erupted. Now, it was inevitable that Rubio would try to put a positive spin on the progress of these indirect negotiations for a lasting peace settlement between these sides, saying that Iran's supreme leader is actively engaged now in this peace process. But it wasn't long before Rubio had to deny that the U.S. is offering sanctions relief to Iran for reopening

0: this straight. That's significant because even some of President Donald Trump's own Republican lawmakers are unhappy. They think he might be giving too much away just to reopen the strait, much less a lasting peace settlement between these sides. And it was perhaps no coincidence that just hours after Rubio made that testimony, the U.S. Treasury imposed more sanctions against Iran, turning the screws economically. Now, Rubio outlined what he thinks is a two-phase plan for a peace settlement. Let's hear more from the Secretary of State.
1: In addition to the straits, that's the predicate that opens the door to phase two. Phase two is they have to commit to very specific negotiations on highly enriched, the disposition of the highly enriched uranium that still is buried deep in a mountain somewhere.
0: Now, the problem with what Rubio is saying there, Elaine, is that there's no indication yet that Iran's leadership is ready to engage in those conditions for its disputed nuclear program. Remember, Iran says it's enriching uranium for civilian or peaceful purposes. The U.S. contests that it's trying to build a nuclear weapon. And the other complication is there's been no official response because, according to Iranian state media, the two sides have stopped swapping indirect messages in the past few days, despite the fact that Donald Trump says they are continuing to talk. But it gives you some idea of how difficult it is to know right now where things stand exactly. Elaine.
2: And Owen, resolving Israel's conflict with Hezbollah is key to ending the wider Middle East crisis. And add to that, Trump is reportedly at his wit's end, unloading on Israeli Prime Minister Benjamin Netanyahu over his escalation.
0: That's right. Marco Rubio says he has his preconditions, but Iran as well has its own preconditions, insisting that that separate conflict between Israel and Hezbollah in Lebanon is resolved as part of a peace settlement. The two sides have met, at least. That's the respective ambassadors ambassadors to the U.S. from Lebanon and from Israel at the U.S. State Department on Monday. So they are in the same room, but you can see images there of Donald Trump and Benjamin Netanyahu, and that's a problem there. Lebanon has, with the help of the U.S., brokered a ceasefire to stop the fighting. The problem is Israel has continued to strike, at least at southern Lebanon, into Tuesday morning. And that's a problem for Trump. According to Axios, as you mentioned, Elaine, he's extremely unhappy. There was an expletive-laden phone call led by Trump where he effectively rounded on Netanyahu, according to Axios, trying to restrain the Israeli prime minister from continuing to strike at Lebanon. Not for the first time, Elaine. It appears that the U.S. president is having trouble restraining his Israeli counterpart. Elaine.
2: All right, Owen Fairclough in our Washington newsroom. Thank you. The UN General Assembly has chosen a new president to lead the body's 81st session. CGTN's Mitch McCann has the details from New York.
3: Khalilur Rahman is an experienced politician and diplomat, currently serving as Bangladesh's foreign minister. He has also held a number of roles at the United Nations in New York and Geneva over the past 25 years. He won the contest in New York on Tuesday, securing 99 votes from the organization's 193 member states, enough to obtain the required majority. In May, Mr. Rahman was at the United Nations to pitch his case to member states and focused on peace and security, saying he would draw inspiration from the more than 200,000 Bangladeshi peacekeepers who have served worldwide, as well as the implementation of the Sustainable Development Goals and climate change mitigation. After being elected on Tuesday, Mr. Rahman told the General Assembly that his election comes at a critical time for the UN.
4: Scourges of conflict and war, from which our organization aimed to save our succeeding generations, continue to inflict untold sufferings. Development gains remain fragile and uncertain, and in some cases are regressing. Despite advancements in human rights, we witness a general backsliding of certain rights and freedoms across the world and shrinking humanitarian space.
3: The role of the President of the General Assembly is often regarded as a ceremonial one, but it does carry procedural authority. The office oversees the Assembly's schedule and is responsible for setting its agenda, meaning it has significant influence over the issues member states discuss at the United Nations. Following his address on Tuesday morning in the General Assembly Hall, Rahman told members of the UN Press Corps he wanted to be a leader that represents all interests, not just some.
4: I'll be the president of all member states. I will engage all member states in the course of my work. I'll not let my personal views interfere with my work as PGA. I will seek common ground without ignoring differences. I'll organize my office reflecting geographical, gender, and linguistic balance.

0: creating a group within the office of the president to specifically serve the needs of the small delegations will be one of my early priorities.
1: Mr. Pramman will assume office in September. The experienced diplomat will be required to use all of his negotiation skills when he takes over the role at an organisation dealing with a lack of trust over perceived inaction, a funding crisis, and concerns over powers like the United States withdrawing from the multilateral space. Interestingly, Mr. Rahman said in May that he will not resign from Bangladesh's government and that the Prime Minister has allowed him a one-year leave of absence to undertake the position. Mitch McCann, CGTN, at the United Nations in New York.
2: When we return, we'll take you to the Democratic Republic of the Congo, where Chinese medical experts have landed in the capital. They're helping take on the deadly Ebola outbreak ravaging the country.
3: ...360-degree profiles of industry movers and shakers, tech mavericks, and policymakers. We drill down on their success. We ask how they set strategy and how they navigate in an increasingly competitive market. Real talk, real business. Join the conversation. BizTalk, only on CGTN.

0: president of Laos is in China for a five-day visit. It began in Hangzhou on Tuesday as China promotes technological advancements. Both countries are expected to strengthen bilateral ties during the trip. 2026 marks the 65th anniversary of their diplomatic relations. Chinese Foreign Minister Wang Yi and his British counterpart Yvette Cooper co-chaired the 11th China-UK Strategic Dialogue. It follows a visit by Prime Minister Keir Starmer in January. CGTN's Feng Yilei reports from Beijing.
1: Chinese Foreign Minister Wang Yi and British Foreign Secretary Yvette Cooper have concluded the 11th China-UK strategic dialogue in Beijing. The meeting marks the latest high-level engagement between the two countries following British Prime Minister Keir Starmer's successful visit to China in January. It ushers in an important phase of follow-up efforts to consolidate and advance the renewed momentum in China-UK relations. During the talks, both sides reaffirmed the important consensus reached by their leaders to build a long-term, stable, comprehensive strategic partnership. Wang Yi said the new positioning reflects both the historical foundation and practical needs of bilateral ties. He noted that exchanges and cooperation across multiple sectors have fully resumed and returned to a normal track. Against a backdrop of global uncertainty, he said stable China-UK cooperation can help bring greater certainty to the world. Wang also highlighted China's commitment to high standard opening up and high quality development. He noted that China's upcoming 15th five-year plan presents significant opportunities that closely align with the UK's modern industrial strategy, creating broader prospects for coordinated and mutually beneficial development. He further called on the UK to provide a fair, transparent and non-discriminatory business environment for Chinese enterprises, with security measures kept within reasonable bounds to support deeper bilateral cooperation. Foreign Secretary Cooper reaffirmed that the UK's position on the Taiwan question remains unchanged, adding that a stable and constructive relationship with China serves the interests of both countries. The two sides also exchanged views on a range of international issues, including Iran and Ukraine. Cooper also met with Chinese Vice President Han Zhen in Beijing and is scheduled to travel to Shenzhen on Wednesday to attend science, technology and innovation-related events. Amid sluggish global economic growth and escalating regional tensions, the visit is widely viewed as an important step toward translating political consensus into concrete cooperation in areas such as trade, finance, energy, artificial intelligence and climate action.
0: A medical team from China is now in the Democratic Republic of the Congo to help with the Ebola epidemic. The five-member team includes health experts in epidemic control. The World Health Organization reports the number of suspected cases has dropped sharply from 900 to 116. Officials say many of them didn't actually have Ebola. At least 49 people have died since this latest outbreak was confirmed on May 15th. It has spread across the border into Uganda. The airport in the city at the heart of the epidemic has reopened. The facility in Bunia had been closed for 10 days to help curb the spread of the disease. Officials say appropriate health measures are now in place to protect travelers, including hand-washing stations and temperature checks. The World Meteorological Organization warns there's an 80% likelihood of a powerful El Niño event between June and August this year, and a 90% probability the weather event could last through November. Climate scientists are calling it a super El Niño, meaning it could be very strong. Dan Collins reports.
2: The United Nations has warned that El Niño, a supercharged weather event, is back. This powerful natural weather pattern in the Pacific Ocean will raise global temperatures, increasing rainfall in some areas and causing droughts in others.
3: The science is clear. El Niño is arriving on our doorstep in the coming months with 90% certainty. The world must treat it as the urgent climate warning it is. El Niño conditions will pour fuel on the fire of a warming world. Impacts will hit even harder, travel even further, and cross borders with devastating speed.
2: The World Meteorological Organization said there is an 80% chance that El Niño will take hold in the second part of this year, and a 90% possibility it will hit near the end of 2026 and carry on into 2027.
4: The WMO projected the return of the cyclical phenomenon to be at least moderate in strength or possibly strong. The natural weather event takes place in countries like Peru and Ecuador on South America's Pacific coast every few years.
2: The latest was in 2023, and before that, in 2017, when floods displaced thousands in Peru's northern Piura region.
5: It was so devastating that we only managed to escape with the clothes on our backs, because at the time the water rose to a height of 70 to 80 centimeters. We lost everything we owned, all our belongings, our chickens. You see, we really couldn't save anything, because everything was gone, in the blink of an eye.
2: The community was displaced by flooding in 2017 and have lived on donated land ever since.
6: In 2017, the river burst its banks. We lost everything. We couldn't salvage a thing. And we ended up taking shelter in a small two-story house. We stayed there for 2 days with my little grandchildren. All my children were there too. And we couldn't do anything at all.
2: While scientists have previously warned that it could be the strongest this century, the WMO said forecasters were still in a window of uncertainty. Scientists studying the weather phenomenon in Peru say it's occurring with more frequency and severity.
7: Climate change is driving more frequent El Niño events and more severe El Niño events. But in that increased frequency also shortens the period that countries have to recover and to rebuild infrastructure. So we're constantly rebuilding and we're never really preparing or preventing.
2: El Niño causes flooding and hot weather, which in turn increases the spread of infectious diseases such as dengue. It can also cause droughts in the Amazon rainforest.
8: There could be an increase in wildfires. We might also see that they will be much harder to control and that air quality will deteriorate significantly.
2: With El Niño a near certainty, Peru and Ecuador must brace themselves for its impact. Dan Collins, CGTN, Lima.
0: Agribusiness and large-scale farming are key drivers in Brazil and China's relationship. Those ties are expanding to include stronger science and technology partnerships, which can benefit smaller farms. Paulo Cabral reports from Paraná State in southern Brazil.
5: This is what Brazil sends to China, grains by the millions of tons. Up to a quarter of everything China imports as food is now sourced in Brazil. Soybeans make up the largest portion, produced by large-scale, investment-intensive farms. For example, here in Paraná State, in the south of the country. At Embrapa Soybean Research Center, scientists are continuously working to improve the yields and the quality of Brazilian grains.

0: In the 70s, our average production in Brazil was 1,500 kilograms per hectare. Today, the national average is 3,500. How we did that? How we make these gene combinations in the soybean genome? How we improve that in a tropical region? So that's are some of the interests of the Chinese, because they want to improve their production as well.
1: The latest developments are coming from labs like this, where researchers manipulate soybean DNA to push the next gains. The research leader says they have shared their experimental and practical knowledge of the plants with visitors from the Chinese Academy of Agricultural Sciences, who brought the latest advances in gene editing.
2: In our area, especially biotechnology, gene editing, Chinese is a leader in this kind of tools to introduce precise modifications in the DNA of the soybean plants to improve and modify different traits, increase the yield, increase drought tolerance, to introduce tolerance to disease.
1: Visiting researchers come to Embrapa and other Brazilian centers for joint work, like Zixi Tian, who is now back in China and spoke to us from there.
3: I think this kind of collaboration between China and Brazil and Latin America, that's very important for the global food security. I think this is the main point.
4: Brazil became a huge exporter of agricultural commodities such as soybeans and corn thanks to massive investment in agricultural technology. But this has mainly to do with large-scale farming. There is now a growing effort to bring science and technology to small farmers as well. And China has been playing an important role in that.
0: Brazil doesn't have too much technology for small farms. I mean, Embrapa is doing a lot of effort on that, but Chinese have been doing it for a long time. So we can have speed up our process here with this kind of partnerships to develop, for example, equipments and sensors and technology for small farms.
1: At the small farmer settlement run by Brazil's landless workers movement, farmers like Fernando de Paula are waiting for new equipment, expected to arrive under a cooperation agreement with a Chinese agricultural machinery company. A similar project has already been put in place in the country's northeast. Small-scale farming machines, including some high-tech equipment like this drone, sent for use by small farmers.
5: Avaliando o plantio, a nossa lavoura.
6: Looking at our plants and at our fields, we end up losing a lot for lack of technology. Spraying products with a drone, for example. We wouldn't have that waste where you pass over with the tractor.
1: Brazil's science ministry has already signed a deal with China to incorporate artificial intelligence technology for family farming, planned to reach fields like this. Brazil's grain boom was centered on big growers. The push now is to spread the benefits of that technology to producers of all sizes. Paulo Cabral, CGTN, Londrina, Brazil.
7: When we return, new college graduates are eager to begin their careers, but thanks to AI, entry-level jobs are harder to find. So what does that mean for their future? Next.
8: You might think you are better informed in an information age. The fact is, people are more often misled by misinformation. You might think every voice is heard in a digital world. The fact is, many nations and peoples are still underrepresented. And data poverty shuts out many. We at CGTN are committed to transcending the information gap and the digital divide. CGTN, bridging nations and civilizations. CGTN, see the difference.

Recent graduates are facing an uncertain future. The job market is a particularly rough one, especially for those with limited experience. And that's leading to many to question whether we're seeing the end of entry-level jobs. Mark New has the details.

0: Inside Chase Center Arena in San Francisco, job seekers wait in line to get into a paid career expo for sports and entertainment.
1: It's tough out there. It is brutal. I've been looking for a job for, I want to say, maybe 9 months now.
0: In the current job climate, many applicants are starting to feel like they're not only competing against other applicants, but against AI, too. Are you worried about AI taking up too many entry-level jobs now?
1: I am worried about that, especially as an entry-level candidate. I think, like, we need to have those entry-level roles for people to be able to do the more senior roles.
2: I feel like because of AI, for example, like a lot of entry-level jobs can be automized.
0: Sam Wright of the career site Hunter says their user data shows in the past year the time it takes for job seekers to start their search to getting their first offer has increased from 57 days to 108.
3: You can be competing against maybe a mid-level person that has lost their job. And so now you have greater competition, and that competition is causing folks to need to do a little bit more than maybe what was expected in the past. Now, doing that more is also becoming easier because of the technology, which is why I do believe that it's so important for early career folks to get used to using AI tools.
4: I think trying to integrate yourself with the technology and making it accessible for others to learn and use, especially as the younger generation trying to carry on the advancement of technology, 100% think it's helping.
0: For student sports journalism enthusiast Anusha Nijad, that means utilizing TikTok and Instagram to create her own content to showcase her skills.
5: One of the ways you take care of your mental health before and after a game?
6: I meditate, I stretch.
7: There's some jobs that, like, AI can do part of. I don't think there's a lot of jobs in the sports industry that I don't think AI can replace. Like media, I don't think the AI can replace that. Photography, that can't be replaced.
0: Wright says Hunter has not seen evidence in their data that AI will lead to draconian rises in unemployment. But he says there is a grand experiment going on right now as to what skills can be automated and what cannot.
3: When we have an aging population, we see things like the medical industry, right, and medical care. So those jobs seem to be pretty consistent and seeing increases in opportunities that are available. So I've actually personally met with several career changers that were, you know, hey, I was, you know, remote job in software industry. That's feeling insecure. I'm actually going to go back to school to become a nurse.
0: The so-called godfather of AI, NVIDIA CEO Jensen Huang, recently made headlines when he told electricians and plumbers, "This is your time," referring to the number of jobs and skilled trades that'll be needed in the AI era.
3: I think that there's a lot of tech folks that are kind of pontificating on this rise in the blue-collar work, and blue-collar work is certainly valuable, but there's a finite number of those jobs as well. We don't need every single person in the economy to be a plumber.
0: While several job seekers here express their frustrations to us, many also say they've got no choice but to embrace the new tech-driven economy and adapt. Mark New, CGTN, San Francisco.
8: And that is the world today. Thanks so much for watching. I'm Elaine Reyes. For more news anytime, visit our website, cgtn.com.

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3: What's being rehearsed isn't quite a traditional repertory piece. Bursts of gongs and drums, along with stylized movement, reveal its connection to Peking opera. The Enigma of Ice and Water is Beijing Fenglei Peking Opera Troupe's new production.
0: 两人拿船桨。
3: Song Yan oversees the troupe and serves as playwright. Song Tianshuo, the production's director, is responsible for staging. They're also father and son. Peking Opera is a UNESCO-inscribed intangible cultural heritage. With rich visual splendor, flowing melodies, and expressive vocals, it continues to bring Chinese history to the modern stage. Tucked in a hutong, an ancient alleyway in central Beijing, stands a hub of tradition. The home of Beijing Fenglei Peking Opera Troupe. It's a monument to their 88 years of creative collaboration. In 2001, at the age of 37, Song Yan was called upon. He became the youngest

0: troop leader in Feng Lei's history.
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0: Song Yan began his training at just 6 years old, entering a program at Feng Lei, age 13. The troupe holds many fond memories and much emotion for Song Yan. He was unwilling to see it merely survive on the margins, so began searching for ways to modernize Peking opera.
1: 如果没有青年的加入, 那就谈不上一个传承。 我发现那个小剧场啊, 坐的满的全是青年人, 我要不要也用这个, 这个话剧的这个壳, 来把京剧呢, 演出来。
0: Once his idea took shape, Song Yan needed a partner, someone familiar with both Peking opera and modern theatre, someone able to connect with younger audiences. Influenced by his father, Song Tianshuo began studying opera at 5 years old. A graduate of the directing program at China's Central Academy of Drama, and somewhat of a Gen Z artist himself, he understands how young audiences engage with words.
2: 我把吃完饭跟我聊天，就说，哎，说这个你在外边导戏啊，演戏也是瞎弄，你要不你给我导一个戏呗。
0: In 2015, the Feng Lei troupe developed its first production with spoken dialogue, The Net. It reveals the hardships behind Peking opera performers.
1: 网的一开始出来以后，票房并不怎么样。后来演到第二轮、第三轮的时候，一传十，十传百就传开了。Father
0: and son went on to create a series of new work, championing their own genre, Peking opera-infused spoken drama.
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0: Incorporating elements of Peking opera is not only an aesthetic choice. This ancient art form also helps establish characters, drive the narrative, and heighten emotional impact. As opening night of The Enigma of Ice and Water draws near, Song Yan faces a new challenge. Despite being father and son, Song Yan and Song Tianshuo don't always see eye to eye, even when it comes to creative collaboration.
2: But 我说这还得立个字据，然后我爸签字啊，导演为主。

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2: 10 years on from their first production together, father and son plan to take the enigma of ice and water

0: 常人我一聊那一不放轻言拜拜一
1: With just 1 hour to go before the curtain rises on tonight's performance of My Grand View Garden, the theatre is buzzing with excitement.
2: 我是来自上海，
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1: Since its premiere, this original production by Zhejiang Xiaobaihua Yue Opera Troupe has sold out every performance, setting a phenomenal record for Chinese opera.Since her breakout role in the immersive stage production New Dragon Gate Inn, Chen Lijun, star of My Grand View Garden, has reshaped perceptions of traditional Yue opera through her growing cultural influence, especially among young audiences.
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1: In 2023.A bold new role brought Chen Lijun unprecedented attention. In the Yue opera New Dragon Gate Inn, she played a villain for the first time. Her performance as the darkly charismatic Jia Ting quickly earned her a devoted following. It even sparked an interest in traditional Chinese opera among young audiences, turning what was once considered a pastime for the elderly into a trending topic.
9: 他这个剧从风格上还有样式上面包括这个空间舞美音乐上面都做了一些创新和发展让观众更有参与感和互动感嘛。我觉得这个观演模式是比较当下的比较时尚
1: In 2023 New Dragon Gate Inn drew in huge audiences selling out over 100 live performances and attracting nearly 10 million views online
9: 我觉得能够一下子让大家看见那是一件非常幸运的事情或者人家是不是第一次看到你呢
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1: Chen Lijun comes from Shengzhou in eastern China the birthplace of Yue opera over a century ago this art form took shape across the region's graceful landscapes as a young and ambitious Chinese opera genre it quickly flourished into one of the most popular stylesToday, fresh talent and creativity continue to breathe life into the vibrant genre. In the rehearsal studio, the Xiaobaihua troupe is workshopping their new production. My Grand View Garden is

0: is the company's first original full-length piece, with Chen Li Jun as the lead. It's a unique challenge for her. My Grand View Garden transports audiences to an 18th century garden through the eyes of a young Jia Baoyu. Young actors from Zhejiang Xiaobaihua Yue Opera Troupe bring fresh energy to the literary classic. Drawing on modern aesthetics, Chen Li Jun seeks to reimagine Jia Baoyu in a way that speaks directly to contemporary audiences. A grand staircase is the focal point of the set. It heightens visual impact, quite literally, and also opens up staging possibilities. However, it has sparked a heated debate among the creative team. After days of rolling and refining, Chen Li Jun pushes her potential to reveal her version of Jia Baoyu and a transformation within herself.
1: I'm 唱出你的人物表达的情绪。

light illuminated not only the joys and sorrows of this production, but also the young performer's profound transformation.

0: 如果问我演出的时候痛不痛的话，肯定是痛的。但是在那个时候的我，我把我那只脚切出去了，因为我今天我最重要的是这个演出。
1: Casting her pain aside, Chen Li-jun embodied her character, bringing Jia Baoyu's world to life vividly on stage. My Grand View Garden was officially a youthful and modern story.
0: Jia Baoyu 就像一个摄像头，他想抓住那些他所珍惜的一切，把他所有美好的东西呈现出来。但是，一切美好的东西，它真的美好吗？
1: From a 3-meter-high platform down more than 20 steps, Chen Li-jun showcased Jia Baoyu's torment as she tumbled. It was a moment of raw intensity that the audience simply couldn't look away from.
0: I think I'm feeling it myself. That time of Jia Baoyu, he was just heartbreaking.
1: My Grand View Garden successfully fused modern stagecraft with traditional aesthetics, drawing audiences into a familiar yet vividly reimagined world.
2: We want to use modern aesthetics to represent this kind of classic movie. Just as the change of the plot, the whole stage space also changes. 12 the change. This kind of presentation may be more appealing to young people.
1: This production truly celebrates Yue Opera's lasting legacy while introducing a contemporary edge. Creative explorations like this undoubtedly re-energize the art form and ultimately strengthen its future potential.
0: 我爸妈他们都有来，我妈妈是哭着回来的，她就眼睛红彤彤回来。我爸爸就是说非常好，进步很大。你如果说那一刻的话，我觉得是百感交集，是幸福的。这份幸福来得太不容易了，只有你自己知道克服了多少的困难。
1: Though this show might be over, Yue Opera's youthful energy lives on.
3: 大家好，我们的戏曲包好玩又见面啦。
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1: Through her short videos and public appearances beyond the opera stage, Chen Li-jun brings Yue Opera into the modern era. By engaging young audiences, she shows that traditional culture can thrive in non-traditional forms.
0: 盛中一校刚毕业的时候，那是我第一次开始要选择，我就问自己，陈宇你到底要什么。在一次演出中，我在上面跳舞，然后当时那个灯光照在我身上，我一抬头看见那几排灯，一刹那之间我知道了我的答案，我喜欢在舞台上，我要追着这束光去。

China's growing global role, how its economic and diplomatic engagement are driving its success across the world. Hello, I'm Mike Walter, sitting in for Anna Naidoo, and this is The Heat.

0: As the world faces major challenges, including conflict and threats to the global economy, China is moving forward with its own agenda for success. It is increasingly seen as a steady and reliable partner while it expands its trade and investment links, particularly with nations across the developing world. It's also deepening its diplomatic engagement. So far this year, several world leaders have visited Beijing. To discuss China's growing global role, I'm joined now from Cape Town by Ibrahim Rasool. He's a former South African ambassador to the United States. Welcome back to our show. Great to see you. In the first few months of this year, we've seen several global leaders visit China, including the Canadian Prime Minister, the British Prime Minister, the President of the Republic of Korea. Underline for us what all of this is signaling to the globe about China's importance.
1: No, thank you very much, and it's nice to be on CGTN. Let me tell you that this détente that is opening up with China is a very necessary line of communication that is opening up. The United States has imploded as a reliable partner, as a partner that you can bank on. And therefore, what the world needs more than anything else is a contingency plan, a scenario in which the world takes out insurance policies. And the best insurance policies is to work around the United States and not no longer through the United States. And therefore, the most reliable partner to work around the United States would have to be China. And I think that China has come to the party in a big way. Its Belt and Road Initiative, particularly in the Global South, is making enormous impact. Now it is countries of the North and countries of the West, like Canada and like European countries, that are understanding that the best insurance policy against the perniciousness of the United States has to be a relationship with China that is not only based in trade, but it is also based in mutual growing security. It's also based in mediation, where conflicts are intractable. And therefore, in the Global South also, the idea of China as a developmental agency as well has become absolutely crucial.
0: You mentioned the word conflicts. Of course, we're seeing one in Iran. We saw what happened earlier this year in Venezuela, where a leader of a country was nabbed and taken away. Talk to me about kind of that counterbalance. China keeps talking about peace, security, cooperation, and what we're seeing from the United States and China through that lens as well.
1: No, I think absolutely. And I think China is not your kind of namby-pamby peace speaker. China understands that underpinning peace must be a sufficient power in order to enforce peace, because you are dealing with a relentless machine from the United States and its ally in the Middle East, Israel, that is hell-bent on disrupting and divisiveness and conflict. And therefore, you cannot counterbalance that with appeals to peace. That's what the United Nations have been trying to do, resolution after resolution. But what I think China is saying is, we've got to build for peace, but we must also prepare for hard power in this world. And the most important hard power at this moment is economic. And therefore, what I think China is doing very deliberately is to build a multipolar world. And hopefully that multipolar world will get so much resources, so much buy-in, so much power that it could become a multilateral world in which we can actually stand up to bullies, stand up to those who act with impunity, and stand up to those who only create conflict in the world. And so China is building that kind of hard power alongside the soft power that says, how do we develop a peaceful world? How do we mediate conflict? How do we do conflict resolution?

0: tension. So I think China is walking with both hard and soft power legs at this moment.
1: Ambassador, you're talking about multipolar, multilateralism. It's interesting what these conflicts also do to the global economy. I mean, we're seeing the Strait of Hormuz. It's bottlenecked there, the flow of oil and all these concerns about what that's going to do to the economy. Can you contrast that with what we're seeing with China as kind of an economic bulwark, if you were?
0: Look, I think it is China's strategic choices were excellent. Don't get involved in the war in the Gulf at this moment. Stay out of it. Don't respond to the call for China to move its navy to open the Strait of Hormuz. I think China has again shown that you can negotiate. If you negotiate in good faith, you can negotiate with the Iranian government and get the oil moving to certain countries and to keep certain economies going. And so by and large, that I think is how China counterbalances it. At the same time, I can see that while the U.S. has suffered or has made Africa suffer while it waits to renew AGOA, while it imposes tariffs and all of those, China's trade in 2026 alone is at $348 billion with Africa. It has infrastructure projects in 35 African countries. Now that is building real power. It is helping Africa to patrol its coastline with maritime security initiatives that it is taking. And most importantly, it understands that the power today in the world lies in the management of critical minerals and rare earth elements, and therefore it is entering into bilateral agreements with African countries as well as with the whole of the African Union in how to both extract that but also to add value and build the industries in Africa for it as well. That, I think, is probably the most expressive way of managing a pernicious, unreliable, unpredictable partner in the West.
1: Can you talk about the weight of protectionism, what we've seen with these tariffs, kind of unilateral measures, and as you mentioned, China's goal for multilateralism. Does China then become a stabilizing force when it comes to the global economy? I mean, the GDP that was just set out at the two sessions, again, very high, about 4.5%. So it's seeing economic growth, whereas you're seeing this economic instability elsewhere.
0: No, absolutely. And China does not have the problem that the United States has, where the United States is $37 trillion U.S. dollars in debt. China does not have that. And so China steps into that breach with concessional loans to Africa and has become the biggest lender to Africa without the onerous conditions of adjustment programs and all of those kind of things. China has zero tariff responses to the global south and particularly to Africa, in which countries have any tariffs imposed on it. And so what China is doing is not only stabilizing the world, it is rebalancing the world. It is giving the world options so that the world and the global south and Africa do not fall into relationships of dependencies, because we know that relationships of dependencies then lead to punitive relations, that the one on whom you depend can punish you whenever they have a problem with you. And so what we are seeing is that China comes with a non-judgmental, non-conditional approach to aid in Africa, trade in Africa, investment in Africa. And it understands that a rising tide lifts all ships. And that really is the subtlety of China's approach in the world today.
1: Well, mentioning the subtlety of the approach, can you also talk about kind of how the Belt and Road Initiative itself has kind of morphed along the way? A lot more green projects, a digital transformation, some of the efforts that are going on in Africa, which kind of, as you say, lifting ships on the continent in a sense.
0: And so while China started off and developed a bit of a extractive reputation, the development of that as the relationships of integrity grew between China and the global South and

0: Africa in particular, we saw that it became a lot more developmental rather than stay extractive. And so the idea, for example, of adding value to critical minerals and then having it further processed by China, the idea of building African infrastructure that helps with the African free trade zone objectives, and the idea of buying products, also finished products from Africa, I think has had a massive impact. Whereas on the other hand, all we are hearing is protectionism from the USA. They only exempt those products that they really want, like critical minerals. And so you can't operate in a system like this. We don't know what will happen tomorrow with the US. And so we can't put all our eggs in that basket. Whereas I think that what China has been able to do is to say, your eggs are perfectly safe in our basket. Let's see how we can develop together.
1: And let me ask one final question before I let you go. AI, high tech, the African continent in many respects has been kind of dealing with inequality for decades now, and it could be left in the dust if it wasn't helped in this regard. Can you talk to us about the cooperation with China when it comes to these new methods moving everyone's economy forward?
0: I think that had we simply not had the technological AI and so forth, digital revolution, had it only been brought from the West, we would be sitting with massive problems of intelligence gathering, surveillance, and so forth, and data capture by the West. I think what China is able to do by leading the field, and that's what's frightening the United States, particularly that China is outstripping them in the AI fields, in the field of technology and the digital revolution. What China offers Africa is a way to bridge the digital divide, to equal the playing field, and to make sure that we can build into it the kind of regulatory and ethical frameworks that would be required if this technology is unleashed across Africa. And what China offers us is the opportunity to negotiate all of that in, for example, the FOCAC meetings that I think we are entering very soon. And so we know that that those are the kind of things which absolutely frightens Donald Trump, and it's probably going to be on his agenda when eventually the bilateral between him and President Xi eventualizes.
1: Ambassador, always a great pleasure to talk to you. Thank you so much for your insights.
0: No problem. Thank you very much.
1: China is also heavily engaged in Latin America, and to discuss that aspect of China's growing role, I'm joined now from Santiago by former Chilean ambassador to China, Jorge Heine. He's also the author of The Non-Aligned World. Welcome back to the show. We're seeing a lot of conflict right now in the Middle East, a volatile environment. We've seen these terrorists, unilateralism, conflict. Can you talk to me about how China has more of kind of a, maybe is seen more on the world stage as an anchor of stability, given what we're seeing on the global environment?
2: Yes, I think it's very important to understand that we are living in a very troubled world. The word polycrisis has been used to refer to this combination of pandemics, wars, climate change, mass migration. It's a very uncertain environment. And you are quite right. In that environment, China provides an anchor of stability, of predictability. In diplomacy, as you know, that is very important. You want to know where you stand. And with China, you can agree or disagree with its positions, but you know where you stand. And I think the message that Foreign Minister Wang Yi conveyed at the end of the two sessions, it was very significant in that regard.
1: Ambassador, where you stand, let's talk about the region and where it stands with the United States. Of course, we saw in January what happened with Nicolas Maduro. We've also seen in recent weeks threats against Cuba, a blackout there. The oil that was coming from Venezuela to Cuba has been pretty much shut off. As you look at how China deals with the region and the United States deals with the region, what are we to glean from all of this?
2: Well, the region is obviously undergoing a very difficult moment. We saw what happened in Venezuela on January 3rd.

0: Now, Cuba finds itself under very difficult circumstances. The tragedy of all this is that at this very moment, the region is highly divided, and there is no unified voice to come out of it. In the past, we had entities like UNASUR, like CELAC, that could speak with one voice and would represent what the region opined on these various matters. That is not the case. And so we have, on the one hand, some of the countries that met in Miami with President Trump on March 7th. And then you have countries like Brazil, like Colombia, like Mexico, that were not there. So these are very trying moments.
1: And the economic relationship between Latin America and China continues to grow. Of course, we've seen the leader of Uruguay in Beijing not too long ago. Can you talk to us about this relationship, how it continues to grow with the Belt and Road Initiative? We've certainly seen the Megaport in Peru. We've seen a number of projects underway and this relationship growing over the last few years.
0: Yes, absolutely. Part of the efforts that we are seeing coming out of Washington is to lower the profile of the Chinese presence in Latin America. Yet, I don't think that is going to happen. These links that have been, going from strength to strength in the course of the past, 20-some years, in the course of the current century, both in trade, in investment, in financing, have grown to such a degree that you cannot really wish them away. Even if governments wanted to do that, they couldn't. So my sense is that although these efforts are underway to try to somehow lower the profile of China's presence in Latin America, that is not going to happen.
1: Can you talk to us about the impact of Chinese technology within Latin America? What kind of an impact is that having? And what's the potential for the future?
0: Well, I think the potential is very high. I think that at this moment in which we are going through the energy transition, the shift towards a green economy, that is something that in which China is playing a key role, as we know, in solar and in wind energy. China is playing a leading role, and also in something that is very important for Latin America, that is e-mobility. And what I'm very encouraged by what we have seen in the course of the past year, and that is that China is not just drawing on the region's commodities, copper, lithium, and other metals for its renewable energy project, but also it is setting up factories in the region. In Brazil, two Chinese companies have set up e-vehicle factories, one of them BYD in the state of Bahia, which interestingly enough moved into a former industrial park owned by a Ford Motor Company that left. And then a Great Wall Motors, which did the same thing in the state of São Paulo, moving into a factory that used to be run by Mercedes and also left. So there's quite a message there.
1: And speaking of e-mobility and kind of this digital transformation that we're witnessing across the globe, I remember talking to the education minister in Peru about COVID and how they found that a lot of areas in the country did not have internet, computers, and that this reliance on China to help kind of extend that out has grown in years as years to come, and that with AI and these transformations that Latin America could be left behind if they didn't have this kind of linkage with China. Can you talk a little bit about that?
0: So you are quite right. In today's world, connectivity is important. Digital connectivity is not just for business, not just for companies and industry, also for health, also for education. So working together with China and moving towards the digital future is absolutely central. This is particularly important in the case of Chile. Chile is the country that has the highest internet penetration in Latin America, 94%. It is ranked among the top 10 in terms of digital governance, and also ranked very highly in terms of internet speed. So Chile is very well placed to play a leading role in association with China in bringing digital connectivity to South America.
1: You mentioned governance. China's certainly weighed in about international governance, international law, a rules-based system.

0: Can you talk to me about China's role at the UN and some of these international bodies in trying to guide the world towards more peace and stability?
1: Yes, absolutely. So, as you know, the United Nations is right now undergoing what I will call its worst crisis in its 80-year history. Its budget is being cut by 20%. Anybody that knows anything about organizations will realize what a budget cut of 20% can mean. And therefore, it seems to me that it is important that countries like China step up to the plate. In the recent past, of course, China has played the leading role in the blue helmets and the peacekeeping operations, and in other entities, a number of Chinese nationals have led several important UN agencies. And at this moment of crisis, I would expect that China really steps up and makes up for the resources that have been taken out from the UN by other countries.
0: Ambassador, always great to talk to you. Thank you so much for joining us today.
1: Thank you.
0: And for more international perspective, I'm joined now by Cyrus Jansen. He is a geopolitical analyst and has lived in China for years. Welcome to the show. Cyrus, I mentioned you've lived in China for quite a while, but you've been actually going to China, I think, for somewhere in the neighborhood of like two decades. You post on YouTube and social media because you kind of want to give the Western audience a different perspective on China. So give us your perspective and how counter it is to what a lot of people are getting from the Western media.
2: Well, absolutely. I think there's, the number one question that I always receive here in the United States is, Cyrus, what is life in China like? And I always respond with this. I said, I'll tell you, but you probably won't believe me, because the triple truth in that statement is that what you see presented in Western media is very different than life on the ground in China. There's a tremendous amount of happiness happening in China. There is a very normal society that functions very well. And what we've seen recently in the last decade or so is we've seen a lot of the youth in China really rise up, become very patriotic. They're very proud of their country. They're proud of what their country's done. And it's an amazing place. And I just encourage more people to actually go to China, visit it, experience it for yourself. And that really goes to all countries. I wouldn't take what our media says, on face level. I think the best way to experience life is to experience it yourself. And I've yet to meet somebody who's actually been to China and not come away with a very different understanding of how that country functions.
0: And, you talk about life on the ground. I have a friend of mine who was a professor in China and moved there, an expat from the United States. And he said one of the problems you see with journalists from the West in China is they all kind of congregate with each other, talk to each other. They don't really get immersed in the civilization there and understand it. Is that part of the problem, you think?
2: I definitely think it is, because I remember a few years ago, Washington Post, they had a job posting. It was going to be for their head of China development. And so basically, they were going to be the main person in charge of the entire Washington Post operation there. And they said in the actual job description that the Chinese language is not important. You don't need to know that. You can still go do this job without it. And for me, it's an absolute red flag, because I think the person that is in charge of China absolutely should be able to speak Chinese, because how are you going to understand that culture? How are you going to understand the people and the stories? If you are really limited to only speaking English and living full time in China, you're going to struggle. You're just not going to be able to understand the nuance, the culture, and you're not going to be able to really understand what's going on in that country. So yes, I would agree that that is a major problem, that a lot of these journalists, they also go to China kind of knowing the narrative that they want to speak about. They want to say, this is what we need to talk about China. Let's try to make sure that our story aligns to what our mission is for this story, instead of saying, let's go to China and report about what we actually see.
0: You're there on the ground. Talk to us about tourism, people-to-people exchanges, and how that might change this dynamic between East and West, do you think?
2: I think this has been one of the best stories emerging out of China over the last 18 months. And this has actually been a brilliant move from the Chinese government. All they had to do is simply open up their tourism channels. And the way that they've done that is they have now gained visa-free access to over 65 countries around the world. So, for example, if you're in the EU, you can go to China now visa-free for 30 days. And what has happened as a result is that tourism is absolutely skyrocketing throughout China. We've seen so many people from around the world come come. Australia, New Zealand now visa-free. Even the United States and Canada are able to get 10-day transit visas. But earlier this year, Xi Jinping met with the Canadian leader. They said, let's do visa-free travel for all Canadian citizens. Similar thing when Keir Starmer went to Beijing. They said, we're going to open it up for the United Kingdom as well. And this is really an interesting thing. For example, if you go on YouTube right now,

0: and you look at the plethora of travel vloggers that are going to China, simply making videos like, hey, my first 24 hours in China, not what I expected, and they just give you a very real inside scoop into how they see China. And this is actually what's becoming the hottest type of media in the world today, is citizen journalism and people turning to YouTube to actually see an unbiased, unfiltered, real aspect of life in China.
1: Cyrus, a couple years ago, I worked on a project called Race to the Future, where I spent a lot of time in China, and believe me, it is racing to the future. You know that very well. A lot of people, I think, are talking about robotics now, especially after the Spring Festival Gala and what we witnessed there. Talk, for those who haven't seen it, talk about just how impressive this was.
0: But you know, what was so impressive was actually the amount of progress that was made in just 12 months. So the humanoid robots made their debut in the 2025 Chinese Spring Gala performance. And when they came out, it was actually very cute. They had these little robots. They're kind of moving side to side. They had little red flags. And it was a kind of a novelty. And people thought, wow, this is really advanced. Like, these robots are moving in unison. They're actually, you know, very well choreographed. But then 12 months later, 2026 event comes around, and these humanoid robots are full on doing kung fu. They're doing backflips, they're scaling walls, flipping backwards. And that is the big takeaway. People said, wow, the amount of progress that China has made in just 12 months is unbelievable. What's going to happen, you know, 5 years from now, 10 years from now? And it's actually quite remarkable, because when you start looking at the humanoid robots, for example, even Elon Musk has said that in the future, he really wants to go all in on these humanoid robots. He does believe that that is the future. But you see, right now, China has a 90% market share of that, and they are able to really develop so much faster because they're able to fail a lot faster, right? China would be able to come up with a new model, and it doesn't work, so we're going to test it. We're going to retest it. And because of this constant retesting and just the factories that are experimenting, constant experimentation, this is how they're able to advance so fast. And this is why China already holds a very dominant role in the future of humanoid robots.
1: And Cyrus, I know, because you've lived there, it's not something that's just on TV. I mean, you can go into hotels and there are robots in the elevator with you and stuff. And we're seeing advances in AI. You go out on the roads, you look at the car next to you, it's usually an EV. I mean, talk to us about kind of the remarkable transformation we've seen in terms of technology in just the last few years.
0: Well, you know, I always like to tell people this, is I went to China first in 2007. In 2007, there was smog everywhere. It was dirty streets. It had a very good energy in China, because at that time, China's GDP was growing at 14.4% in 2007. So there was a really bustling economy. People were very optimistic about the future, but yet it was still very much underdeveloped. Now you go to China, Chinese cities are actually some of the cleanest, least polluted cities in the entire world. So the amount of transformation that has happened in just these last two decades, and specifically within the last decade itself, is quite remarkable. And again, I've lived through that. I was living full time in Shanghai, traveling to Beijing, when the smog was at an unprecedented level, where it literally was difficult for your health to be in those conditions. And all of that has changed. You know, now blue skies are very common. Low pollution days are very, very common. And it's remarkable to see that amount of progress. But you mentioned the EVs. This is something that China set out in around the year 2000, where they saw, you know what, we're not going to be able to compete in the regular cars with the Audis and the Germans and the Japanese. They've already dominated this. They've been doing it for many decades. But no one has really actually mastered the art of an electric vehicle. And now you go to China, and around 60% of the cars on the road are electric vehicles. They're some of the finest vehicles that you can find in the entire world. And again, this is also contributes to that reduction in pollution. So again, it's an amazing advancement. And I always say, if you want to go see where the future of our world is heading, go to China, because they're building it right now.
1: Great advice. Cyrus, thank you so much for joining us. Really appreciate it. And we're going to have to leave it there. Thanks so much for watching another edition of The Heat.

0: US strikes an oil tanker in the Strait of Hormuz as Iran targets Kuwait. And Israel continues its attacks on southern Lebanon, killing at least 4 people. Russian missile and drone attacks kill at least 22 people across Ukraine, one of Moscow's largest assaults in recent months.
1: I've been looking for a job for, I want to say, maybe 9 months now.
0: And later, a new player in an already competitive jobs market, how AI is making landing that first graduate job just a little harder. Hi, and thanks for joining us. I'm Sally Ihan in Washington, D.C. We begin in the Middle East, where the shaky ceasefire between the U.S. and Iran is under new strain. Explosions are being reported in both southern Iran and in Kuwait. It comes a day after Tehran suspended indirect talks with the U.S. over Israeli attacks on Lebanon. Talks between Israel and Lebanon resumed on Tuesday in Washington. CGTN's Jim Spellman joins us now live. Jim, what can you tell us about these latest attacks across the Middle East?
2: Sally, more signs that the U.S.-Iran ceasefire is on very shaky ground. Iran's Mehr News Agency reports explosions in their area of Keshem Island, which sits near the entrance to the Strait of Hormuz, near an Iranian naval base. Meantime, missile and drone strikes are reported in Kuwait. Military sources in Kuwait say air defense systems are being used to intercept the attacks. Iran's Press TV reports the strikes are targeting the Ali al-Salem air base, which houses U.S. troops. Air raid sirens have been reported also in Bahrain, where missile and drone attacks appear to have been launched. Also, the U.S. military says it disabled an empty oil tanker near Karg Island, it says was heading towards an Iranian port. The U.S. says hit the ship's engine room with a Hellfire missile. And Iran's Navy says it used a cruise missile to strike a cargo ship associated with the U.S. and Israel in the waters near the Straits of Hormuz. Lots of action putting pressure on this ceasefire, Sally.
0: Yeah, indeed. And the U.S. and Iran, of course, have been trying to reach an agreement to end this conflict. Where does that all stand at the moment?
2: So we're getting some conflicting information. Iran's Fars News Agency reports that Iran has suspended talks for at least several days over objections to Israel's attacks on Lebanon. But on social media, U.S. President Donald Trump wrote in part, quote, fake news reports that the Islamic Republic of Iran and the U.S. stopped speaking a few days ago are false and erroneous. He says that talks have been continuing on a daily basis. U.S. Secretary of State Marco Rubio testified before a congressional committee Tuesday.
3: Now, we are in talks, and I say talks because talks with Iran are not like talks with Switzerland, okay? They're very different. They require the use of intermediaries, unfortunately. But there is the prospect before us, which could happen today, it could happen tomorrow, it could happen next week.
2: What is currently being discussed is a memorandum of understanding that would leave negotiations regarding Iran's nuclear program and stockpile of enriched uranium to a later stage of talks. Rubio said those could be highly technical and could take months if this initial agreement does come together.
0: All right, Jim Spellman in the newsroom. Thank you for that. Israeli and Lebanese officials met in Washington on Tuesday for talks aimed at de-escalating hostilities. Israel's expanded offensive into Lebanon is its deepest incursion there in 26 years. Jonathan Regev reports from Tel Aviv.
4: So Netanyahu issued a short statement after the Trump announcement yesterday, the statement by Netanyahu saying that Israel will be able to attack in the Dahiya neighborhood in southern Beirut if Hezbollah continues to target its cities and civilians. Judging by what is happening on the ground, that did no damage, no casualties, but the fire was sent from Lebanon, and Israel in return is not striking at the Dahiya neighborhood, and that is leading to major criticism of Benjamin Netanyahu coming from the entire political spectrum. The leader of the opposition, Yair Lapid, saying that Israel has become a protectorate of the United States, saying that it is a foreign leader, as friendly as he may be. He is the one dictating for Israel how to act, and that leader, Donald Trump, is acting based on the interests of the United States, which are not always the same interests as those of Israel. More criticism coming from the coalition, from Minister Itamar Ben-Gvir, saying that there was a very realistic chance of defeating Hezbollah altogether, but just like happened in Gaza, the war ended too soon, and

0: Hezbollah is still standing on its feet and still quite strong. The main concern now in Israel is that Iran has become, in its own eyes, the defender of Lebanon. If you ask Iran and you ask Hezbollah what will happen next, how will they act in Gaza, in other fronts, we'll have to wait and see.
1: Ukraine is trying to dig out after Moscow's largest assault in months. Russia unleashed a barrage of drones and missiles overnight, a response to what it called terrorist acts by Kyiv. At least 22 people are dead, including children. Megumin Lim reports from Ukraine.
2: People here in Kyiv have been on edge over this past week, anticipating this attack to happen at any moment. And this is because since the previous attack that took place last weekend, which was one of, if not the biggest aerial assault against the capital of the war, Moscow has been issuing warnings that it will strike again soon, saying that it has plans to strike even the capital's decision-making centers. It's also been issuing warnings for foreign diplomats here to leave, to evacuate, to seek safety ahead of this planned attack. Now, as a result, people were very alarmed, and metro stations here, bomb shelters here, were completely packed overnight as Russia unleashed over 600 drones and more than 70 missiles across the country. Now, this is a figure that we have seen rising, especially as of recent, as Russia has ramped up its aerial assaults against Ukraine. And some analysts have said that this strategy may point to perhaps desperation, as Russian forces have been struggling on the battlefield to make gains there. And on top of that, Ukraine has also been pounding Russia's energy infrastructure, essentially depleting about 20% of Russia's oil refining capacity. This is a vital source of income for Russia. But at the same time, it is looking like Russia is also trying to take advantage of the fact that Ukraine is currently facing a shortage of U.S.-made Patriot air defense missiles, which are essential to protect Ukraine from the kind of onslaught it experienced overnight.
1: Russia's defense ministry said the strikes were in response to previous Ukrainian attacks. Moscow is also hoping to gain a better position for negotiations to end the four-year war. Dasha Chernyshova is in Moscow.
3: Well, we've heard from the Kremlin the confirmation that Russia's systemic strikes on the Ukrainian military-industrial complex have begun, and the Russian MOD has confirmed that what they have struck in Ukraine over the past 24 hours were the 10 enterprises linked to the Ukrainian military-industrial complex. So those include the design bureaus, the facilities that are producing drones, as well as missiles, and are responsible for the repair of the military equipment. So what Russia is saying is that those attacks, in response to what Moscow describes as the Ukrainian acts of terrorism, referring to the opening of the so-called new chapter in this conflict with Ukraine. The Russian president the day before has been saying that what Ukraine has done by hitting the college dormitory in the city of Starobelsk in the Lugansk People's Republic was absolutely monstrous, and this is where Russia is no longer going to tolerate those strikes. Therefore, they are now hitting those military-industrial complex of Ukraine with more intensity. And what they are saying is that those strikes have been successful. The Russian president has actually recently been saying that it appears that the Ukrainian authorities have been deliberately and consciously committing the gravest crimes against children. So this overnight attack is part of Russia's response. What we should be expecting more? That's the good question to ask. And obviously, all eyes are on how this conflict will unfold, given this recent escalation.
1: Still ahead, the leader of Laos visits China, and the 11th China-UK strategic dialogue takes place in Beijing. Details just ahead.
4: You might think you are better informed in an information age. The fact is, people are more often misled by misinformation. 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And data poverty shuts out many. We at CGTN are committed to transcending the information gap and the digital divide. 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
1: Welcome back. The UN General Assembly has chosen a new president to lead the body's 81st session. CGTN's Mitch McCann has the details from New York.
5: Khalilur Rahman is an experienced politician and diplomat, currently serving as Bangladesh's foreign minister. He has also held a number of roles at the United Nations in New York and Geneva over the past 25 years. He won the contest in New York on Tuesday, securing 99 votes from the organization's 193 member states.

0: Hamas and Bangladeshi peacekeepers who have served worldwide, as well as the implementation of the Sustainable Development Goals and climate change mitigation. After being elected on Tuesday, Mr. Rahman told the General Assembly that his election comes at a critical time for the UN.
1: Scourges of conflict and war, from which our organisation aimed to save our succeeding generations, continue to inflict untold sufferings. Development gains remain fragile and uncertain, and in some cases are regressing. Despite advancements in human rights, we witness a general backsliding of certain rights and freedoms across the world and shrinking humanitarian space.
0: The role of the President of the General Assembly is often regarded as a ceremonial one, but it does carry procedural authority. The office oversees the Assembly's schedule and is responsible for setting its agenda, meaning it has significant influence over the issues member states discuss at the United Nations. Following his address on Tuesday morning in the General Assembly Hall, Rahman told members of the UN Press Corps he wanted to be a leader that represents all interests, not just some.
1: I'll be the president of all member states. I will engage all member states in the course of my work. I'll not let my personal views interfere with my work as PGA. I will seek common ground without ignoring differences. I'll organize my office reflecting geographical, gender and linguistic balance, creating a group within the office of the president to specifically serve the needs of the small delegations will be one of my early priorities.
0: Mr. Rahman will assume office in September. The experienced diplomat will be required to use all of his negotiation skills when he takes over the role at an organization dealing with a lack of trust over perceived inaction, a funding crisis, and concerns over powers like the United States withdrawing from the multilateral space. Interestingly, Mr. Rahman said in May that he will not resign from Bangladesh's government and that the Prime Minister has allowed him a one-year leave of absence to undertake the position. Mitch McCann, CGTN, at the United Nations in New York.
2: The President of Laos is in China for a five-day visit. The visit began in Hangzhou on Tuesday as he travelled to visit local tech companies, where he got a first-hand look at humanoid robots and the latest AI tech. The two countries are expected to strengthen bilateral ties during his stay. 2026 marks the 65th anniversary of diplomatic relations between the two nations. Chinese Foreign Minister Wang Yi and his British counterpart Yvette Cooper co-chaired the 11th China-UK Strategic Dialogue. It follows a visit by Prime Minister Keir Starmer in January. CGTN's Feng Yilai reports from Beijing.
3: Chinese Foreign Minister Wang Yi and British Foreign Secretary Yvette Cooper have concluded the 11th China-UK Strategic Dialogue in Beijing. The meeting marks the latest high-level engagement between the two countries following British Prime Minister Keir Starmer's successful visit to China in January. It ushers in an important phase of follow-up efforts to consolidate and advance the renewed momentum in China-UK relations. During the talks, both sides reaffirmed the important consensus reached by their leaders to build a long-term, stable, comprehensive strategic partnership. Wang Yi said the new positioning reflects both the historical foundation and practical needs of bilateral ties. He noted that exchanges and cooperation across multiple sectors have fully resumed and returned to a normal track. Against a backdrop of global uncertainty, he said stable China-UK cooperation can help bring greater certainty to the world. Wang also highlighted China's commitment to high standard opening up and high quality development. He noted that China's upcoming 15th five-year plan presents significant opportunities that closely align with the UK's modern industrial strategy, creating broader prospects for coordinated and mutually beneficial development. He further called on the UK to provide a fair, transparent and non-discriminatory business environment for Chinese enterprises, with security measures kept within reasonable bounds to support deeper bilateral cooperation. Foreign Secretary Cooper reaffirmed that the UK's position on the Taiwan question remains unchanged, adding that a stable and constructive relationship with China serves the interests of both countries. The two sides also exchanged views on a range of international issues, including Iran and Ukraine. Cooper also met with Chinese Vice President Han Zhen in Beijing and is scheduled to travel to Shenzhen on Wednesday to attend science, technology and innovation-related events. Amid sluggish global economic growth and escalating regional tensions, the visit is widely viewed as an important step toward translating political consensus into concrete cooperation in areas such as trade, finance, energy, artificial intelligence, and climate action.

0: A medical team from China is now in the Democratic Republic of the Congo to help with the Ebola epidemic. The five-member team includes health experts in epidemic control. The World Health Organization reports the number of suspected cases has dropped sharply from 900 to 116. Officials say many of them didn't actually have Ebola. At least 49 people have died since this latest outbreak was confirmed on May the 15th. It has spread across the border into Uganda. The airport in the city at the heart of the epidemic has reopened. The facility in Bunia has been closed for 10 days to help curb the spread of the disease. Officials say appropriate health measures are now in place to protect travellers. They include hand washing stations and temperature checks. The World Cup gets underway next week, and that's raised concerns that the surge in travel could spread Ebola. The US is now requiring a three-week quarantine for fans coming from DR Congo as well as two other countries at the heart of the outbreak. The Congolese team is making its first appearance in the tournament in 52 years. CGTN's Ken Brown reports.
1: They were singing and dancing in the streets of Kinshasa when DR Congo qualified for their first FIFA World Cup in 52 years. A dramatic extra-time playoff victory over Jamaica meant a place was secured in the biggest tournament ever, the first to include 48 nations. It was a moment of joy for Congolese people dealing with the ongoing conflict and a new outbreak of Ebola, a fatal virus with no cure. But despite the WHO declaring a public health emergency of international concern on May 17, experts say the risk is low for World Cup host nations and visiting fans.
2: If you're a casual visitor to the World Cup from around the world, I think it's a very low risk that you would be at risk of Ebola. I think it's very, very unlikely. Ebola's never really caused transmission in high-income country settings. And that's because it's not airborne, so you have to have direct contact, normally direct contact with someone who's quite sick.
1: Joint hosts Canada, Mexico and the USA have banned travellers from affected countries, DRC, Uganda and South Sudan. The DR Congo team plays Cristiano Ronaldo's Portugal on June 17 in Houston, Texas. Then a week later, faces Colombia in Mexico near Guadalajara City and Uzbekistan in Atlanta, Georgia on June 28. Fans from the Central African country will be missed in the World Cup stands, but host nations are taking no chances. The players, however, are hoping to raise spirits back home with their performances on the pitch. Well, it might be the first time in over half a century that DR Congo has qualified for the World Cup, but the players are dreaming big.
3: What are your hopes for the World Cup?
4: To win like a World Cup.
3: Aim big, no?
4: Yeah, because you need to dream big.
1: DRC could bring a surprise or two to the World Cup this summer and some joy to a nation that could really use a bit of that right now. Ken Brown, CGTN, Spain.
0: The World Meteorological Organization warns there's an 80% likelihood of a powerful El Niño event between June and August this year, and a 90% possibility the weather event could last through November. Climate scientists are calling it a super El Niño, meaning it could be very strong. Dan Collins reports.
5: The United Nations has warned that El Niño, a supercharged weather event, is back. This powerful natural weather pattern in the Pacific Ocean will raise global temperatures, increasing rainfall in some areas and causing droughts in others.
6: The science is clear. El Niño is arriving on our doorstep in the coming months with 90% certainty. The world must treat it as the urgent climate warning it is. El Niño conditions will pour fuel on the fire of a warming world. Impacts will hit even harder, travel even further, and cross borders with devastating speed.
5: The World Meteorological Organization said there is an 80% chance that El Niño will take hold in the second part of this year and a 90% possibility it will hit near the end of 2026 and carry on into 2027. The WMO projected the return of the cyclical phenomenon to be at least moderate in strength or possibly strong.

0: natural weather event takes place in countries like Peru and Ecuador on South America's Pacific coast every few years. The latest was in 2023, and before that in 2017, when floods displaced thousands in Peru's northern Piura region.
1: It was so devastating that we only managed to escape with the clothes on our backs, because at the time the water rose to a height of 70 to 80 centimeters. We lost everything we owned, all our belongings, our chickens. You see, we really couldn't save anything because everything was gone in the blink of an eye.
0: The community was displaced by flooding in 2017 and have lived on donated land ever since.
2: In 2017, the river burst its banks. We lost everything. We couldn't salvage a thing. And we ended up taking shelter in a small two-story house. We stayed there for 2 days with my little grandchildren. All my children were there too. And we couldn't do anything at all.
0: While scientists have previously warned that it could be the strongest this century, the WMO said forecasters were still in a window of uncertainty. Scientists studying the weather phenomenon in Peru say it's occurring with more frequency and severity.
3: Climate change is driving more frequent El Niño events and more severe El Niño events. But in that increased frequency also shortens the period that countries have to recover and to rebuild infrastructure. So we're constantly rebuilding and we're never really preparing or preventing.
0: El Niño causes flooding and hot weather, which in turn increases the spread of infectious diseases such as dengue. It can also cause droughts in the Amazon rainforest.
4: There could be an increase in wildfires. We might also see that they will be much harder to control and that air quality will deteriorate significantly.
0: With El Niño a near certainty, Peru and Ecuador must brace themselves for its impact. Dan Collins, CGTN, Lima.
5: Still ahead, graduates face new competition in finding their first job out of college. We'll look at how AI is shaking up the entry-level employment market.
6: You might think you are better informed in an information age. The fact is, people are more often misled by misinformation. 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The fact is, many nations and peoples are still underrepresented. And data poverty shuts out many. We at CGTN are committed to transcending the information gap and the digital divide. CGTN, bridging nations and civilizations. 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
5: Recent graduates are facing an uncertain future. The job market is a particularly rough one, especially for those with limited experience. That's leading many to question whether we're seeing the end of entry-level jobs. Mark New has the details.
7: Outside Chase Center Arena in San Francisco, job seekers wait in line to get into a paid career expo for sports and entertainment.
8: It's tough out there. It is brutal. I've been looking for a job for, I want to say, maybe 9 months now.
9: In the current job climate, many applicants are starting to feel like they're not only competing against other applicants, but against AI, too. Are you worried about AI taking up too many entry-level jobs now?
8: I am worried about that, especially as an entry-level candidate. I think, like, we need to have those entry-level roles for people to be able to do the more senior roles.
10: I feel like because of AI, for example, like a lot of entry-level jobs can be automized.
7: Sam Wright of the career site Hunter says their user data shows in the past year the time it takes for job seekers to start their search to getting their first offer has increased from 57 days to 108.
11: You can be competing against maybe a mid-level person that has lost their job. And so now you have greater competition, and that competition is causing folks to need to do a little bit more than maybe what was expected in the past. Now, doing that more is also becoming easier because of the technology, which is why I do believe that it's so important for early career folks to get used to using AI tools.
10: I think trying to integrate yourself with the technology and making it accessible

0: for others to learn and use, especially as the younger generation trying to carry on the advancement of technology. 100% think it's helping.
1: For student sports journalism enthusiast Anusha Nijad, that means utilizing TikTok and Instagram to create her own content to showcase her skills.
2: One of the ways you take care of your mental health before and after a game?
3: I meditate, I stretch.
4: There's some jobs that, like, AI can do part of. I don't think there's a lot of jobs in the sports industry that I don't think AI can replace. Like media, I don't think the AI can replace that. Photography, that can't be replaced.
1: Wright says Hunter has not seen evidence in their data that AI will lead to draconian rises in unemployment. But he says there is a grand experiment going on right now as to what skills can be automated and what cannot.
5: When we have an aging population, we see things like the medical industry, right, and medical care. So those jobs seem to be pretty consistent and seeing increases in opportunities that are available. So I've actually personally met with several career changers that were, you know, hey, I was, you know, remote job in software industry. That's feeling insecure. I'm actually going to go to back to school to become a nurse.
1: The so-called godfather of AI, NVIDIA CEO Jensen Huang, recently made headlines when he told electricians and plumbers, this is your time, referring to the number of jobs and skilled trades that'll be needed in the AI era.
5: I think that there's a lot of tech folks that are kind of pontificating on this, you know, rise in the blue-collar work, and blue-collar work is certainly valuable, but there's a finite number of those jobs as well. You know, we don't need every single person in the economy to be a plumber.
1: While several job seekers here express their frustrations to us, many also say they've got no choice but to embrace the new tech-driven economy and adapt. Mark New, CGTN, San Francisco.
6: 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Thanks for watching. I'm Sally Ihan. 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Enjoy your evening.

The Iran war continues to move markets. 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